0: nothing? Nothing.
1: It's true that it seems incredible. And, you know, what they knew from the night of the kidnapping, from the next day, was there were blood spatters on the front door. That blood was matched to Nancy Guthrie. They knew that there was some kind of struggle, that she was likely injured in that. She's 84 years old, was kidnapped without access to her medication and held somewhere. So it's not surprising or even unlikely that she might have died as a result of that, as the kidnapper's letter said. But while there's no main suspect in this case right now, and I've spoken to sources who are briefed up to the moment, while there's no particular person of interest, there's still work being done. Videos that are being gone over, AI that's been applied to look for certain things through thousands of hours, people that they looked at before that they're looking at again. But the case isn't not active. They're just hoping that, because this is now back in the news, there's that one person out there who does know something.
0: Maybe we'll say. Right.
1: You know, the reward's over 100,000.
0: And maybe someone will hear, you know, the pain and the anguish in Savannah's voice and do the right thing. Thank you all very much. AC 360 begins now.
2: It is primary night in America once again. Races or runoffs in four states this time. Polls have closed in two of them, South Carolina and just now Maryland. Then there's New York, where a number of well-known political names share the stage tonight, and at least one is fighting to stay on it. That one man is two-term Democratic Congressman Dan Goldman, who represents Lower Manhattan and parts of Brooklyn. He is facing former city official Brad Lander, who is one of three Democratic House candidates running tonight with the endorsement of New York Mayor Zohran Mamdani. Two of them are challenging incumbents from the left, something the president, who's campaigning himself in Pennsylvania, made sure to mention and mischaracterized just a little.
3: So now if you look at New York, we have all communists running. They're all excited. They're going to win their primaries, but I can't imagine they can beat a normal Republican. So I think it's a good thing, Muser. What do you think? I think it's a good thing. Wouldn't you like to run against somebody like that?
2: For the record, the candidates he's talking about are either on the progressive wing of their party, or in the case of two of them, are also Democratic socialists. None is technically a communist. Mayor Mamdani did not endorse anyone running to succeed 18-term Congressman Gerald Nadler, but it's a crowded field. It includes conservative lawyer turned Trump critic George Conway and Jack Schlossberg, who has a slim political resume but a storied pedigree. He's the only grandson of the late President John F. Kennedy, and has the endorsement of no less a political figure as former House Speaker Nancy Pelosi. And in Maryland tonight, where polls have just closed, a crowded field of Democrats is running for the chance to succeed Steny Hoyer, who has been a member of Congress since 1981, back when Ronald Reagan was new on the job. Finally, there's South Carolina Republican governor's runoff. What's notable there is not that the projected winner, State Attorney General Alan Wilson, had the president's endorsement. He did. But so did the woman he defeated, Lieutenant Governor Pamela Avett. Mr. Trump endorsed her, then Wilson, when polling shifted his way. We start, though, with CNN's Jeff Zeleny in New York, where polls are open for about another hour. Obviously, Jeff, a big test tonight for how much sway the Kennedy name still has, and separately, whether the mayor, Mamdani's endorsement, will help oust an incumbent. What are you hearing from voters?
4: Anderson, that is the central question hanging over this primary election here, as voters are still coming in at a fairly steady pace for the next hour. But the question of these mayor's endorsements, I mean, he is doing something fairly extraordinary, going against two incumbent members of Congress. Israel and the U.S. support for Israel has been a through line for many of these campaigns. But talking to voters here, that doesn't come out quite as much. Affordability is a central concern. Democrats standing up to the president, also a central concern, but the question is how to do that. So what tonight is going to reveal is a bit of a identity test, if you will, for this Democratic Party. Not necessarily if these Democrats will win in November. They almost certainly will, because these, of course, are very blue seats. But what kind of Democrats could make up the majority should they win control of Congress? And that is still very much an open question here, but it's playing out here in real time. But the mayor is inserting himself only 6 months after taking office here. So for all the talk of the president's endorsement, and if he's able to win over Republicans, we're watching that in reverse here in New York tonight. Is he able to persuade Democrats? But you mentioned the Kennedy family name, Jack Schlossberg, of course, the grandson of President John F. Kennedy. He is running in this district. He was out here right outside this polling place where I am earlier today talking to voters. There was not a long line at his volunteer stand, much more

0: energy, at least at this polling place, for some of his other rivals. So we will see how this ends for him. But there is no doubt that Democrats are really choosing between the middle of the road or the left. And the mayor clearly wants to have some of the left-wing ideology, the Democratic Socialists here. So does that create a headache for Hakeem Jeffries should he become speaker? We'll find out about that in November. But for tonight, at least, this will offer at least one sense of, in deep blue New York, what types of Democrats voters are looking for. Anderson?
1: Absolutely. Thanks very much. Appreciate it. John King is tracking the numbers for us. So, John, polls close a little less than an hour in New York. What are you looking for when the numbers start coming in?
2: So, number one, to Jeff's point, can Mayor Mamdani make a national statement? It's in New York City, Anderson. The races he's endorsed in are in this little strip. You know it better than I do. It is home to you. But there's, you know, there's the 10th district, the 13th district, the 7th district. As Jeff said, the mayor making a play against the Democratic establishment by endorsing Democratic Socialist candidates against two incumbents, and progressive candidates against those incumbents, and then going against the retiring incumbent in the other district who had her own candidate and he endorsed there. So Mayor Mamdani is trying to make both a New York City statement, but also a national statement for the Democratic Socialists and for the left of the Democratic Party at a time when its current big leader, Bernie Sanders, is 80 years old. So we talk a lot about another New Yorker, Alexandria Ocasio-Cortez, the congresswoman, as the heir apparent. Mayor Mamdani is saying, I'm going to be part of that conversation, too. It's about New York City tonight. It's about reliably blue House districts tonight, districts that are not going to change the math in November. But, Anderson, there are a lot of Democrats who think, let's not have family feuds. In a year where we have the wind at our back, let's not have the left fighting the middle, if you will, in the party. But we'll see how it plays out for the mayor tonight. He's clearly trying to flex and make a big statement.
1: And what are we seeing in South Carolina so far?
2: So you made the interesting point, and the point that matters at the top of the show, in the sense that the president of the United States was about to lose. So he endorsed the other candidate, too. So he can't lose. If you endorse both candidates, you can't lose, I guess, right? This one's a blowout. The state attorney general, Ellen Wilson, is 65% right now. We have projected him to be the winner. About 25% of the vote in. Perhaps the lieutenant governor, Pam Avett, will close the gap a little bit. But this is a clear blowout by two people who have been elected statewide. But he obviously runs at the top of the ticket himself as the attorney general. He's a favorite of the conservative base. He's a favorite of the Trump voters in South Carolina. The president will say he got it right in the end by also endorsing Mr. Wilson. But, Anderson, it's just a simple fact. He got it wrong at the beginning because he endorsed the candidate who is at the moment getting shellacked.
1: All right. John King, we'll check in with you shortly again. Joining me now, CNN senior political commentator Scott Jennings, former Trump White House communications director Lisa Farr Griffin, journalist and co-founder of Lift Our Voices Gretchen Carlson, and executive committee chair of the New York State Democratic Committee Christine Quinn. Christine, let me start with you. You know New York politics very well. What do you sort of expect for Mayor Mamdani's allies tonight, as well as the Kennedy?
3: Well, I think some of the races are going to be closer than people think. I think the race to succeed Nidia Velasquez, where it's between Antonio Reynoso and Claire Valdez, Claire being the one Mamdani's endorsed, Nidia endorsed Antonio, that is going to be a fight until the very, very end. And in that race, whoever wins, Mamdani has made an enemy of Nidia Velasquez. And she's not going anywhere, and she is a fighter herself. So I don't really understand the strategy there, because Antonio Reynoso is about as progressive. He lines up exactly the same on Claire Valdez. So some of what the mayor is doing, I think, is a big risk as it relates to governing, because we're talking about the congressional races tonight, but he has endorsed in state assembly and state senate seats all throughout the city. And just a month ago or so, he endorsed in a city council race in my old city council district. He endorsed the loser. Why? He didn't need to get involved at all. And now you start off with a council member who, you know, may have a resentment or two about that. I think the Goldman-Lander race is going to be a blowout. I think Brad Lander, who's run in the Brooklyn part of that district, you know, for basically his whole life, is just better known by the voters than Goldman is. Goldman has done a great job in Washington. He's done a good job as a prosecutor against Trump, but he didn't really do the district work that was necessary to kind of be seen by the block associations and the 10 groups and the stuff like that. The uptown race with Adriano Espaillat, that's going to be, whatever happens, very tricky for the mayor, because Adriano would tell you that the mayor promised to endorse him when Adriano endorsed him right after he won the primary. And most people believe that is true. And in this business, if your word doesn't mean anything, that is a problem. So there's potentially a lot for Mondami to gain, particularly after Councilwoman George is now the Democratic nominee as

0: The DSA person for mayor in D.C., you can definitely say there's the potential for a D.C. role. But what I'm really looking at is how's it going to play out for governing? Because that's what ultimately he and the Democratic Socialists will be judged on.
1: But also for the midterms and for 2020.
0: Yes.
1: So this is a huge test for Mamdani, somebody who's really flexing his political muscle. He is highly popular right now within the Democratic Party base. But he's also going up against Hakeem Jeffries. And I would argue it's a test of Hakeem Jeffries' power. You really do not wade into a primary in a midterm season when Democrats are expected to be taking back the House, very likely. This opens up so many difficulties that are just unnecessary. And if you get some of these Democratic Socialists into the House, you're going to have Hakeem Jeffries dealing with what Nancy Pelosi did before her. You've got the squad that every single person running in 2028 has to answer for what they've said, what they have done. Every candidate who's going to try to moderate learning some lessons from the loss in 2024 and 2028 is going to be answering for what these characters say. So while it may be a flex of his muscle, it does not help the Democratic Party.
2: I'm most fascinated by the Goldman-Lander primary. I agree with you. I think Dan's going to lose. I don't agree with much of anything he's done in Congress, but I'm surprised you sort of glossed over the main issue in this race, which is Israel. I mean, Dan Goldman is a congressman, and he's Jewish, and he went into a coffee shop this weekend in Brooklyn, and they said, "You're not welcome here anymore." Brad Lander is out speaking in mosques, telling those people that he'd like to go align himself with Ilhan Omar and the rest of the squad. Dan Goldman's only sin, I guess, is that he thinks Israel has a right to exist. And for that, that has been the principal issue in this. And you've got the mayor of New York City, Mamdani, out saying about AIPAC and Jewish Americans who have participated in our politics that they are, quote, monsters. What is happening right now in New York City, the Democrat Socialist takeover of the Democratic Party, should frighten not just Jewish Americans, but all Americans everywhere, because this is the direction the Democrats are headed nationally. Look what's happening in Michigan, and it is frightening. Throwing Democrat Jewish congressmen out of coffee shops in Brooklyn, New York, it's not 1930s Germany. This is the United States of America.
1: And by the way, Jack Schlossberg also ran into this. He has been disproportionately asked, despite repeatedly stating his position on Israel, that he only supports defensive weapons. He can barely show up to an event without being grilled. Why? He's Jewish. As opposed to other candidates.
3: And I would just say that from a bigger picture here, there's a lot of talk about the fracturing of the Republican Party with more moderate, you know, institutional Republicans versus MAGA over the last 10 years. But there's also that same fracturing going on the Democratic side. And this is proof positive tonight. I mean, I understand why Mamdani would try to take advantage of the wind behind his sails, because he did win in a landslide election as mayor. But I've talked to a lot of New Yorkers who would rather have him be fixing the problems in New York City instead of muddying the waters in a well-known seat that's going to go Democratic no matter what. So to your point, too, I think you were talking about governing later on. Like, it's very high risk for him to be involved in these situations. And I think his own constituents would rather have him fixing up the subway.
0: And look, I think what happened in that coffee shop, there's no question. It's unacceptable. Unacceptable. And I also should have mentioned that Goldman didn't endorse Mamdani. So, you know, I do understand in politics how Mamdani would then not be supportive of him and support Lander. I think we need to be careful, though, because what happened in the coffee shop was unacceptable. We don't want to then, assail other people in a way implying that they are somehow acting in an anti-Semitic way. There is no, I don't think, to say, look, I did not endorse Brad Lander, but one cannot say he is anti-Semitic. He is Jewish himself. He has never acted in an anti-Semitic way. He does stand for, stands with the Muslim community and against attacks against the Muslim community. But I want to be very careful. We should not assail what happened in that coffee shop against Brad Lander.
2: But not just the coffee shop. The mayor himself, his, you know, as you said, I agree. They want him fixing up potholes and making sure the garbage gets picked up. He can't stop talking about Israel. He can't stop calling Jewish Americans who participate in politics monsters. That has nothing to do with governing New York City.
0: He's calling AIPAC, and I don't believe it should have been called monsters, but he's not calling every Jewish person who gets involved in politics a monster. It was directed at AIPAC. I think it was...
2: Are they not Americans?
0: But you're saying it as if he is calling every American who is involved in politics a monster. He's calling one group. I don't think he should have made that statement, but let's not over-exaggerate what he has said.
1: I do think it's a significant sign of the times, and you and I talked about this off-air, that Dan Goldman, somebody who's a huge rising star for Democrats, he prosecuted Trump. Trump. He was somebody, you know, a fixture of cable news, is now somebody who's going to absolutely get wiped out. He's going to lose this in a massive way. And the most significant issue has been Israel in this race.

0: something that, by the way, is not even the biggest focus by any means of the House of House Representatives right now. But I think that speaks to the moment that the country is in, but that this city is.
1: And I would add again, from a bigger landscape, that so few people vote in these primaries. Yeah. And it's determinative of what's going to happen potentially on the national scene, because we're going to be saying, if Mamdani picks win tonight, oh, look, you know, socialist Democrats are taking over. And yet we're talking about thousands of people who cast a ballot. And that's
2: the president will certainly be saying that.
1: Well, yes, yes. But
3: the Democratic
1: voters
3: will be saying that. But if the socialists win, I agree with, they're going to feel like they have the wind at their back. You're going to see Mamdani inspire candidacies across the country. You already are. Michigan is a great example. Yeah. There's a Senate primary going on there, and I think Abdul El-Sayed is ahead in that. He's has a great chance to win. He's exactly like these socialist candidates in New York City. It's not just confined to a few districts here. It is spreading already, and if they win, you're going to see this inspiration for these kinds of candidacies across the country. The implications for the Democratic Party out there for 2028 are vast.
4: Well, but and there are other implications, though, that what we Democrats should take from this and take from Mamdani's win is also the focus on affordability, right? That was what won the race. That and his amazing use of social media, I think, were the two critical things that brought Mamdani into office. And if we as a party can, whoever wins or doesn't win, really drill down on not, yes, be opposed to Trump. People in our party want there to be fighting against Trump in an effective way, but they also want us to be for something, not just against something. And we've seen in many of these candidates, Mamdani being the best example, I think the councilwoman in D.C. being another example, a clear, achievable affordability agenda.
5: What races outside of New York are you watching?
3: Well, South Carolina, the governor's race there is fascinating. It's been a Republican primary, and it had a bunch of characters in it. Nancy Mace was in it. Ralph Norman was in it. They whittled it down to two. Evett, the lieutenant governor, who had Trump, and Alan Wilson, who's the longest-serving attorney general in the country. And, you know, as was noted by the report, Trump was with Evett, I think, largely as a favor to Henry McMaster, the governor of South Carolina, who's Trump's friend. But as the race was closing, it was obvious Alan Wilson had the momentum, and there was a lot of polling showing him winning. And then President Trump said he came in and endorsed them both. But this is not going to be a close race. Alan Wilson is going to win the race. So that one, a lot of Republicans everywhere have been watching South Carolina because, you know, obviously, you know, it's a big Republican state, and all those characters and personalities that have been involved in this race. It's going to culminate in Alan Wilson winning. And of course, his father is in Congress, a guy named Joe Wilson, who is known to many viewers.
4: Gives loyalty new meaning when your candidate is losing, jumping ship at the very end.
6: Well, but you have to factor in that Trump will say that he won no matter what in this case. But also,
4: that's not how it works.
6: I'm not saying it is. I'm just saying that's what he will do. And also, he's had some losses over the last few weeks. You know, remember when we were starting in this election cycle, his candidates were creaming everyone else. He's had some losses, so I think strategically he needed to be back on the victorious side, and that's why he endorsed Bobo.
3: And coming up later this week, there's another one of these things out there, the Senate race down in Louisiana. That runoff is coming up on Saturday. Now, he's behind Letlow, who's in Congress, but this other guy, Fleming, who's a state treasurer, you know, he's been a Trump ally as well, and so we'll see what happens down there. So there's tonight, South Carolina, Saturday, you know, is coming up for him as well. So it's interesting. He's got a really good record in primaries, but the South Carolina situation did raise a few eyebrows.
0: The old double endorsement.
3: Well, but the truth is, they've both been allies of President Trump. It's not like one was running one way and one was running the other.
2: We're going to continue to follow the primary results throughout the hour. Coming up next, two reporters whose access inside the Trump White House, from Situation Room meetings to the President and First Lady's living arrangements, has now gone into a remarkable and incredibly revealing book, which just came out today. The title is Regime Change. The authors, Maggie Haberman and Jonathan Swan, join us next. And later, new reporting on the green water and peeling blue lining of the reflecting pool, which the president now says is the work of vandals. What government documents reportedly say instead about what's going wrong and when workers knew about it.
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1: As we continue to monitor votes being counted on this primary night, I want to turn to the revelations in a fascinating new book out today about President Trump from co-authors Maggie Haberman and Jonathan Swan, both White House reporters for the New York Times. The book is called Regime Change: Inside the Imperial Presidency of Donald Trump. Jonathan and Maggie join me now. It is such an incredibly fascinating read. Congratulations to both of you. I want to start with a paragraph from this, which to me was kind of just an amazing paragraph. It's page 167. You write, by midway through the year, a picture was emerging of how the Oval Office operated in Trump's second term. It was of a president spending his days at the Resolute desk in a series of rolling bull sessions accompanied by a core group of intimates. These were supplemented by a rotating cast of extras, and on any given day, they could be Republican lawmakers, titans of industry, former pro wrestlers, country musicians, Gulf royals, crypto bros, or friends of felons seeking pardons. They would enter and exit the frame, with some invited to stay for meetings they had no business attending. The conversations ran fast, often straying far from the point or from anything visitors imagined when they arrived at the White House. The president's sentences often began on one topic and ended far away. It's like the opening scene of an opera. I mean, it's like it would be an incredible stage play, just that visual.
2: One of the moments that we describe, and we spoke to somebody who laid out this scene for us, is, you know, Trump having a highly classified briefing in the Oval Office, and then in comes the guy with the stone samples for the Rose Garden.
1: Sure.
2: This was last year.
1: He's always talking about, like, there's specific stones.
2: Yeah.
1: And these terrazzo.
2: Right. And so these are moments that all sort of collide into each other. There is just this sort of sweeping meeting that takes place all day long, and it means that people are pulled into something, as we say, that probably they shouldn't be listening to. I mean, the stone guy, the paver guy, had essentially walk-in privileges to the Oval, and that's just the way this White House works.
3: But there's an interesting contrast. That's all true, of course, and there's sort of this no delineation, no structure, but what's also true is it's actually a very secretive White House.
1: Much more so than the first administration.
2: 100%.
3: But much more so in some ways than even the Biden and Obama administration. I'll give you an example. This memorandum of understanding that has just been published to end the war in Iran, the number of people who had seen that document in the White House and the U.S. government, microscopic, tiny number of people before it was published. People, you know, you have people in the intelligence community that we talk to who are essentially trying to monitor this White House almost like it's a foreign government.
1: Wow.
3: They have no idea what's going on. And there are conversations that are happening within such a small group that's running the government. When you have people like Steve Witkoff and Jared Kushner, you know, doing business, they're really unstaffed. They don't rely on staff much. They basically are these sort of free agents.
1: Which is really unheard of from other administrations. Normally, if you're a negotiator, you would have a team of experts in the field traveling with you, going over documents behind the scenes.
3: But that's how you get these. I mean, we have a scene in the book where Witkoff goes to meet Putin alone, which is stunning, right? He's sitting in the room with Vladimir Putin. Steve Witkoff has no experience in diplomacy.
1: Right, the ambassador's not there.
3: Right. He's a real estate friend of Trump's, right, and he's suddenly the Russia envoy. Spends 3 hours with Putin alone. And then we have this scene in the book where he's sitting with Putin in Moscow, and Putin is drawing this doodle of, you know, a 3+2, which is the territorial arrangement, giving territory to Russia, freezing certain territory. And Witkoff says, can you sign that for me? And Putin signs his signature, and Witkoff takes it home and gets it framed. But again, it's this, there is a contempt for expertise. There is a contempt for it's deeper than contempt for the deep state. It's basically anyone who's been doing this for a long time, you're probably, you know, not up to it.
1: Well, it gets to the next paragraph, which what I want to just read to people. You say, to the extent he still cared, this is the difference of this term versus the last. Mm-hmm. To the extent he still cared about polling at all, he was seeing far fewer polls than during his first term. His advisors knew he was not receptive to being briefed on harsh realities. In his second term, unlike his first, he was willing to take breathtaking risks, risks that could throw not only his presidency, but the Republican Party and the entire world into chaos and carnage. More than ever before as president, he was operating on pure gut instinct. Which makes what happened with Iran, correct. It makes sense.
2: Yes, I mean, and we really describe that in great detail in the book, just about the lead up to the Iran war.
1: Talk about what you've learned, because it's not as if, you know, there were all the, we played endless montages of him saying, oh, nobody briefed me on that. Nobody suggested that.
2: Well,
1: he was briefed.
2: It's not true. I mean, he a couple of things are the case. Number one, he was always more hawkish than about Iran than members of his own team. Now, we do not see a world where he would have gone to war against Iran in term one. But he has always been different about Iran. That's why there was the Soleimani strike in 2020, which, you know, many people around him did not agree with, not think was a good idea, thought it was too big a risk. Now, he was much more aligned with Benjamin Netanyahu than members of his own team wanted to see, and yet the evidence was there throughout 2024 and then afterwards. He was informed of the options. There was really no one on his team who thought this was a

0: a great idea. The person who really was very vocal about it with the president was J.D. Vance. Mm. And it cost J.D. Vance with the president. But the president was informed of various scenarios of what could happen and downsides by Dan Kane, the chairman of the Joint Chiefs of Staff, one of which was munitions depletion, one of which was the possibility that the Strait of Hormuz would have been closed. The president and the president's own Secretary of State and CIA director examined these scenarios about regime change that Benjamin Netanyahu had portrayed in this remarkable meeting in the Situation Room to President Trump on February 11th. And one of them said it was farcical. The other said, I think we can say this on air, is bullshit, was of Marco Rubio's quote. The president knew all of this, and he still wanted to go ahead and try this. This was
1: Idea, and this was all based on the idea that this would be quick.
2: Correct.
1: The number of munitions expended is extraordinary.
2: Correct.
3: That's right. So you ask yourself the question, how do we get into the situation where we have dangerously low supplies of critical long-range munitions? This is a national crisis, national emergency, actually, in terms of our supplies of interceptors, missile interceptors, long-range weapons. Well, if you're Donald Trump and you have a gut instinct that this war is going to be over like that, those questions become, who cares?
1: Yeah.
3: It's going to be over quick.
1: We're going to take a quick break. More ahead. Also ahead tonight, a new reporting from Jonathan and Maggie's colleague, David Farenthold, on what government documents reveal about the president's claims of vandalism at the reflecting pool.
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3: We're back with Maggie Haberman and Jonathan Swan, co-authors of the really extraordinary new book out today titled Regime Change: Inside the Imperial Presidency of Donald Trump. I got to read this part. You asked the president if there had ever been an American president as powerful as him. You're kind of setting a nice layup right there. He brought out a list of historical figures. This is from the book. Alexander the Great, the Caesars, William the Conqueror. They didn't have airplanes, right? You couldn't travel around. This is the president talking. Genghis Khan, Attila the Hun, Tamerlane, Napoleon, he said with relish. Hitler, Mao, Stalin. These leaders maintained power through fear, he said. Who would ever do a thing like that, right? Trump lingered on the document's central argument that each leader, however fearsome in his day, had no global reach. Their power was local, but his was not. It's remarkable.
4: So we asked the question because, number one, the war against Iran had started just a few weeks earlier. And number two, you know, he had been boasting publicly about how no other president would do the things that he had done. And he had said to Tucker Carlson, you know, I'm the most powerful president, that ever lived. I'm paraphrasing. So we put the question right to him about how he sees it. And I'm going to let Jonathan tell this story because he tells it, frankly, much better than I do. So you should.
5: Well, I think both of us found it one of the most astonishing moments we've ever had with Trump, because he hands us this document and he says it was written by a historian. And the opening line says, you know, Donald Trump is the most powerful man who's ever existed on the planet. And it goes on to compare him to all those people you named, some of the great monsters of history, you know, the most ruthless dictators and conquerors of history. And there was no moral dimension to it. The only point was power. And the point was he has power. But it was something he wanted us to understand, a slightly more subtle point, which was in the document, which was, it's not just that I control the US military and the most powerful economy in the world, the most powerful technology in the world. It's that I'm willing to use the power. And that was the assessment. And it was very interesting because he was relishing that company. And one thing that we've been toying with in our reporting and sort of trying to understand as we go through this book is just to try to understand, why is this term so different from the last term? And there are many reasons for that. But one of them is Trump himself is far less reactive to domestic politics. Like, his aides are trying to get him interested in the midterm elections.
3: He's not looking at polls in the way he used to.
4: Not the way he used to.
5: It's not totally binary. It's not black and white. But he really doesn't care that much. Yeah. Mm. It's small stuff. He essentially told this. I mean, it was handed to us.
3: By the way, the historian he's talking about is the golf caddy.
5: Former golf caddy, right. for Gary
3: Player.
5: Player.
3: Right. Other details I just want to get in. You go in to talk to him on the 13th day of the Iran war. What's on his desk? What is he pouring over?
4: Yeah, so I think it was the 17th day. But when we walk in, he's got he's holding these pictures of maple trees, and he starts talking about how he's installing maple trees around the
5: I'm good
4: White
5: at
4: House
5: buying
4: complex.
5: Trees.
4: I'm good at buying trees. Then he wants us to look at his ballroom designs, which he shows lots of people, and he starts talking about the columns, and you know, one side is in honor of Athens, another is Rome. This is what he's focused on.
3: In one scene in October, he's showing a visitor a model of the ginormous.

0: Mr. Archie he wants to build, and he's asking, he asks, should it be, for what should be on top of it? He said, should it be, he mused, a large replica of his fight fist? So he was seriously thinking of having a giant replica of his fist.
1: He asked someone whether they thought it was a good idea. He also was asking whether it should be bigger than the Lincoln Memorial. We have a scene in the book where he calls the French president, Emmanuel Macron, to ask him about the Arc de Triomphe. Tell me about your arch, Emmanuel. Do people jump off it, etc.? The point is, he wants to put his physical imprint, not just on America, but on the world.
0: So how much
1: That's
0: is
1: where
0: he thinking
1: head
0: about
1: is.
0: Legacy? I mean, is, it, is
1: enormous.
0: That what it is?
1: Yes. You have a pie chart of his brain. It's a huge slice. It's a huge slice of it.
2: But it is legacy in a different way than other presidents have looked at it. He had one signature accomplishment legislatively last year. It was the one big, beautiful bill. They used all of their political capital to get this through. And what they found themselves then stymied by and having to deal with a few days later, and we get into this in detail in the book, is dealing with this Jeffrey Epstein files crisis that was a really self-inflicted wound by the administration, but it was really because the president just didn't want to deal with any of this. And so if people want to understand how decisions are being made at the highest level of this government, this is it.
0: And the scene is in the Situation Room. They have convened not the president, but everybody else around him to talk about Jeffrey Epstein, which is this remarkable scene in the book. Jonathan Swan, Maggie Haberman, it's extraordinary work. Congratulations.
2: Thank you.
0: The book is Regime Change. Coming up next, new reporting on actual evidence, not presidential allegations, about what was really going wrong with a reflecting pool. Also, for the first time, both chambers of Congress.

0: Ice Cube's Big 3 is back. The most competitive basketball league on earth is on CBS this Saturday. Big 3 All-Star Dwight Howard and the LA Riot take on Greg Monroe and the Dallas Power. Then Coach Rick Mahorn, Sensation Nazir Kaur, and the Detroit Amps look to protect home court against back-to-back MVP Michael Beasley and the defending champs Miami 305. The game played the way you love. 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

0: Ice Cube's Big 3 is back. The most competitive basketball league on earth is on CBS this Saturday. 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

0: Ice Cube's Big 3 is back. The most competitive basketball league on earth is on CBS this Saturday. Big 3 All-Star Dwight Howard and the LA Riot take on Greg Monroe and the Dallas Power. Then Coach Rick Mahorn, Sensation Nazir Kaur, and the Detroit Amps look to protect home court against back-to-back MVP Michael Beasley and the defending champs Miami 305. 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Yay!
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0: is CNN.
1: There's new reporting tonight casting doubt on the president's repeated claims lately that the blue chunks and green water in the reflecting pool are the work of vandals. It also reveals that at the same time that Park Service workers were scrambling to address both those problems, the president was still declaring his more than $16 million renovation a success. The New York Times says the story is basing it on newly obtained government documents. Quoting from the piece, they show, quote, that while National Park Service workers found two cuts in sections of foam between the pool's expansion joints, those were not directly related to the American flag blue coating that is now peeling or to the algae that has turned the pool a bright shade of green. According to the Times, the documents they reviewed describe a pair of 171-foot-long blade cuts in the pool but do not address how they were made. The president maintains it was vandalism.
2: And who would think that somebody would go into a pool and take a knife and start cutting it?
3: Do you have proof of that?
2: Yeah, we have proof.
3: Photos or videos?
2: Well, let's put it this way. When you have a 350-foot slit from one end to the other, you think that's proof?
3: The reporters have been down there today looking for that slit that you mentioned, and there's no evidence of it.
2: All you'd have to do is see the Parks Department. They'll show it to you. See the secretary. But I saw it. They cut it. They cut it very violently. The same thing with the floor. They cut it. And then they lifted it. They pulled it. And that's what it is.
1: He's offered no evidence so far. But just last month, he did say that this exact kind of vandalism that he's now alleging was physically impossible.
2: This will last for at least 50 years, and you'll never have a leak. It's very strong. You couldn't, if you had a knife, I don't want to give anybody ideas. If you had a knife, you can't even cut it. So strong, so powerful, it's like powerful rubber.
1: The New York Times' David Farenthal shares a byline on tonight's new reporting, joins us now with more. So what does your reporting suggest about the president's claims of vandalism? What actual cuts are there?
4: Well, we've seen a couple different government documents talking about cuts in a part of the reflecting pool, a piece of foam that sort of helps cushion the joints between

0: the big pieces of concrete that make up the pool. One government document we saw describes it as 20 feet long. Others describe it as much longer, two 171 foot long pieces. And those government documents don't really point to any particular person. Some of them don't even describe this as vandalism. But the really important thing to know is, like, the thing that's being described as being cut here is not the thing that President Trump has said has been cut. You know, the pieces of floor, the blue paint that we see floating up to the pool, that's not what was cut at all. It was another piece of foam that, as far as I could tell, is still in place.
1: And how, wherever this cut was, how accessible is that to some, I mean, could somebody, is it something on the side of the reflecting pool that someone could easily cut, or would they have to wade into the pool to cut it?
0: That's the thing about this, is you would have to get into the pool, as far as I understand, and use a knife and find this little narrow piece of foam right under the lip of the pool and cut it. You know, cut it for 20 feet or 171 feet. It makes it a little implausible to think that somebody would have gotten into the pool and waded through the pool twice, 171 feet long. That is the case the president's making. With the police report we've seen, the one thing that they've reported to the police was only about a 20-foot cut.
1: So if it wasn't vandalism, what is the reason for the peeling blue coating and the algae?
0: The algae is easier to explain. The reason is this is water from the DC municipal water supply. Drinking water often has something called phosphate in it. It's something that doesn't harm you and me, but it's there to prevent corrosion on the pipes. But if you pour it into a giant pool, put it out in the sun, it turns into algae fuel, algae food. So that could supercharge an algae bloom. That seems to be the one reason. Also, the no-bid contract that they had given to a company to provide filtration, at least two of the four filters they gave were not working at most times. So that's why the algae was blooming. Why the paint is peeling off is a little harder to explain, but what we can tell is that it was peeling off fairly early on, within the first 2 weeks after the pool was refilled. So long before there were public reports of this, before President Trump started blaming it on vandals, you can see that the Park Service is going, uh-oh, the paint we just paid millions of dollars for is starting to peel up.
1: What did you learn about the devices installed in the pool to help kill the algae?
0: So these are these things called nanobubblers. They're basically water purification devices. They use ozone gas to try to kill things like algae and bacteria. The company, we talked about this earlier in the week, the company that the government gave a no-bid contract to provide those things is owned by somebody who's a friend of President Trump's, a donor to President Trump, a neighbor of Mar-a-Lago. That company, they provided four temporary units before they were going to install a permanent unit. And at most times, between one and two of those four temporary units, the main thing keeping the pool clean, those weren't working. So that's a big reason why the pool's turned green and stayed green. We'll see now if it continues to be green once the permanent system is put in.
1: David Farenthold, as always, appreciate it. Thanks. Coming up, President Trump gets a significant rebuke from Congress over the war with Iran. Details of the resolution passed. I'll speak with Senator Chris Murphy, who backed the measure next.
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3: More breaking news tonight. For the first time, the Senate has approved a House-passed plan to limit the president's war powers, directing him to remove U.S. military forces from the conflict in Iran. Four Republicans joined Democrats in support of it. Rand Paul, Susan Collins, Lisa Murkowski, and Bill Cassidy. Democrat John Fetterman voted no. A White House official dismissed today's vote, saying the resolution, quote, has no significance. Though the measure doesn't carry the force of law, it does reflect a measure of discontent among some Republican senators over the war and the memorandum of understanding, which put it on hold. Joining us now is Connecticut Democratic Senator Chris Murphy, who backed the resolution. Senator, it's obviously not the first time the Senate held a vote on this measure. Why do you think it succeeded today?
4: Well, this war is the most unpopular war in modern history. People know that it's a disaster for our security, but they also are feeling the impact of it. Gas prices are above $6 in a lot of places. Grocery prices are going up. And even though you have hostilities suspended for a period of time, those prices aren't coming down anytime soon. It's going to take a long time to get oil production back up to its previous levels. Transportation costs are going to remain high, which means grocery prices are going to remain high. People didn't want this war, and the effects of it are going to stick around for a long time. So I just think as time goes on, you're going to have more Republicans, especially as we get closer to the election, joining us in these resolutions to put an end to the war.
3: Well, critics of the measure, including those in the White House, say that because the conflict in Iran is essentially paused during these negotiations, a vote like the one that passed tonight is unnecessary. What do you say to that?
4: Well, I don't think anybody's sure that this war is over. This seems like a very fragile ceasefire. For instance, it relies upon Israel and Lebanon remaining in ceasefire. And at any moment, that conflict could restart, which would probably cause Iran to close the strait again. So we want to just make it absolutely clear that this war was illegal, and it was. The president can't launch a war like he did in Iran without congressional approval, and that he is restrained from restarting it again without the consent of Congress. So I just don't think anybody can bet that this really fragile, really badly negotiated ceasefire is going to hang around for much longer. I hope it does, but I'm not sure we can count on it.
3: Do you think the U.S. is going to be able to or wants to pressure Israel to end their military operations in Lebanon?
4: Well, I do think that we know that it is a precondition to ending the war in Iran. And I guess I do give credit to the president that he finally realized that he had lost. I mean, that's really what happened here. We didn't achieve any of our objectives. Iran was getting stronger by the day. They had the global economy in a stranglehold, and they basically told the United States, we will reopen the strait, but only if you release all of our oil sanctions, you give us all of our frozen assets, you commit to spend $300 billion on our reconstruction, and you get Israel to stop the war with Lebanon. That was a very, very, very high price to pay, and Trump was willing to pay it because the war was just a disaster. Now, the Lebanon-Israel war

0: needed to stop no matter what. And so I guess I'm glad that that was included in Iran's price.
1: Separately, you gave a speech on the floor of the Senate outlining allegations of corruption over the past 500 days of the second Trump administration. You gave a similar speech after the first 6 weeks, the first 100 days. Have you been able to get your colleagues on the other side of the aisle interested in investigating any of these issues?
0: No, not really. I mean, I just keep going down to the Senate floor to try to make sure that we don't normalize this. These aren't dozens of individual instances of corruption. This is a system. Right. This is what the White House wakes up every day focused on, not your cost of living, not the war in Iran. They are focused every day on enriching the Trump family and their friends. Every two or three days, there's a new story of how they are making themselves rich. And it is just the entire method of operation inside the White House. Yeah, we got a little pushback finally from Republicans a couple weeks ago on this $1.8 billion slush fund for police beaters. But that's been about it. On everything else Trump has done, Republicans have been unwilling to stop it or investigate. Maybe that changes as we get closer to the election. This becomes a bigger issue for them in the polls, but I'm not sure.
1: I want to read you actually a paragraph from Maggie Haberman and Jonathan Swan's new book, Regime Change, because it's about this. They say, quote, soon there were so many favors and so much money coursing through the Trump orbit that an unusually large number of administration staff were eyeing exits before the first year had even ended. Many officials, looking at how much others were making outside the government, were asking themselves, why not me? What do you think the effect of this is?
0: Well, first of all, it makes those that are inside the White House decide to get rich, and they are. What we know is that people close to the president have been placing bets in the futures markets and the predictions markets to make money off of the war and other announcements that they have inside information about. So first, it just causes people who work for the president to not wait until they get to the private sector.
1: Yeah.
0: But it is true that anybody that's close to Trump is making millions of dollars right now. For instance, you know, pardons are being handed out based upon whether you are willing to pay hundreds of thousands of dollars to Trump-affiliated lobbyists. And so, sure, there are probably a lot of aides to Trump who want to get to the outside so that they can get paid as part of this pardon racket. It's just corrupt from top to bottom. It's no longer just Trump and his family getting rich. It's literally hundreds of people who work at the White House and are close to people at the White House. And that should just be unacceptable to Democrats and Republicans in this country.
1: Senator Chris Murphy, I appreciate it. Thank you. Our primary night coverage continues. The Source with Caitlin Collins starts now.
2: Good evening. I'm Caitlin Collins, and this is CNN's special coverage of election night here in America. As we come on the air tonight, all eyes are on New York, where the polls have just closed in several marquee primary races that pit the progressive movement against the Democratic establishment in what could be a major test of where the party is headed come November. As the results are starting to come in, as we're tracking them closely, we're watching to see if Democratic voters are behind New York Mayor Zohran Mamdani's chosen candidates in these races, as the Democratic Socialist is trying tonight to unseat two sitting members of Congress in a remarkable political gamble. That includes the Democratic Congressman Dan Goldman, who right now is fighting off a challenge from the former city comptroller Brad Lander. And Brad Lander is going to join me live in just a moment. We're also closely watching the race to replace the retiring Congressman Jerry Nadler in New York's 12th district. That crowded, star-studded field includes JFK's grandson, Jack Schlossberg, prominent Republican turned Trump critic George Conway, and also two rival assembly members in Michael Lasher and Alex Boras. The artificial intelligence industry in that race has poured tens of millions of dollars trying to defeat Alex Boras, who has made regulating artificial intelligence a key issue of his career and his campaign. We start tonight, as we do every election night, with John King at the Magic Wall, because, John, obviously the polls now have just closed. New York counts votes quickly, so hopefully we'll have some calls in this hour. What are we seeing so far in New York 12?
3: At New York 12, we're seeing no results so far. I just want to show you, Caitlin, it's going, oh, we do have some results now. Look at that, just came in. See that? You're right. New York counts quickly. So let's get right to it. Let's go to New York 12th, and you see right here, this everyone expects to be a tight race, and everyone also expects maybe the famous names won't come out on top. And here you have right now two members of the state assembly, Michael Lasher and Alex Boras. This is about 40% of the vote. These are early votes that are kicked in right away into the system. So you have to be careful. Sometimes what you see in the early votes and then what you see in the election day votes, you know, can be different. But just out of the box, with about 40% of the estimate, you have Michael Lasher with 41%, Alex Boras with 33%, as you know very well. Artificial intelligence has been huge in this race, especially the money coming into it. Jack Schlossberg, President Kennedy's grandson, down at just 11%. And George Conway, obviously the Republican lawyer turned Democrat, Trump critic, trying to win this seat at 7.1%, also 6% of the other candidate race. So the two top candidates, as expected, not the celebrity candidates at the beginning of the race anyway, Caitlin, as we first results come in, the competition there. You see that early lead, that's about 8 points. You think that's significant at 40%, but again, what you get in the early votes that are reported right away, sometimes as you get election day votes, it can change. So we'll watch it.
2: And what are we watching in the 10th district?
3: Right. So this is where it gets interesting. This is one of the races where the mayor is involved here. Brad Lander was a mayoral rival, then turned supporter after Mamdani won the Democratic nomination. And you see the early results here, a big gap. Dan Goldman, the incumbent Democratic congressman, this is one of the places where Mayor Mamdani is trying to make a statement tonight to the Democrat establishment in his city and in his state, and also nationally. Brad Lander out to a big early lead there. The expectation of Democrats I've spoken to, I believe the same for you in New York, is that Lander, because he's so well known in that district and because he does have the mayor's backing, would win this race. We'll watch. It's about a third of the vote counted, but that's what you want out of the box, a big early lead.
2: All right, John King, we're going to check back in with you throughout the hour. And speaking of that district, right now we have joining us New York House candidate Brad Lander, who is, as we said, trying to unseat the Democratic Congressman Dan Goldman tonight. And thank you, sir, for being here. Obviously a key distinction in your race. As the votes are still coming in and we're watching them closely, as you obviously are, you're backed by Mayor Mamdani. Dan Goldman is backed by the Democratic leader Hakeem Jeffries here in Washington. What do you think the results tonight will tell us about whose endorsement matters more?
4: Look, I think the votes tonight are going to tell us what voters want to see in the Democratic Party. And I think they want leaders who are going to fight not just Donald Trump, but the billionaires who are rigging the economy against us. And, you know, that's what I think tonight's election is about.
2: Well, I asked because Hakeem Jeffries was asked today, you know, what significance he's applying to these races. And he said, and I'm quoting him, "A handful of primaries that go in one direction or the other in a given state or two aren't going to reshape who we are as House Democrats." Do you agree with that sentiment, or do you think it should reshape depending on the results?
4: I mean, look, I think progressives have been winning across the country. Anna Lilia Mejia, Chris Rabb, Adam Hamawi, Daniel Biss. And those are folks who say, we want to see a Democratic Party that's fighting harder. We shouldn't be taking corporate PAC money from Wall Street and crypto and AI and AIPAC. We've got to fight harder for working families and have people see us fighting for them. And we have to reset the U.S. relationship with Israel.
2: And do you believe Democratic leadership is in line with what you just laid out there?
4: Well, I mean, that's why we have primaries. I think the primaries are showing that that's how Democratic voters feel. And as we get ready to then unify and go win the majority in the fall, it'll be important to take those lessons into real account.
2: Do you think you're going to win tonight?
4: I mean, I just saw the early voting numbers go up on the air with you. Obviously, I'm very happy to see those early, and I loved being out on the street today. I mean, I love every election day, but the spirit that's been moving in New York City since the Knicks win has been pretty incredible. So look, I think voters are hungry for change. That's why I ran in this race. The feeling, you know, it felt good out on the streets today, and I'm optimistic about tonight's results.
2: If you win tonight and Democrats do take back the majority, would you vote for Hakeem Jeffries as House Speaker?
4: Yes, I'm eager to help elect Hakeem Jeffries as House Speaker and also to make sure that our leadership is accountable to the party, just like voters hold us accountable.
2: How would you plan to do that?
4: I mean, that's what we're doing right now. Yeah, I'm running a primary against a corporate incumbent Democrat to say voters want change on a range of issues, on corporate money, on fighting, on housing and healthcare. And yes, on not sending any more money for Netanyahu's wars.
2: I want to ask you about Israel, but on just what we're learning tonight about your party. When he was asked about the Democratic primaries in New York tonight, including yours, Senator John Fetterman, obviously a Democrat from Pennsylvania, said, quote, "The dirtbag left is surging." What's your response to that?
4: I mean, look, I'm not going to

0: Ice Cube's Big 3 is back. The most competitive basketball league on earth is on CBS this Saturday. Big 3 All-Star Dwight Howard and the LA Riot take on Greg Monroe and the Dallas Power. Then Coach Rick Mahorn, Sensation Nazir Kaur, and the Detroit Amps look to protect home court against back-to-back MVP Michael Beasley and the defending champs Miami 305. The game played the way you love. 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
1: Well, it'll be important to take those lessons into real account.
2: Do you think you're going to win tonight?
1: I mean, I just saw the early voting numbers go up on the air with you. Obviously, I'm very happy to see those early, and I loved being out on the street today. I mean, I love every election day, but the spirit that's been moving in New York City since the Knicks win has been pretty incredible. I think voters are hungry for change. That's why I ran in this race. The feeling, you know, it felt good out on the streets today, and I'm optimistic about tonight's results.
2: If you win tonight and Democrats do take back the majority, would you vote for Hakeem Jeffries as House Speaker?
1: Yes, I'm eager to help elect Hakeem Jeffries as House Speaker and also to make sure that our leadership is accountable to the party, just like voters hold us accountable.
2: How would you plan to do that?
1: I mean, that's what we're doing right now. Yeah, I'm running a primary against a corporate incumbent Democrat to say voters want change on a range of issues, on corporate money, on fighting on housing and healthcare, and yes, on not sending any more money for Netanyahu's wars.
2: I want to ask you about Israel, but on just what we're learning tonight about your party. When he was asked about the Democratic primaries in New York tonight, including yours, Senator John Fetterman, obviously a Democrat from Pennsylvania, said, quote, "The dirtbag left is surging." What's your response to that?
1: I mean, look, I'm not going to respond to, slurs, I guess. I don't know what you would call it. You know, when I launched this race, I said I didn't think what was at stake was progressives versus moderates. There are plenty of moderate districts across the country, and I've knocked doors for moderate Democrats, and I'll do it again as we head for November. The line is between fighters and folders. And it's possible to be a progressive or a frontline Democrat and say, we have got to be the party that fights harder for working families and actually delivers for them. And on

0: is accountable to the party, just like voters hold us accountable.
1: How would you plan to do that?
0: I mean, that's what we're doing right now. Yeah, I'm running a primary against a corporate incumbent Democrat to say voters want change on a range of issues, on corporate money, on fighting on housing and healthcare, and yes, on not sending any more money for Netanyahu's wars.
1: I want to ask you about Israel, but on just what we're learning tonight about your party. When he was asked about the Democratic primaries in New York tonight, including yours, Senator John Fetterman, obviously a Democrat from Pennsylvania, said, quote, the dirtbag left is surging. What's your response to that?
0: I mean, look, I'm not going to respond to, slurs, I guess. I don't know what you would call it. You know, when I launched this race, I said I didn't think what was at stake was progressives versus moderates. There are plenty of moderate districts across the country, and I've knocked doors for moderate Democrats, and I'll do it again as we head for November. The line is between fighters and folders. And it's possible to be a progressive or a frontline Democrat and say, we have got to be the party that fights harder for working families and actually delivers for them. And on those things, on universal child care, on making housing more affordable for people, on winning back the healthcare subsidies that Republicans cut, there's broad agreement across the party. The question is, how do we get out there and show people we're fighting for it?
1: So when Fetterman calls your wing of the party the dirtbag left, I mean, you're saying he's wrong.
0: I mean, I'm not sure Fetterman is in our party anymore, to be honest. Democrats are having primaries to determine what kind of candidates we want to put on the field. And there'll be a diverse array of candidates because they reflect and represent a diverse array of districts. Primaries are a time to have those fights out. And then as we head toward the fall, it's a time of unity. I will try to be a force of unity. I hope Senator Fetterman will stop attacking other Democrats and decide to rejoin the fold. But if he wants to leave the party, we've got a lot of great fighters who can show up and fight for working families.
1: You mentioned Israel, which has obviously been a huge flashpoint in this race with you and Dan Goldman. And when he was on the show in May, I asked him how he would describe the difference in the two of you on your views on Israel. And essentially he argued, quote, we're both Zionist. We both support Israel. We both support a two-state solution. We're both supported by J Street. And then he was arguing that what people are talking about on the streets of New York were not, you know, Israel 6,000 miles away, but what was happening at the White House. How would you articulate your difference with Dan Goldman?
0: Yeah, I mean, look, I think Dan Goldman knows that he's out of step with his district on this issue. He voted for every single standalone aid package to Israel to fund all the 2,000-pound bombs that, you know, destroyed all of the schools and hospitals in Gaza. I've made clear I'll sign on to the Block the Bombs Act and the Ceasefire Compliance Act, neither of which he has, and I won't vote for any more money for Israel while it's violating Palestinian human rights and international law. That's a pretty stark difference, and it's one that Democratic voters are really clear about.
1: Do you believe what happened to him in the coffee shop where he was with his daughter, and they came out and posted this Brooklyn coffee shop after that he was banned, and they were refunding him because of the money, because they didn't want to take AIPAC money? Do you believe that was a wrong way for that coffee shop to express their views?
0: I do. I thought Representative Goldman's response was gracious, explaining that he had come in because his daughter needed to use the bathroom and he bought a coffee, you know, in order to, you know, say thank you and to tip her. I was glad they took the post down. There are a lot of ways that voters can express their passionate disagreements with their representatives. I think there are a lot of voters in the district who don't want to be complicit in genocide, but we don't need to bring that fight into our coffee shops and the small businesses of our neighborhoods. We don't want to compromise on anyone's humanity, not in Israel and Palestine, and not in Brooklyn or any of the five boroughs.
1: Yeah. Brad Lander, we came on the air just a couple of minutes ago as the numbers were still coming in your race. I'm going to do something a little unusual here, so I want you to bear with me. Not many candidates are on CNN when they hear this music. But we do have breaking news, and we can now project that Brad Lander will defeat the incumbent Congressman Dan Goldman in the Democratic primary for New York's 10th congressional district. And, sir, obviously, since we have you here live on air as we are making

0: this call. What is your first reaction to this?
1: Well, thank you. First of all, obviously, I'm thrilled. I did not expect to be on air when the race was called. Look, I love Election Day. I like that voters get to go out and cast their ballots and say, here's who we want to represent us. These are the fights that matter to us. And all I can say is I promise to go out every single day and fight for my constituents and the values that they have, because we need a country that stands up for working people. It doesn't make it so hard to live here. I'll be fighting for a city everyone can afford and where everyone is welcome. And I'm really honored to be on your show tonight.
0: Depending on how the rest of these races go tonight, everyone's going to be looking for through lines and what this means for the Democratic Party come November. We know at least one candidate who is endorsed by Mayor Mamdani and, you know, not endorsed, obviously, by the minority leader here in Washington, Hakeem Jeffries, has won, which is you. What do you think it says about the Democratic Party tonight?
1: Look, I think it says people want fighters. They want people who reject corporate PAC money from private equity, Wall Street, and crypto and APAC. It wants people who center that real felt needs of working families and go out and fight and deliver for them, like I've been doing for 30 years, protecting tenants and building affordable housing. And I do think it says Democratic voters want to reset the U.S. relationship with Israel. They don't want a foreign policy that compromises on anyone's humanity.
0: Do you think that's become a litmus test in your party to a degree?
1: Well, I don't know that it's a litmus test. There's still a majority of Democratic members of Congress who take money from AIPAC, and a majority of Democrats, you know, in the House at least, have continued to vote for military aid. I think it says Democratic voters want to see that change.
0: Do you agree with how Mayor Mamdani described AIPAC when he was out on the campaign trail?
1: Look, there are voters have a lot of concerns with AIPAC and the way, but it's, you know, that's true of other super PACs as well, that spend money in dark ways, that don't even talk clearly about the issues that they're focused on. It was an important part of my campaign. At the same time, like, I'm a proud Jewish New Yorker. Anti-Semitism is surging. It is important for us to be clear that the Democratic Party is not going to compromise on anyone's human rights, not Palestinians in Gaza, and not Jews in New York City or the United States of America. Like, that's not two separate jobs. That's the same job.
0: Brad Lander, thank you for joining us tonight, and thank you for being with us as CNN projected your race. That was not planned, but you know what? News happens as it happens.
1: Thank you so much, Caitlin. Great to be with you. Happy Election Day.
0: Yeah, we look forward to talking to you again soon. My top political sources are here joining me tonight, including Democratic Congressman Ro Khanna of California, Republican strategist Shermichael Singleton, and former Obama administration official Van Jones. And Van, I just want to start with you in terms of what you're watching tonight, now that we know that Brad Lander is projected to defeat the incumbent in this race, two-term Congressman Dan Goldman, who obviously everyone will remember from leading Trump's impeachment when he was working and then obviously becoming a congressman. What are you making of this tonight?
2: The revolution is being televised. That's what I make of it. The Mamdani phenomenon is not a one guy thing. The Democratic Socialists are an insurgency in this party. We'll see what happens in New York 13. But I think people who thought this was going to be, a kind of a cute guy off to the side, there's a huge infrastructure here. There's a movement here. There's passion here. And people who don't like it are going to have to wake up and smell the coffee. This is a serious movement inside the Democratic Party. The left is on the march.
0: Congressman, obviously, you're the Democrat here at the table, the Democratic official with us. I mean, when you're looking at this, how are you watching this tonight?
3: I'm glad that Brad Lander won. I had done some support for him. And look, this is fundamentally about Gaza. Anyone who says that Mamdani was just about affordability doesn't understand that election. It was partly about Gaza. Young people saw on their phones for 2 years the genocide that took place. And for many people, it's a test of character. Are you going to deny that genocide, or are you going to say what took place and you're going to stand for human rights? That was the central difference in this race between Dan Goldman and Brad Lander. And Brad Lander won. And in my view, this is going to be a central divide heading into 2026 and 2028.
4: Hey, look, I think this is the Tea Party moment for my friends on the left. And many in the establishment wing of my party, they dismissed many of the Tea Party elements. And obviously that spurred the rise of President Trump and him being elected twice. I think that's where this is going on the other side. And I agree with you, Congressman. I think in 2028, it will be a tale of two cities. You'll have your establishment, traditional Democrats, against someone who may be progressive, maybe even a Democratic socialist, making their appeals to younger voters in particular, maybe even middle-aged Democratic voters who find themselves to be completely disgusted by a political system that they believe is no longer working for them. That said, as a conservative, I see this as a real contrast between a element of the Democratic Party that believes the United States should retract on the world stage and be weak and not support our allies. I see a iteration of the Democratic Party that does not believe in capitalism. They do not believe it works. They do believe that there is a significant percent of people in America who have earned too much, and that somehow it is the responsibility of the government to take from them and spread the wealth around to everyone else under the guise of making and improving the lot in life of the majority, those who are struggling. I would clearly view that a different way. It is a message and a contrast that I think conservatives will hopefully draw in November, will certainly draw it in 2028. Do you want a prosperous America, or do you want an America with government control that is expansive, with higher taxes, that dictates who can and cannot be successful? I'm willing to bet that most Americans will believe in the Republicans when drawing that contrast.
0: Well, we will see if that is actually the case. We obviously have a lot more races to watch tonight as we are reading the tea leaves here and seeing what these implications are. New York is not the only state we're watching, because remember how the president endorsed both Republicans in South Carolina for governor? One of them, just one.
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2: CNN can now project that the Attorney General Alan Wilson will win the Republican primary for governor in South Carolina. He just picked up President Trump's endorsement last night after the president also endorsed his Republican opponent in the race. That's the Lieutenant Governor Pamela Yvette. The president also was in Pennsylvania today in part to campaign for Republican Congressman Ryan McKenzie.
3: We got to get a certain very talented congressman reelected. You know that. We got to get him. Where are you? Where are you, Mr. Congressman?
2: My congressional source tonight is Republican Congresswoman Nicole Malliotakis of New York. And thank you for joining us here tonight. I mean, obviously, the president had endorsed both Republicans in that race. What did you read into that? I mean, it came after some of the other gubernatorial candidates he had endorsed did not do so well.
4: Sometimes the president just does that. I think he endorses people who are also unopposed. He endorsed me, which I was very happy to have his endorsement, despite not having a primary tonight. With this particular in Pennsylvania we're talking about now.
2: In South Carolina
4: with Wilson. I thought that, I think Alan Wilson was actually very popular. I actually did think this was going to happen because people that I talked to in South Carolina, friends that unfortunately have fled New York for South Carolina, have told me that they felt that he was the more conservative candidate. Also, he's the son of Joe Wilson, who is a very popular congressman in the district. And he also picked up the support of Nancy Mace after she lost the primary. And so I'm not surprised by this at all. And I thought that it was kind of smart of the president to hedge his bets.
2: In the New York race tonight, now that we're projecting that Brad Lander is going to defeat Dan Goldman in that primary race, what do those results say to you?
4: Well, I'm not surprised by that one either. And I would actually say that I believe that Brad Lander probably won that on his own, not because he had the endorsement of the mayor. I mean, this is somebody who had citywide office. He was a city controller. He had ran for mayor of the city of New York. So he was established. He had been in the city council prior to that. So he had an established following. I think also what it does tell you, though, somewhat, is that obviously the party in New York City is moving a little bit more to the left, or I'd say maybe a lot more to the left. Look, all the Democrats that are incumbents, they all vote the same way. They still supported open borders. They voted to not fund certain law enforcement. They voted against the tax cuts for middle-class families. The difference here is you're seeing on Israel, that's a big difference between these left-wing candidates and the incumbents that are up tonight. And I think some of the more radical policies. I mean, one of these candidates, the one running against Adriano Espaillat, I mean, this woman has said she wants to abolish police, prisons, borders. At one point, she even tweeted that she didn't think we should fund our military, that we should defund the military. That is extreme and radical and I think very dangerous. So we'll see what happens tonight.
2: If these policies to the left are that unpopular, I'm talking of Brad Landers and others. I mean, wouldn't that make it easier for Republicans to win in these districts?
4: Well, unfortunately, unfortunately, I represent the only competitive district in the city of New York. These are districts where they're D plus 30 or 40. Whoever wins the primary wins the general. I think that's the problem with gerrymandering. It brings us to a whole other discussion. When you have political gerrymandering, this is the election, whether it's the far right or the far left. When you have those districts that are so extreme, whoever emerges from the primaries is there, and you don't get somebody who's more moderate in the middle.
2: So do you think the president should stop calling for gerrymandering?
4: I do. I've said that clearly, whether it's Texas, California, New York. New York initiated this fight, by the way, 2022. I've had to fight

0: to protect my lines of my district for every single time I was real, you know, in a campaign. So three times now we've had to go to court.
1: You know, a lot of the focus tonight is on Democrats, obviously, and what their party looks like. The Republican Party is also quite divided right now, and the president is going to lunch with Senate Republicans tomorrow. He was not invited by the majority leader. He was invited by Senator Rick Scott. But it comes as Republicans are criticizing the president over the Iran agreement, ballroom funding, the Save America Act that he wants passed that Thune says the votes aren't there for. I mean, what do you make of the divide in your own party tonight?
0: Look, I think we need to focus on the low-hanging fruit that is deliverable for the American people. We showed we could do it. We passed the largest tax cut for middle-class families. We delivered on no tax on tips, no tax on overtime. We refunded tens of millions of seniors so that the Social Security taxes they paid were refunded to them. We expanded the child tax credit. We have done some good things. We did secure the border, and guess what? We did deport the criminals in New York City alone just over the last few weeks. Murderer, somebody convicted of manslaughter, rape, sex abuse, all were detained by ICE.
1: So do you?
0: So we're protecting New Yorkers and Americans as well.
1: Does that mean you agree with people like John Cornyn who have said it's a distraction for the president to focus on the Save America Act and not on things like that?
0: Well, like, I think the Save America Act is a very important piece of legislation. We should have voter ID. 80% of the American people support it, so we should do it. And now, if we can't get the Save America Act passed, then maybe we should just look at a regular voter ID law like some other states, many states have, including, you know, Florida and many others. We need some form of identification when you vote. You need it when you buy beer, when you board an airplane, when you rent a car, when you get a pack of cigarettes. I think it's important, and not like the Democrats actually listen to the American people and see that they want it. So let's deliver it in one way. If we can't do it through the Save America Act with some of the other provisions in there, let's at least maybe do a skinnier piece of legislation that can get the job done.
1: Congresswoman Nicole Malliotakis, thank you for joining us here on set tonight on election night. Also, we're following this story in Washington tonight as we are watching the latest results come in from New York and other states as the president is digging in on that unproven claim that vandals caused the damage at the Lincoln Memorial reflecting pool as his administration has yet to provide any evidence.
2: Somebody went in with a knife and cut it. They cut it up good. And then they cut a 350-foot slip in the form of lots of little slips. A real horrible stuff.
1: That's what the president argued today. There are not pictures or video from the Interior Department officials or the park police showing someone making a cut in the pool, which is actually something that the president told reporters back in May wasn't even possible.
3: This will last for at least 50 years, and you'll never have a leak. It's very strong. You couldn't, if you had a knife, I don't want to give anybody ideas. If you had a knife, you can't even cut it. So strong, so powerful. It's like powerful rubber. It is beautiful, sealed.
1: Well, the New York Times is reporting tonight that the cuts that were found by the National Park Service workers, quote, were not directly related to the American flag blue coating that is now peeling, or to the algae that has turned the pool a bright shade of green. And that when the pool was actually drained earlier this month, the workers had discovered holes, cracks, peeling, caulking, as President Trump now says it will have to be drained again for more repairs after the July 4th holiday. That announcement was one of four posts that we saw from the president about the reflecting pool since about 8 p.m. last night, almost as many as he has posted about Iran. My political sources are back here with me. Van, as someone who worked for a previous president, I wonder what you make of how much oxygen this is taking up for the president.
4: I just can't get my head around it. I mean, we've got real problems here. We've got, you know, people who can't afford their rent. We've got a war still on the, you know, we're hanging on the edge of a war. Gas prices through the roof. And this is what we're worrying about. And look, everything this guy touches turns to poop. He can't get anything right. He came to New York, and we lost the one game. The Knicks lost the game he came to. He tries to fix the pool. The pool's worse than ever. I just don't understand what's going on with this guy, but I wish that his advisors would focus him on things that the American people care about and stop all these vanity projects that are just becoming more and more farcical.
1: Sure, Michael, we heard from Tom Tillis, the Republican senator, today, his take on what's happening, how the White House is responding. This is what he said.
5: You're telling me, even if it proves to be true, that damaging a lining in the reflecting pool is something that Pirro wants to prosecute to the full extent of the law, if it's proven?

0: proven true. And yet, they're releasing people who pled guilty to assaulting a police officer. What freaking parallel universe did I just wake up in?
1: Well,
2: look,
1: would you like to answer that question?
2: If you want to beautify the Capitol, sure, go right ahead. But I think Van was hitting
1: on
2: something.
1: No, we're talking about getting the D.C. U.S. attorney.
2: Yeah, that's a moot point. I wouldn't focus on that. I think I want to go back to what Van said, though.
1: But why is it a moot point? They said people,
2: because it's ridiculous.
1: The president's claiming six people have been arrested.
2: It's ridiculous to the reasons that Van just made. There are people who are struggling. I'm a Republican right now. I come on this network every single day and talk about the data and analytics and focus groups and all the numbers that showcase my party is in a pretty precarious predicament right now as it pertains to the House. I want to maintain our majority. I'd like to maintain a majority in the Senate. Hell, even increase it if possible. And I think the only way you can accomplish those things are by talking about the issues, the kitchen table issues that everyday Americans are struggling with. They're wondering about their economic conditioning. They're wondering if their kids and grandchildren are going to be better off than they are today. And if Republicans can assure Americans that they will be better off, if we can deliver lowering costs, if we can deliver on the affordability issue, if we can make sure that my generation and Gen Zers can actually afford a house and have a family, then I think you've given people something worth voting for you for. I don't care. I could care less about a reflection poll. That's the best way I could say this on live cable television. I'll leave it at that.
1: Congressman?
3: The problem is the American people have seen that the emperor has no clothes. Instead of prosecuting the Epstein class and people who engaged in sexual abuse that the president promised, he's going after vandals at the reflecting pool. Instead of bringing prices down, his central promise to the American people, he gets us into a foreign war that are pushing prices up. Instead of bringing manufacturing jobs back, the whole rationale for his candidacy, he's losing manufacturing jobs because of an irrational economic policy. And he's just not delivered on what he promised the American people. And that's why we're going to have a decisive win in the House of Representatives. And you're going to see us have a very good shot at the
2: Senate. I don't
3: know if
2: it's decisive. I don't know about decisive. You guys will probably win, but I'm not certain about decisive.
1: Everyone stay put. We have a lot more election results coming in tonight from New York and another big projection to make right after a quick break.
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5: We have some more breaking news tonight as CNN can now project that State Assembly member Clara Valdez will win the Democratic primary in New York's 7th congressional district, defeating the Brooklyn Borough President Antonio Reynoso. Now, Valdez is a Democratic socialist and is now tonight the second candidate who was backed by the New York City Mayor Zohran Mamdani to win. I want to go back to John King at the Magic Wall. John, what are we seeing in the numbers in terms of how close this race was?
6: It's not close, and I think that is the big story. You had Van Jones talking just a moment ago that Mamdani and the movement are not to be underestimated. The organization, the ability to turn out votes that we saw for Mayor Mamdani in the primary and then the general election in New York, turning out again for the candidates he backed here. A lot of New York Democrats thought this one would be close because Antonio Reynoso is the Brooklyn Borough President, because he had the endorsement of the incumbent Democratic Congresswoman Nydia Velazquez, very popular, very long-standing powerhouse in New York City politics. She's retiring. She backed the borough president, but this is a shellacking. We're up to 81% of the vote, 58% for the candidate, Claire Valdez, the Democratic Socialist, backed by the mayor. So proof again, number one, that the mayor does have a movement, does have a turnout organization, does have a supremely organized political machine in the state. So that's two, as you mentioned. Already tonight, you were talking to Brad Lander on the air when we called that one, backed by Mamdani against the Democratic incumbent. Here, Claire Valdez backed by Mamdani against the choice of the Democratic incumbent. One more to count. This one here in the 13th district. Right now, the Mamdani-backed candidate, Caitlin, is leading narrowly, but 1,300 votes over the Democratic incumbent congressman there. So this is the third race for Mamdani. It's a possibility he gets a sweep tonight in what you just have to call a flex by the new mayor.
5: Yeah, and obviously it was high risk, high reward. We'll keep watching that district as well. John, let us know if the numbers change there, and we'll come back in with you throughout the hour. Congressman, as we look at this tonight, I mean, Hakeem Jeffries was saying today when he was asked about this that it's a few House races and primaries in one state or another doesn't determine where House Democrats as a whole go. Do you agree with that?
7: Well, I'm two for two tonight, so I'm happy. Claire Valdez is a phenomenal candidate. She has a clear moral vision on foreign policy, and she understands that the central challenge is the unfair and lopsided economy and that we need a new vision for the working class. But I do believe that this shows two things. First, Mamdani is a star. Anyone dismissing him is just naive and out of touch. He is one of the five most consequential Democrats in the nation right now, and people should treat him with respect. And the second thing is that the progressive movement is on the ascendancy in the House of Representatives and across the

0: Ice Cube's Big 3 is back. The most competitive basketball league on earth is on CBS this Saturday. Big 3 All-Star Dwight Howard and the LA Riot take on Greg Monroe and the Dallas Power. Then Coach Rick Mahorn, Sensation Nazir Kaur, and the Detroit Amps look to protect home court against back-to-back MVP Michael Beasley and the defending champs Miami 305. The game played the way you love. 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
1: Right. I mean, Hakeem Jeffries was saying today when he was asked about this that it's a few House races and primaries in one state or another doesn't determine where House Democrats as a whole go. Do you agree with that?
2: Well, I'm two for two tonight, so I'm happy. Claire Valdez is a phenomenal candidate. She has a clear moral vision on foreign policy, and she understands that the central challenge is the unfair and lopsided economy and that we need a new vision for the working class. But I do believe that this shows two things. First, Mamdani is a star. Anyone dismissing him is just naive and out of touch. He is one of the five most consequential Democrats in the nation right now, and people should treat him with respect. And the second thing is that the progressive movement is on the ascendancy in the House of Representatives and across the country. And the idea of just saying, oh, this is New York, is just not true. We've been winning in Pennsylvania, in New Jersey, in Michigan, in Maine, and this is really where the energy of the party is.
1: I mean, Van Jones, as you're looking at this, you can see what the margin is right now with 84% of the vote in terms of where these go. Valdez is someone who is a union organizer, campaigned on affordable housing, talked about abolishing ICE, Medicare for all. When you look at that and how this race has played out, what do you think Democrats not in New York City should be learning from this?
3: Well, first of all, New York City matters because the two most exciting left-wing candidates are here, AOC and Mamdani. But also, this is the stronghold for the establishment, Schumer and Hakeem Jeffries. This is a battle between the establishment and this insurgency, and the roof is collapsing on the Democratic Party establishment tonight. If Mamdani gets a hat trick, three out of three, this is a new era for the Democratic Party. And you can't write off New York City because this is the place where both, it's the power center for the establishment and the insurgency. And they're going head to head tonight. And right now, this is no longer a movement. This is a movement and a machine at the same time. There's just no way to sugarcoat this. If Mamdani pulls off a hat trick, is a new era in Democratic Party politics.
1: Well, and if you're a moderate Democrat who's on the election, who's on the ballot this November, Van, I mean, they're all going to get asked about the positions that we're hearing from these other fellow Democrats.
3: Well, look, I think, you know, from our frontline Democrats will be able to make their case for themselves. I think they'll be able to do okay. We got a lot of national security Democrats in other parts of the country, but this is a big deal tonight. And I think that, look, I don't know. I don't know what you want me to say here. This is a straight up battle between the establishment and the insurgency, and the establishment is getting its butt kicked tonight in New York City.
1: I mean, Michael, as the Republican who's with us tonight, and as you watch this, when you're looking at this, I mean, the comparisons to the Tea Party movement, and what are you seeing playing out tonight, just from a political perspective?
4: From a political perspective, I agree with both of my friends here on the other side that this is a consequential moment for their party, and it certainly is one that I wouldn't discount or diminish. I mean, you are right, Congressman. You've seen these Democratic Socialists or Progressive Democrats win across the country in some places that have even surprised me, knowing the history of how certain places have voted in the past. Washington, D.C. being a prime example, large African-American population, typically culturally very conservative and pragmatic, just elected a Democratic Socialist, I believe. And so that's concerning to me as a conservative. But it also tells me that there is an opportunity for conservatives to draw a very clear contrast between the folks on the left. You have one party that believes in freedom, that believes in capital markets, that want to see a rising tide lift all boats. I believe if you want to be an entrepreneur and take a risk, you should be rewarded for said risk, and we're going to support you for it. As opposed to another party that's a socialist that says, hey, if you decide to take a risk as an entrepreneur and you do very well, well, guess what? The big government's going to come and take most of your wealth away and spread it around to everybody else. And again, as I said earlier, I'm willing to bet most Americans would say, if given a fair opportunity, an opportunity to achieve, an opportunity to excel, to bring my ideas to the forefront for people to buy into it, I want to live in that environment

0: as opposed to one that restricts that type of ability, like Elon Musk,
1: No one can lecture me about entrepreneurship. My district in Silicon Valley is responsible for one-third of the nation's wealth. But what Democrats believe, and I call myself a progressive capitalist, what we believe is you can't just have a handful of people making billions and trillions of dollars while 80% of Americans don't believe in the American dream, where they can't afford a house, can't afford a living wage, where they can't afford child care. And this president promised to fix that. He promised to help the forgotten Americans.
0: You know what,
1: he's abandoned him and given tax breaks to Elon Musk. That's what he's done.
0: Those are great talking points
1: it's the truth.
0: Many folks on the left.
1: It's the truth.
0: How much is too much money should one earn? Who gets to dictate when you've made too much?
1: It's not about making too much. It's about not paying your fair tax. Elon Musk is paying less tax than a nurse.
0: He pays more tax than most people.
1: No, he's paying almost no tax on so many of his millions of dollars.
0: So you want to tax unrealized gains?
1: I want to make sure
0: that
1: nurses and teachers and firefighters pay the same tax, right?
0: And I want every nurse and firefighter who has a dream to be an entrepreneur to do well. Democrats
1: need health care and education.
2: And
1: for
0: Democrats
2: this
0: do
2: is
0: not.
2: What the next 5 months of your life will sound like as we are watching, getting closer to the midterm elections. Shermichael, Congressman Rokana, Van Jones, always excellent to have all of you here. Up next for us, as we see, Democrats are laser focused on the primaries tonight and what it means for the party's identity. Does it shape the political landscape in beyond 2026? Senator Cory Booker will join me right after this.
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0: Ice Cube's Big 3 is back. The most competitive basketball league on earth is on CBS this Saturday. 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

0: As we're tracking the latest election results coming in from some key New York Democratic primaries tonight, two of the candidates who were endorsed by Mayor Zohran Mamdani, Brad Lander and Clara Valdez, have both won, according to CNN projections. A third, Daria Lisa Avila Chevalier, is leading incumbent Congressman Adriano Espaillat in the race for New York's 13th congressional district, which is very close, and we are watching it tonight. Joining me here is Democratic Senator Cory Booker of New Jersey. I think the question after tonight, depending on how this third race goes, and if, as Van Jones put it, Mayor Mamdani gets a sweep, is what does the future of your party look like? Is it more like Mayor Mamdani's backed candidates or the ones who were backed by Hakeem Jeffries?
1: Well, I think that you're looking at just New York. I'm looking at New York, South Carolina. I'm looking at Western states. What the exciting story, and I bet you it's going to be true in New York too, is the record turnouts of Democrats participating in primaries. We're seeing that relative to the Republicans really overshadow them by how many people are pouring out to the polls. You have an American electorate that is seeing that the Republican Party is bankrupt and that the Democratic Party is where the enthusiasm, the energy, and the excitement is. And I'm glad that we have a party that can really appeal to the full spectrum of American voters.
0: Well, I mean, in the New York 12 or in the Brad Lander race specifically with Dan Goldman, I mean, looking at that, AIPAC money was a huge dividing line between the two of them, accepting it or not accepting it. You recently swore it off. I mean, is that part of why? Because of how much of a litmus test it seems to have become in your party?
1: Well, I actually hope the litmus test is a little broader than that. I didn't swear off just AIPAC money. I said all PAC money, these issue area PAC monies. 10 years ago, I said I'd stop taking corporate PAC money. Now I said I'm taking this issue area PAC money. I want the entire Democratic Party to stand for getting super PACs, getting dark money, getting all this money out. I think that should be what the Democratic Party stands for writ large, no matter who you are.
0: Whose endorsement do you believe is more powerful right now?
1: I'm a guy that doesn't put that much stock in endorsement. I think that, unfortunately, the candidates who are running themselves are getting less attention. We have great new leaders all across this country that are rising up. The people that endorse them are, it's nice to have, but they're doing the work, they're knocking on doors, they're putting out bold ideas.
0: But don't you think Mayor Mamdani's endorsement played a role?
1: I was a mayor myself. I did endorsements. I got my machine out working for the candidates I supported. I'm not discounting that at all. What I'm saying is I've been calling for months now for new leadership to start rising up in our party with big, bold ideas that can not just capture Democrats, but independents and Republican moderates. We want to create a party like FDR did that has durable majorities, not just through an election cycle.

0: but really bold parties that can pull everybody in.
1: Given that, what did you make of your fellow Democratic Senator John Fetterman today when he was asked about these New York primaries? He said the dirtbag left is surging, I believe is how he described it.
0: Again, for me, if you want to heal a country, you can't be picking fights. I think we need to understand that our party is not homogenous. One of the things that makes the Democratic Party great is it's a big tent party. We need to stay that way. The focus has got to be the November elections, because right now there is no check on Donald Trump's power. The Republican Party, which controls Congress, is bending over, doing this advanced form of yoga to let Donald Trump do whatever he wants. We need to take back the House and the Senate. I think what we're seeing from the enthusiasm factor all across this country, including New York, is that we're ready to do just that.
1: The Senate did vote today for a war powers resolution, which basically is telling Trump he needs to come to Congress or stop the fighting in Iran. The fact that Republicans crossed over to have that get passed, the White House's response was, this really doesn't matter because it's not enforceable. What do you think it says?
0: Well, this is the Constitution. Clearly says war powers belong to us, not to him. He's trying to say, I have the power to pick a fight, pick a war, Venezuela, Greenland, Cuba, Iran. And we're now saying in a bipartisan way, no, you don't. We have the war powers here. And finally, we're starting to see Republican Party agree that we're here to defend the Constitution, not just to do what Donald Trump says. It's a big day in the United States Senate, and I hope we continue to flex and get back what we should be having right now to a cruel, chaotic, corrupt president, which is checks and balances, accountability, and oversight. We'll really get that after November when we take back the Congress.
1: Senator Cory Booker, thank you for joining us tonight.
0: Thank you for having me.
1: Appreciate your time. Up next, it is source code time. We'll give you the number at the center of a story in the news, and can you guess the story behind it? Tonight's source code is 122.4. Back in a moment with that answer.
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8: Tonight's source code is 122.4. That is how many decibels the guy just crowned the world's loudest person reached.

0: By day, Joseph McGrail Badup is a professional air conditioner cleaner, and by night, he is an honorary town crier. The Guinness World Records says that the Aussie broke the old record that was set back in 1994, reaching a noise level in the range of a chainsaw or an ambulance siren up close. Of course, we love him, and our good friend Harry Enten might just be a tough match for that. Everyone have a good night. Thanks so much for joining us for the breaking news here. CNN News Night with Abby Phillip starts right now.
1: Tonight, the results are in, as Zoran Mamdani's influence is put to the test. Is socialism fever continuing to rise? Plus, the president suggests he interfered in California's elections.
2: I said, do me a favor, take a look. They're trying to steal that election, too.
1: And Donald Trump and Iran contradict each other.
3: They're wrong. They know they're wrong.
1: As the Senate votes to rebuke this war, and more revelations from a new book on the Trump sequel, including how he brags that he's more powerful than some of history's worst.
4: Hearing him say it out loud was actually sort of jarring of Hitler, Mao, Stalin.
1: Live at the table, Lee McGowan, Brad Todd, Neera Tanden, Jason Rantz, and Jamel Hill. Americans with different perspectives aren't talking to each other, but here they do.
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6: Good evening, I'm Abby Phillip in New York. The results are rolling in on a number of key primary races across the country, including right here in New York, where we're watching a slew of high-profile contests that are testing the power of Zoran Mamdani, the mayor of the city. Now, the Democratic Socialist-backed candidates in three House primaries, including two challengers taking on Democratic incumbents, and tonight's results could be a major indicator of where the party is headed this November. So let's get straight to CNN's chief national correspondent, John King, who's tracking the results live. Now, John, we've projected here at CNN two of the candidate, the races being run by Mamdani's chosen candidates. What can you tell us about what happened in those races?
7: Abby, in the two we've projected so far, it's the margins that tell you about the strength of the progressive movement right now, the strength of Mamdani, the strength of his organizations. Let's start here. This is the first one we called. This is the 10th district. Brad Lander was a mayoral rival back in the early days, then a Mamdani supporter, had his endorsement in this race. And look at this versus a Democratic incumbent member of Congress. Incumbents rarely lose primaries. When they do lose, it's not by margins like that. That tells you, wow. Now Brad Lander has been a citywide official. He has a big following in the area. So he has his own strengths in addition to the progressive of strength of the moment and the mayor's endorsement. But that is a thumping of an incumbent. Then you move over here to the 7th district. The incumbent here is retiring, Nydia Velazquez. As you know, she's a powerful force in New York City politics. She had endorsed the Brooklyn Borough president over Mamdani's pick, the Democratic Socialist Claire Valdez. Again, look at the margin. Nydia Velazquez has a big organization in her district. She is a powerful force, will remain a powerful voice in city politics, but she was thumped tonight by the mayor's choice there. And then now we're waiting here. This one is the closest one of them tonight. This is the third race where the mayor endorsed in the 13th district. Again, taking a risk, going against not only the Democratic establishment, but a Democratic incumbent and a senior member of the Democratic Party in Washington, in Congress. Right now, his candidate, though, has a narrow lead, about 86% of the vote in. So this is the only close one. This is the only close one against a very prominent, very powerful Democratic incumbent there. But so far, the mayor has two wins, and his candidate is leading in the third as he tries to make, not just in the city and not just in the state, but he's trying to make a national statement about Democratic socialists and about progressives and about fight.
6: And John, as we were just speaking, we've got some breaking news coming in to CNN. Let's go over to New York 12. Let's go over to New York 12 because that's where CNN is now projecting that Micah Lasher will now win that pretty crowded Democratic primary. He defeats Alex Boras, who was just trailing him in that race. Now, John, this was one of those interesting races where you had a Kennedy, you had a strong Trump opponent, you had in Alex Boras someone who's running essentially against big tech, and now you have Michael Lasher winning this race.

0: talk to us about what we should know.
1: For all the attention on this race and a ton of money thrown into this primary, you mentioned a lot of it by AI forces in this race. But essentially what you had here, Abby, you're in the city. I'm here in D.C. This was West Side versus East Side more than anything else, more than the celebrity candidates, more than the Kennedy grandson, more than George Conway. This was West Side versus East Side, both members of the state assembly there, and Michael Escher winning this race 39% to 35%. You see Jack Schlossberg, President Kennedy's grandson, getting only 11%. And you see you have to go all the way down. George Conway running last in this primary with just 6%. So a lot of understandable focus because he switched parties, because he's the ex-husband of Kellyanne Conway, a fierce Trump critic. Obviously, the Kennedy name on the ballot brought celebrity to this race. But this became about two very popular local politicians in this central Manhattan district right there. And Lasher now projected to win that state. This is a very, very safe Democratic seat. It's the most wealthy congressional district in New York City. Jerry Nadler, the longtime incumbent, retiring, certainly a blue Democratic seat come November.
0: And we should note, this race was not one that Mamdani endorsed in.
1: That's
0: so
1: correct.
0: We're still waiting for the one to see where this narrative goes. And we'll be watching that as the night goes on. John King, thank you very much. We'll be back
1: thank
0: with you.
1: You
0: as the night progresses. My panel is here with me. Let's start with the two candidates that Zohran Mamdani endorsed. We're still waiting again for the fate of New York 13, which frankly is perhaps one of the more controversial of his endorsements. But if he were to get a clean sweep tonight, that message, what is the message that is being sent to national Democrats as a result of it?
2: Yeah, I think it's a reckoning. I think it's a wake-up call. I think people are trying to say over and over again that we're tired of how the game has been played. We've tried it your way. We've tried it with your consultants. We've tried it with you reaching across the aisle, and we're tired. And we want people who are looking out for the people. And that's what Mamdani represents. I think we're not going back. I think we have to really understand that this version of predatory capitalism has come to its fruition. And we're kind of all in this monopoly game where that one person has all the money and all the property on the table. And we're like, this isn't fun anymore. We have to try new rules to this game. And this is what we're being offered with the Democratic Socialist Party.
0: But Neera, do you think that, what then, right? Like, is democratic socialism really something that is exportable outside of New York? Let me just read this quote from John Fetterman, who's no fan of the socialists. He says to Manu Raju, the dirtbag left is surging. That's what he says is happening tonight in some of the primaries.
3: Well, I think it's hard to take advice from John Fetterman these days about where the Democratic Party is. I will note he had a lot of left support when he was running and then turned his back on the left pretty quickly when he came into power. I think we should look across the board. There's also another important race in New York, New York 17. It'll be Mike Lawler's seat. That is a seat that is really up for grabs. It's contesting a Republican seat. There are a woman won. Kate Conley has been declared in some places, and she is a former military leader and has served many, many times in across the oceans to protect Americans. And I think, she was facing a more progressive candidate, but people there were looking for a more moderate person to go up against a Republican. I think this is a healthy Democratic Party. In urban cores, like in New York City, places where there are a lot of liberal voices, people are hungry for change, and I think they are angry at some establishment figures that have left them down, but also where you need to put up competitive races and competitive candidates. Democratic primary voters are still selecting candidates who can best beat the Republican.
4: They're pulling the brand leftward. I mean, the Democratic Party now is the Democratic Socialist Party of America. They're for anti-Semitism. They're for confiscation. They're
2: what?
4: Against capitalism.
2: Bro, come on. We're
4: this
2: for anti-Semitism?
4: What's happening.
2: That's
4: what's
2: obscene.
4: Happening.
2: That's
4: this
2: an
4: what's
2: obscene
4: happening.
2: Statement.
4: And you also can look tonight and see somebody else is a big loser. That's Hakeem Jeffries. Hakeem Jeffries is going to lose these races in New York where Zohran Mamdani
3: is endorsed. He didn't
4: endorse
3: in these races.
4: He did endorse. He endorsed Goldman. He endorsed his incumbent members of Congress. If he can't get the Hispanic caucus chairman across the line in a city where he's the leading figure of the political machine, that his stick is very short in the U.S. Capitol. And that's because Hakeem Jeffries himself, as liberal as he is not far left enough for today's Democratic primary voters.
2: It's not about being far left.
3: He was fine in his race.
4: The Democratic Socialist Party of America's critique is that the Democratic Party
5: is not.
2: But you just made a statement about.
5: You have to realize those words don't scare people anymore.

0: Is that the, well, saying socialist
1: well,
0: and saying
1: Jews. First off, I'll say that, especially well, with the three
0: but,
1: that are
0: but
1: moving
0: to be,
1: forward.
0: Look, I'm going to tell you my viewpoint as somebody Jews. Who lives in Los Angeles, right? Okay. A lot of people, and like, you know this too, yep. you live in L.A., the number one thing they're saying is, why can't we have a mom, Donnie?
2: That's what they're
0: and
2: saying.
0: And it's about energy. It's not really about some of the things you guys have named. They look at him doing things. They look at him sort of breaking the mold about and imagining things in a different way. And that's what has been missing from the Democratic Party is imagination. They don't have any imagination.
3: You don't win Congress in New
2: guys,
3: York or L.A.
2: Just,
3: you win Pennsylvania.
2: Let me just hit pause for a
3: John
2: second
3: Fetterman.
2: Because CNN has a projection. I'm going to go straight to John King over at the Nowitzki Wall.
4: And that projection, Abby, means that the mayor, Mamdani, does get a sweep of the three races in which he endorsed in Democratic primaries tonight. The Democratic Socialist candidate, Dani Eliza Avila Chevalier, beating a powerful Democratic, longstanding Democratic incumbent, Adriano Espaillat. Much more narrow race than the other two districts here. But this is, again, a Democrat. This is a mayor making a statement. This is a candidate making a statement. You're having the conversation with your panel about we want new, we want different. And yes, we want more liberal. In this particular case, Espaillat is certainly a Democrat and a progressive, but this is part of the generational divide. We've also seen the Democratic Party. We want new, we want younger, but there's one for the mayor. There's two for the mayor, and there's three tonight. So the conversation is going to be, Abby, number one, how much power does Zohran Mamdani have in New York City politics? Number two, he's also making some enemies tonight, let's be honest. He's been mayor 6 months, and he's gone against two Democratic incumbents and the wishes of the retiring Democratic incumbent in the third district there. But he's making a statement for the city, for the state, and he's also making a statement of where he thinks the Democratic Party should go nationally, both for the next 5 months and into 2028. So as you're discussing with your panel, can you export this? Can you sell what he wants to do in New York City, where his candidates clearly are winning tonight, where he won clearly, convincingly? Can you sell it? Well, he wants to be part of that debate, and tonight he's proving he gets a big role in it.
2: You know, this is a really important conversation because Zohran Mamdani, thank you, John King, Zohran Mamdani is, he took a big swing, right, as we were just discussing. And you don't take those kinds of swings unless you think you can win, and he did. And this last race that we just called, just 1 second, because I think this is super important. Daria Lisa Avila Chevalier is one of the more controversial candidates. CNN earlier in the year reported that she had deleted previous Twitter posts expressing views for abolishing police, prisons, borders, seizing private property, nationalizing major industries, calling into question Israel's right to exist. She spoke to a friend of the show, Esther Herndon, in a recent interview, said that all deportations are immoral. So all of that being said, there she is, defeating a Democratic incumbent, a powerful member of the Hispanic caucus, who's been there.
5: Chairman.
2: The chairman. He's been there for a really long time. I mean, you could say that all of this is just controversial. She's a bad candidate, but she's likely to just be the congressperson. And does it not suggest, though, that people, the voters, looked at that and they were like, we don't really care about that. We care about all these other things.
1: I think that's the problem for the greater Democratic Party in this district or in these three districts. You have the ones who are the furthest to the left, who under no uncertain terms support open borders, do not support any deportation. And even in that podcast interview, I mean, she was given a follow-up of even if it's a murderer, even if it's a rapist, no, they shouldn't be deported. Republicans are very obviously going to take advantage of this, and it's going to hurt the Democrats nationwide. You could win in New York, you can win in Seattle, you can win in Portland and Los Angeles, but that's where you're going to win. And if we're able to define the Democrats who have tried to run away from this label of being socialist, being open borders, being, you know, pro-crime or anti-Israel, if that's the goal of the Democratic Party to run from that, yeah you're not going to be able to do that
0: anymore. But you forget one important thing. People are broke. That's the other part you forget, is that the affordability crisis in this country, I think, is a major win for a lot of Democrats. It's like, again, all those little scary terms y'all like to use to try to throw people off.
1: But
0: and say,
1: she's open borders, right?
0: And I'm not saying that I agree with that.
1: But there's extreme
0: MAGA candidates, too, that weren't on way worse things.
1: Do you call
0: than this.
1: Them out as well? And you
0: yes,
1: usually
0: and
1: use
0: we do.
1: Them
0: and guess
1: Democrats
0: what? They still get elected.
1: Point.
0: You know why? Because there is core things that still resonate with people, and all the scary terms aren't going to get them off of that.
1: In
0: at the end of the
1: left,
0: day, if people are broke, they
1: in,
0: do
1: in
0: not
1: far
0: care.
1: In far-left districts where Republicans aren't running, like, Republicans don't lose anything tonight in these districts, but they are going to be dealing with some of these far-left candidates in, say, Maine. I mean, to come up for Congressman Golden's position, you guys put

0: someone very far to the left, and that's now going to go into the Republican camp. We're going to pick that seat up. When you're going into moderate...
1: I don't think you will, my friend. You guys keep putting out all these scary terms. No, we've heard all this anti-Semitism and
0: they're
1: we are evil and we're open borders.
0: Even Israel's listen, right to exist. That means you're an anti-Semite.
1: That's one candidate that you're talking about
0: there's
1: in the entire
0: candidates.
1: Country. No, listen.
0: That is the part
1: you cannot
0: of the
1: make
0: Democratic
1: it about a scary terms.
0: Part.
1: There
0: it's
1: are people struggling
0: term.
1: In this country, and we need representatives that don't just represent
0: Could
1: the donors and the lobby groups and the billionaires.
0: Sure.
1: Mamdani is showing us that you can deliver. It is possible to run and keep your promises. I would love to talk without you talking over me the entire time.
2: Yeah. That's how
0: and he's also out there saying that he's going to align himself with the folks that do not believe in Israel's right to
3: exist.
2: If you want to throw that lob, I'd say find me an extreme MAGA politician that's not bigoted.
4: But what about what Jamel is saying? I mean, isn't the story of the last 10 years of politics, especially in this Trump era, that there are, even in the Republican tent, plenty of people to the far right that have been welcomed into the tent, and they're toxic, maybe they're controversial, but they still get elected in their ruby red districts. It just seems like a parallel thing is starting to happen on the Democratic side. And part of what's happening is that Democrats are actually learning from what Republicans did.
5: I don't think
4: over
5: they're
4: the
5: learning.
4: Last 10
5: I
4: years.
5: Don't really think they are learning. I mean, I think if you look back, this happened to us. In 2010 and 2012, you can look at candidates like Sharon Angle and Richard Murdoch and Todd Akin. We left a lot of Senate seats and House seats on the table because we did things that made the most radical people in our party happy. And you guys are celebrating, oh, we're taking our party back. We're finally sending a message. It's a message that swing voters are going to be scared of. Congresswoman-elect Chevalier, I'd like to invite her to come campaign in any of the districts where I'm working with candidates this year. She would be welcome. We might pay her travel expenses. I would like her to be an ambassador of the Democratic Party.
1: But she's not an ambassador of the Democratic
5: sure
1: Party.
5: Sure, she is.
0: Of course she is.
5: She won tonight. You just said that.
0: Unity that she's bringing to the base of the Democratic Party. You're saying that she's energizing everyone.
1: No, we're
0: going to point that out.
1: I think we started
0: she
1: this
0: energizing
1: by talking,
0: the
1: I
0: base
1: think we
0: of
1: started
0: the extremists
1: this
0: in your
1: by
0: party.
1: Saying her race was the closest, that Mamdani was the thing that we were celebrating, and Mamdani is showing that politicians can... Again, I'm speaking, and you keep talking over me. I would love to
0: it's
1: finish
0: a debate
1: your
0: show.
4: Okay, hold on a second. Just finish your point, and then you can respond.
1: My point is, we were talking about Mamdani. Mamdani, in 6 months, has shown what the Democrats have not been able to show in years. That you can say you're going to get something done, and then you can get it done. Mm. That you can look out for the people, and you can actually deliver for them. That if you don't answer to the billionaire class, and you don't answer to a lobby group, and you don't answer to your donors, then you can actually keep looking out for the people. And that's why when we're talking about John saying, you know, is this Mamdani's idea? This is what a lot of us in the country want. We want politicians that answer to us, that look out for us, that represent us.
5: Mamdani said he wants to seize the means of production.
1: He says he wants to fix your economy.
4: Jason, respond to that and also square it with the fact that Trump said all those things about Mamdani, but... You know, he's cool with him now. He had him at the White House. They're working together on issues, on housing. I don't know. Trump doesn't seem to be sort of following through on his pledge to use Mamdani against the Democrats. He seems to be wanting to walk hand in hand.
0: But you don't think that Republicans are going to use this, including Donald Trump, once we get closer
4: I'm
0: to the
4: I'm just wondering
0: midterms?
4: How I mean, we're effective obviously, that's going to be.
0: I think it's going to be very effective because these are
4: effectively... clasping hands with Mamdani and they're walking into the future of
0: New York
4: City together.
0: Well, is Mamdani clasping hands with Donald Trump? I mean, I think it goes a little bit both ways, where they're trying to say we can work together, especially in New York. And New York is a special case, obviously, for the president. But the bigger picture issue for the party is more damaging. You can win these races in New York. You're not going to win them elsewhere.
2: You can't say Mamdani is a beacon to show Democrats how to win and then say we can't take the socialism to other places.
4: You can win them in New York, but these candidates may not be exportable to other parts of the country.
5: They will pull the
4: so
5: brand
4: you kinda,
5: left.
4: Well, I mean, I think those are two separate things.
5: They
4: You're saying that everybody gets tainted by it.
5: Other
4: there is a scenario in which Democrats actually run the right candidates in the right places.
3: Yes,
4: that,
3: I mean,
4: that
3: can
4: is
3: that's what democracy is supposed to be. This whole issue 2010, 2012, you're absolutely right. Republicans took very competitive races and they put very

0: extreme candidates in. And I think that is not what's happening in the Democratic Party today. Right. What you saw today is in the most liberal parts of America, they found very liberal candidates. And, you know, those people should represent, they should get the representatives they want. But as I pointed out, in competitive districts and states, they were nominating, Democrats were nominating, sometimes more moderate candidates. Josh Turek just won in Iowa against a more progressive candidate, a great candidate, more progressive candidate. But people believed he has a better chance of defeating Ashley Hinson. And I think that we also saw that today in New York 17. So, and that's a healthy party.
1: Not in Northern Maine, not Graham Plattner, not in California against David Valadao. We are seeing, yeah. And how do we know? Because the House Democrats have been spending money to try to stop these people from winning.
2: So, okay, this is the setup, right, for the fall in 2028. We'll see what happens in all of those races. Next for us, the president admits that he meddled in California's elections, asking the U.S. attorney to do him a favor. We'll discuss. Plus, more breaking news tonight. The Senate joins the House in voting to halt the Iran war and limit Trump's war powers. So what happens now? This is CNN's special live coverage.
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0: Alice of Versailles, and this is CNN.
1: Tonight, as we continue to watch the primary elections across the country, President Trump is suggesting that he interfered in California's elections after falsely claiming that the state's voting was rigged against GOP gubernatorial candidate Steve Hilton.
2: I called up the very powerful, very good U.S. attorney in California, and I said, do me a favor, take a look. They're trying to steal that election, too. About an hour after the call, ladies and gentlemen, Mr. Hilton has won. So had I not made that call, Steve Hilton would right now be looking, watching the election from home.
1: Hilton will face former Health and Human Services Secretary Javier Becerra in November. And Trump has repeatedly accused California of election fraud, despite having zero evidence for it. But this is the first time that he's acknowledged directly asking for an investigation and an intervention in an ongoing election. I mean, there's the Georgia case when he calls up and asks for the missing votes. But what is he doing here? And I don't think anybody should feel comfortable about the president picking up the phone, asking the U.S. attorney to dig into an election that is currently underway with zero evidence of anything going wrong.
3: Well, Steve Hilton said that he didn't have any evidence of anything going wrong either. The Right. president likes these narratives, but there is one part about his frustration that is legitimate. California takes too long to count the votes, and they do it deliberately. First off, they let you mail your ballot on election day so it can come in a week afterward. Then they let you have weeks to come in and cure your ballot if there's a problem with your signature. It doesn't engender confidence.
1: Hold on. You're laying out a bunch of legal things in the state of California. Hold on. You're laying out a bunch of things that are perfectly legal in the state of California. You might find them annoying. Fine. But they are legal. Why is the president picking up the phone, calling the U.S. attorney, and basically asking him to make his preferred candidate win?
3: He's asking to investigate if there's any fraud. And it is not just
1: why does Trump think that as a result of that phone call, the magic result was that his candidate won?
3: I can't tell you why he thinks what he thinks, but I can tell you that most voters, regular Americans, think it's ridiculous that California takes so long to count votes.
4: Most voters
5: don't live in California.
4: Do you want it fast,
5: or do you want it accurate?
3: Well,
4: exactly.
5: Do you want it fast?
3: You can have it fast
5: or do you want
3: accurate.
5: No, you can't.
3: Sure
5: not
3: you can.
5: In a state with 40 million people.
3: Sure, no, you can.
5: No, we have a lot of people.
3: Texas and
5: we have,
3: counts their ballots
5: that's
3: much
5: great.
3: Faster
5: Texas
3: with very,
5: is
3: with
5: a state that gets to decide how its election
4: yeah.
5: works.
4: Are we states
5: and California
4: rights or are we not?
5: Is well, a state that gets to allow how its election
6: regardless,
5: works.
6: It's not illegal.
3: That's not an illegal thing.
6: No, it's just the rules in California.
5: It takes a long time to count them to make sure they're all legal.
3: That engender
4: and
3: a lack
4: again,
3: of
4: you don't live there.
6: Why?
4: So
3: we're fine with it.
5: We're both from California.
6: Why does it actually engender a lack of confidence? Like, Steve Hilton, like every other candidate in California, Republican and Democrat, looks at the election ballots coming in.
4: Correct.
6: He won some late ballots, too.
3: Sure.
6: It doesn't, you know, he does not have a lack of confidence. I just think saying things like it engenders a lack of confidence
3: around
6: creates
3: the world,
6: a narrative around
3: swift
6: it.
3: Swift counting with certainty upon the receipt of ballots on election day equates to confidence in the process.
6: No, it's not.
3: It happens everywhere else in the world.
7: Well, that's also what the data suggests.
3: It is the data, yes.
7: The polling overwhelmingly suggests that the longer it takes for a result, the more questions people have.
6: Whether or not they're fair questions.
3: Have you ever done a recount?
1: This is not a conversation.

0: about what engenders confidence.
1: Yeah.
0: This is a conversation about whether or not there was actually any wrongdoing, any reason for you or the president to say that there was anything that went wrong in this election. Do you have evidence?
2: I'm not taking that position.
0: Okay.
2: I haven't taken that
0: position. Well, then that's what we're talking about.
2: I like mail-in voting.
0: We are not talking about vibes, okay?
3: Right.
0: Like, the point
3: sure
0: is
3: the public
0: that
3: has a
0: President
3: right to be confident
0: Trump has claimed election fraud in every election that he has lost, okay? Why? Not because there was anything wrong with those elections, but because he doesn't like losing. So when the president of the United States with the biggest bully pulpit in the world tells all of the people in this country to not trust elections, what do you think doesn't engender confidence?
1: Right.
0: Is it that they're counting the ballots, or is it because the president, with his megaphone, is casting doubt because he doesn't like to lose?
4: But Abby,
0: which one engenders less confidence?
2: I don't think it's like that.
0: Is it the actual way that they count ballots, or is it the president sowing
3: no,
0: doubt?
3: No, the way they count
2: it. It is the way
0: So you're suggesting that it's not the president repeatedly lying about elections?
4: If Steve Hilton was the runaway winner, we wouldn't be having this conversation at all.
3: This is going to not happen anymore in about a week. The Supreme Court is considering Watson versus Republican National Committee, which is a lawsuit that will stop states from accepting ballots after Election Day. Every state in the country will have to have ballots in the door by the time the polls close. That is the first step toward getting a system we can
1: trust. Actually, that's ridiculous that Republicans are championing a state, basically a Supreme Court, throwing out state rules on voting.
0: Here's the thing. Even if that, let's say that happens, that would be a change of the rules. Everyone gets to abide by the rules. Guess what? The rules are what they are today. But I do want to ask you again. Do you think that Trump's repeated lies about elections have eroded confidence in elections
3: in this country? That Trump's suspicions about mail ballot.
0: What about the lies?
3: Reflect.
0: What about the lies,
3: Brad? Of the voters.
0: No, seriously. What?
3: Hold on a second. Suspicions of the voters.
4: I don't think you're going to answer that question.
0: But hold on. I'm asking you a question because Trump is not talking about things that he just doesn't like. He is straight up lying about things that happened in elections. In the 2020 election, he lied repeatedly about pretty much everything that he claimed happened in that election. You don't think those lies had any impact?
3: I am talking about what this segment was here. We showed a bite of the president talking about the California election counting process.
0: So,
1: so
0: hold on a second.
1: No.
0: So Trump, again, in this case, Brad, Trump is also lying about what's going on in California.
1: Yep.
0: And you don't think that that's a problem?
3: I didn't hear him cite any evidence of fraud in California. I don't. Steve Hilton
4: says
3: there's no evidence.
4: But he lied by saying that his call didn't change the result.
3: His call didn't change the result.
4: It didn't.
3: But you're losing the plot here.
4: No, you're losing the plot.
3: The substantive thing that affects this country.
4: I'm just trying to defend something that's
1: indefensible.
4: That's why you sound crazy right now.
1: Actually, what affects the country in November is the fact that the President of the United States lies about elections.
3: I guess Democrats think everything's about Donald Trump.
1: I don't think
3: it's about the bad.
1: Because he thinks
3: this
1: segment was actually about Donald Trump.
3: You're going to talk about how to fix things in the country.
0: Let me try this one more time.
1: Well, a big thing to fix would be him not lying.
0: In the Republican-controlled state of Georgia, Trump went searching for thousands of votes. Was he lying about what happened to those votes?
3: I think that ballot was counted by people who I trust to count. I think the Georgia
0: result was
3: legit.
0: So was he telling the truth or was he lying?
3: I'm not going to evaluate everything Donald Trump
4: has ever said. No, you just don't
3: want to
4: call him a liar.
3: That's
4: anything. You just don't want to say what it is.
3: All right. We can play this game if you want.
0: Well, no, it is not a game. Here's the thing.
3: It's what do we do about fixing confidence in elections?
0: Here's the thing. It is not a game. It is actually not
3: a game.
0: It is actually not a game. It's not a game. Correct. It is actually about what is true and what is false.
3: Correct.
0: If
3: we
0: the president has proof,
3: election day.
0: But that's
3: if not
0: the president
3: point.
0: Has
3: no, that's
0: proof,
3: not the point.
4: Well, the president is lying
0: fraud,
4: is the point.
0: He would have brought it forward by now. But the truth is that he has lied repeatedly. It has been proven. He has lost every single case when it comes to the election claims that he has made. Those are lies, okay? That is not a game.
3: Donald Trump's
0: it's not a game. We're not losing the plot.
3: We talk about
0: we are staying
3: the
0: on the plot. The plot is
3: the
0: plot
3: is the fact that California
0: but Brad,
3: counts ballots in such a way that people can't
0: here's
3: trust
0: the plot.
3: Them.
0: In America, people get to cast votes. Those votes get to be counted according to the jurisdictions.
3: They should count them by election
0: where they live.
3: Have their ballots.
0: If there is fraud, that fraud.
3: They should show up in person on election day.
0: If there is fraud, that fraud should be proven. And any time that somebody

0: has a claim of fraud, bring the evidence. We'll take a look at it. The right. courts will take a look at it. But that has never happened.
1: But we should have a mechanism happened. That has and as little so subjective, it has subjectivity hey, in it as possible.
0: I'm still waiting for President Trump to bring the evidence of fraud that he claims is in California or anywhere else where he has lost an election. And let's see if it's actually real or if it changes the result. So far, it has not. Next for us, breaking news. In a rare rebuke, the Senate has voted to limit Trump's power in this war against Iran, including removing military forces from Iran. So what happens now? We're going to debate that next.
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1: Breaking tonight, both chambers of Congress want to rein in Donald Trump's war powers. In the Senate, four Republicans joined all but one Democrat to pass a war powers resolution that directs Trump to remove military forces from the war in Iran. The vote is largely symbolic, and it's unclear exactly how it can be enforced. But it comes as Iran denies that the president claims that Tehran has agreed to, quote, the highest level nuclear inspections until infinity. He was asked about their denial, and this is what he said.
2: The Iranians are saying there's no scheduled visit for the IAEA inspectors. Is that part of your agreement?
3: They're wrong. They're wrong. They know they're wrong. They told us inside, and we have it down, 100% inspections. And if they were right, I'd cancel the meetings right now.
4: When will those inspectors actually be on the ground?
3: At the appropriate time. At the appropriate time. There's no rush. But they'll be on the ground at the appropriate time.
1: I mean, I'm not suggesting that we should take Iranian officials at their word, but I will ask this. When J.D. Vance says, oh, everything's fine because we have a handshake deal with them behind the scenes, how are we supposed to know that anything has actually been accomplished when it's none of this is written down. The Iranians are denying it. Nothing is actually happening. It seems like if there is a handshake deal, they can't trust that handshake.
5: Oh, I agree. So there's two separate issues. Number one, anything Iran says should not be trusted. They are a terrorist state. They put out information because they're also talking to their own constituency and the hardliners in Iran. Pushing that aside, yeah, we shouldn't just trust Iran. And we'll know what is part of this deal in 55 days or whatever that number is, because that's when we'll actually get it. I think there's a lot of speculation. The president is clearly taking a stance saying we're not going to have a deal unless this is a part of it. And is this perhaps part of the negotiating to let Iran know, yeah, we're not going to have a deal unless this is agreed to? Maybe. I don't know. But I certainly believe that Iranian officials are talking behind the scenes in a way that's different than they're talking publicly.
6: I mean, can I just say, since this war started, I've been on the show a few times, and every single time it's like the president says he's not going to sign a deal or come to any agreement unless, you know, this has been achieved or that has been achieved or this has been achieved. I mean, obviously, you could have nuclear inspectors in today and they don't have them. And we ended military hostilities. The truth is,

0: Ice Cube's Big 3 is back. The most competitive basketball league on earth is on CBS this Saturday. Big 3 All-Star Dwight Howard and the LA Riot take on Greg Monroe and the Dallas Power. Then Coach Rick Mahorn, Sensation Nazir Kaur, and the Detroit Amps look to protect home court against back-to-back MVP Michael Beasley and the defending champs Miami 305. The game played the way you love. 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Yay!
1: And they're talking publicly.
2: I mean, can I just say, since this war started, I've been on the show a few times, and every single time it's like the president says he's not going to sign a deal or come to any agreement unless, you know, this has been achieved or that has been achieved or this has been achieved. I mean, obviously, you could have nuclear inspectors in today and they don't have them. And we ended military hostilities. The truth is, let's just be honest and candid, we gave away all of our leverage with the seizing of the bombing. It's good to seize the bombing. Shouldn't have started the war in the first place. But we have very little leverage with them. And the president keeps talking and is about different things that he's going to accomplish that we have no reason to believe will actually ever happen. And I think all of this is honestly a PR strategy to manage his defeat, our defeat in this war that he has started and is basically handing over power to the Iranians.
3: So that's on the IAEA inspections. There's also the missiles. Iran's president says the discussion over our missiles does not exist in the MOU, and it never will. If we did not have the missiles we use for our defense, Israel and the United States would have devastated Iran. He is right that there is no talk of missiles in the MOU. And I don't know, you say don't listen to Iran, but here is Trump back in March of this year, and then here's Trump on June 17th, just recently, as they're working through this MOU. Listen.
4: Our objectives are clear. First, we're destroying Iran's missile capabilities, and you see that happening on an hourly basis, and their capacity to produce brand new ones, and pretty good ones they make.
5: Well, what am I going to do? Am I going to let Saudi Arabia have missiles, but they can't have them? Yes, sir. Doesn't work that way, you know? It doesn't work that way. And missiles aren't the problem. Missiles are, they hurt a little location, but they don't blow up the planet.
3: Maybe they are aligned. Maybe the United States and Iran are aligned that they ought to have missiles after all this.
1: The president was right on March 2nd. He's wrong now. And the U.S. Senate was wrong today to limit the ability to keep the American military there. It's the one stick that's in the deal. And what is a very bad deal, in my opinion, if right now, at least at the MOU stage, the one stick in the deal is that American forces don't have to leave the region until 30 days after the full agreement is completed. And so today, the U.S. Senate, and I think a few Republicans made very bad votes here. They took advantage of the fact that Mitch McConnell was in the hospital. Dave McCormick was traveling with the president. That was a mistake on the Senate's part. And the Republicans who voted for them, they were dead wrong today. They should have left the stick in that American forces stay in the region until 30 days after the conclusion of a successful deal.
6: I think a larger problem with this is that the entire Trump administration is trying to tell people they're tasting caviar when it's a doo-doo sandwich. And we know this about this deal. And there's nothing about it that looks good. But at this point, we've gone so far down the line of something we never should have been in the first place that it's leaving us very few options in terms of how we extract ourselves in a peaceful way. I've said it many times on this show since this has all started. Iran is fighting a different war. And it feels like the Trump administration does not understand this. Americans don't want the war. They're not good with the gas prices. They're not good with casualties. They're not good with a lot of it. Iran, when your enemy is able to take a punch and doesn't mind getting hit, that's a different kind of war. Like, they don't mind suffering. We mind the suffering. They know this. They know midterms are coming up. As you said, we've lost all the leverage.
7: Well, what's the deal that you're upset about specifically?
6: It's not that I'm upset with the fact that we're even in this.
7: I agree. Right. And I'm concerned MOU could lead to a bad deal, right? But the folks who are saying, you're saying that you disagree with the deal. The deal hasn't been set yet.
6: Is that we don't know what the exact.
7: And you and I might be on the same page at the end of it.
3: Let her respond to you.
6: Yeah, no, I think you're right. Okay, we don't know the exact term, but everything that we're hearing is disturbing. And that is the point, is that, no, I don't trust Iran and the PR campaign they're running. I realize they're running it. The problem is we have a president that lies all the time. So we don't really know.

0: who to believe and who to trust, and that's leaving everyone who's an American very unsettled.
1: We're going to take a quick break, and we'll resume this conversation on the other side of this break. We'll be right back.
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0: The Trump administration has spent the last few days trying to defend the amount of sanctions relief in their memorandum of understanding with Iran. But we found this old 2023 J.D. Vance tweet where he's talking about the Iran nuclear deal. And he says, this is facetiously, "We didn't give them money. We just unfroze their money. They promised they'd only spend it on humanitarian supplies. I'm sure they're very trustworthy. I'll ignore the $400 million pallet of cash delivered by the last Democratic administration. Complete idiocy." He's trying to say that the Obama deal was that bad. Why does that sound like an exact description of the very deal that they have now said that they've signed with Iran? Trump said yesterday that they're just going to spend the money on Iranians, and they're going to spend it on American goods and farm products.
1: Yeah. It's just lie after lie after lie. Like, you know, he's telling people that the strait is open and it's record numbers going through. And I think on Saturday, 20 boats went through, and a normal Saturday would be 130 boats going through. Everything just kind of keeps changing. I think our best case scenario here, after the Obama deal being such a disaster, is getting back to status quo, but with the loss of $80 million, 14 American soldiers, 170 Iranian school children. You know, like, we're going to, our best case scenario is to get back to where we started, which we were told was such a terrible disaster. And it looks like we're going to end up paying money to this group of people that we have been told since this war started are the worst terrorists in the world.
2: I mean, I think it's even worse than before, honestly, because the whole thing that should stick in everyone's craw here is the sanctions relief money that they are getting. They had sanctions on them. They couldn't just sell oil on the open market. Now they have sanctions relief. That makes them much stronger in the longer term. And
0: sanctions relief is much more significant than any sanctions relief in the JCPOA.
2: I mean, what's fascinating, it's like, by an order 10, 20, 30. This is the big difference, is this is so much bigger sanctions relief, in which is basically funding the Iranian National Guard. So, I mean, I just think what's surprising to me is we all know that that's going to happen. That is happening. And yet there's so little criticism. There's some Republicans criticizing, but I'm surprised others here aren't.
0: I mean, this is, by the way,
3: this
0: is the sanctions relief that's not dependent on there being a final deal. This is what happens today.
2: Yes, now.
0: And then at the same time, the president is asking the American people for $80 billion to fund the war thus far. And Senate Republicans, seeing how the war has impacted farmers, according to Politico, they want $17 billion to assist farmers. The White House wants to negotiate them down to $10 billion. So this is, like, massively expensive for the American people. And Iran is just getting rich right now. They don't even have to make a deal.
4: Well, they're not getting rich right now. I mean, to be clear, the economic problems that they've dealt with is very serious.
0: And are we not helping them get over it?
4: If the money is
0: even over the next 60 days, they are pocketing billions of dollars every day.
4: Mm-hmm. The vice president has pointed out, and the president has well, that this is going to be based on metrics and performance. Don't know what that looks like
0: not
4: yet.
0: The current sanctions.
4: The reason
0: I'm interrupting you is because what I'm talking about is right now.
4: Yes.
0: This is not metrics-based, okay? They sign on the dotted line, mm-hmm. and they get sanctions relief that pretty much exceeds anything the United States has ever granted Iran over the last 40 years, right now.
4: 100%, which is why I'm saying, and Republicans have been pretty clear on this, that we're against that kind of sanctions relief. I'm also suggesting, however, that they're not getting rich off of this. I don't think that that's a fair assessment because of all the economic damages that they've sustained during this war. Just shutting down the Strait of Hormuz, which is open, by the way, and lots of ships are going through. Not the case early on, but that has not been the case today and over the last few days.
1: 20 ships went through on Saturday.
4: Saturday, but many more have come through over the last couple of days.
1: Your point.
4: But my point is that they're not just getting a check as if they're starting from zero.
5: And they have no citrus fields either. That's the other the thing that's different.
4: Yeah, 100%. So the context behind this is...
1: We got rolled in this war. The wrong people to do the negotiations, and we lost.
0: Next for us, more on our breaking news. All of Zoran Mamdani's candidates win their primaries in a clean sweep in New York. What does this signal about the Democratic Party's future? Is it taking a hard left turn? Our special coverage continues right after this.
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0: On, and this is CNN.
1: Well, good evening, everyone. I'm Laura Coates. And it is a busy primary night in America with a big message from Zohran Mamdani to the rest of the Democratic Party. The New York City mayor put his name behind three House candidates, and we can now project.

0: all three will win. That's a clean sweep. We can start here. Mamdani-backed Brad Lander, he will beat incumbent Congressman Dan Goldman in New York's 10th congressional district. The race was called while Lander was being interviewed live on CNN.
1: I think it says people want fighters. They want people who reject corporate PAC money from private equity, Wall Street, and crypto and APAC. It wants people who center that real felt needs of working families. And I do think it says Democratic voters want to reset the U.S. relationship with Israel. They don't want a foreign policy that compromises on anyone's humanity.
0: Now, in the second race, a Democratic socialist endorsed by Mamdani, Claire Valdez, will defeat Brooklyn Borough President Antonio Reynoso in New York's 7th district. It was an open seat, but the congressman, the retiring congresswoman, had backed Reynoso. And to complete the hat trick, Daria Lisa Avila Chevalier will defeat five-term incumbent congressman Adriano Espaillat. She's another Democratic socialist backed by Mamdani. Espaillat is one of New York's most prominent Latino Democrats and the chair of the Congressional Hispanic Caucus. Joining me tonight, Karine Hajjar, Washington Post editorial board member and a fellow at the Steamboat Institute, Democratic strategist Sawyer Hackett, CNN political analyst and former Biden White House communications director Kate Bedingfield, and Tiffany Smiley, founder of Endeavor PAC and a former Republican Senate candidate in Washington. What a night. I want to talk about all of it. Let's begin with you, Kate, because, I mean, this is a sweep of candidates that Mamdani endorsed and two actually took out incumbents. What is that telling you about the state of play for Democrats with an eye towards midterms?
2: Yeah, well, like Mamdani is certainly in his honeymoon period. You have to give him credit. I certainly give him credit for a very effective start to his mayorship. He's really has energized voters. And clearly, as they were looking toward their votes tonight, they were looking at who mm-hmm. he was pointing to. So I think no question this is a statement of his strength in New York City. Certainly also a continued expression of the sense that people are tired of the status quo. And I think you've seen that certainly in other races. Now, it hasn't necessarily mm-hmm. materialized in other races in the form of Democratic socialist candidates winning. But you've certainly seen voters say that they're frustrated with the status quo, that they want to see change. And I think, Mamdani backing these candidates who prevailed tonight indicates that. Now, the thing I will say, though, is it's important also not to forget New York City, of course, one of the most liberal jurisdictions mm-hmm. in the entire country. If you look out at places like New Jersey and Virginia in 2025, where you had candidates also delivering a very effective anti-status quo message, right. But doing it from kind of a much more moderate lane, and those candidates triumphed. So I think right. I would caution a little bit reading too much beyond the borders of New York City. Because it is a uniquely liberal place in this country.
0: I mean, is it instructive, though? I mean, obviously, Mamdani, I look at him as a very interesting person in the sense that Republicans were eager to run against him. They wanted a Democratic socialism message. They thought it would be very detrimental for his success as a candidate, let alone as an incumbent. And then you have the president of the United States, who didn't badmouth him, seems to get along with him, and now he is at least a progressive kingmaker of sorts. If you're a Republican strategist thinking about this and wondering how you gauge this, is it instructive to you? What do you guys think?
3: Yeah, I mean, I think it's fascinating. I've been saying for a long time, who is the leader of the Democrat Party? Perhaps it's Mamdani. He's clearly looks like the kingmaker in this, and it's moving forward. You know, a lot of these candidates are also playing to people's emotions. They're talking about policies that I don't believe they will be able to deliver on. Not only that, they talk about no deportations under, like, you can be an illegal criminal murderer, no deportations. But that's not just...
0: Well, they didn't say that extreme. They did talk about there were boundaries to it, right?
3: But that's pretty extreme. And when you look at it, though, that's not just to these socialist candidates. Tellerico in Texas says he wants to put a welcome mat at the border. Plattner wants to abolish ICE and law enforcement as well. So perhaps this is the new Democrat Party.
0: Wait, what did you say? Hold on.
4: And a lock on the door. That's the full quote from Tellerico. It was not just a welcome mat. It was and a lock on the door. It was the finish. The end of that quote was that we're going to put a lock on the door and a welcome mat on the front.
0: And the importance of that is the boundaries in which this is being talked about in terms of there are limitations to the policies that are being talked about by Republicans.
4: Right. And as Kate was alluding to, I mean, this is New York. This is a bastion of liberal, progressive politics. And of course, Mayor Mamdani, who's riding this kind of tsunami of popularity.

0: right now is going to be able to play kingmaker. And what I like about what he's doing is that he's spending that political capital that he's earning. He's not banking it for his own kind of political aspirations. He's out there saying, I want to help shape the future of the Democratic Party, at least in New York City, at a time when I think a lot of rank-and-file Democratic voters are looking for a new direction for the party.
1: Van Jones, I want to hear your point, too, on this. Van Jones, our colleague, had a pretty tough assessment of this night for establishment Democrats, your larger point. Listen to this.
2: This is a battle between the establishment and this insurgency, and the roof is collapsing on the Democratic Party establishment tonight.
1: So, when you hear that and think about, obviously, the rejection in, and again, New York City is not every city in this country, although, again, judging by all the number of Knicks fans, apparently it was, it was everywhere, all over the country. But let's talk about election night there for those who could vote there. I mean, you've got this sort of damning assessment of what it's like to be an incumbent and the rejection. So what did Democrats do looking forward? Practically any party in incumbent status?
3: Well, let's be honest. The roof has been collapsing on the Democratic establishment. They need a new vision. They don't have a vision. And so you have more radical candidates come in and fill it and, you know, have their own ideology fill it in. And I think you guys have made excellent points about, like, this isn't just New York, a very blue state. This is New York City we're talking about for a lot of these races. And Mamdani has proven very popular. And so I'm not surprised that the candidates that he has backed have been successful. What I will say is I think, like, the more interesting trend out of this is that you're having candidates elevated over incumbents who have been very hard on the Trump administration. Mm-hmm. And I think that should be a signal to the establishment that just hammering home on Trump is not enough. They are now looking at corporations, the oligarchy, Israel is a big one too. Instead of, frankly, I think looking at the tremendous problems that their own state and city has. But that seems to be working because voters are really frustrated right now. So both the Democratic establishment, but also Republicans should be taking note.
1: I mean, again, it's not just New York City, although we are focusing on that. So you've got, you know, Katie Wilson, a Democratic Socialist mayor in Seattle. You've got L.A. and D.C. could elect Democratic Socialists in November as well. I mean, this idea that it's just confined to that one area might not be the accurate trend. And you have to wonder, of course, if you look at this in the future, every so-called establishment rejection, if you elect somebody, they become an incumbent and therefore a part of the establishment one day. I mean, Trump himself ran as an outsider. I don't know how much insider you can get than a two-term president.
4: Very much so. And a lot of what we're seeing here is a reaction to Trump. And and you know, you were talking about some of these things that some of these Democratic Socialist candidates are saying that would frankly not be palatable in a lot of parts of the country. But the kind of through line is they are fundamentally reactions to what have become unpopular Trump policies on immigration, on interior enforcement, people seeing their, you know, neighbors, you know, pulled out of schools and sent into deportation processes. And people have said, you know, that no, enough, too much. And so, what is interesting, I absolutely agree that broadly speaking, of course, the Democratic Party has to set its vision, has to tell people what it stands for, especially as we move into 2028. But the cold reality of midterms is they are historically a referendum on the party in power. They are a referendum on the White House. People are frustrated with the cost of living. They blame Donald Trump for it. And so I think Democratic candidates who could just hammer that message into November, I think are going to do well, in the midterms.
3: I would push back, though, because I think, you know, I agree this is a referendum on the party. You have a group, the DSA in particular, that is offering a message, and then you have the establishment that is just not offering a message. But we're talking, again, about deep blue New York, and even if you're looking at D.C., Seattle, these are all places that are probably going to go Democrat anyways. What Democrats need right now are the purple districts. They need the places that Republicans are just barely holding on to, and I don't think that the message that Mamdani is running on and endorsing in these races is the one that can win the seats that Democrats actually need.
1: Well, you know, you Tiffany mentioned, and she alluded to the fact that she thought maybe Mamdani was the leader of the Democratic Party. I think many would bristle at that conclusion. But there is a concern when we're talking. We had a CNN poll that came out just last week about so many independent voters ruling the day and just having to recalibrate as a result. Do you think that the messaging of places like New York is moving the Democratic Party too far left to be able to survive in a general, or is that hyperbole?
0: It may be pushing the Democratic Party to be a little bit more bold in its policy approaches, but I think, you know, I agree that this was also a reaction to the weakness of the Democratic Party brand right now. I mean, that is, in large part due to the

0: kind of eyes wide shut leadership of the last 4 years and kind of ignoring the problems that we had with our own voters. And that weakness has left an opening for very progressive candidates, for even Democratic Socialist candidates, to go out there with a kind of new vision for the party that I think voters are saying, you know, we're so fed up with Trump, we're so angry about the current situation that we're willing to embrace a different, you know, kind of bolder approach that may not even necessarily, you know, own the moniker of the Democratic Party. They'll call themselves Democratic Socialists, and I don't think independent voters are necessarily scared of that anymore. I don't think the right wing has demonized that to the point where that we can't retrieve those voters back to our coalition.
1: I think the candidates are doing it for themselves, though, because a lot of these, you know, what I find interesting about these New York races is they're anti-Israel. A lot of these candidates are anti-Israel. They want to abolish the police. They want Medicare for all, transgender reassignment for all. And these are some of the most Jewish communities in the world.
0: That should tell you the state of our relationship with Israel.
1: Besides Israel. And so
2: on that point,
1: and
2: you know,
1: not
2: I,
1: only that,
2: hold on,
1: of,
2: I yeah. want to finish a point, but I did talk to Dan Goldman last night, who just lost in his race. And we know that Israel and the policies that Netanyahu has promoted has been quite an undercurrent of tension for a lot of voters in that particular area. He lost to Landers 66% to 33%. This is somebody who was a DOJ or pursuit of justice darling not more than a year ago. Waiting to hear from him still tonight about his loss. But here's what he told me just last night about the prospect of losing this race. Do you think that your views on Israel or your stance with respect to the definition of genocide will ultimately cost you this election?
3: I have no idea. And if I lose because of that, then so be it. I'll wake up on Wednesday morning and I will proudly look myself in the mirror and know that I stood with my values and my morals and that I still have my integrity. And that's much more important to me.
2: So do you think that AIPAC stances on Israel, is this a new litmus test for Democratic voters going forward?
4: It shouldn't be.
2: It shouldn't be, but
4: it shouldn't be.
2: I mean, well,
1: These candidates also, in some regard, hate America. And I think that is in
2: Which candidate hates America?
1: Hates
2: America.
1: She said, the USA is a disgrace, and I want to wipe my hands with the American flag.
2: James Baldwin said, hold on, but I love this country more than anyone else and
1: what
2: any other.
1: Mean?
2: I'll finish James Baldwin's quote. I love this country more than anyone else, which is why I reserve the right to criticize it perpetually. People have every right in this country to redress grievances.
1: But that should trouble every single American, because this is the greatest country on earth, and it is great because we do not have socialism. Unless you want to go back to the Soviet Union, if the Democrat Party wants to go that way, here we go. We have an open
0: door. It's going to be a litmus test on the right just as much as it's on the left. I mean, Israel, it's the same with AIPAC, right? Like, their actions have necessitated a conversation about their relationship with the Democratic Party. And I think a lot of Democrats are looking at that relationship with weary eyes, because we've seen, especially over the last few years, that Israel has carried out atrocities with our blessing, with our tax dollars, and just with Iran, have pushed President Trump, his choice ultimately, into another, you know, ridiculous war in the Middle East that's cost American lives, that's cost billions of dollars. And that's in large part due to the actions of Benjamin Netanyahu. And I think that necessitates a reevaluation of our relationship with Israel and our relationship with AIPAC.
4: Can I just say, I think that Iran has invited a lot of the problems. It is literally a tyrannical, fanatic regime.
0: Sure.
4: They've invited a lot of their own problems. But look, let's zoom in. We're talking about New York a lot tonight. New York has plenty of problems. The fact that Israel is a litmus test when New York has some of the least competitive tax structure, businesses, a lot of businesses are thinking of leaving, cost of living is through the roof, working people are really struggling, and Israel has become a litmus test in this election is ridiculous. Socialist candidates are using that as a distraction because they know that their ideas simply don't work.
2: Well, they don't believe that, though. They will be steadfast, and they will talk about their viewpoints and stance, and I'll let them speak for themselves. I'm not going to speak for any candidate. I'm not running. But they have said more than once that they believe that their stance is about foreign policy proposals and the priorities of the American government and military, and to whom they owe allegiance or allyship. And so they don't look at it as the idea of either anti-America. They look at it as they have expressed responsibility of expressing their viewpoints through American lenses. So is it for them so dismissed?
4: Look, I think ultimately it's up to the voters. If that's a voter's top issue, that's a voter's top issue. Our country

0: country is great because we have that choice. Mm-hmm. I just think that when you're looking at the problems that not only the country faces, the economy, immigration, crime, all of these different issues, but then you look at New York and it's all times 10, mm-hmm. it's pretty interesting that people who carry an ideology that we know doesn't work anywhere else, it has caused suffering and death for many people, are spending so much time on that hot button issue.
1: I cut you off, go ahead.
2: No, where it is dangerous, unacceptable, contemptible is the conflation of criticism of the actions of the Netanyahu government with anti-Semitism or criticism of the Jewish people. And I think there are absolutely candidates running, including DSA candidates, who have a vehement disagreement with the way the United States has funded Israel's defense. Mm-hmm. They can and should make those arguments. Where it is where it gets really, really scary, and where I think it has started to bleed into this territory, mm-hmm. is when it becomes a criticism of the Jewish people or suggestion that somehow Jewish money is, pulling strings mm-hmm. in our government. I mean, these are age-old anti-Semitic tropes. And you hear it. You hear it from candidates on the far left. You hear it from candidates on the right, too. The right is having this debate as well. And that is where it gets dangerous. And I think the idea that it's a litmus test in races across the country, I'm not sure I agree with that. I think most voters across the country may feel some sense of moral outrage when they look at what's happening, what has happened in Gaza. They aren't, most Americans are not voting on that issue.
1: I encourage everyone to go to my Twitter page because I interviewed Goldman about the idea of conflation as well. And he had a very interesting response that I think everyone needs to hear. But stand by, this panel's with me for the full hour and they're taking your questions a little later on. Hey, you can join the conversation. Just text me, 818-972-7272. Include your first name, your city, your state. I like to know who I'm talking to. Up next, we'll hear from a top ally of Mayor Zohran Mamdani, former Congressman Jamal Bowman, standing by to weigh in on tonight's races and what it could mean for his other friend, AOC. Plus, he called himself Big AI's number one enemy, but he fell short in his race to take him on. Why his defeat could set the tone for AI in American politics. That's next.
3: The AI companies said they wanted to make an example out of me, which is an insane thing to say out loud. That's definitely something you keep in.
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0: CNN.
1: Well, primary night is making one thing clearer for the Democratic Party. The future is setting up as a battle between insurgents and incumbents. My next guest was an insurgent who won his congressional race just north of New York City as an outsider. Then he lost as an incumbent during a fierce primary against a centrist Democrat. With me now, former New York Democratic Congressman Jamal Bowman. It's good to see you, Congressman. I want to hear your take on tonight because you're a supporter of the New York City Mayor, Zohran Mamdani. He just pulled off a clean sweep of the three congressional races he endorsed. What do you think message that sends to the establishment wing of the party tonight?
2: It's a very exciting night in New York City. The mayor has been pounding the pavement, knocking doors, running ads, doing everything he needed to do to support the candidates that he endorsed. But it wasn't just the mayor. It was the New York City Democratic Socialists of America. It was Make the Road Action, New York Communities for Change, so many grassroots organizations that surrounded these candidates with the support they needed from the very beginning. And we had great candidates from the very beginning. Claire Valdez, Daria Leza, Brad Lander are all exceptional candidates and organizers who have been doing the work on the ground when no one was looking. And so when you combine great candidates with grassroots organizations like DSA, with a mayor who's hands-on and pounding the pavement, this is what you get. You get incredible results like tonight that we hope can unlock the political imagination for the entire country in terms of fighting for working class values and people.
1: Let's go there, because there are those who are going to easily try to swap this away and say, yeah, it was a sweep, but that's New York. That's just New York. What can other states and cities, and Democrats in particular, who don't live in places like New York, take away from this election?
2: Listen, everyone cares about affordability. Everyone cares about a bloated military budget where we have billions of dollars per day going towards war with Iran, while we cannot afford to pay our utility bills or our childcare bills or our housing. And so affordability remains a huge issue, and where our dollars go remain a huge issue across the country. And when we talk about the economy, it's not just about what's happening at the stock market level. It's about what's happening day to day in the homes of Americans and how much money people have in their pockets. And so those working class values of fighting for the working class, fighting for small businesses, that's what the country is supposed to be about, not the big money that has corrupted our politics for so long.

0: President Trump talked about the elections today. He thinks the results will make it easier for Republicans to take it in November. Listen to what he said.
1: If you look at New York, we have all communists running. They're all excited. They're going to win their primaries, but I can't imagine they can beat a normal Republican. So I think it's a good thing, Muser. What do you think? I think it's a good thing. Wouldn't you like to run against somebody like that?
0: One, they're not communists, but will nominating these Democratic socialists, will that hurt Democrats across the country? Do you think Trump is on to anything?
2: No, I don't think it's going to hurt people across the country. First of all, you know, every district is different. Every community is different. Mm-hmm. And you have to run based on the needs of your community. But again, I go back to what I said earlier. Affordability, dignity, opportunity, education, health care, housing, you know, all of these issues are universal issues. And so it's not about a label. You know, the fear mongering isn't going to work anymore. The division isn't going to work anymore. And unfortunately, it's coming from Trump, but it also was coming from some of the Democratic, incumbents in these races as well. It's not going to work anymore. We want solidarity. We want coalitions fighting for working class people and values. And I think that works anywhere across the country. We see it in New Jersey. I think we're going to see it in Colorado next week with Malat Kairos when she wins her election as well.
0: You are correct. There's not been universal endorsement of these candidates across the so-called establishment of the Democratic Party. And many eyes have been on Mamdani and, of course, his endorsements. But Congresswoman Alexandria Ocasio-Cortez, she's used her political capital to endorse many Democratic socialists in state races, and she easily won her primary tonight. Do you think that this momentum that we're seeing is going to add fuel to people who think she could very well be a viable 2028 candidate?
2: Well, yes, she is a viable 2028 candidate, you know, if she chooses to go that route. I mean, Congresswoman Ocasio-Cortez has been an incredible leader, not just for progressives and socialists, but for the country since she's gotten into office. And so people are excited about her and by her wherever she goes. So, yes, they're excited to see her, you know, potentially take that run in 2028. And if she chooses to take that run, I'm excited about that run and excited to support her in that run. But hopefully she's going to be a leader in our country, regardless of what office she sits in, for a very long time, God willing. And so, yes, the fuel will continue to be added. But again, political imagination. That's what AOC represents. That's what Zohran represents. That's what Claire, Daria Eliza, Brad, Jamal Bowman, Corey Bush. Political imagination. What's new? What's possible? Not the old establishment that has so many people hurting right now.
0: Jamal Bowman, thank you so much.
2: Thank you.
0: Up next, the primary result that may shape the debate over artificial intelligence and how much voters actually care about this issue that everyone seems to be talking about. Plus, new trouble for Trump's handling of Iran as Republicans in the Senate do something incredibly rare: vote against the president's war.
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2: This is CNN. Well, we're tracking a race that could have huge implications in the battle to regulate AI. Tonight, CNN is projecting New York Assemblyman Michael Lasher will win the Democratic primary in New York's 12th district. It's a seat currently held by the outgoing Congressman Jerry Nadler. But he faced tough competition from Alex Borres, who is the candidate who made regulating AI the centerpiece of his campaign. Borres quickly became the target of a pro-AI super PAC funded by OpenAI's president, which spent millions in negative ads against him. Altogether, the race drew more than $26 million in ad spending, making it the second most expensive House race this year. Here's what Borres told CNN's Jeff Zeleny earlier today.
3: If they win, they're going to gloat. They're going to go to every member of Congress and say, hey, if you try to regulate us, we're going to end your career. But if we win, they're going to have to rethink their strategy, and I think you're going to see a lot more courage from members of Congress.
2: Courage for Congress. Interesting. My panel is back along with tech correspondent for the New York Times, Mike Isaac. Mike, you've been covering this race. You just heard Borres say the results are going to send a message to candidates calling to regulate big tech and AI. Will that be the case? Are we going to have courage in the future?
4: Yeah, look, I think it probably stings for folks who are waiting for just a giant sort of bottom-up populist pushback, especially after so much money really flooded into this race from Leading the Future, this OpenAI adjacent super PAC. But I think one point that at least I've taken here is Borres really became almost a media spectacle after all of this money started flooding in and the AI sort of pro-AI folks really targeted him. So there was kind of a momentum that was brought on by this whole thing, even if he did lose, if that makes sense.
2: You're right, because there was also millions of tech dollars spent in favor of Borres as well, and including that from funding from Anthropic, actually, as well. Borres's opponents called him out for that very point. But could this race be seen essentially as a kind of proxy war between the two big players in AI?
4: Yeah, 100%. Like, there was this third and fourth little super PACs that emerged during this that one of them was OpenAI, one of them was Anthropic, and then there was another one called Guardrails, which mm-hmm. was more small dollar donations, then another billionaire doing some more donations. So I do think it is really like a sort of battle of alignment, if you will, on where you stand on where AI should be in all of this. And Leading the Future, preferred candidate from Leading the Future, the pro-AI super PAC, seems to have won, but we'll see how that plays out and if this actually becomes a real, you know, litmus test from where folks stand across the country or not.
2: Let's expand out to my panel here, because what Congressman Jamal Bowman mentioned, he talked about affordability more than once. People oftentimes will link that to obviously being able to have a job, one that has an income that is actually going to give you a livable wage. And it's really obviously talked about for AI. And there was a new poll that came out that found just 16% of adults think that AI will have a positive impact on society in the next 20 years. Just 14% of young adults feel the same way. And of course, speaker after speaker was booed at recent graduations who even dared to mention AI. So is this issue too distant in the future for people, or is this right here and those who are running ought to take note?
5: Oh, it's right here, and I think it's only going to continue to pick up steam. I think it will probably be a dominant issue in the 2028 presidential election. You only have to look at the battle over data centers and how over the last 2 years you've seen Democratic governors who were embracing data centers with open arms in their states have now issued moratoriums saying that they're not going to allow the building of data centers in their communities until, you know, further studies are done. So the politics on this, is moving rapidly, is picking up steam. And if you think about it, I mean, AI touches people's lives in so many different ways. There's the anxiety about what's going to happen to jobs, how the economy is going to be transformed. There's this data center question of, you know, what it means in your backyard. This is, you know, generating a lot of NIMBY concern. There's concern about misinformation, information flow. Talking to our kids. I mean, it is almost a 360-degree issue. So, no, it is not losing steam. And I do think, just thinking about this race, it's also, I think, worth noting, we were talking about Mamdani and endorsements. Last year was Nadler's endorsed candidate. Jerry Nadler is very popular. And so I think, you know, it's not for nothing that his endorsed candidate prevailed here too.
6: And he also backed AI guardrails as well. It's not as if he was like
5: certainly
6: a free for all.
5: Certainly.
6: But I couldn't
5: state versus federal.
6: Yeah, absolutely. Yeah. I couldn't agree more that the issue is with us right now. I do think that there is a narrative, if somebody is able to craft it, around the positive things that could come out of AI, the productivity gains. Yes, it's going to be disruptive, but here's how, as a country, we're going to rise to the challenge. We're going to innovate and we're going to make the most of it, and it's actually going to be good for us. And I just haven't seen anyone take that opportunity.
2: The more that these candidates are aware of AI and know AI, the better, because I think a part of the problem, too, is we have a lot of legislators who are completely scared of AI. And then AI, you know, doesn't want people who have no idea what they can do and how they operate regulating them. That becomes also a problem in this capitalistic market. So love it or hate it, it's here. It has good implications. It has a bad implications as well, kind of just like everything. But I think it's important that a lot of these new candidates coming in are aware and they know about AI and they will know how to regulate it for the American people. That's a good thing.
7: President Trump was talking. I want to hear your response on this. President Trump was speaking with Mark Caputo the other day, and he was asked about regulating AI. Listen to his response.
8: It's going to be for the good, and we're watching for the bad.
9: Is there?
8: I think the good, let me put it a different way, the good far outweighs the bad. We are going to find the bad, and we're going to stop it.
9: You have the power to use the Defense Production Act, potentially?
8: I have the power to use a lot of things, yeah.
9: Would you consider using the Defense Production Act to possibly regulate or control AI or AI?
8: I would, but I'm not sure I have to do that. I think so far it's been very responsible.
7: What do you think of his response? Is his approach what Republicans think is appropriate or ought to be?
10: It sounds like oddly reminiscent to the way that Trump framed his opinions on crypto just a few years ago. And like that's why I think it's such a massive mistake that AI is inserting themselves into these Democratic primaries right now, because just a few years ago, you had Democrats who were at least open to the idea that crypto could have some sort of economic benefit, that there would be some sort of way that crypto could be used for a positive. And I think right now we're having this national conversation about whether there's going to be shared benefits or harms from AI. And you have AI inserting themselves into the Democratic primary in a way that the only result is going to be the Democratic Party shifts away from AI and becomes, you know, opponents of AI. And I think, you know, it's nice while Republicans are in power right now to be lifting up Republicans or lifting up the pro-AI candidates. But when you're in a general election, when Democrats are back in charge, you know, the hammer of regulation is going to come down hard on that industry if they start turning, you know, their ire towards Democrats in these primary races. They start inserting themselves like crypto has.
7: A lot more ahead. Mike Isaac, thank you so much. Still ahead, it's going to be your turn to drive the conversation. Text us your questions and comments at 818-972-7272. The panel will answer them next. Plus, the president heading to the Hill tomorrow will face some of the very same Republicans who just voted to make sure he can't restart his war with Iran.
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0: Ice Cube's Big 3 is back. The most competitive basketball league on earth is on CBS this Saturday. Big 3 All-Star Dwight Howard and the LA Riot take on Greg Monroe and the Dallas Power. Then Coach Rick Mahorn, Sensation Nazir Kaur, and the Detroit Amps look to protect home court against back-to-back MVP Michael Beasley and the defending champs Miami 305. 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

0: Ice Cube's Big 3 is back. The most competitive basketball league on earth is on CBS this Saturday. Big 3 All-Star Dwight Howard and the LA Riot take on Greg Monroe and the Dallas Power. Then Coach Rick Mahorn, Sensation Nazir Kaur, and the Detroit Amps look to protect home court against back-to-back MVP Michael Beasley and the defending champs Miami 305. 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
4: We have to pass the Save America Act, which is voter ID, which is proof of citizenship, etc. We have to pass it. So we're going to have a talk about that and many other things.
5: I bet. President Trump is heading to Capitol Hill tomorrow to push Republican senators to pass his controversial elections bill. He mentioned it, the Save America Act. There might be more tension in the room than he had anticipated, because the Senate just voted to limit Trump's war powers in Iran for the very first time. And it did so with help from four members of the Republican Party, his own party. And Trump is not happy with them. In just the last hour, he posted they, quote, provided aid and comfort the enemy. Four Republican losers voted with the Democrats, and Iran asked my people, what does that all mean? These senators have just made my job more difficult, but I will get it done one way or the other, because I always get it done. My panel is back with me. All right. I mean, tomorrow's a big day for the president. He can't possibly think he's not going to have tension and pushback. This is an unpopular war. People have many questions about the agreement that we still don't have details on. But, Kate, I mean, the White House is calling this resolution meaningless, saying it doesn't even carry any force of law. But it's still a stunning rebuke for this president.
6: Yeah, from a party that has been very, very hesitant to rebuke him, you know, essentially at almost any turn.

0: So it is a clear indicator of how just how unpopular this war is, just how much pressure these Republicans feel like they're getting back home in their states. And I think across the board, we've seen the Trump administration fail to explain effectively why we got into this war, you know, fail to define the terms of success, and then fail to be able to deliver consistently on a plan to get us there. So, you know, it may be meaningless in the sense that it doesn't carry the weight of law, but it is certainly it should be a giant red flashing warning sign for Trump and the White House about the unpopularity of this war.
1: Is there any hope Trump can change the mind of the skeptics who've already been outspoken publicly, which has not always been the case?
2: Yeah, I mean, anytime President Trump goes to Capitol Hill, usually good things come out of it. He gets what he wants in the end or brings people together. And I think, you know, this is just President Trump is one of the only presidents, certainly in my lifetime, that was willing to deal with Iran. They needed to be dealt with. And he is doing that. Look, he has a signed document. That's something Obama was never able to do. The Strait of Hormuz is opened.
0: What? He tore up the signed document.
2: The Strait of Hormuz is opened, and Iran will never have a nuclear weapon. That is really good for the safety of the world. That is really good for the safety of Americans. And I think also in terms of the Save America Act, when he's going to go to Capitol Hill tomorrow and discuss that, it is widely popular. 68% back it, 66% of independents, and nearly half of the rank and file Democrats are behind that as well. It's popular with the American people. So I think some really good things can come out of his meetings tomorrow on Capitol Hill.
1: I have to say, you said not in your lifetime. You were alive during Obama, right? Wasn't there the JCPOA?
2: He sent pallets of cash, but he got nothing done. Iran still
1: has nuclear weapons. Well, I have to say,
0: inspectors were able to go in and ensure that they were not, enriching uranium in a way that was going to create a nuclear weapon. I mean, we're basically exactly back to where we were when Trump tore up that deal, except we've now spent hundreds of millions of dollars and lost lives, and gas is much more expensive for people across the
3: country. And now Iran controls the Strait of Hormuz
2: forever. Gas prices are now coming down. So
4: have to say, I think the problem is, and I think this is why he's getting pushback not only from the isolationist swing of the Republican Party, but also from more hawkish Republicans, is that he did do something militarily historic. He did degrade the regime militarily. He took out top levels of the Iranian regime. And then he took all that leverage and, per the points of this MOU, squandered it because he's about to unlock billions of dollars of cash for the mullahs in Tehran. And that's going to go ahead and enrich their proxies. That's my concern with this deal.
1: Mr. President, eat your Wheaties. Capitol Hill is coming for you tomorrow.
5: Maybe.
1: I have viewer questions right now. Jane from New York says, what happened with Dan Goldman at this Poetica coffee shop? Was uncalled for and has actually turned me off from voting for anyone connected to the Dem Socialist Party. You know, there has been a visceral reaction to what took place with Dan Goldman. I wonder if there's going to be a conflation of that behavior with the movement.
3: I don't think the Democratic Party necessarily has to own everything that a private business decides to, you know, turn away someone's business. I don't think that that's within the Democratic Party's remit to control. I do think that it was uncalled for. I do think that it's an unfortunate reaction to a very emotional and enraging situation going on with Israel. But, you know, as Mamdani said in response to this, it's not necessarily the kind of thing that we should be, you know, precluding people from enjoying businesses because they have to take a certain political stance.
1: Public accommodations investigation might be forthcoming. Zach from Omaha, Nebraska asks, do we maybe think that Republicans and MAGA have tried to demonize democratic socialism because they are so scared of its winning message? I don't think the country is afraid of that word anymore. Huh. What do you think?
2: There's never been a better time to be a socialist in the United States of America than now. And I can't believe I'm saying that, but there is an open lane for them to carry their message far and wide. And to me, it's frightening, but I also know that their policies are not withstanding. They will not be able to hold them up in this great United States of America.
1: We shall see. Success is already tonight 3 for New York. Joel from Pennsylvania asks, will Mamdani's success tonight mean future Democrat Party success nationwide? What do you think, Kate?
0: I think, as we were talking about earlier, I mean, I think New York is unique. It is uniquely liberal. But I do think that there is what Mamdani has been able to do in New York is energize a segment of the population that has been disillusioned with the Democratic Party, that has not been energized. And so if he is able to continue to tap into that sense of energy and to do it, we were talking about this in the break, in sort of a happy warrior, optimistic way, you know, then if that's turning out young people who have looked at the Democratic Party over the last 10 years and said it's not for me, then that's a good thing for the party.
1: What's that saying?

0: If you can make it there, you can make it anywhere. I guess it doesn't apply politically, according to this panel. We'll see. Garrett from Florida asked this question. Iran, one of the worst U.S. foreign policy deals in many decades. Will this end Trump's hold on the Republican Party? What do you think?
1: I think it's going to depend a lot on what the president can salvage from the current situation that he has on his hands. Again, he's given up a lot of leverage in this MOU. He's unlocking a lot of cash for a regime that has proven, even in the past months, executing political dissidents, that they have not changed, that they will continue to carry out their evil agenda.
0: We will see what happens tomorrow on Capitol. Thank you, everyone, for joining in. And, of course, for my panel as well. Always great to have you guys here. It's almost midnight, which means it's time for some levity. Thank God. And tonight we'll get some from the World Cup tourists discovering America for the first time.
2: I wanted to be the superior Frenchman snob, but then I ate the beaver nuggets. I don't know what is in them. I think it's sugar, butter, and pure methamphetamine.
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0: This is CNN.
1: Well, it's almost midnight here on the East Coast. I want to bring in my good friend, Alex Michelson, out in Los Angeles. All right, Alex, now the World Cup is well underway, and tourists are weighing in on the food, the culture that America has to offer. You got Taco Bell and the Waffle House in all people's minds. Do you expect any more favorites in the coming weeks?
2: Well, I mean, for those folks that are out here, and we have another USA game on Thursday, I mean, In-N-Out, I would imagine, is something that's got to be a staple. But you know, your producer said, what would we want to tell people if they were coming to visit? Like, what should you try?
1: Yes. So for
2: me, I said, if you're coming to Southern California, which is hosting a lot of the games, I said street tacos. It's sort of off the beaten path. You got to enjoy that. That was my suggestion. And what about you?
1: My suggestion is, if you can see an ocean, a lobster roll. Now, if you were in some place there is no ocean or water or any hope of a lobster being there, or as they say, a lobster, then don't eat it. But

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5: Well, it's almost midnight here on the East Coast. I want to bring in my good friend, Alex Michelson, out in Los Angeles. All right, Alex, now the World Cup is well underway and tourists are weighing in on the food, the culture that America has to offer. You got Taco Bell and the Waffle House in all people's minds. Do you expect any more favorites in the coming weeks?
6: Well, I mean, for those folks that are out here, and we have another USA game on Thursday, I mean, In-N-Out, I would imagine, is something that's got to be a staple. But you know, your producer said, what would we want to tell people if they were coming to visit? Like, what should you try?
5: Yes, what did
6: For me, I said, if you're coming to Southern California, which is hosting a lot of the games, I said street tacos is sort of off the beaten path. You got to enjoy that. That was my suggestion. And what about you?
5: My suggestion is if you can see an ocean, a lobster roll. Now, if you were in some place there is no ocean or water or any hope of a lobster being there, or as they say, a lobster, then don't eat it. But maybe a shrimp roll is good. I don't know. It's pretty good. But I love those. I love Kansas City barbecue. I love North Carolina barbecue. I love food. So you get some good, you know where it is. I mean, just, I know Buc-ee's is very popular, but maybe not their lobster roll. Do they have them?
6: You really could go on an eating tour.
5: You could.
6: Just of the great cities that are hosting games, and all of them so different. From New York to Kansas City to the Bay Area to, you know, it would really be to Dallas, Texas, get some great steak. I mean, there's a lot of great options all around the country.
5: Little known fact about me, you know, I'm a certified Kansas City barbecue judge. I'm just saying.
6: Are you?
5: Some things about me are just surprisingly wonderful.
6: Yeah, and so what is the key to great Kansas City barbecue?
5: You feed it to me. Have a great show, Alex.
6: Thank you, Laura.
5: Bye.
6: Let's get started with election night here on The Story Is.

0: And welcome to The Story Is. Once again, it is election night in America. Zoran Mondani winning big. All three of his candidates sweeping with victories. We'll talk about that. We're also talking about what's going on in Washington. President Trump rebuked by the Congress, including some Republicans. Tonight, the president is pushing back. And the story is in Cuba, where there is a change when it comes to the tourism crisis. CNN's Patrick Ottman is there as a special election night edition of The Story Is starts right now. It is another election night in America. Four states across the U.S. are casting ballots in primaries or runoffs. And the big story is a clean sweep for New York's mayor, Zoran Mondani. All three candidates that he endorsed won their House Democratic primaries, including Brad Lander, who upset incumbent Congressman Dan Goldman. In New York's 12th House District, CNN projects that state assembly member Michael Lasher will advance in the general election. Eight candidates were vying for the chance to replace Representative Jerry Nadler after 17 terms. This race featured bids from JFK's grandson, Jack Schlossberg, and George Conway, a longtime Republican and ex-husband of Trump's 2016 campaign manager, Kellyanne Conway. In South Carolina, CNN can project the winner in the Republican governor's runoff, State Attorney General Alan Wilson, will defeat Lieutenant Governor Pamela Avett, who gained the first endorsement from President Trump. But in a rare occurrence, the president also endorsed Wilson last week, saying you can't go wrong by backing both candidates. So Trump couldn't go wrong because one of them was going to win, and he backed them both. More now on all this from CNN's chief U.S. national affairs correspondent Jeff Zeleny in New York tonight.
1: A remarkable primary night in New York for Mayor Zoran Mamdani, performing a clean sweep of all the competitive congressional races here in New York. Two Democratic incumbents.

0: members of Congress falling to defeat by leftist candidates backed by Mayor Mamdani. Now, this is just 6 months after him taking office, making the decision to inject himself into these races, and it clearly paid off. A seismic primary day in New York, without question. Also, a Kennedy family member, Jack Schlossberg, the grandson of President John F. Kennedy, falling to defeat a distant third place in a separate congressional primary to fill the seat of longtime Congressman Jerry Nadler. But he said Democrats should take lessons from this race.
1: We need to do things differently. We don't just need younger candidates. We need different leaders. We need different voices. We need different instincts and different styles.
0: Now, supporters of Schlossberg gathered here in Midtown Manhattan. They clearly were not expecting someone with his family name and his strength to fall so considerably. But there's no doubt that this is an anti-establishment moment in this Democratic Party. A bigger question going forward is, Mayor Mamdani clearly got his candidates across the finish line. What does that mean for Hakeem Jeffries? He's, of course, is the Democratic House leader. If Democrats win control of Congress in November, he could be the House Speaker. Clearly, the leftist candidates here will impact the makeup of that. But for all of the discussions of this primary, it has very little to do with the outcome of the midterm elections in November, because in deep blue New York, these seats are almost sure to be Democratic. But what it does do is send a clear message that the Democratic Socialists are alive and well, at least in blue cities, in Democratic primaries. Jeff Zeleny, CNN, New York.
2: Jeff, thank you. Let's talk more about this with our panel. Melanie Mason is the California Bureau Chief for Politico and co-author of Politico's California Playbook. And Michael Genovese is a political analyst, president of Loyola Marymount University's Global Policy Institute, and author of The Modern Presidency. Welcome back to both of you. Melanie, let's start with you. As Jeff was just pointing out there, big night for Zoran Mamdani and not a great night for Hakeem Jeffries, who wants to be the next Speaker of the House.
3: I mean, I think, first of all, I think we do really need to recognize just how much this says about Zoran Mamdani's sort of political brand. I think there was a lot of conversation when he won last year. You know, look, he was running against Andrew Cuomo. He was running against Eric Adams. Were these flawed opponents? I think that this sort of unambiguously says that he has a brand. He can lift these candidates up. And therefore, he's, you know, a formidable force in Democratic politics to come.
2: And Michael, he has built up political capital. He's very popular in New York right now. And he spent some of this capital, risked some of this capital, and seems to have won that bet.
4: Well, forget the Knicks. Mamdani owns New York City.
2: Yeah. He used the Knicks to help him own New York City. He literally used the Knicks as an ad campaign with these three candidates.
4: He swept the board, and that was a bit of a surprise. And as Melanie said, it's the Mamdani brand. It just has staying power. We didn't know if it would. And there's the whole question of that Democratic Socialists in America. They're winning a lot of local races in Los Angeles, in New York. Is that the future of the Democratic Party? Younger, more progressive, and you mentioned Hakeem Jeffries. It's a bad night for the old guard. The old guard really took a beating. Now, is this just New York, or is this translate nationally? That's going to be a tough question.
2: Well, and part of what Mamdani has done is he's used the issue of Israel, and frankly, a lot of young folks' frustration with Israel as a political weapon. How important is that as an issue, especially amongst younger voters right now on the Democratic camp, especially Democratic Socialists?
4: I have been actually shocked at the extent to which my students are very much suspicious of Israeli power, and especially Bibi. They are much more sympathetic to the plight of the Palestinians than they were 10 years ago, even. Mm-hmm. And so there's a whole new orientation with younger voters. And so they're going to find the old Mamdani values very appealing. The message is going to be strong. And Israel used to be, without question, the issue that Democrats backed. They're split right now.
2: I mean, and this seems like a real issue. I mean, it's a voting issue for a lot of these younger voters. And this could be a big litmus test for the 2028 presidential race as well.
3: Exactly. I mean, I think that tonight is a real flashing warning sign for any Democrat that's thinking of running for president, that they have to figure out how to thread this needle. And we've seen already some potential.

0: 2028 contenders stumble on this. I mean, California Governor Gavin Newsom, sort of on both sides of the issue, seemed to alienate folks with what he was saying. New Jersey Senator Cory Booker would run into this issue on podcasts and stuff. You know, they have 2 years to figure out how they're going to talk about this issue. And I think particularly older guard Democratic politicians are so used to reflexively standing with Israel, and clearly that is not what the mood and momentum is in the Democratic Party right now.
1: So there were 4 congressional races in New York. Mamdani endorsed in 3 of them. The one he did not endorse in is this race to succeed Jerry Nadler, who's been in that seat for 34 years. And there were some very high, you know, big name people. Jack Schlossberg, JFK's grandson, in that race. Alex Bors, who ran with a lot of attention on the AI issue. George Conway, who's been on cable news for years talking about Donald Trump. But yet the establishment candidate in that race, Micah Lasher, who is endorsed by Nadler, ends up winning.
0: Well, I think this is also a great cautionary tale for us as political journalists that, you know, these trends may be sweeping, but they are not a monolith. And so, yes, it was a good night for insurgents. It was also in this race a good night for the establishment. I think that this speaks so much to candidate quality and the nature of these individual races. And as much as we're trying to look for trends, we also have to realize that each race sort of varies on its own.
1: Yeah. And a lot of this also is about constituent relations, right? I mean, for somebody who's been an assemblyman for a long time, you go to a lot of barbecues, go to a lot of bar mitzvahs and kiss a lot of babies, right?
0: A New York source told me that he's been running for this seat for 30 years. He has had his eye on the prize and he has been visiting every Democratic club for years now. And so those relationships really do matter, particularly in a high propensity voting district like this one.
1: And Michael, let's talk about the Kennedy name. I mean, we just saw Caroline Kennedy, one of the most beloved figures in Democratic Party politics, in Jeff's story there, sitting in the front row and watching her son, you know, lose pretty badly. Why do you think that is?
2: Well, maybe the magic is gone. The Kennedy name used to, just for Democrats, be just the greatest thing since sliced bread. Maybe Robert Kennedy Jr. diminished that for Democrats. Maybe it's just the distance between John and Robert Kennedy and today. And maybe it's just that he was a bad candidate. I mean, he had a nice splash at the beginning and people were looking at him, and then he just fizzled, and he fizzled pretty quickly. He was not a great campaigner, certainly wasn't, no fault of his own, a seasoned campaigner, just never was able to sell himself.
1: I'm hearing that President Trump just posted something on True Social, which I have not seen yet. So let's read it together. It said, many communists running in badly failing blue states, the votes seem to have them doing quite well against each other. The bad news is that history has conclusively shown that the downtrodden states that they will soon be running will only get worse. Make America great again, President Donald J. Trump. Of course, people that are democratic socialists say there is a difference between communists and democratic socialists. Some on the right don't see it that way, but the way the president's spinning this.
0: Well, this is the sneak preview of what the Republican messaging is going to be in as we get closer to the midterms. I think that every Republican strategist is going to want to make Zohran Mamdani and these recently elected, you know, likely members of Congress the face of the Democratic Party, because that may play well in New York City. But does it play well in these purple districts or even these slightly red districts? I think that is obviously a huge question going forward.
1: And that's part of the reason, Michael, why Hakeem Jeffries wanted the more moderate members, because that's less of a problem for him in some of the other districts that he needs to win.
2: You know, this may be a generational thing where people my age remember communism and remember the Soviet Union. But people who are under 40 have no memory of that. It doesn't resonate. The word socialism used to be a dirty word when I was

0: I'm hearing that President Trump just posted something on Truth Social, which I have not seen yet. So let's read it together. It said, many communists running in badly failing blue states, the votes seem to have them doing quite well against each other. The bad news is that history has conclusively shown that the downtrodden states that they will soon be running will only get worse. Make America great again, President Donald J. Trump. Of course, people that are democratic socialists say there is a difference between communists and democratic socialists. Some on the right don't see it that way, but the way the president's spinning this.
1: Well, this is the sneak preview of what the Republican messaging is going to be in as we get closer to the midterms. I think that every Republican strategist is going to want to make Zohran Mamdani and these recently elected, you know, likely members of Congress the face of the Democratic Party, because that may play well in New York City. But does it play well in these purple districts or even these slightly red districts? I think that is obviously a huge question going forward.
0: And that's part of the reason Michael, while Hakeem Jeffries wanted the more moderate members, because that's less of a problem for him in some of the other districts that he needs to win.
2: You know, this may be a generational thing where people my age remember communism and remember the Soviet Union. But people who are under 40 have no memory of that. It doesn't resonate. The word socialism used to be a dirty word when I was a young man. It's not anymore. But you're right. Donald Trump is going to try to make it into communism. The Democrats will try to make it into socialism, which is a very different thing. Donald Trump has the bully pulpit. He'll be able to shout his way through that. Is it going to be convincing? If you want change, the Democratic Socialists of America might be offering you an opportunity.
0: Well, we're grateful that you guys aren't leaving us. You'll be with us for throughout the next 2 hours. We've got a lot more to talk about with you, including this interesting battle between President Trump and Congress, which is happening. A historic day on that front. So we'll see you guys in a bit. But we want to get to some other news right now. And President Trump is firing back at the Senate after they voted to limit his war powers in Iran. He posted on social media saying in part, quote, the U.S. Senate decides to have a poorly timed and meaningless War Power Act vote, telling the number one sponsor of terror in the world that the United States doesn't like what I am doing to them. And I must stop. And by doing so has provided aid and comfort to

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4: Government. We could see Rubio out and about this hour. If that happens, we'll bring that to you live. We're also hearing conflicting statements about the U.S.-Iran agreement. Iran's president says the country's missiles are not and never will be in the agreement with the U.S. Also, despite Tehran's denial, President Trump claims that Iran has agreed to new nuclear inspections. CNN's Will Ripley live in Taipei to try to clear some of this up. We've seen the Secretary of State. What is his main goal? What is he trying to accomplish in the next few hours?
5: Hey, Elix. Yeah, I think Rubio's biggest challenge is going to be convincing Gulf allies that this is going to reduce the war risk, this deal, this MOU, without actually strengthening Iran in the process. So he's trying to reassure these Gulf allies, sell the framework of this, which is still quite nebulous to the rest of the world in terms of what's actually in this memorandum of understanding. Rubio calling this not just, you know, a sales pitch, but also a listening tour, stressing that this agreement is still a work in progress, wanting to hear input from other key stakeholders in the Gulf, and trying to make this case that diplomacy is really the best option when compared to the prospect of yet another regional war. And as you mentioned a moment ago, he's really trying to separate the Israel-Lebanon issue from the Iran nuclear issue, even though there's big concern in the Gulf, as you know, Alex, that Iran would still retain a lot of control over Hezbollah and therefore a lot of influence in Lebanon.
4: Meanwhile, what's going on with the Strait of Hormuz?
5: Yeah, so this is really interesting because Oman and Iran actually released a joint statement alluding to costs associated with transit through the Strait of Hormuz. They're not saying that there's a plan in place to toll the oil tankers that are passing through. No formal tolling proposal announced, but there are real questions that are being raised about the

0: waivers that are passing through. No formal tolling proposal announced, but there are real questions that are being raised about the future management of the waterway. Obviously, Gulf allies oppose tolling the strait, as do the key stakeholders here in Asia who receive the vast majority of their oil through the Strait of Hormuz, particularly China, but also here in Taiwan, Japan, nations around the Asia and Indo-Pacific region. Freedom of navigation continues to be a major issue, and this is probably the biggest trump card that Iran holds. And ironic here that they didn't even really know that they held this leverage until the war started, but now they're definitely going to use it. They're going to use it in these negotiations and use it moving forward for sure.
1: Yeah, it's quite a bit of leverage. Will Ripley, live for us in Taipei. Will, thank you so much. Back here in Southern California, jury deliberations begin in a few hours in the trial of the Palisades Fire suspect. Federal prosecutors argue that Jonathan Rinderknecht, a 30-year-old former Uber driver, was angry at the world when he allegedly started a fire near the Pacific Palisades community on New Year's Day last year. Then a few days later, that fire reignited. That fire killed a dozen people and destroyed thousands of homes and businesses. The defense says there's no evidence that Rinderknecht started the fire and that he actually called 911 multiple times pleading for help. He could face up to 45 years in prison if convicted. NBC anchor Savannah Guthrie is responding to reports of the death of her mother, Nancy Guthrie. It comes after new details were released about a ransom note sent days after Nancy Guthrie was taken from her Arizona home on February 1st. Police believe the note came from whoever abducted her. CNN's Brian Abel has the latest.
2: Somebody knows something.
3: Savannah Guthrie Tuesday morning publicly reacting on the Today Show to the news that a ransom note investigators believe is from the kidnappers of her mother, Nancy, said that she had died.
2: This is the life that my sister lives, that I live, that my brother lives, that our extended families live, that our children live every day. And we are in agony.
3: The note sent to media outlets said Nancy Guthrie died shortly after the February 1st kidnapping from her Tucson, Arizona home, and that the abductors didn't mean to kill her. A week after the kidnapping, Savannah seemingly responding to that note on Instagram.
2: We received your message and we understand.
3: If true, some experts suggest the timing of her death would match the evidence of the case.
4: We know that her cardiac monitor stopped reading any sort of a signal on that evening.
3: Details of the note were not reported at the request of law enforcement authorities in an effort to protect the investigation.
5: The criminals were trying to, in real time, create a defense that they didn't mean for her. It doesn't matter, but that they didn't mean for her to die.
3: The Pima County Sheriff's Department, the lead agency on the investigation, told CNN only that it remains active and ongoing.
2: We cannot be at peace. So no matter how much I try to come out here every day and smile and find that joy, and I will, I promise I will. This is a moment to tell you that we need your help. We're begging for your help.
3: In Washington, Brian Abel reporting.
1: I hope she's able to get that peace. Coming up, it is do or die time at the World Cup with a number of teams hoping to punch their ticket to the knockout rounds. Plus, FIFA's big plans for President Trump at the World Cup final. Also ahead, temperatures soaring in France and much of Europe. We'll tell you what people are doing to stay cool.
6: Welcome back to Yeah, That's a Pepper Thing. First up, we've got Harrison wrapping his Dr. Pepper in a tiny quilt so it feels at home. Oh, how tender. That's a Pepper Thing! And over to Becca, who's whispering affirmations to her can.
7: You're sweet. You're unique. You're the best thing I ever poured over ice.
6: 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It's not a science thing, but it's a Pepper Thing! Why do they all do it? All for that sweet, delicious, truly one-of-a-kind taste of Dr. Pepper. It's a Pepper Thing!
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6: Welcome back to Yeah, That's a Pepper Thing. First up, we've got Harrison wrapping his Dr. Pepper in a tiny quilt so it feels at home. Oh, how tender. That's a Pepper Thing! And over to Becca, who's whispering affirmations to her can.
7: You're sweet. You're

0: 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You're the best thing I ever poured over ice.
1: 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It's not a science thing, but it's a pepper thing. Why do they all do it? 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It's a pepper thing.
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12: France has seen its hottest day on record, and Wednesday could be even hotter in one southwestern town. Temperatures soared past 111 degrees Fahrenheit or 44 degrees Celsius. CNN's Melissa Bell tells us people in other European nations from Greece to the UK are also sweltering in the heat wave.
13: It's already proving a devastating heat wave. With firefighters battling wildfires in Greece and in France, and temperature records being shattered across Europe, like in Cognac in southwestern France, where they rose above 106 degrees on Monday. It's the second heat wave in Europe in as many months, with schools closing, like here in Pithiviers, where all nursery and primary schools will remain closed for the week, according to CNN's affiliate BFM TV. Trains, too, have been cancelled, and public services across France are under pressure as the heat turns deadly. Beyond the heat-related deaths, authorities in France say that 40 people have drowned since the extreme heat began last week. In Germany, too, people are doing all they can to stay cool, with red heat alerts affecting several parts of the country. And even London is bracing for even more heat.
14: I find it quite unbearable, and I think it is a sign of climate change, and I just think that London is not a city that's meant to be hot.
15: The weather's really hot, but ultimately it's not good for a lot of people, and I think we need to be more aware. It looks like we're all having fun here, but there's lots of people living in homes which are overheating.
13: The UK has also issued a rare heat alert and closed some of its schools.
16: I mean, there's only so much that can be done, especially if schools haven't got the funding to, you know, to cover the cost of adaptation.
17: I do feel a lot more hot, and it's harder to go to the park and have a nice time outside.
13: Few European homes are equipped with air conditioning, making heat waves even more dangerous. In Paris, parks...

0: normally closed in evening were left open to allow Parisians some respite, as Monday into Tuesday proved the hottest night on record. Also, a better place to watch France's World Cup match against Iraq than stifling apartments.
1: The park also offers some privacy for sleeping, and I think it's quieter. So I think it should stay open like this all year round, for homeless people as well.
2: And today, I think it's a reality that we can no longer deny, even on an individual level. Like when we come to a park at 11 p.m. to find a bit of cool air. The fact is, global warming is very much here.
0: People are being urged to stay out of the sun, to stay cool, and to stay hydrated as Europeans brave one of the worst heat waves on record. Melissa Bell, CNN, Paris.
3: We will be together with the president, enjoying the final and handing the trophy to the winner, of course, together.
4: Together you'll be doing it.
3: Of course, we are together all the time.
5: That was FIFA President Gianni Infantino confirming plans to include U.S. President Donald Trump in this year's trophy presentation at the World Cup final. While FIFA's president is usually the one giving the winners their trophy, heads of state have presented the prize in the past. President Trump has yet to attend a World Cup match in this tournament. The final will be held in New Jersey on July 19th. For now, teams remain laser-focused on the upcoming knockout round as group stage rankings start taking shape. A short time ago, Colombia won their match against the Democratic Republic of Congo 1-0 in a critical game for Group K. In other action on Tuesday, Ghana held England to a 0-0 draw in Boston. A missed header late in the game gave English striker Harry Kane a chance to score, but he skied the rebound shot out of play. Meanwhile, in Houston, Texas, Portugal steamrolled Uzbekistan. Despite a slow start to the tournament, superstar Cristiano Ronaldo got hot in this one, scoring two goals in Portugal's 5-0 blowout. Ronaldo now has scored a goal in six separate World Cups, setting a new FIFA record. We know that Messi had two goals yesterday, so we speculated last night that Ronaldo would have two goals today, and he delivered. Portugal fans are beyond excited. Take a listen.
6: I'm so proud of him because he's like such an example to the young kids, and I see it every day with the little with the kids, like how they look up to him.
7: This was the best day of my life. I'm so happy I got to see Ronaldo score two goals. I've waited so long to see this in real life, and I think the whole team worked so well together, Portugal.
5: So Ronaldo, Mbappe, and Messi, all with two goals in the last 24 hours. Starting Wednesday, the group stages will now hold six matches per day in the lead up to the knockout round. Some of the most highly anticipated games include Scotland's showdown against Brazil in Miami, followed by Mexico playing on home soil against Czechia. The next class of the NBA stars are getting a glimpse into their future. The Washington Wizards selected BYU forward A.J. Dipstanza with the number one pick in tonight's draft. He played one season for the Cougars, averaging more than 25 points per game. The Utah Jazz selected Kansas guard Darren Peterson. The second overall pick, the Jayhawks freshman, averaged just over 20 points a game. Still to come, more on the primary and runoff elections across the U.S. and the role President Trump played in some of those races. Our panel is back to break it down next. Plus, a big, big day on Capitol Hill, passing some historic legislation while also fighting with President Trump.
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4: And this is CNN.
5: Welcome back. The story is, I'm Alex Michelson. Let's take a look at today's top stories. The U.S. Senate has adopted a resolution directing President Trump to remove military forces from the conflict with Iran. Four Republicans joined Democrats in voting for that resolution, while Democratic Senator John Fetterman voted against it. This is President Trump insists that Americans would support his plan to ask for another $80 billion to cover the cost of the war with Iran. President Trump says he plans to sign a new landmark housing affordability bill in Congress tomorrow. The measure was approved by Congress tonight in a bipartisan effort aimed at lowering the cost of homeownership nationwide. Potential solutions include boosting the supply of homes, reforming local zoning and permitting restrictions, and limiting large investors from buying up single-family homes. Polls are closed and projections are being made for primary elections and runoffs across the U.S. At stake are precious seats in Congress, which could determine which party gets control of either chamber come November. President Trump offering his endorsement to Republican candidates he feels can help him influence throughout the country. Our political panel is back with us, Melanie Mason and Michael Genovese. Welcome back. I guess we can start there with President Trump's endorsements. So he had a situation in South Carolina where he endorsed one candidate, and then it looked like the candidate was going to lose. So then he endorsed the other candidate, offering a joint endorsement. I mean, I guess you can't lose that way, right? I mean, that's one way to look at it.
6: It's just a little bit cheesy, and it's so un-Trump-like. I mean, usually he has his candidate, and he wants and needs that person to do well. But when you're playing both sides of the game, it's just nobody wins in that. And so it seems just
5: well,
6: an odd
5: wins.
6: Thing.
5: He wins either way, right?
6: You can't lose when you're endorsing everyone.
5: Yeah.
7: Well, and it got him out of a jam. I mean, he did do this one time before in that Missouri Senate race where there was Eric Greitens and Eric Schmidt, and he did a social media post that was genuinely funny saying that he endorses Eric. And I think that was partially because you did have divides within the Republican caucus. And so it was, you know, again, he can't lose, and he's able to sort of thread that needle.
5: Yeah. Interesting sort of test of his power and a big test of his power, though, on the floor of Congress. I mean, this was a major moment, especially for these four Republicans to come together and vote against the president with all the Democrats with this war power resolution. What do you make of this from a political perspective? And what do you make of it from a substantive perspective also, Professor?
6: Well, you know, no one plans to have a disaster, but this was a botched job. And the Republicans are starting to recognize that. And that opened the door for pushback by the Republicans. They don't want to have to be attached to this any more than anyone else does. Will it matter? Probably not. We have a runaway presidency, and this was true under Obama. It's true under Trump. We have a runaway presidency, and especially where the war powers are concerned, we are constitutional scofflaws. And Congress, the only way they can really stand up is through the budget process. That's how Vietnam was ended. I don't think they've got the political courage to do that, though. So I think they'll make some ruffles and make some noise, and it'll lead nowhere.
5: And it'll be interesting, Melanie. Tomorrow, President Trump is going to Capitol Hill for a meeting with the Republican caucus. Right after this happened, he's very fired up about what he calls the Save America Act. He wants a bill to sort of change the way voting is done around the country. A lot of the Republicans in the caucus have said, we don't have the votes for this. Mr. President, sorry, we know you want this. He's trying to do all sorts of things. But this meeting could be very uncomfortable tomorrow.
7: Yeah, my colleagues at Politico are reporting that it's going to be this reality check that I think that Senate Republicans want to deliver him. I mean, we know that Leader Thune is even unenthusiastic about this prospect. And look, he's coming into a meeting with sitting senators who, you know, lost their primaries because of endorsements that he made, people like Senator John Cornyn of Texas. And so this is not going to be a universally friendly room. And so I think that because of that, some of these senators who perhaps otherwise would have been happy to fall in line, now they have found their voice a little bit more. And we are seeing some of these senators push back against some of these plays like the Save America Act.
5: That being said, before he goes into that meeting, he's going to sign a piece of legislation, which is a housing bill, which was passed by both the House and the Senate in a rare bipartisan win, where both sides work together. We don't talk about that very much in Washington. We know that Maxine Waters, who is a very progressive Democrat from Southern California, got a shout out from Mike Johnson, the Republican Speaker of the House. Let's put this statement up on the screen. Maxine Waters helped to lead this bill. We are grateful, Chairman Hill, who's a Republican, Ranking Member Waters, and our counterparts in the Senate for rolling up their sleeves to negotiate and achieve a bipartisan, bicameral bill that will now head to President Trump's desk. And in this moment of so much division, how are they able to pull this off on an issue that is the number one issue for a lot of voters around this country, housing affordability?
7: Well, but that's exactly right. For a lot of voters around this country, I think for a long time, the question about housing, housing supply, housing prices was seen as sort of a coastal issue or a problem for the cities. And I think what we've seen is as these affordability concerns have spread into the suburbs, into the more rural areas, then that sort of loses its, you know, partisan sheen, just, you know, that it's just a Democrats issue. And so I think the fact that Republicans, looking at a midterms that may not be particularly favorable to them, see this as an opportunity to champion an issue, I think it just speaks to how acute this crisis has gotten for so many people across the country.
5: You almost forget, Michael, that Congress has the ability to pass things. Right?
6: Well, they've been reluctant to go a step ahead of Donald Trump. They're always waiting for Donald Trump. What is the president going to do? What is he willing to put up with? And so they're basically just sitting back instead of being aggressive. And there are so many bills in the pipeline, Democratic and Republican bills. And I think with the housing bill, the good news is that it didn't make headline news. Had it been in the headlines, I think it would have been a political hot potato, and then the sides might have been drawn. And so because it was in the background, and because it is so popular, and because it is so important, both sides were able to do what they rarely do nowadays, work together. And so it shows they can do it, but it shows you also how they can do it.
5: But, you know, let's give credit where credit is due. A lot of the analysts of this say this is the most significant housing bill in 36 years. This isn't just some box checking to get the issue off there. And so that's a significant thing.
7: It is significant, but I think it also speaks to how absent Congress has been for so long. I mean, if the last significant legislation was in 1990, in some ways, there is, I think, I don't want to call it low-hanging fruit because these are really significant reforms, but there was a lot of time for them to accumulate these policies that had to be enacted. And so I think that you can give credit where credit's due. You can also say maybe it took a little bit too long to get there. Both of those things can be true.
5: So we've seen President Trump sort of weighing in on the elections of tonight. Where do you see this moment in political history? Sort of what is the message you think that voters are sending?
6: I think voters are confused. I think they're not sure what direction they want to go in. And if you look at the Democratic Party, the confusion is reflected in that party. Do you go with the establishment? Do you go to the center? Do you go to the left? Do you go with the young and progressive voters? What are the Republicans going to be post Donald Trump? So everybody's sort of trying to figure out where each party's going to go, and no one has a good answer to that.
5: And some of that is it's a different answer in different places. Yeah. So in areas that are really progressive, in the most progressive parts of New York, it's one thing. In areas that are more conservative or more moderate, it's different. The challenge will be for a potential Democratic nominee to try to unite all of those factions and to be able to win over people in all those different groups. You guys are sticking around. We're going to talk more about what's happening in New York, including one of the most interesting congressional races, I think, in years, and especially the role that AI has played in this or not played in this. We'll have that at the top of the hour. Also coming up here on The Story is talking about this.
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5: Cuba's once robust tourism industry has been gutted by U.S. sanctions and an oil blockade. And as the Trump administration tries to pressure the Cuban government, that's not helping either. The sharp decline in visitors has wiped out a key source of revenue for Cuba's hospitality workers. And now many residents fear even harder times are ahead. CNN's Patrick Ottman is in Havana.
6: You can look for tourists in Cuba, but good luck finding any these days. The colonial streets and plazas in Old Havana, one of the island's main attractions for foreign visitors, are strikingly empty.
7: Cuba's tourism sector is enduring the worst moment in years, if not decades. We've come to an area that should be absolutely full of tourists to see how bad it's gotten.
6: Rolando is trying to promote the restaurant where he works, but there's hardly anyone to make his pitch to.
7: You don't see any tourists.
8: Maybe in this moment, 10%. 10% tourists in this square, that is the best square, is Plaza Vieja. The other square in Havana, maybe 10%. It's nothing.
6: The oil blockade placed by the Trump administration on Cuba earlier this year has contributed to rolling blackouts and a scarcity of jet fuel for airlines carrying tourists from Europe or Canada, which have canceled flights. Threats of increased U.S. economic sanctions on international hotel chains is forcing many companies to abandon the island and remove the brands off hotels they used to manage for the Cuban government. According to official statistics, only 360,000 tourists visited the island in the first 5 months of 2026, a more than 58% drop from the previous year. The Trump administration says it is pressuring the island's communist rulers to open the tightly controlled economy and political system. But people like Elio and Andres, who have been playing traditional Cuban music on the street corner for nearly 30 years, are among those feeling the squeeze. When we meet them, the guitar duo had earned less than a dollar in tips that day. They told me the economy has never been this bad, even during the pandemic.
9: No, no hay turista aquí.
6: There are no tourists, Elio says. Maybe they're at home. One comes by only every half hour or hour. Even the famed Hemingway Trail, the bars where the American writer drank his way across Havana, has gone cold.
7: This is one of the most famous bars in Havana. You can see Hemingway's signature there on the wall. This is one of the many places he drank. He said he came here for his mojito. I've never been able to come here without there being just a crush of tourists. We're the first customers of the day. It's a tourist trap without any tourists.
6: For the first time, Cuban officials say, they may allow Cuban exiles or Cubans still living on the island to manage hotels, but full ownership, so far at least, is still not permitted. The collapse of the tourism economy is a disaster for a government that spent years pouring scant resources into building hotels.
7: This is not only Cuba's largest hotel, it's the tallest building on this island. This is one of the most expensive things this government here has ever built. Architects who worked on this project told me it cost more than $200 million to build this hotel, which is now empty and closed.
6: Still, construction continues on even more hotels that are unlikely to see paying customers anytime soon. Cubans who work in tourism are trying anything to make ends meet. Alexander tells us he lowered prices to take a carriage ride with his horse Napoleon so that Cubans could afford a city tour. He still barely makes enough money to pay for his government license to work as a guide. More reforms urgently need to take place, he says.
10: If we don't change our system, if we don't change our economic model, we'll never survive like a human being. Because every day, daily, there are problems and problems and problems. And if we don't solve, if we don't change those things, you will never have a real future.
6: Cuba's tourism industry has already collapsed under increased U.S. pressure. Now the

0: fear is the rest of the island's teetering economy could soon follow. Patrick Ottman, CNN, Havana.
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0: a tour. He still barely makes enough money to pay for his government license to work as a guide. More reforms urgently need to take place, he says.
1: If we don't change our system, if we don't change our economic model, we'll never survive like a human being. Because every day, daily, there are problems and problems and problems. And if we don't solve, if we don't change those things, you will never have a real future.
0: Cuba's tourism industry has already collapsed under increased U.S. pressure. Now the fear is the rest of the island's teetering economy could soon follow. Patrick Ottman, CNN, Havana.
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3: Company Aura is expected to go public on U.S. stock markets later this year. The company confidentially filed for an IPO in May. Its top product, the Aura Ring, is a smart device that tracks users' health metrics. Business Wire reports Aura is on pace to surpass 5 million paid subscribers this quarter. CEO Tom Hale spoke with CNN about the company's goals ahead of the expected IPO.
4: Our philosophy of the product is actually not to overwhelm you with data. In fact, we call ourselves Calm Tech. We try and disappear invisibly into your life. That's actually part and parcel of the form factor. I mean, this is the ring, and the size of it is there to really make it fit into your life like a piece of jewelry that you don't even have to think about. What we want to do is we want to tell you things that you might not otherwise know. So for example, one of the kind of compelling experiences of Aura is that you might receive an alert that says, you know, it looks like you might be getting sick. And you're like, no, but I feel fine. I feel great. And then 3 days later, you're lying on the couch watching Netflix surrounded by Kleenex. And kind of giving you information that you might not know is actually, that's the real power of it, this sort of predictive thing. The other side of it, of course, is that we want to help people build healthy habits.
3: I've definitely had that experience with the Kleenex, with the Aura Ring. A new music festival is launching with a mission to celebrate and support women and girls. And it's being led by Grammy-winning artist Olivia Rodrigo. Interview with ABC's Good Morning America, Rodrigo said her inspiration to launch the Daisy Chain Fields event in August comes from the Lilith Fair, the iconic festival founded by Sarah McLachlan back in the 1990s. Here's more from Rodrigo with Diane Sawyer.
5: When I pictured this festival, I had an image in my head of girls sitting underneath a tree, like making
6: their
5: little daisy chain, or like flower crowns or friendship bracelets. And so I came up with the name Daisy Chain Fields. And I also just like the idea of a daisy chain, how we can all be individual links in this chain that is like larger than the individual.
6: And surprisingly strong.
5: Surprisingly strong, yes, and beautiful.
3: The festival includes an all-star cast of female musicians, including Sarah McLachlan and Stevie Nicks. Organizers say proceeds from Rodrigo's event will go towards nonprofit groups focused on supporting women and girls. Thanks for watching. The first hour of The Story Is. The next hour starts right now. And The Story Is election night in America. All three candidates backed by Zoran Mandani win their primaries in New York. The message it sends to the Democratic Party around the country. Story Is diplomatic moves. U.S. Secretary of State is in the Middle East right now as confusion reigns over nuclear inspectors in Iran. Plus, the story is World Cup fever. Fans erupt in cheers as Cristiano Ronaldo scores in his sixth World Cup tournament as Portugal blows out Uzbekistan. It's election night in America. My favorite song. It is election night in America. I'm Alex Michelson. Americans across four states casting their vote in primaries and runoffs pointing towards the November midterm elections. And the big story we're following is a clean sweep for New York Mayor Zoran Mandani. The Knicks almost swept their series, and Mandani did even better than them. All three candidates he endorsed won their House Democratic primaries, including Vlad Lander, who upset incumbent Congressman Dan Goldman. In New York's 12th district, which Mandani did not get involved in, CNN projects State Assembly member Michael Lasher will advance to the general election. Eight candidates were vying for the chance to replace Representative Jerry Nadler after 17 terms in Congress. That race featured bids from JFK's grandson, Jack Schlossberg, and George Conway, longtime Republican ex-husband of Trump's 2016 campaign manager, Kellyanne Conway. Tough night for George Conway. In South Carolina, CNN can project a winner in the Republican governor's runoff. State Attorney General Alan Wilson will defeat Lieutenant Governor Pamela Yvette. Yvette was backed by Donald Trump.

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Tune In has got you covered with 90s hits. 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

0: first. But when it looked like she wasn't going to win, the president also endorsed Wilson last week, saying, quote, "You can't go wrong by backing both candidates." President Trump says he plans to push for a controversial elections overhaul bill when he meets with Senate Republicans in the next few hours. For months now, he's been urging Congress to pass the Save America Act, despite repeated insistence from senators within his own party that there are simply not enough votes. The president dismissed those warnings during a visit to swing state Pennsylvania on Tuesday, telling a crowd of supporters that he will talk with Senate Majority Leader John Thune about that. Meantime, a rare bipartisan bill on housing affordability has passed both chambers and is headed to President Trump's desk for his signature. The landmark legislation sets the stage for the most sweeping federal housing package in a generation. The bill aims to tackle America's housing affordability crisis primarily through increased supply and encouraging local governments to reform zoning and permitting restrictions. The bill also includes a first-of-its-kind limit on private equity, prohibiting large investors from buying up single-family homes. Our panel tonight here to talk about all of it, Melanie Mason is the California Bureau Chief for Politico and co-author of Politico's California Playbook, and Michael Genovese, a political analyst and president of Loyola Marymount University's Global Policy Institute. He's also the author of The Modern Presidency. Welcome back to both of you. Let's talk about New York's 12th congressional district, because there was a lot of star power in this race, probably more written about this race than any other congressional race in the country, because, of course, it happens in Manhattan. It's the wealthiest congressional district, and it's where most of the media is. So amazing how that happens. Let's put up the leaderboard. Michael Lasher ends up winning, even though he did not get the most national attention. This is a guy who was backed by Jerry Nadler, who has been the long-term incumbent. Alex Bors, whose whole campaign was about fighting AI, comes in second. Jack Schlossberg, JFK's grandson, comes in third. And George Conway comes in fifth at the end of the day in all of this. Interesting what happened here. I mean, how do you think Lasher pulled this off?
1: Well, I think part of this does sort of speak to the strength in some cases about the Democratic establishment. I mean, as you pointed out, Congressman Nadler had backed Lasher. Lasher was a state assembly member. He has been involved in Democratic politics in the region for a very long time. And I think those relationships really mattered. And I think in some ways you had so many storylines in this race that maybe this was a case of sort of slow and steady and kind of the guy that people have seen for a long time actually being able to pull ahead while there were so many other shiny objects.
0: And one of those storylines, Michael, was artificial intelligence. A lot made about, you know, different AI companies backing different candidates. That was talked a lot about in the debates. It was almost a single issue for Alex Bors, mm-hmm. who came close in this. And one of the first races we've seen around the country where AI is such an important part of the race.
2: And, you know, it's on the minds of almost everyone in America, and there's a lot of confusion about it. And so is it going to be good for us? Is it going to be bad? More jobs, fewer jobs? This was a race that the AI folks got behind Boris's opponent and funded him. It was the most expensive race of the year, I think, almost $30 million spent. And so a lot of the AI money went opposing Boris. And it just shows you how powerful they are as a force, that it's going to, you know, they are powerful, they have money, and they will put their money behind a candidate. And so I think that's also a warning shot, that AI is not going to be tolerating too much discussion of regulation and controls on them. So I think this was a big win for AI and a big loss for those who want to regulate it.
0: Yeah, because Bors was basically saying, I'm going to be the main guy in Congress to regulate AI. Now he's not going to be in Congress. Meanwhile, Jack Schlossberg, who obviously has a huge name, the most social media followers, like we talked about in the LA mayor's race, Spencer Pratt had way more social media followers, got way more attention, but ultimately did not get the voters.
1: Well, that's right. And I think it's a good reminder that online popularity does not necessarily translate to votes. And I think particularly because as an online influencer, Schlossberg was going after really the most inconsistent of voters, right? Younger voters. And I think particularly in this district where you do have a lot of older voters who are sort of stalwart Democratic voters who are going to show up at every primary, every general, I think maybe trying to go for the voters that are a little bit less reliable was not necessarily a winning plan.
0: And also, what was his message? I mean, he's clearly good at talking and getting attention, but what is he talking about?
1: Well, look, we have seen elsewhere in the country some, you know, challengers wanting to bring out this, like, generational argument, right? Democrats need a

0: younger, fresher face for the party. But I think, A, it's kind of hard to do that when you are part of the Kennedy dynasty, right? Like, how fresh of a face are you really going to be? And also, I do think that, you know, just being a fresh face is not enough. You sort of do have to articulate what that new perspective will be. It's not just enough to say, I'm new and exciting.
1: Right. And one person who is new and exciting for a lot of folks in New York is Mayor Zoran Mondani. And what a big night for him. He backed three candidates. All of them won. Beating back establishment candidates, including the chair of the Hispanic caucus, wasn't able to win. Dan Goldman, who had helped run the impeachment for Nancy Pelosi, got his her backing. He wasn't able to win. What does this say about where Democrats are? What does this say about the strength of Hakeem Jeffries if he becomes the Speaker of the House and what kind of caucus he's going to have?
2: I think one of the things it says is that Democrats are looking for something to believe in, something to get passionate about. And if you look at Mondani, the guy has kind of a charisma. He has a buoyancy. He smiles a lot. And you contrast that to Donald Trump, who seems to be cranky most of the time. And the Democrats were trying to find that, I think, that hopeful message that Mondani did very deliberately, I think, the message he tries to push. And so I think that might be what the Democrats are looking for. Energy, optimism and hope.
1: And, you know, is this going to be the Tea Party movement? Because you think about what happened in 2010 for the Republicans when there was a lot of anger in their base. They elected a, sort of a fresh wave of people who weren't necessarily the traditional establishment folks. And we're still dealing with that all these years later.
0: Yeah, I think that there's absolutely potential for this to be sort of recasting the direction of the Democratic Party. But I also think it's worth remembering that throughout this primary season, we have data points kind of backing up both narratives, right? I mean, you have certainly victories for the establishment, like we just talked about with New York 12, or here in California. I mean, look who is the Democratic nominee for governor. It's Javier Becerra, who has been in office for 30 sure. years or has had, you know, government role. And so, you know, that is not an insurgent candidacy at all. And so it's a little bit of choose your own adventure. In Los Angeles, for example, you know, the DSA members, city council members all won their reelection. So did the most conservative members of the LA City Council. So I think that there's proof points on both sides.
1: At a time when all politics is national, there still is some truth in all politics is local. We remember when Mondani won his election that very same night. Abigail Spanberger won in Virginia, a moderate candidate in a more moderate state. So sometimes knowing the makeup of the electorate is really important. Going back to Spencer Pratt, that's the challenge in running in a very, very, very Democratic area, running somebody with a Republican background. Melanie, Michael, great to see both of you. Thanks for being with us throughout the night on this election night in America when we got to hear that great song. When we get to listen to it. Thank you so much to both of you. President Trump is firing back at the U.S. Senate after they voted to limit his war powers in Iran. He posted this on Truth Social, saying in part, quote, the U.S. Senate decides to have a poorly timed and meaningless War Powers Act vote, telling the number one sponsor of terror in the world that the United States does not like what I am doing to them and I must stop. And by doing so has provided aid and comfort to the enemy. President Trump also blasted members of his party who voted in favor of that resolution. The measure, which passed on Tuesday, directs the president to remove military forces from the conflict with Iran. But as you heard, doesn't really sound like the president plans on listening to it anytime soon. President Trump's top diplomat is in the Middle East right now to hear what Gulf allies are saying about the U.S.-Iran agreement. Secretary of State Marco Rubio is in Abu Dhabi. He will then travel to Kuwait and Bahrain. This is the latest round of negotiations between Israel and Lebanon are taking place in Washington. Although Tehran insists the issues are linked to negotiating with Iran, Rubio says Lebanon, separate talk.
3: It's separate because Lebanon is a sovereign country. Now, there's an Iranian issue with regards to Lebanon, and that is their support and sponsorship of Hezbollah. And so that factor will be discussed as part of our conversations with the Iranians. But as far as the future of Lebanon belongs to the Lebanese people through their sovereign elected government.
1: We're also hearing conflicting statements about the U.S.-Iran agreement. Despite Tehran's denial, President Trump claims that Iran has agreed to new nuclear inspections. Lenny Giokos is live in Abu Dhabi with the latest. What do we expect to see in this hour from the Secretary of State?
4: Well, he's made it very clear that he's here to listen, and importantly for regional allies, it's about where they stand in terms of long-term security. The Secretary of State was talking about

0: a separate issue when it comes to Israel and Lebanon, and that deviates quite extensively from what Iran has consistently been saying. That if there's a ceasefire, it must always include Lebanon. And in fact, that has derailed ceasefire issues, it's delayed talks, and importantly, Iran uses the closure of the Strait of Hormuz as leverage anytime you see Israeli strikes into Lebanon. The other important issue here is, so it's not just in Abu Dhabi here in the UAE, but also for Kuwait as well as Bahrain, that is the trip that Rubio will be making, is to ensure that they are convinced of this memorandum of understanding of the framework that's on the table. What it does not include is Iran's ballistic missile program, and that, of course, could be a sticking point for the region. I also want you to take a listen to what Iran's President Masoud Pezeshkian said on this issue. He says it wasn't included in the MOU.
1: The issue of our missiles does not exist in the memorandum we had, and it never will. If we did not have our missiles, which were for our self-defense, Israel and America would have attacked Iran like they did Gaza, showing no mercy to anyone, young or old.
0: All right, so very different to what we're hearing across the board. And of course, there's a 60-day window, right, Alex, to try and work through these issues. The other one is the nuclear problem. President Trump and Washington has been consistently saying that Iran has committed to further nuclear inspections. Iran says that they have not agreed to this. And of course, that is going to be something that we'll see, I think, come to the forefront in the next few days. And it really, the big flashpoint is the Strait of Hormuz. Iran says they're opening it up. They've also posted on their Twitter page, on their X page, saying that the Persian Gulf Strait Authority will allow vessels to pass through if they fill in a form. There's also been a joint statement between Oman and Iran about future navigation through the strait. So there's a lot at stake right now as diplomacy is at the forefront.
2: Yeah, and yet it seems like not a lot of understanding when it comes to that memo of understanding. Eleni Giokos for us in Dubai, not in Abu Dhabi. Thank you so much for your reporting at this hour, and good morning to you. Israeli forces are continuing to commit genocide against Palestinians in Gaza. That is according to an independent United Nations commission. That's what they say. It is new reporting which finds that Israel is deliberately targeting Palestinian children, saying that is a key indicator of Israeli authorities' genocidal intent to destroy the Palestinian people. The commission says Israel is causing, quote, unprecedented death, injury, and trauma to children in Gaza. The report also details Israel's continued attacks in Gaza and its blocking of humanitarian and medical aid to Palestinians. Israel's government has repeatedly denied committing genocide. Temperatures soaring in France and much of Europe. We'll tell you what people there are doing to stay cool. Plus, the battle for a spot in the World Cup knockout round has fans on the edge of their seats. What results from the latest matchups, including a stunning finish between England and Ghana. And Scottish fans having the time of their lives at the first World Cup in almost three decades. CNN caught up with some of the Tartan Army as they took over Miami's baseball stadium.
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2: World Cup group stages are heating up ahead of the upcoming knockout round. Earlier, Colombia won their match against the Democratic Republic of Congo, 1-0 in a critical game for Group K. In other action, Tuesday, Ghana held England to a 0-0 draw in Boston. A missed header late in the game gave English striker Henry Kane a chance to score. He kicked the rebound shot high, out of play. Meanwhile, in Houston, Portugal steamrolled Uzbekistan. Despite a slow start to the tournament, superstar Cristiano Ronaldo got hot, scoring two goals in Portugal's 5-0 blowout. Ronaldo now has scored a goal in six separate World Cups, setting a new FIFA record. Portugal fans beyond excited. Listen.
17: I'm so proud of him because he's like such an example to the young kids, and I see it every day with the little with the kids, like how they look up to him.
18: This was the best day of my life. I'm so happy I got to see Ronaldo score two goals. I've waited so long to see this in real life, and I think the whole team works so well together, Portugal.
2: Earlier on World Sport, airing on CNN International, our Don Riddell spoke with senior sports analyst Darren Lewis. This was his reaction after Ronaldo's red-hot performance on Tuesday.
19: It left me kind of thinking, welcome back, Cristiano Ronaldo. We thought we'd lost you because he's the most famous number seven in the world, as you've been saying. But he's back in business at this World Cup. And I'll tell you now, Don, and I'm sure you'll be well aware anyway, the golden ticket at this World Cup, and you and I have been to one or two, was held by the fans who saw him become the first player to score in six World Cups at 41 years and 138 days, which makes him the second oldest scorer ever at a World Cup behind the Cameroon legend Roger Miller, who scored in 1994. And you're right, you know, Ronaldo's celebration, Don, for us England fans, it was reminiscent of Stuart Pearce at Euro 96, a real outpouring of emotion. He clearly felt the pressure. He was clearly determined to show the world that the magic had not yet gone.

0: on, and now he's rolling with the big dogs in that fight for the World Cup Golden Boot. The world was willing to get him to score a hat-trick. He couldn't do it, but he's still three behind. And that leaves him three behind Lionel Messi. But I think he will say to himself tonight as he watches CNN World Sport, job done.
1: Starting on Wednesday, the group stages will hold six matches per day in the lead up to the knockout round. Some of the most highly anticipated games include Scotland's showdown against Brazil in Miami, followed by Mexico playing on home soil against Chechnya. This World Cup marks the first time Scotland has qualified in almost 30 years, and Scottish fans known as the Tartan Army are having a blast in the U.S., even enjoying America's favorite pastime. CNN's Randy Kay caught up with some of them.
2: If you're looking for the Scottish World Cup fans, they're not hard to find.
3: We love to party. Any sport event, we love to drink, we love to party.
4: Is the stadium going to run out of beer tonight?
3: Yes, absolutely. 100%. We need to phone up Scotland and say, can you send more beer? Because we're going to drink it all tonight.
4: Scotland hasn't been to the World Cup in nearly three decades. So the soccer fans who came here to the U.S. for the games are certainly making the most of it. But it's not just soccer that has them cheering. It's baseball.
5: We love baseball. We know the one song they've got. It goes like this. And that's all we really know.
2: Scottish fans call themselves the Tartan Army. In between World Cup matches, they've been taking over stadiums in host cities. In Miami, the Marlins team dubbed Monday night's game the Tartan Takeover, after about 8,000 tickets were purchased by Scottish fans.
6: We are here to see Scotland play Brazil, so we thought we would just come and see the baseball and support the fighting fish.
4: What do you think makes the Scottish fans so unique?
6: Well, no one else wears kilts. We have lots of fabulous songs.
2: And where the Scots go, the party follows.
4: Many of these Scottish fans have never attended a U.S. baseball game, but that doesn't seem to be getting in the way of their fun.
7: He throws it and he hits it as far as he can. Is there more than that?
4: Can you explain the rules of the game to me here?
8: As a Scottish man, I would say there's a man throwing a ball at another man who's trying to hit it out the park, and nine times out of ten he misses.
4: Do you think they should just use a bigger ball out here? Would that make more sense to you?
8: I would say a bigger ball and a bigger bat.
2: The Marlins lost to the Texas Rangers 4-3, but that didn't dampen the Tartan Army's spirits.
4: I don't think there's anybody happier in America right now than the Tartan Army and the Scots. I got so many random hugs and so much beer spilled on me, but it was worth it. Of course, they are a great group, and many of them are going to be back here for another Marlins game tonight. Not as many fans, though. I am told by the Marlins that they broke a record for attendance at Monday night's game. More tickets were sold on a Monday night since 2017, and they credit the Scots for that. But of course, Wednesday is the big game. That's when Brazil takes on Scotland in the World Cup here in Miami. Randy Kay, CNN, Miami.
1: They're their own little economic boost for every city that they come to. That's amazing. 8,000 fans going to that game. Randy Kay, thank you. That was fun. The U.S. Secretary of State is getting in plenty of miles. He's talking with Gulf allies who were targeted by Tehran during the course of the Iran war. We'll bring you the latest as he's on the move this hour. We'll take you there live. Come on.
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10: Welcome back to Story As. I'm Alex Michelson. Let's take a look at today's top stories. We're following results from primary elections and runoffs across the U.S., both major parties looking to tip the scales in their favor when the November midterms come around. In Utah, CNN projects incumbent Celeste Maldi will win the Republican primary in the 3rd House District. She's favored to win in the newly redrawn district. Jury deliberations begin in a few hours here in L.A. in the trial of the Palisades Fire suspect. Prosecutors argue that Jonathan Rindernecht was angry at the world when he allegedly started a fire near the Pacific Palisades community in January of last year. The defense says there's no evidence he started the fire and that he actually called 911 for help. U.S. Secretary of State is visiting key Gulf allies to discuss the Iran agreement. Marco Rubio says it is to, quote, make sure that their views are taken into account. He's currently in the UAE, then traveled to Kuwait and Bahrain. All three countries, which house U.S. military bases, were targeted by Iran during the course of the war. Joining me now live is Arzu Rezvani, a reporter with NPR who has reported on the region. Welcome back to the show. Good to see you. Secretary of State Rubio is out and about this hour, expecting to be meeting with folks right now in that region. You say he's doing damage control for VP Vance. Why?
11: Well, as America's top diplomat, Secretary of State Rubio is out there really to reassure Gulf allies. Now that the memorandum of understanding has been out for several days, we know that there are a lot of missing details from what could turn out to be a deal. Mm-hmm. And that has been a cause for concern for a lot of the Gulf countries. And so Secretary of State Rubio is really out there to answer questions, to smooth over any concerns they might have. Because if you look at the text, there are some really key details that are missing. One of the biggest ones being there's no sense of whether there will be any restrictions on missiles, for example. And as we know, during the height of the war, there were quite a few missiles lobbed at some of the Gulf states.
10: And really, a memorandum of understanding is just a memo to say we're going to keep talking.
11: Correct.
10: Right? And gives them 60 days to try to negotiate a real deal, which is really what's most important. You've been talking to people in the region, in Iran as well, throughout this process. What are you hearing in terms of reaction to this memo?
11: I've been talking to people from all kinds of political leanings across the political spectrum. And it's interesting that people who are pro-regime and anti-regime are both really, really frustrated with this deal. People who back the Iranian government, the Islamic Republic, have said to me that they don't want the Iranian government to engage with the United States. They want the fight to keep going, and they don't want to give in. On the other end of the spectrum, you have people who were very excited about this war and excited about the prospect of regime change, which is what President Trump promised at the outset of the war, and feel that they have been betrayed by him. And so there's a great deal of disappointment for various reasons, but there's also this sense of relief that at least for now, there will not be war. However, there's also concern that once the midterm elections are wrapped up and finished, that perhaps President Trump might restart the war, that perhaps he's just buying time.
10: Yeah, because I remember talking to you earlier in the process, and certainly here in Southern California, there were a lot of people, thousands of people, that went out to, in the streets celebrating this idea The Iranian regime might be ending, a regime that many of them believe killed their family members and are the reason that they're not in Iran. They're not getting what they want out of this deal.
11: No, I think what they have realized is that the Iranian government and the way that the Iranian, the Islamic Republic was designed to last. And I think that there's been widespread disappointment across the field over what's happened.
10: Also interesting, you have been covering for NPR Iran playing in the World Cup and the players being here and sort of the Iranian-Americans reacting in different ways to them being here, the American fans that don't have a connection to Iran, and also the players, starting with the fact that you say that the players are sort of being surveilled everywhere they go.
11: Yeah, it's interesting. The head coach of Iran's national team, Amir Ghalanoui, said after one of the post-game pressers that he believes that the team is the most oppressed of all the teams of the tournament. And it is true that the United States has made life very difficult for the players. They issued visas only days before they started the World Cup. They denied visas for a number of support staff. They put travel restrictions on the team. And so life has not been easy for this team. However, there's a great deal of oppression that comes from Iran as well. Whenever athletes leave Iran, they are very closely monitored and surveilled for fear that they might seek asylum, that they might defect. And so it's a very difficult place to be an athlete.
10: And you've talked to fans. Mm-hmm. What are they telling you?
11: People have very different opinions about this game. There are people who believe that this team is an extension of the government and they refuse to watch the game. They refuse to buy tickets because they don't want to support anything that has to do with the Islamic Republic. And there are people who just desperately want a break from a really brutal year. And they are looking at the World Cup as a reason to come together, to celebrate, to find some pride in Iran again. And so there's been a lot of disagreement within the Iranian community about how to view this moment.

0: But I will say, having gone to the game and talked to a number of people, I have found that even those who have a hard time supporting this team, they still, at the end of the day, do find quite a bit of excitement, and they have a hard time not watching and not cheering when their teams do make goals.
1: And of course, the players have nothing to do with the political decisions. They just want to play football.
0: That's right. They are stuck in a very difficult situation. Many of them come from poor parts of the country, very humble beginnings, and they are not in a position to speak out against the government. The price is quite high for those who do, and so they are just really focused on the game.
1: Arzu Rezvani, we can check out your reporting at NPR. Thank you so much for
0: Thank you
1: bringing
0: so
1: it to us
0: much.
1: here on The Story, as we appreciate it. It'll be interesting to see what happens next
0: Indeed.
1: with that Iranian team as well. The story is DNI downsizing. Sources tell CNN Donald Trump's handpicked acting director of national intelligence, Bill Pulte, has fired six political appointees installed by his predecessor, Tulsi Gabbard. He's also removed 45 career intel officials who were on joint assignment. The president chose Pulte, a housing official with zero experience in intelligence, to make drastic cuts at the agency. One source says there could be as many as 24 additional firings in the coming weeks, but stressed that Pulte has been speaking with career intel officials about the planned cuts. The U.S. Justice Department has charged 455 people for their alleged participation in healthcare fraud and abuse schemes. That includes $6.5 billion worth of false claims that resulted in significant harm to patients, including death. The defendants include 90 doctors and other healthcare professionals. It comes as the Trump administration continues to crack down on Medicare and Medicaid fraud. Acting U.S. Attorney General Todd Blanche says this is just the beginning.
2: Back the money, the luxury cars, the jewelry, and these alleged fraudsters will face justice. The coordinated actions of the past 2 weeks have resulted in over $182 million in cash and other assets seized, making clear our healthcare fraud enforcement efforts generate a significant return on investment for our taxpayers.
1: Temperatures are soaring across much of Europe. How residents and tourists are coping after the break. We'll talk to one of the top meteorologists in the region about what's coming next.
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3: A major heat wave has people sweltering across Europe, with France at the epicenter of the extreme weather. Tuesday was the hottest day on record in France, and Wednesday could be even hotter. The heat forced officials to close the Eiffel Tower, leaving some tourists disappointed. Extreme temperatures are also disrupting transportation in Switzerland. Officials say the high temperatures can cause railroad tracks to expand, creating potential safety concerns. And in the UK, hundreds of schools are either closing or moving to half days. Officials are also warning of severe impacts on energy and water. Some people are struggling to cope with the unusually high temperatures.
4: Écoutez, je suis venue, mais j'ai même pas pris encore mon café.
5: I came here quickly. I haven't even had my coffee this morning. I run here to buy an electric fan, maybe an air conditioner, but really there aren't any left.
6: Paris, when temperatures go higher than 25 degrees, is just hell on earth. It's catastrophic in the transport system. No, I'm not sleeping well, but I don't think I'm the only one. Of course I'm worried for the coming years. We've known about this climate change for a while, and no one does anything.
3: Akshay Dioris of the National Center for Atmospheric Science is at the University of Reading in UK, joins me live right now from there. Good morning to you.

0: A major heat wave has people sweltering across Europe, with France at the epicenter of the extreme weather. Tuesday was the hottest day on record in France, and Wednesday could be even hotter. The heat forced officials to close the Eiffel Tower, leaving some tourists disappointed. Extreme temperatures also disrupting transportation in Switzerland. Officials say the high temperatures can cause railroad tracks to expand, creating potential safety concerns. And in the UK, hundreds of schools are either closing or moving to half days. Officials are also warning of severe impacts on energy and water. Some people are struggling to cope with the unusually high temperatures.
1: Écoutez, je suis venue, mais j'ai même pas pris encore mon café.
2: I came here quickly. I haven't even had my coffee this morning. I run here to buy an electric fan, maybe an air conditioner, but really there aren't any left.
3: Paris, when temperatures go higher than 25 degrees, is just hell on earth. It's catastrophic in the transport system. No, I'm not sleeping well, but I don't think I'm the only one.
1: Ça m'inquiète pour les années.
3: Of course I'm worried for the coming years. We've known about this climate change for a while, and no one does anything.
0: Akshay Dioris of the National Center for Atmospheric Science is at the University of Reading in UK, joins me live right now from there. Good morning to you. First off, do you have air conditioning where you are?
4: Good morning. No, I don't have an aircon, and I believe it's pretty much the same story for many people in the UK.
0: Which is part of the story that some folks that are watching us in America may not understand, why this is such a big deal, because there is not the air conditioning infrastructure in place. So all of a sudden, if it's 111 degrees and you have no air conditioning, that's a catastrophic situation for you. From a meteorological perspective, why is this happening?
4: So at the moment, what we are seeing is that we are seeing a high pressure built up, and that is sitting right over the parts of the UK. It's basically between the UK and Western Europe. So high pressure leads to clear sky conditions. It basically allows temperatures to rise because it's summer, there's a lot of sunshine available. High pressure also traps heat. It basically puts a lid on the air, and what would happen is that the air will heat up further. And the combination of this is basically supported by global warming. So we know that Europe is really, really heating up quite fast. Like if you just look at from 1980s, it's accelerating and it's basically heating at the rate of double the global average temperatures at the moment. So this is providing a natural springboard for the occurrence of heat waves.
0: And you say that that climate change is also making these heat waves more often, right, and a lot less unusual.
4: That's right. So heat waves are pretty much naturally occurring phenomena. And, you know, like I said, you know, whenever we have a clear high pressure system set up, it will lead to a heat wave. But what climate change, and in particular global warming, which comes from the, you know, emission of greenhouse gases. So unfortunately, we continue to emit a lot of greenhouse gases. These gases act like a blanket, they trap heat. And this is actually increasing the baseline temperatures, which means that whenever we have a high pressure clear sky, it becomes very easy to trigger not just a heat wave, but a severe heat wave, which is what we are seeing at the moment.
0: So those are some of the big picture, long-term sort of issues here. Short-term, our friends waking up in Europe right now want to know, what's it going to be like today? What's going to be like tomorrow? When do we get some relief? So give us a forecast.
4: So we are now into the middle of the heat wave. And just to give you a bit of a context, in the UK, we have got a red warning for extreme heat. It's only the second time since July 2022 that, you know, we have got a red warning. And that means that this is basically a danger to life if people don't take it seriously. It's pretty much the same scenario for parts of Europe, particularly Western Europe, like France, Italy, and we have got Spain. Everyone is heating up quite rapidly. And you know, this kind of situation is expected to continue for a day or two, depending on where you are in Europe and in the UK. And then we shall see temperatures going down. But I should also tell you one more thing. At least in the UK, there's another thing that's going on, which is high humidity. So generally, we get heat waves that are dry, but when it's humid, we find it very difficult to cool down, because human bodies primarily cool down when the sweat evaporates. And at the moment, you know, it's very humid outside where I'm in the UK. So it's really difficult for me to cool down.

0: Akshay, Dioris, thank you very much for sharing your insights, and best of luck to you dealing with the heat and trying to stay cool in the hours ahead. Severe storms have been tearing through parts of the eastern and midwestern United States. One of those storms hit northern Virginia, not far from the nation's capital, toppling trees and power lines. A number of homes and vehicles were damaged as well. In Oklahoma, flash flooding swamped roads and stranded drivers in their vehicles. Emergency crews carried out water rescues after officials issued their highest flood alert for nearly 4,000 people. And in Utah, fast-moving wildfires fueled by extreme drought and strong winds are threatening homes and forcing people to evacuate. So with all of that in mind, what if your home could survive a wildfire, a hurricane, or a flood? After the Pacific Palisades fire destroyed his fiancée's family home, HGTV star Jonathan Scott is rebuilding it with technology designed to withstand extreme disasters. We will tell you how it works, why it's more energy efficient, and why it's attracting attention around the world. That's tomorrow on The Story Is. Still ahead on this edition of The Story Is, Formula One champion Lando Norris gets the wax treatment at Madame Tussauds in London. The racing star's reaction.
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1: Big night in the NBA. The next class of NBA stars getting a glimpse into their future on draft night. The Washington Wizards selected BYU forward A.J. DiBonsa with the number one pick in tonight's draft. He played one season for the Cougars, averaging more than 25 points per game. The Utah Jazz selected Kansas guard Darren Peterson with the second overall pick. The Jayhawks freshman averaged just over 20 points a game. Meta has announced a new line of AI-powered smart glasses. The company says they'll be cheaper than other models, starting at $299. They'll also be designed in-house, including a model by Kylie Jenner. It's a departure for Meta, which has previously collaborated with brands like Ray-Ban and Oakley for its smart glasses. The new ones can play music, translate languages, and even answer questions about your surroundings while you're wearing them. Think about that. Wow. Formula One fans will recognize the latest addition to Madame Tussauds in London. That is reigning champion Lando Norris, or at least a wax figure of the 26-year-old driver. It features his McLaren race suit and a replica of the helmet he wore when he won the World's Drivers' Championship at last year's Abu Dhabi Grand Prix. Madame Tussauds said it is the first wax figure of the F1 superstar. It is on track to go on display for the public next week. Isn't that wild, seeing the two of them? Wow, look at that. The British-born Norris had this reaction when seeing it.
2: To feel immortalized by Madame Tussauds is incredible. It's something, yeah, I guess a lot of people dream of having or getting done. And it's odd. I mean, it's a very odd sensation to see myself.
1: It is a very odd sensation. Think about how weird that must be. A team of New Zealanders have thrown themselves into a 2,000-year-old Chinese tradition. They traveled to southern China to take part in a drifting dragon boat race, successfully steering the longboat through extremely difficult turns at full speed. The race is part of the Dragon Boat Festival, which takes place in cities across China. Thanks so much for watching The Story Is. I'm Alex Michelson in Los Angeles. We appreciate you being with us for election night in America. We'll see you tomorrow for more.
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2: Hello and welcome to our viewers joining us here in the United States and from all around the world. I'm Rosemary Church. Just ahead on CNN Newsroom, primaries and runoffs in New York and South Carolina may preview midterms later this year. We'll break down the major wins and losses. Record-breaking heat wave with deadly consequences steams through Europe. We will tell you more about its impact. And fans from around the world gather for more World Cup matches. We talk to two of the tournament's biggest supporters.
3: Live from Atlanta, this is CNN Newsroom with Rosemary Church.
2: Good to have you with us. Well, another election night in America with just a few months to go until the November midterms. Millions of voters in four states cast their ballots in congressional primaries or runoffs. The big story, a clean sweep for New York Mayor Zoran Mamdani. All three candidates he endorsed won their House Democratic primaries, including Brad Lander, who upset incumbent Congress member Dan Goldman. In New York's 12th House District, CNN projects State Assembly member Micah Lasher will advance to the general election. Eight candidates were vying for the chance to replace Representative Jerry Nadler after 17 terms. This race featured bids from JFK's grandson, Jack Schlossberg, and George Conway, a longtime Republican and ex-husband of Trump's former campaign manager, Kellyanne Conway. In South Carolina, CNN can project a winner in the Republican governor's runoff. State Attorney General Alan Wilson will defeat Lieutenant Governor Pamela Yvette, who gained an early endorsement from President Donald Trump. She conceded the race late Tuesday night.
4: And so just a few minutes ago, I called Alan Wilson to congratulate him on his win tonight and to tell him that he has my support as the party's nominee. I'm committed, and I hope you all join me in doing everything we can to ensure a win in November.
2: President Trump also endorsed Wilson last week, saying you can't go wrong by backing both candidates. Wilson is

0: favored heading into the general election later this year. Well, now to New York, where CNN's chief U.S. national affairs correspondent Jeff Zeleny has more on the wins for Mayor Mamdani's candidates.
1: A remarkable primary night in New York for Mayor Zohran Mamdani, performing a clean sweep of all the competitive congressional races here in New York. Two Democratic incumbent members of Congress falling to defeat by leftist candidates backed by Mayor Mamdani. Now, this is just 6 months after him taking office, making the decision to inject himself into these races, and it clearly paid off. A seismic primary day in New York, without question. Also, a Kennedy family member, Jack Schlossberg, the grandson of President John F. Kennedy, falling to defeat a distant third place in a separate congressional primary to fill the seat of longtime Congressman Jerry Nadler. But he said Democrats should take lessons from this race.
2: We need to do things differently. We don't just need younger candidates. We need different leaders. We need different voices. We need different instincts and different styles.
1: Now, supporters of Schlossberg gathered here in Midtown Manhattan. They clearly were not expecting someone with his family name and his strength to fall so considerably. But there's no doubt that this is an anti-establishment moment in this Democratic Party. A bigger question going forward is, Mayor Mamdani clearly got his candidates across the finish line. What does that mean for Hakeem Jeffries? He's, of course, is the Democratic House leader. If Democrats win control of Congress in November, he could be the House Speaker. Clearly, the leftist candidates here will impact the makeup of that. But for all of the discussions of this primary, it has very little to do with the outcome of the midterm elections in November, because in deep blue New York, these seats are almost sure to be Democratic. But what it does do is send a clear message that the Democratic Socialists are alive and well, at least in blue cities, in Democratic primaries. Jeff Zeleny, CNN, New York.
0: Joining me now for more on the New York elections is Harry Siegel, senior editor at the City Reporter. He's also co-host of the FAQ NYC podcast. Appreciate you joining us.
3: Thank you for having me.
0: Of course. So, a clean sweep for New York Mayor Mamdani, with all three of his endorsed Democratic Socialist candidates winning their House primaries. What message does this send the Democratic Party ahead of the November midterms, do you think?
3: It's pretty huge. The Socialist caucus in Congress is going to double in size from 2 to 4 with Mamdani's members there. Candidates who the Socialists backed in state races won 7 of 8. So this was really something like an across-the-board sweep. And there was this sense that maybe Mamdani's theory of the case had peaked with Mamdani, and big turnout and tremendous success from his candidates, who all overperformed basically all expectations and most polling, both with their victories and some of their margins of victories, indicates what rapid shift the party was in. If I'm Hakeem Jeffries, this is happening in his backyard. He just averted having a challenger. The head of the DSA here tweeted right after the results started coming in, Chi Osei, who wanted to run against Mamdani, would have won. And these Socialists are thinking a lot, and directly they're saying so, about this influencing the party ahead of the 2028 presidential election, and indicating the direction its voters in New York City, at least in New York State, are pretty clearly going.
0: So Harry, are these Democratic Socialist wins unique to New York City, or perhaps a litmus test for the rest of the country? And what does this mean up against the most recent polling, which shows nearly half of all American voters now identify as independents?
3: You know, it's definitely unique to New York in some ways, but significant for the Democratic Party and many others. I think the big thing you're seeing here, and the Republican Party has been through this with draining the swamp, is that no one respects the establishment anymore, and what's left of it is increasingly Potemkin. So many of the institutional players, even in New York and the old Democratic Party,

0: wind up behind the candidates who just lost, and in several cases got steamrolled. And it turned out that the collective value of the old Democratic establishment, organized labor, and all of that paled in comparison to this movement that's brought out new voters and participants. It's a big shift.
1: Right. And of course, this trend isn't just confined to New York City, though, is it? There's Democratic Socialist Mayor Katie Wilson in Seattle, and in L.A. and Washington, D.C., Democratic Socialists could be elected in November. So what's going on here for the Democratic Party?
0: I think the party lost connection with its base most dramatically in cities, and where it's actually been often newer arrivals, more affluent arrivals, and often whiter voters who have been powering some of this movement. And I think an establishment that was slow to pick up on these electoral trends has started to get steamrolled in these deep blue cities. Obviously, the dynamics in swing districts are very different, but the will of the caucus, the center of the party, is always very important. And this sort of shift in primaries, I think, indicates some pretty fundamental changes, and then an open question how those are received in 2028 and when these questions are nationalized.
1: And Harry, how much of this outcome is a reaction to President Donald Trump on issues like immigration, affordability, Israel's Benjamin Netanyahu, and the war in Iran?
0: All of those. I think the most significant thing, though, may simply be that Donald Trump won a second term. And I think collapse in the Democratic establishment, confidence in the Democratic establishment, collapsed at that point. So Dan Goldman, who just lost very badly, an incumbent, Dan Goldman, to Brad Lander, his challenger, who was endorsed by Mamdani, right? Like his bona fide when he first ran against a split progressive field, which is how he ended up winning, what was that, you know, he'd led one of the Trump impeachments. And that seemed very appealing when Trump seemed like the anomaly in American history. Increasingly, it seems like the Obama-Biden years were the anomaly. And with Trump's concern, the in case of emergency, break glass instinct that led to Trump's rise is seeing its parallel or mirror image in the Democratic Party now, where the old establishment is simply not holding.
1: Harry Siegel, thanks so much for joining us. Appreciate it.
0: Rosemary, thank you so much.
1: Thank you. Well, President Trump's top diplomat is in the Middle East to hear what Gulf allies are saying about the U.S.-Iran agreement. Right now, Secretary of State Marco Rubio is in Abu Dhabi. He will then travel to Kuwait and Bahrain. This as the latest round of negotiations between Israel and Lebanon are taking place in Washington, D.C. Although Tehran insists the issues are linked to negotiations with Iran, Rubio says the Lebanon talks are separate. Take a listen.
2: It's separate because Lebanon is a sovereign country. Now, there's an Iranian issue with regards to Lebanon, and that is their support and sponsorship of Hezbollah. And so that factor will be discussed as part of our conversations with the Iranians. But as far as the future of Lebanon belongs to the Lebanese people through their sovereign elected government.
1: We're also hearing conflicting statements about the U.S.-Iran agreement, despite Tehran's denial. President Trump claims Iran has agreed to new nuclear inspections. Eleni Djelkos joins us now live from Dubai with the latest. Good to see you, Eleni. So what's expected to come out of Secretary Rubio's meetings with Gulf allies? And what more are you learning about these conflicting statements we're hearing about the U.S.-Iran agreement?
3: Good morning, Rosemary. And yes, there's a lot of issues in terms of mixed messaging right now. But frankly, that has been the case when it comes to negotiations between Iran and the United States since the war started. So Marco Rubio, the U.S. Secretary of State, is currently in the UAE, is going to be heading to Kuwait as well as Bahrain, listening to regional allies, but also importantly, is going to try and convince them of this memorandum of understanding, this framework that has been agreed upon in terms of opening a wider negotiation window that's going to last for 60 days. What is interesting here is that Iran's missile program was not included in the original MOU. And for regional allies here, of course, that means long-term security issues. And what that it's a huge question mark. Rubio was also making a distinction between Israel and Lebanon, and that's separate from what we see in Iran. Iran has made it explicitly clear

0: for quite some time that a ceasefire between the US and Iran includes Lebanon. So that's going to be an interesting sticking point, one that, of course, leaders are going to have to work through in the next few days. In terms of the nuclear issue, that has also come up. Iran says that they did not commit to further nuclear inspections by the International Atomic Energy Agency. And then importantly, that's totally different from what we're hearing from Washington, D.C. But we've also heard from Iran's President Masoud Pezeshkian saying that they're sticking to the plan and it does not include Iran's missile program. Take a listen.
1: The issue of our missiles does not exist in the memorandum we had, and it never will. If we did not have our missiles, which were for our self-defense, Israel and America would have attacked Iran like they did Gaza, showing no mercy to anyone, young or old.
0: So.

0: Ice Cube's Big 3 is back. The most competitive basketball league on earth is on CBS this Saturday. Big 3 All-Star Dwight Howard and the LA Riot take on Greg Monroe and the Dallas Power. Then Coach Rick Mahorn, Sensation Nazir Kaur, and the Detroit Amps look to protect home court against back-to-back MVP Michael Beasley and the defending champs Miami 305. The game played the way you love. 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
3: In DC. But we've also heard from Iran's President Masoud Pezeshkian saying that they're sticking to the plan and it does not include Iran's missile program. Take a listen.
4: The issue of our missiles does not exist in the memorandum we had, and it never will. If we did not have our missiles, which were for our self-defense, Israel and America would have attacked Iran like they did Gaza, showing no mercy to anyone, young or old.
3: So Rubio is going to have to not only listen to allies, their concerns, but also try and see if he can weave in some of these issues into the talks over the next 60 days.
5: And Eleni, what is the latest on the situation in the Strait of Hormuz right now?
3: Yeah, and that's the big flashpoint in all of this. I mean, in terms of freedom of navigation, what's interesting is yesterday Iran and Oman came out with a joint statement about future navigation in the Strait and how they're planning to work together. They mentioned associated costs and fees with the services that they will be offering to shippers. We don't know what that ultimately means, but some experts that I spoke to say it leaves the door open for some kind of fee. Whether they call it a fee or a toll remains to be seen, but people are reading between the lines. We've also spoken quite a lot about the seafarers that have been trapped in the Strait of Hormuz since the start of the war. The UN Maritime Organization says they're going to start an evacuation plan of 11,000 seafarers that are currently trapped. Importantly, we have seen an increase in traffic over the last few days, but there is still very much sort of a big dose of confusion because some say the Strait is open and closed simultaneously. The northern route that is basically controlled by Iran, they say you've got to fill in a form, then we'll give you free access. The southern route, which is controlled by the United States, seems to not be interfered with by Iran at this point in time. And of course, the international section, the TSS, in the middle of the Strait, no one is approaching that because there are concerns about mine threats, and that's still very much being a reality. But encouragingly, so we are seeing more vessels transiting through, but definitely not anywhere close to what we see at pre-war levels.
5: All right. Eleni Diokos joining us live with that report from Dubai. Appreciate it.
3: Thank you.
5: Well, President Trump insists that Americans would support his plan to ask for another $80 billion to cover the cost of the Iran war. It comes as members of his own party helped pass a Senate resolution to rein in his Iran war powers. Manu Raju has the latest from Capitol Hill.
6: President Trump comes to Capitol Hill on Wednesday to meet with Senate Republicans at a time when relations have been frosty between the Senate Republican leaders and the president over his agenda, over some of the things that he has been doing that has essentially undercut how the Senate Majority Leader John Thune has tried to advance a series of issues, whether it's dealing with the vacancy of the Director of National Intelligence, trying to move the confirmation proceedings of Jay Clayton, who Trump had nominated for that position. Then Trump essentially told Clayton to step aside, not go ahead with that, because Trump has demanded passage of a separate bill, the Save America Act, that bill to require people to have proof of citizenship before they are allowed to register to vote. That bill does not have the votes to pass the United States Senate, but Trump is still dead set on it passing somehow, some way, and has essentially stalled the Senate GOP agenda until he sees that passing. As a result, not just Jay Clayton not getting confirmed to that post, but also a key surveillance authority under the Foreign Intelligence Surveillance Act has gone dark for weeks, and it could continue to go on dark if Trump continues to hold the line on that issue.

0: there are so many other things that has caused concern within the ranks, namely Iran. Both Senate Republicans and House Republicans have raised concerns about the proposed deal with Iran and the proposal to ease sanctions on Iran, even as the administration announced that it would move to lift some oil sanctions, which has gotten some blowback on Capitol Hill.
1: I'm concerned about it. They're getting money that they can use. Y'all, money's fungible. And this money could help support their terrorism. I feel like in this case, it appears to me that the president wanted a deal really bad before the November election. I get it. But in the end, I think Iran's getting the better end of this.
0: Now, the president will meet with Senate Republicans after four GOP senators defied the president on Tuesday evening, joining with Democrats to vote to limit his powers on Iran. They actually adopted a House proposal. I said the first time the House and the Senate have spoken with one voice and approved a measure saying, yes, it is time for Donald Trump to come to Congress first before escalating things with Iran. Now, that is a symbolic measure. It does not actually force the president's hand in any way. But the fact that those senators broke ranks and that the House did so shows you the pressure the president is under from members on both wings of the Senate and House GOP. And behind closed doors, when he meets with Senate Republicans on Tuesday, that issue will undoubtedly come up. How will the president defend himself, and will any GOP senators confront him? That's going to be a big question to watch as this meeting unfolds in the afternoon on Wednesday in the Senate. Manu Raju, CNN, Capitol Hill.
2: An independent United Nations commission says Israeli forces are continuing to commit genocide against Palestinians in Gaza and are deliberately targeting children. The new report was released Tuesday.
3: Based on all the evidence gathered, the report makes legal findings and concludes that the Israeli authorities and the Israeli security forces have deliberately targeted and killed Palestinian children and destroyed their childhood. Israeli authorities and the Israeli security forces are responsible for crimes against humanity, including persecution and war crimes in the Gaza Strip and war crimes in the West Bank, including East Jerusalem. The report released today further substantiates our finding on genocide.
2: The report also details Israel's continued attacks in Gaza and its blocking of humanitarian and medical aid to Palestinians. Israel's government has repeatedly denied committing genocide. President Trump says he plans to sign a new landmark housing affordability bill. The measure was approved by Congress in a bipartisan effort aimed at lowering the cost of home ownership nationwide. Potential solutions include boosting the supply of homes and reforming local zoning and permitting restrictions. The bill also includes a first-of-its-kind provision that limits large investors from buying up single-family homes. The U.S. Supreme Court hit an unusual milestone on Tuesday ahead of the end of its term next week. The nation's highest court has already handed down more decisions split along ideological lines, 6-3 with a conservative majority, than it did during its entire term last year. Four of the five opinions released on Tuesday were split 6-3. The court still has several major cases to decide before the end of June, including disputes on birthright citizenship, presidential power, transgender rights, and other issues. It's navigating a charged political atmosphere during President Trump's second term, drawing sharp criticism from both the right and the left. Well, people across much of Europe are battling a major heat wave as temperatures soar. We will talk to an expert about what's causing it and what people should do to stay cool. Back with that and more in just a moment.
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1: Welcome back to Yeah, That's a Pepper Thing. First up, we've got Harrison wrapping his Dr. Pepper in a tiny quilt so it feels at home. Oh, how tender. That's a Pepper Thing! And over to Becca, who's whispering affirmations to her can.
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1: 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It's not a science thing, but it's a Pepper Thing! Why do they all do it? 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It's a Pepper Thing!
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13: Welcome back, everyone. A major heat wave has people sweltering across Europe, with France at the epicenter of the extreme weather. Tuesday was the hottest day on record in France, and Wednesday could be even hotter. The heat forced officials to close the Eiffel Tower, leaving some tourists disappointed. The extreme temperatures are also disrupting transportation in Switzerland. Officials say the high temperatures can cause railroad tracks to expand, creating potential safety concerns. And in the UK, hundreds of schools are either closing or moving to half days. Officials are also warning of severe impacts on energy and water. Some people are struggling to cope with the unusually high temperatures.
14: Écoutez, je suis venue, j'ai même pas pris encore mon café.
15: I came here quickly. I haven't even had my coffee this morning. I run here to buy an electric fan, maybe an air conditioner, but really there aren't any left.
16: Paris, when temperatures go higher than 25 degrees, is just hell on earth. It's catastrophic in the transport system. No, I'm not sleeping well, but I don't think I'm the only one.
17: Ça m'inquiète pour les années.
16: Of course I'm worried for the coming years. We've known about this climate change for a while, and no one does anything.
13: Joining us to discuss the heat wave is Peter Thorne, Professor and Director of the Icarus Climate Research Centre in Oxford, England. Thanks so much for joining us.

0: Thank you. Good morning.
1: So what is causing this extreme heat wave across Europe right now? And are these types of heat waves with record high temperatures becoming the new norm?
0: So it's a combination of meteorology, these things have happened for a long time, but they're being supercharged by humans, by our emissions of heat trapping greenhouse gases. And yes, they are becoming more frequent. We have just had another one of similarly gobsmacking a magnitude happened just 3-4 weeks ago, which broke all sorts of May records across much of the same area as this heat wave is impacting.
1: So climate change is the main factor here.
0: Climate change is exacerbating. This would have been anomalously warm anyway, but climate change is adding that fuel to the fire. It's adding probably 3-4 degrees. That will be confirmed over coming weeks by various studies, undoubtedly, but I would say 3-5 degrees centigrade is being added by what we have done to the climate over the past 200 years.
1: And forecasters are predicting more record-breaking temperatures this month across Europe and severe weather. How much hotter could it get, do you think?
0: So, interestingly, the Met Office looked at this a year ago and said that June temperatures 40 degrees were entirely plausible with today's climate. But equally, they've looked out to 2050, and in 2050, it would not be beyond the realms of possibility to be hitting 45 degrees in parts of the UK, which is unimaginable.
1: It certainly is. And while we're on that topic, I mean, it is worth mentioning that very few homes across Europe currently have air conditioning. So that intensifies the impact of these record high temperatures on the elderly and the very young, particularly. What do people need to be doing to cool themselves down, but also keep their homes as cool as possible?
0: So it's worse than that, even, because the homes have generally been designed to retain heat. So we're basically cooking in our houses in many cases within much of Europe. People need to keep the sun out, basically, to any way they can. If they've got shutters, close the shutters. If they've got towels or things they can put against the window, cool the windows, anything. Don't open the window in the middle of the day. That's the worst thing you can do. Keep your house from gaining as much of the solar radiation as possible during the day, and then let it cool at night. That's a relative term when nights are 25 degrees in some parts of Europe right now, but nevertheless cool it a bit at night. But then also there are heat health plans, there are cool places where people can go, there are things that you can do. So seek out cool areas as much as you can, use the amenities and the supports that are available. We have learned a lot since the first heat wave like this in 2003 when tens of thousands died. That doesn't mean we won't have excess mortality this time, but we have learned, and you need to avail of the facilities that people have, that local authorities and governments have put forward.
1: So do you see a situation where more than likely people across Europe will start putting air conditioning in their homes, particularly those homes that you mentioned that are really designed to keep the heat in?
0: It's almost certain that will happen. Most adaptation to climate change is undertaken at the household level still, so households will be looking at this and will be doing the maths and will be consulting with builders and will be working out what can they do to help on this, but that will take time. You cannot retrofit buildings overnight. It takes labour, it takes parts, it takes fundamentally also economics. It costs money, and many citizens are stretched right now because of the crisis that we have with fossil fuels, which is a perversity because fossil fuels are what are causing the climate crisis.
1: Yeah, very important point there. It costs a lot of money to put air conditioning in and to keep it running. Peter Thorne in Oxford, England, thank you so much for joining us. We appreciate it.
0: Thank you.
1: Well, extreme heat is often called a silent killer. It lacks the visible destruction of a hurricane, flood, or wildfire, but it's the deadliest type of extreme weather. CNN's Laura Patterson has more now on how extreme heat impacts the human body.
2: Everything that's going on with my body made that hard. We're here at the University of South Wales in the UK, and behind me here is an environmental chamber where scientists can control the temperature. And so they're going to crank the temperatures up to about 40 degrees Celsius, 104 degrees Fahrenheit. And the whole point of this exercise is to see what impact extreme heat has on my body. This on my head is measuring brain blood flow. Here is measuring skin temperature on my leg. They're going to be looking at cognitive functions, like how is my decision making affected by the heat? We need to understand what it's going to be like living in a much hotter world.
3: Okay, Laura, so you're fully instrumented. You're ready for action, ready for liftoff.
2: It's 40 degrees now, 20% humidity, and I can really feel it starting to sweat. My face is getting very hot. My skin temperature's gone up by a couple of degrees.
4: You did a really, really good job here.
2: It's 40 degrees Celsius, but it's 85% humidity, and the difference is intense. It's like a sauna in here. This is really, really tough. My hands feel a bit shaky. Everything feels tiring. Even breathing feels weird.
3: Stop. Great job.
2: Thank you.
3: Mission accomplished. So it's not easy. Now, you've got a markedly depressed increase in exercise-induced blood flow to the brain. It's gone from 600 milliliters per minute to 400.
2: That's really significant.
3: Which is huge. You're not getting enough fuel into the brain. You're not burning enough fuel to be able to make the right decisions. You would make potentially wrong decisions, rash decisions. And a much larger increase in pressure during exercise. So your heart is working a lot harder, probably about 30% harder, just because of that increase in temperature and humidity. Older patients, you know, this is a big deal for them. And they wouldn't be able to do the simplest tasks, even stand up to get out of a chair. From a cardiovascular perspective, that would just be too demanding.
2: We're seeing now around the world, is this really humid heat that is pushing places to the limits of survivability? We're seeing stronger heat waves, more humid weather, and the impacts on the body are pretty overwhelming.
1: The World Cup is heating up as teams eye the upcoming knockout round still to come. We will hear from two content creators getting paid to watch the tournament from a cube in Times Square. Back with that in just a moment.
5: Welcome back to Yeah, That's a Pepper Thing. First up, we've got Harrison wrapping his Dr. Pepper in a tiny quilt so it feels at home. Oh, how tender. That's a Pepper Thing. And over to Becca, who's whispering affirmations to her can.
6: You're sweet. You're unique. You're the best thing I ever poured over ice.
5: She swears it makes it taste better. It's not a science thing, but it's a Pepper Thing. Why do they all do it? All for that sweet, delicious, truly one-of-a-kind taste of Dr. Pepper. It's a Pepper Thing.
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8: 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All new episodes will appear on the homepage. Nice, right?
5: Welcome back to Yeah, That's a Pepper Thing. First up, we've got Harrison wrapping his Dr. Pepper in a tiny quilt so it feels at home. Oh, how tender. That's a Pepper Thing. And over to Becca, who's whispering affirmations to her can.
6: You're sweet. You're unique. You're the best thing I ever poured over ice.
5: She swears it makes it taste better. It's not a science thing, but it's a Pepper Thing. Why do they all do it? 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It's a Pepper Thing.
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7: The World Cup group stages are heating up ahead of the upcoming knockout round. Earlier, Colombia won their match against the Democratic Republic of Congo 1-0 in a critical game for Group K. In other action on Tuesday, Ghana held England to a 0-0 draw in Boston. A missed header late in the game gave English striker Harry Kane a chance to score, but he kicked the rebound shot high and out of play. Meanwhile, in Houston, Portugal steamrolled Uzbekistan. Despite a slow start to the tournament, superstar Cristiano Ronaldo got hot in this one, scoring 2 goals in Portugal's 5-0 blowout. Ronaldo has now scored a goal in 6 separate World Cups, setting a new FIFA record. Okay, so would you watch every World Cup match this year for $50,000? That is exactly the deal Fox has offered our next two guests. Out of roughly 6,000 applications, content creators Austin Franklin and Kevin Okoto were selected as the official chief World Cup watchers. Their job is to bring fans closer to the action from a custom-built viewing cube in New York's Times Square. Despite a busy game schedule, we were able to catch up with them earlier during Colombia's match against the Democratic Republic of Congo. Take a listen. Joining us now are Kevin Okoto and Austin Franklin, the chief World Cup watchers. Welcome to you both.
8: Thank you. Thanks for having us.
7: Absolutely. So you scored the dream job, right? Getting paid good money to watch the World Cup, all 104 games. Kevin, what was your reaction when Fox told you they'd selected you to be one of the chief World Cup watchers?
8: I was absolutely shocked. I said, "Me? Really? Me?" like I said, I was just shocked. I was appreciative of the fact that Fox, and indeed that they trusted me with this great opportunity.
7: Wonderful. And Austin, what's it like?

0: Watching all the World Cup games in that custom-built viewing cube. You're watching the game now.
1: It is in the heart of Times Square. Sorry, I had to lean in there to hear you for a minute. We've got hundreds of Columbia fans here, and they've got a free kick right now that did not go in there, but it was quite close. So they are loud. We're having fun. The music is buzzing outside, and the vibe here is just fantastic.
0: Very exciting moments. And, I mean, there must be some tough moments, though, as well, right? Difficult challenges, maybe going to the bathroom.
2: Yeah, I mean, I have to go to the bathroom right now. I'm not going to lie. I'm going to do the old cross of the legs here real quick. There's always physical challenges with any job. I mean, luckily it's less significant with this one, but, you know, just powering through. That's the motto that we have.
0: And Austin, what's the worst and best of this experience so far for you?
1: Sorry, what was that one more time? The best experience?
0: The worst and the best experience. Well, I know you're distracted because you are doing your job as a World Cup watcher.
1: There really hasn't been a lot of bad, especially we've been up for a long point now today. It's 10:40. Maybe I'm a little tired, but with the fans here watching with us, it is electric and electrifying. And we, for the Brazil game, which was probably my favorite moment, we probably had maybe 1,000 people here watching with us, and being able to celebrate every moment with fans from all across the world has just been incredible.
0: You are both American, so obviously the US team is your top team, but you must have a soft spot for some of the others. What are some of the biggest moments that you've witnessed so far in the World Cup?
2: Lionel Messi scoring, being the oldest person to score a hat trick in a World Cup. Cape Verde being, even though they are, you know, a significantly smaller country than Spain, being able not to concede goals against them. So I think those were two of the most memorable moments of this World Cup so far.
0: Apart from watching all the games, you both have to create social media content and engage with fans as part of your win. So how's that been, Kevin?
2: It's been interesting trying to balance the dynamics of –

0: Ice Cube's Big 3 is back. The most competitive basketball league on earth is on CBS this Saturday. Big 3 All-Star Dwight Howard and the LA Riot take on Greg Monroe and the Dallas Power. Then Coach Rick Mahorn, Sensation Nazir Kaur, and the Detroit Amps look to protect home court against back-to-back MVP Michael Beasley and the defending champs Miami 305. The game played the way you love. 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
1: Yay!
2: In a World Cup, Cape Verde being, even though they are, you know, a significantly smaller country than Spain, being able not to concede goals against them. So I think those were two of the most memorable moments of this World Cup so far.
3: Apart from watching all the games, you both have to create social media content and engage with fans as part of your win. So how's that been, Kevin?
2: You know, it's been interesting trying to balance the dynamics of, you know, being a creator but also being a watcher at the same time. So it's like, oh yeah, we have to watch these games, but at the same time we have to make content so that way people around the world can see what we're doing in here.
3: Right. And of course, we know that some 6,000 applicants wanted to do exactly what you're doing. Why do you think that you were both selected from those thousands of applicants, Austin?
4: Who knows? But I'm sure glad that they picked me, because it's been the experience of a lifetime to be able to, you know, have people into the cube to watch with us, to be able to interact with the fans. And I don't know what they saw in me. I know what they saw in Kevin. But the fact that they picked me as one of the two, I'm honored.
3: And so Kevin, why do you think they picked you? Why do you think they picked you, Kevin?
2: That's the same thing. I think they thought that I'd be a good coworker for Austin, you know, like just
4: and he has been.
2: Yeah, just a chill dude that's easy to get along with, but you know, someone who can, you know, create content as well.
3: And Kevin, I know you actually gave up your job to do this. What about you, Austin? Did you do that?
4: I became a full-time content creator in November, so this has been a perfect moment for me to be able to work during the World Cup.
3: And last thoughts from both of you on what you're doing. I mean, is anything going to match this going forward in your lives, do you think?
2: It's good. This is a hard beat. It's going to be hard to beat. Whatever comes next is going to be hard to beat this opportunity.
4: All I know is that a lot of these memories I have, I'm going to have for the rest of my life. It's been a whirlwind in the best way possible. And I mean, when else am I going to be in a glass cube in Times Square doing a live interview with CNN while watching the Columbia game, while hundreds of Columbia fans, let's see if we'll get it loud for us. There we go! Yeah, there it is, you know? I mean, that never gets old. That never gets old.
3: That is,
4: you can't beat that. You can't beat this.
3: That is a pretty surreal moment. That is fantastic. So happy for both of you. Kevin and Austin, thank you so much for joining us, and good luck with the rest of your World Cup watching. Well done.
4: Awesome. Thank you so much for having us.
3: They are having a blast. All right, coming up here on CNN Newsroom, Kim Jong-un has just made a big announcement about his plans for the North Korean Navy. A live report coming your way after the break. Stay with us.
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1: 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First up, we've got Harrison wrapping his Dr. Pepper in a tiny quilt so it feels at home. Oh, how tender. That's a Pepper Thing! And over to Becca, who's whispering affirmations to her can.
2: You're sweet. You're unique. You're the best thing I ever poured over ice.
1: She swears it makes it taste better. It's not a science thing, but it's a Pepper Thing! Why do they all do it? All for that sweet, delicious, truly one-of-a-kind taste of Dr. Pepper. It's a Pepper Thing!
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12: Welcome back, everyone. North Korea has commissioned its largest ever warship as the country looks to build up and modernize its navy. State media report leader Kim Jong-un says the 5,000-ton destroyer represents a new chapter in the country's military history. He introduced the ship in a speech at a shipyard on the country's west coast on Tuesday. He touted the destroyer's capabilities and significance as the first ship of a modern North Korean fleet, with even bigger vessels coming in the future. And CNN's Will Ripley has reported extensively from North Korea. He joins me now live from Taipei. Good to see you. So, Will, what more can you tell us about North Korea's plans for its largest ever warship and, of course, what this means for the region?
13: Well, this is North Korea trying to do what they see other nations around the world doing, which is projecting power, not just in the waters very close to the Korean Peninsula, but to send these warships out into the deep blue sea, you know, to be one of these navies that can have a warship sailing through international waters, just like the United States, just like China, just like South Korea. And North Korean leader Kim Jong-un has been investing tremendous amounts of resources into this program. State media has acknowledged that, and Kim Jong-un has said, that the North Korean Navy was considered to be their weakest branch of the military. They actually used the term 70 years.

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0: years of stagnation when they were describing what the Navy was. But now they're saying what the Navy is going to be a new modern nuclear capable force. This 5,000 ton Taehyung, which is named after a famous anti-Japanese guerrilla fighter who was a close ally of Kim's grandfather. This ship is now going to be sailing out in the open ocean, and it's packed with missiles. Kim's calling for two major warships to be built every year for the next 5 years, not just 5,000 ton destroyers like this one, the Taehyung, but also 10,000 ton strategic warships. And that would be a pretty stunning achievement for one of the most heavily sanctioned countries on Earth. Keep in mind, North Korea wasn't supposed to be able to build things like this. South Korea's intelligence agency suspects that there is Russian help because Russia and North Korea are the closest they've been in decades, even though Moscow and Pyongyang have not publicly acknowledged any Russian involvement in building this ship. But some experts have looked at the plans and said it's somewhat similar to Russian-designed warships. But regardless of that, it's pretty stunning, and it's quite a remarkable achievement considering there was, you know, last year, Rosemary, when North Korea was trying to launch another warship like this, and it actually capsized, and that set back the launch of that warship, which is expected to happen at some point in the future. If they could go from a capsized launch to now one or two warships a year, it would be pretty extraordinary, and I certainly wouldn't put it past the North Koreans, because as we've seen time and time again, whether it's in construction projects or nuclear weapons development, when Kim Jong-un tells his country, with very meager and limited resources, by the way, that something is a priority and he wants it done, they often find a way to get it done one way or another, even if everybody around the country has to sacrifice in other areas.
1: Yeah, we have certainly seen that. Will Ripley brings that live report from Taipei. Many thanks. And thank you for your company this hour. I'm Rosemary Church. CNN Newsroom with Paulo Sandoval is next. After a short break, stay with us.

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3: Hey, everybody. So glad you could join us. I'm Polo Sandoval, live in New York. And this is what's coming your way here on CNN Newsroom. A clean sweep for candidates backed by New York's Democratic Socialist Mayor Zohran Mamdani. What will it mean for the midterms? We'll pose that question to an expert. And Donald Trump's top diplomat headed to the second leg of his Mideast tour. What Gulf allies are saying about the U.S.-Iran agreement? And the Tartan Army descending on Miami for Scotland's World Cup match with Brazil. We'll be talking with a member of that army about a pretty concerning beer situation that's unfolding there.
4: Live from New York, this is CNN Newsroom with Polo Sandoval.
3: Americans across four states cast their vote in primaries and runoffs ahead of the November midterm elections in the United States. The big story, a clean sweep for New York City Mayor Zohran Mamdani. You see, all three candidates that he endorsed, all candidates that were endorsed by the Democratic Socialist Mayor, well, they won their House primaries, including Brett Lander, who actually ran against Mamdani during the mayoral election last year. Well, this time, well, he upset incumbent Congress member Dan Goldman. In New York's 12th House district, CNN projecting state assembly member Michael Lasher will be advancing to the general election. Eight candidates in all. They were all vying for a chance to replace outgoing Representative Jerry Nadler, who's retiring after 17 terms. And this race was a crowded field, including JFK's grandson, Jack Schulzberg. Also, George Conway, you remember him, he's a longtime Republican turned Democrat and ex-husband of Trump's 2016 campaign manager, Kellyanne Conway. To South Carolina now, CNN can now project a winner in the Republican governor's runoff. State Attorney General Alan Wilson will be defeating Lieutenant Governor Pamela Evett, who gained the first endorsement from President Donald Trump. And the president also endorsed Wilson, though. In fact, last week he said, you can't go wrong with backing both candidates. CNN's chief U.S. National Affairs correspondent Jeff Zeleny is reporting from New York.
5: A remarkable primary night in New York for Mayor Zohran Mamdani, performing a clean sweep of all the competitive congressional races here in New York. Two Democratic incumbent members of Congress falling to defeat by leftist candidates backed by Mayor Mamdani. Now, this is just 6 months after him taking office, making the decision to inject himself into these races, and it clearly paid off. A seismic primary day in New York, without question. Also, a Kennedy family member, Jack Schlossberg, the grandson of President John F. Kennedy, falling to defeat a distant third place in a separate congressional primary to fill the seat of longtime Congressman Jerry Nadler. But he said Democrats should take lessons from this race.
6: We need to do things differently. We don't just need younger candidates. We need different leaders. We need different voices. We need different

0: instincts and different styles.
1: Now, supporters of Schlossberg gathered here in Midtown Manhattan. They clearly were not expecting someone with his family name and his strength to fall so considerably. But there's no doubt that this is an anti-establishment moment in this Democratic Party. A bigger question going forward is, Mayor Mamdani clearly got his candidates across the finish line. What does that mean for Hakeem Jeffries? He's, of course, the Democratic House leader. If Democrats win control of Congress in November, he could be the House Speaker. Clearly, the leftist candidates here will impact the makeup of that. But for all of the discussions of this primary, it has very little to do with the outcome of the midterm elections in November, because in deep blue New York, these seats are almost sure to be Democratic. But what it does do is send a clear message that the Democratic Socialists are alive and well, at least in blue cities, in Democratic primaries. Jeff Zeleny, CNN, New York.
2: Joining me now is Nick Reisman. He is the Albany Bureau Chief at Politico. Nick, thank you so much for joining us.
3: Thanks for having me.
2: So let's begin with New York City Mayor Zohra Mamdani, what appears to be now his sweep from Tuesday night. The candidates that he backed winning all their primaries. What is the statement you think that he's delivering to Democrats, not just across the country, but also, you know, other lawmakers on Capitol Hill?
3: Yeah, I mean, this is a massive victory for Mayor Zohra Mamdani. I mean, he put a lot of political capital on the line by backing these insurgent candidates who were all going up against either incumbent Democrats or people who were backed by incumbents. And ultimately, he was successful here. I mean, this is a symbol and a sign that he's really trying to remake the Democratic Party, at least in New York for the time being, very much in his image. You know, the Democratic Socialists of America really had their biggest win last year with his shocking election victory a year ago. And now we're seeing him be able to replicate that at the House of Representatives level here. I was just talking to a political operative in New York who said this is really a sign that he has some serious coattails in New York politics. And a big question is going to be is whether he can even replicate something like this nationally. I mean, this is a real symbol and a sign, again, that he has been able to build up a power base here in New York, and he now is going to have some allies that he's seeding in Washington.
2: Yeah, and it's interesting because I'm also curious if that comes with a political price. Obviously, he put, as you mentioned, a lot of political capital here. But ultimately, do you think that he's also sort of earning some enemies along the way, even within his own party?
3: Well, clearly, House Minority Leader Hakeem Jeffries, this is not what he wanted this evening, even though he was actually quite conciliatory when he was asked about all of these incumbents. But the big question is going to be is how these new expected House members, because these are very deep blue seats, how they're ultimately going to be working in Washington. Will they be reliable votes for Hakeem Jeffries? Will they support him to remain the Democratic leader, much less the House Speaker, if it actually comes to something like that? So there are a lot of question marks here for somebody like Hakeem Jeffries going forward. At the same time, Congressman Adriano Espaillat, who went down in defeat this evening, is a top ally for Governor Kathy Hochul. And so she cannot be too happy that Espaillat lost his election as well.
2: Yeah, 10 years in office that he was. And then I'm also curious about just the Mamdani brand of politics. I remember having these conversations when he was first elected, really asking if that kind of brand of politics would play well in other parts of the country, more middle of the road political territory. I mean, clearly it would work in some of the more progressive strongholds, right? But do you see it perhaps more, you know, voters in other parts of the U.S. for this brand of politics being, you know, for them being open to supporting it?
3: Well, both parties right now are pretty polarized, right? I mean, you've got on the Republican side where Donald Trump, the president, is trying to remake the GOP in his image. And now we're seeing progressive left-wing candidates on the Democratic side also gain some traction. Look no further than Graham Plattner in Maine, where voters are willing to look back, look aside to some of his political baggage and support him in a pretty important U.S. Senate race. So, yes, there is a desire and a hunger out there for candidates who are now a little bit further to the left, a little bit further to the right,

0: especially anyone who's espousing this economic populism right now. And that's a major sea change that we're seeing in this nation's politics right now.
1: How did Mayor Mamdani manage to seize on this apparent buckling of incumbency power? You know, we saw him endorse candidates running against two seasoned legislators. We were just talking about one of them, mainly those in districts 10 and 13 in New York.
0: Right. I mean, one thing that the DSA in particular has been able to do is they have a very sophisticated voter turnout operation at this point. And that's something that they never really truly had before, except in the last couple of years. I mean, look no further than Mamdani's own victory, which relied on a very sophisticated voter turnout model. And we're seeing that now play out at the House level. So this is not so much just persuading people. It's finding these new voters and getting them to turn out. And this is a pretty major moment for the Democratic establishment here, that if they cannot contest something like that, that is really going to be a major problem for them going forward. And they're going to have to knit together a very different coalition than the one they have right now.
1: That is quite the wake-up message for Democrats nationally, for sure. Nick Reisman, as always, thank you so much for all your reporting and for joining us. Appreciate your time.
0: Thanks for having me. Thank you.
1: Well, President Trump's top diplomat is in the Middle East right now, hearing what Gulf allies are saying about this U.S.-Iran agreement. Right now, Secretary of State Marco Rubio is in Abu Dhabi. He'll then travel to Kuwait and Bahrain. And this is the very latest round of negotiations. All of this is happening as the very latest round of negotiations between Israel and Lebanon are taking place back in Washington, D.C. Although Tehran insists that those issues and those negotiations are linked to negotiations with Iran, Rubio says that the Lebanon talks are completely separate.
2: It's separate because Lebanon is a sovereign country. Now, there's an Iranian issue with regards to Lebanon, and that is their support and sponsorship of Hezbollah. And so that factor will be discussed as part of our conversations with the Iranians. But as far as the future of Lebanon belongs to the Lebanese people through their sovereign elected government.
1: Now, we're also hearing conflicting statements about the U.S.-Iran agreement. Despite Tehran's denial, President Trump is claiming that Iran has agreed to new nuclear inspections. Let's go now to CNN's Eleni Jokos, joining me live from Abu Dhabi. Eleni, how does the U.S.'s top diplomat go about essentially calming the concerns of its Gulf partners when it comes to not only this memorandum of understanding, but what many hope will be an eventual agreement?
3: Yeah, and it's such a good question because he's framing it as he is here to listen as opposed to talking. He wants to get a sense from allies here what their views are of the current framework or the memorandum of understanding that's opened the 60-day window for talks and negotiations. And what is not included in the memorandum of understanding is essentially Iran's missile program, which of course is a long-term security threat and issue for allies here in the region because of what the entire region endured for the last few months. He's in the UAE, he's going to be heading to Kuwait and Bahrain. He's also going to be meeting with the Gulf Cooperation Council and importantly, try and find a way forward. The other sort of big issue is this deviation in messaging from the United States and Iran. Iran says they never committed to further nuclear inspections by the International Atomic Energy Agency. And also Iran's President Masoud Pezeshkian has been very clear that the missile program is not included in the MOU. And he says it'll never be included because they view it as a mechanism for self-defense. Another thing that experts have been raising is the $300 billion reconstruction fund set for Iran. There's concern that Iran could use some of those funds to rebuild their missile program and then importantly fund proxies across the region. So we wait to see the outcomes of his visit. But importantly, they are framing it as how they're going to be sort of focusing on the feedback more than anything.
1: And Eleni, before we let you go, just what is the latest on the Strait of Hormuz and, of course, efforts to reestablish navigation there and this operation to evacuate thousands of seafarers who've been stranded there since the start of the conflict?
3: Also, the UN Maritime Organization says that they are going to now start evacuating 11,000 seafarers that are trapped in this Persian Gulf. And importantly, this has also been one of the big issues that are facing shippers and the humanitarian crisis that has, you know, sort of evolved in terms of the closure of the Strait of Hormuz. Traffic has been increasing. And Kepler, I spoke with them just a short time ago. They sort of look at maritime traffic. 42 came through on Monday, 31 vessels yesterday. And importantly, importantly, we had 71 vessels over the weekend. So there's an incremental increase, but definitely not where it should be. And then importantly, I'm looking at what's happening in Qatar. And you'll remember, Qatar accounts for 20% of global LNG. They say, according to an interview with Financial Times, that they will be increasing their LNG production in the next few weeks if it is safe to do so. So we're monitoring this on all fronts because it has global ramifications at this point, because the closure of the Strait of Hormuz has impacted everyone around the world. Oil prices, of course, have gotten out of hand. They're dipping slightly now, but it really depends on what happens in the Strait.
1: And in terms of impact, I mean, it doesn't get any more front and center than those 11,000 people who have been stuck on the Strait since the start of this conflict. Eleni, thank you so much for bringing us up to speed on it all, on everything. And straight ahead here on CNN Newsroom, Scottish fans, they are having the time of their lives at the World Cup. And almost, it's our first World Cup in almost three decades. So you can imagine they're awfully excited and awfully thirsty. CNN catching up with some of the Tartan Army as they took over a baseball stadium. We'll be right back.
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3: We will be together with the president, enjoying the final and handing the trophy to the winner, of course, together.
4: Together you'll be doing it.
3: Of course, we are together all the time.
5: That was FIFA President Gianni Infantino confirming plans to include U.S. President Donald Trump in this year's trophy presentation at the World Cup final. That match will be held in New Jersey on July 19th. Now, while FIFA's president is usually the one giving the winners their trophy, heads of state have presented the prize in the past. President Trump has yet to attend a World Cup match in this tournament, though. And if four daily matches aren't enough, starting on Wednesday, group stages will be holding six games per day in the lead up to the knockout rounds. Some of the most highly anticipated games include Scotland's showdown against Brazil, that going down in Miami. That's followed by Mexico playing on home soil against Czechia. For now, teams remain laser focused on solidifying their current rankings. Earlier, in fact, Colombia won their match against the Democratic Republic of Congo 1-0 in a critical game for Group K. And there was plenty more action on Tuesday. Ghana held England to a 0-0 draw in Boston amidst a header late in the game, giving English striker Harry Kane a chance to score. But then he kicked the rebound shot high and out of play. And meanwhile, in Houston, Portugal steamrolled Uzbekistan. Despite a slow start to the tournament, superstar Cristiano Ronaldo getting hot in this one, scoring two goals in Portugal's 5-0 blowout. Ronaldo now scoring a goal in six separate World Cups. And that, my friends, is a new FIFA record. Listen to how excited fans of Portugal are.
6: I'm so proud of him because he's like such an example to the young kids. And I see it every day with the little with the kids, like how they look up to him.
7: This was the best day of my life. I'm so happy I got to see Ronaldo score two goals. I've waited so long to see this in real life. And I think the whole team works so well together, Portugal.
5: And you think they're excited? This World Cup actually marks the first time that Scotland has qualified in almost 30 years. And Scottish fans, known as the Tartan Army, they are having a blast here in the United States, even enjoying America's favorite pastime. CNN's Randy Kay caught up with some of them.
8: If you're looking for the Scottish World Cup fans, they're not hard to find.
9: We love to party. Any sport event. We love to drink, we love to party.
10: Is the stadium going to run out of beer tonight?
9: Yes, absolutely. 100%. We need to phone up Scotland and say, can you send more beer? Because we're going to drink it all tonight.
10: Scotland hasn't been to the World Cup in nearly three decades. So the soccer fans who came here to the U.S. for the games are certainly making the most of it. But it's not just soccer that has them cheering, it's baseball.
11: We love baseball and we know the one song they've got. It goes like this. And that's all we really know.
8: Scottish fans call themselves the Tartan Army. In between World Cup matches, they've been taking over stadiums in host cities. In Miami, the Marlins team dubbed Monday night's game the Tartan Takeover, after about 8,000 tickets were purchased by Scottish fans.
12: We are here to see Scotland play Brazil, so we thought we would just come and see the baseball and support the fighting fish.
10: What do you think makes the Scottish fans so unique?
12: Well, no one else wears kilts. We have lots of fabulous songs.
8: And where the Scots go, the party follows.

0: Scottish fans have never attended a U.S. baseball game, but that doesn't seem to be getting in the way of their fun.
1: He throws it and he hits it as far as he can. Is there more than that?
0: Can you explain the rules of the game to me here?
2: As a Scottish man, I would say there's a man throwing a ball at another man who's trying to hit it out the park, and 9 times out of 10 he misses.
0: Do you think they should just use a bigger ball out here? Would that make more sense to you?
2: I would say a bigger ball and a bigger bat.
3: The Marlins lost to the Texas Rangers 4-3, but that didn't dampen the Tartan Army's spirits.
4: No, Scotland, no party!
5: Joining us now is Hamish Husband. He's a veteran member and spokesperson for the West of Scotland Tartan Army. Hamish, it's wonderful to have you with us. Thank you so much for joining us. So are you ready for tonight's game?
6: Well, tonight's going to be very important for us. And strangely for us, and we are used to failure, what we're looking for in the match against Brazil is either a victory, which is highly unusual, a draw, which would be amazing, or a 1-0 defeat. And for those watching at the end of the game, if we do lose 1-0, will be party time. Very strange.
5: Tell our viewers around the world about the Tartan Army, the spirit, the energy, the wave of this Scottish pride that's not just leaving its mark, but also even leaving contributions where it goes.
6: Well, I'm an old guy, and my first Scotland game was in 1966. And in those days, and it started in 1928, we had an annual game against England at Wembley, and we had the Wembley clubs. And then this kind of changed in 1998 when we played the opening game against Brazil at the World Cup. And that's when the modern Tartan Armies just grew and grew, and it was based around bars. And we have travelled around Europe, and I humbly suggest strongly that we are the most famous fans in Europe. And we're not only football fans, soccer fans, we are actually, we believe, the first international charity in the world. It's the Tartan Army Sunshine Appeal. And when we made our donation in Boston last week, it was at 112th. And from 2003 to now, we have donated over £350,000.
5: As you mentioned, Scotland's team, it needs at least a draw against Brazil to secure the next round. We also heard from Coach Steve Clark recently. He said that he grew up with a love for Brazil. I mean, why wouldn't you? It's such an iconic team. But come tonight's game, he will be loving Scotland even more. I wonder just how memorable a moment do you expect during the game, just seeing your team share the pitch with Brazil?
6: Actually, our first match against Brazil was in 1966 before they went to the World Cup in England. And the big connection with Brazil was in 1982, we played them in the World Cup in Spain. And although they beat us 4-1, and there was this amazing bond that seemed to emerge between this massive country, the most major country for soccer, for football, and this tiny nation of 5.5 million people. We have had this affinity with Brazil for decades now. I'm not sure if the Brazilians really understand and reciprocate it, but it's quite amazing. We feel this empathy towards Brazil. Now, if you take Brazil and Argentina, they're the major soccer countries in the world. And I just feel that tomorrow night we'll be equal partners until the game starts, that is.
5: You've attended some matches now, as you point out, for decades. What makes this particular World Cup tournament so unique based on your experience attending these matches?
6: Right. The background is that two years ago we played in the European Championships, and 200,000 Scots from a population of 5.5 million went to Germany, and we lit up the tournament. When we qualified in November on a dramatic night at our national stadium, I wasn't for coming. I thought, because we get so much negative news about the USA. And then I went home after the match, and my wife said, "Here's a glass of champagne. I take it you're going to America. You're a man of no principles." Of course, I was going to the USA. But there was a bit of trepidation, because you have to understand, back in the UK, back in Scotland, there's so much negativity about this USA, this magnificent country of yours. And so when I set off from Glasgow, it seems weeks ago, and I landed in Boston. And when we landed, the locals were saying, why are you all here? Why are you wearing kilts? Is there a conference on? And what took us viral wasn't so much a game against Haiti, which we won, was the Boston Red Sox, where I don't know if there was 10,000 of us there. And we had a fan march to the stadium led by the bagpipes. And suddenly we were embraced not only by Boston, but the USA and the world, because I've done interviews with Brazilian TV and Australian TV. They don't want to know about our soccer players. They just want to know about us, where we came from. Where is this?
5: Yeah.
6: And what I would say is, what they want to know is, what is the Tartan Army about? Because you've got the Dutch fans with their orange and they do this daft dance, and the Norwegian fans are doing the rowing. But that's all pre-planned. We're spontaneous. We just come and have a good time.
5: Hey, Mitch Husband, it has been an absolute pleasure getting to speak to you, and a treat being able to see so many of your fellow fans, Scottish fans, in the United States. If they win tonight, we certainly hope that Miami Bars will be able to keep up, because we know that some of those folks up in Boston certainly struggle to keep up with the celebration. But it was wonderful to see everybody having such a great time. Hamish Husband, thank you so much for your time again. And enjoy the game.
6: They're running out of beer already. They're running out of beer already in Miami.
5: Enjoy the game.
6: And if we get to
5: again.
6: The final, what are they going to do? If we get to the final, we're coming.
5: Yeah, we'll have to see if our Irish friends can perhaps provide some backup. Thank you so much again for your time.
6: Nice to speak to you.
5: Well, temperatures, they are soaring in France and throughout much of Europe, where some homes are even designed to retain heat, as we heard in the last hour. We'll tell you what people there are having to do to stay cool.
7: I'm Marie Osmond, and I have a bucket list, and I'm doing it.
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0: is CNN.
1: And thank you so much for staying with us. I'm Paul Sandoval in New York, and these are today's top stories. It was a night of victories for New York congressional candidates who were backed by New York City Mayor Zohra Mamdani. All three Democrats that were backed by the Democratic Socialists, they are projected to win primaries in their districts. And they include former City Comptroller Brad Lander in the 10th District, who lost to Mamdani in the mayor's race. And the U.S. Senate has adopted a resolution directing President Trump to remove military forces from the conflict with Iran. Four Republicans joining Democrats in voting for that resolution. Democrat Senator John Fetterman voted against it. And all of this as President Trump insists that Americans would support his plan to ask for another $80 billion to cover the costs of the war with Iran. Well, a relentless and deadly heat wave is tightening its grip across Europe. Temperatures, already the records there, they are expected to be shattered this week. Heat alerts, they were in effect for 23 countries on Tuesday. France recording the hottest day on record. And Wednesday could be even hotter. The extreme heat is being driven by a heat dome, which is a high-pressure system that traps hot air. Well, France is at the epicenter of that extreme weather. CNN's Melissa Bell has more on how people there and across other parts of Europe are trying to cope with the heat.
2: It's already proving a devastating heat wave. With firefighters battling wildfires in Greece and in France, and temperature records being shattered across Europe, like in Cognac in southwestern France, where they rose above 106 degrees on Monday. It's the second heat wave in Europe in as many months, with schools closing, like here in Pithiviers, where all nursery and primary schools will remain closed for the week, according to CNN's affiliate BFM TV. Trains, too, have been cancelled, and public services across France are under pressure as the heat turns deadly. Beyond the heat-related deaths, authorities in France say that 40 people have drowned since the extreme heat began last week. In Germany, too, people are doing all they can to stay cool, with red heat alerts affecting several parts of the country. And even London is bracing for even more heat.
3: I find it quite unbearable, and I think it is a sign of climate change, and I just think that London is not a city that's meant to be hot.
4: The weather's really hot, but ultimately it's not good for a lot of people, and I think we need to be more aware. It looks like we're all having fun here, but there's lots of people living in homes which are overheating.
2: The UK has also issued a rare heat alert and closed some of its schools.
5: I mean, there's only so much that can be done, especially if schools haven't got the funding to, you know, to cover the cost of adaptation.
6: I do feel a lot more hot, and it's harder to go to the park and have a nice time outside.
2: Few European homes are equipped with air conditioning, making heat waves even more dangerous. In Paris, parks normally closed in the evening were left open,

0: to allow Parisians some respite, as Monday into Tuesday proved the hottest night on record. Also, a better place to watch France's World Cup match against Iraq than stifling apartments.
1: The park also offers some privacy for sleeping, and I think it's quieter. So I think it should stay open like this all year round, for homeless people as well.
2: And today, I think it's a reality that we can no longer deny, even on an individual level, like when we come to a park at 11 p.m. to find a bit of cool air. The fact is, global warming is very much here.
0: People are being urged to stay out of the sun, to stay cool, and to stay hydrated as Europeans brave one of the worst heat waves on record. Melissa Bell, CNN, Paris.
3: And extreme heat is often called a silent killer. You see, that's because it lacks the visible destruction of a hurricane, flood, or a wildfire, but it is the deadliest type of extreme weather. CNN's Laura Patterson has more on how extreme heat impacts the human body.
4: Everything that's going on with my body made that hard.
5: We're here at the University of South Wales in the UK, and behind me here is an environmental chamber where scientists can control the temperature. And so they're going to crank the temperatures up to about 40 degrees Celsius, 104 degrees Fahrenheit. And the whole point of this exercise is to see what impact extreme heat has on my body. This on my head is measuring brain blood flow. Here is measuring skin temperature on my leg. They're going to be looking at cognitive functions, like how is my decision making affected by the heat? We need to understand what it's going to be like living in a much hotter world.
6: Okay, Laura, so you're fully instrumented. 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
5: It's 40 degrees now, 20% humidity, and I can really feel it starting to sweat. My face is getting very hot. My skin temperature's gone up by a couple of degrees.
7: Doing a really, really good job here.
5: It's 40 degrees Celsius, but it's 85% humidity, and the difference is intense. It's like a sauna in here. This is really, really tough. My hands feel a bit shaky. Everything feels tiring. Even breathing feels weird.
6: Stop. Great job.
5: Thank you.
6: Mission accomplished, so it's not easy. Now, you've got a markedly depressed increase in exercise-induced blood flow to the brain. It's gone from 600 milliliters per minute to 400.
5: That's really significant.
6: Which is huge. You're not getting enough fuel into the brain. You're not burning enough fuel to be able to make the right decisions. 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Older patients, you know, this is a big deal for them. 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From a cardiovascular perspective, that would just be too demanding.
5: We're seeing now around the world, is this really humid heat that is pushing places to the limits of survivability? We're seeing stronger heat waves, more humid weather, and the impacts on the body are pretty overwhelming.
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0: Ice Cube's Big 3 is back. The most competitive basketball league on earth is on CBS this Saturday. Big 3 All-Star Dwight Howard and the LA Riot take on Greg Monroe and the Dallas Power. 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

0: You're up to speed on your markets. Here are your latest business headlines. Oil futures, they are lower as economists look for progress in peace talks between the U.S. and Iran. Traders are welcoming the reopening of the Strait of Hormuz after it was essentially shut down for months due to the war in the region. Analysts are saying that it could take several months for oil transiting the strait to return to levels seen before the war. Meta is announcing a new line of AI-powered smart glasses. The company is saying that they'll be cheaper than other models, starting at just under $300. They'll also be designed in-house, including a model by Kylie Jenner. This is a departure from Meta, which has previously collaborated with brands like Ray-Ban and Oakley for its smart glasses. With the Chinese technology company Alibaba suing the U.S. government, the lawsuit coming after Alibaba was placed on a list of businesses from China that the Defense Department linked to the Chinese military. The e-commerce giant is seeking to be removed from said list, which it says is arbitrary and has caused irreparable harm. The Chinese companies are increasingly moving beyond their home bases and into international markets. This new trend has the potential to reshape fashion, tech, and also consumer retail around the world. CNN's Hanako Montgomery explains what's fueling the wider search for new customers.
1: More and more Chinese companies are expanding overseas, opening more stores, collaborating with Western partners, and acquiring brands. In May, American brand Everlane, which has built its reputation on sustainability, announced it's being acquired by Chinese fast fashion giant Shein. So what's driving this global push by Chinese companies? Professor Hei Wai Tang at the University of Hong Kong says there are three main reasons for this.
2: The first one is natural. You know, when the economy is growing for so many years, some of the companies become strong and productive. They feel that, you know, they have new opportunities somewhere. The second reason is, you know, the Chinese economy has been, you know, facing a lot of challenges, especially after COVID. People said there is a deflation cycle, partly because of over-competition among private companies. It's actually not easy to make money in China. So many companies are trying to find profit opportunities outside of China. The third reason, obviously, is external pressure related to geopolitical situations. Tariffs and different kind of export bans will encourage some of the Chinese companies to set up shops and manufacturing bases in order to serve other Western markets.
1: 20 years ago, income from overseas markets made up just 3%.

0: to 4% of total revenue for Chinese businesses. By 2024, that same figure rose to 15%, according to one analysis. In fact, that combined overseas revenue at Chinese mainland-listed firms reportedly hit a record-breaking $1.8 trillion in 2025, showing just how much Chinese companies are looking abroad in search of new consumers, higher profit margins, and less saturated markets.
1: Cuba's once robust tourism industry has been gutted by U.S. sanctions and oil blockade as the Trump administration tries pressuring the government on that island. The sharp decline in visitors, it has pretty much wiped out a key source of revenue for Cuba's hospitality workers. CNN's Patrick Ottman reports from Havana.
2: You can look for tourists in Cuba, but good luck finding any these days. The colonial streets and plazas in Old Havana, one of the island's main attractions for foreign visitors, are strikingly empty.
3: Cuba's tourism sector is enduring the worst moment in years, if not decades. We've come to an area that should be absolutely full of tourists to see how bad it's gotten.
2: Rolando is trying to promote the restaurant where he works, but there's hardly anyone to make his pitch to.
3: You don't see any tourists.
4: Maybe in this moment, 10%. 10%. Tourists in this square, that is the best square, is Plaza Vieja. The other square in Havana, maybe 10%. It's nothing.
2: The oil blockade placed by the Trump administration on Cuba earlier this year has contributed to rolling blackouts and a scarcity of jet fuel for airlines carrying tourists from Europe or Canada, which have canceled flights. Threats of increased U.S. economic sanctions on international hotel chains is forcing many companies to abandon the island and remove the brands off hotels they used to manage for the Cuban government. According to official statistics, only 360,000 tourists visited the island in the first 5 months of 2026, a more than 58% drop from the previous year. The Trump administration says it is pressuring the island's communist rulers to open the tightly controlled economy and political system. But people like Elio and Andres, who have been playing traditional Cuban music on the street corner for nearly 30 years, are among those feeling the squeeze. When we meet them, the guitar duo had earned less than a dollar in tips that day. They told me the economy has never been this bad, even during the pandemic.
5: No, no hay turista aquí.
2: There are no tourists, Elio says. Maybe they're at home. One comes by only every half hour or hour. Even the famed Hemingway Trail, the bars where the American writer drank his way across Havana, has gone cold.
3: This is one of the most famous bars in Havana. You can see Hemingway's signature there on the wall. This is one of the many places he drank. He said he came here for his mojito. I've never been able to come here without there being just a crush of tourists. We're the first customers of the day. It's a tourist trap without any tourists.
2: For the first time, Cuban officials say they may allow Cuban exiles or Cubans still living on the island to manage hotels, but full ownership, so far at least, is still not permitted. The collapse of the tourism economy is a disaster for a government that spent years pouring scant resources into building hotels.
3: This is not only Cuba's largest hotel, it's the tallest building on this island. This is one of the most expensive things this government here has ever built. Architects who worked on this project told me it cost more than $200 million to build this hotel, which is now empty and closed.
2: Still, construction continues on even more hotels that are unlikely to see paying customers anytime soon. Cubans who work in tourism are trying anything to make ends meet. Alexander tells us he lowered prices to take a carriage ride with his horse Napoleon so that Cubans could afford a city tour. He still barely makes enough money to pay for his government license to work as a guide. More reforms urgently need to take place, he says.
6: If we don't change our system, if we don't change our economic model, we'll never survive like a human being. Because every day, daily, there are problems and problems and problems. And if we don't solve, if we don't change those things, you will never have a real future.
2: Cuba's tourism industry has already collapsed under increased U.S. pressure. Now the fear is the rest of the island's teetering economy could soon follow. Patrick Ottman, CNN, Havana.
1: Well, there's a new music festival that's launching with a mission to celebrate and support women and girls. And it's being led by Grammy-winning artist Olivia Rodrigo. In an interview with ABC, Rodrigo said that her inspiration to launch the Daisy Chain Fields event in August, it comes from Lilith Fair, which is the economic festival, the iconic festival, I should say, that was founded by Sarah McLachlan back in the 1990s. So the lineup, it includes an all-star cast of female musicians, of course, McLachlan on there, as well as Stevie Nicks that you see there. Organizers say that proceeds from Rodrigo's event will go towards nonprofit groups focused on supporting women and girls. Well, there's a new team of New Zealanders. They have thrown themselves into a 2,000-year-old Chinese tradition. Have a look. How's that for a turn? They traveled to southern China to take part in a drifting dragon boat race. The race is all part of a dragon boat festival, which takes place in cities across China. Well, we do want to leave you those pictures as we thank you for joining me the last hour. I'm Paul Sandoval, New York. I'll join you again in a moment with more of your headlines.
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6: Hey, everybody, thank you so much for joining me. I'm Polo Sandoval in New York, where it is 4 a.m., about 9 a.m. in London. And here's what's coming your way here on CNN Newsroom. Progressives sweep House primaries with endorsements from New York City Mayor Zohran Mamdani. And poorly timed and meaningless, Donald Trump lashing out after the Senate voted to curb his war powers. Plus, a record-breaking heat wave engulfing parts of Europe, and it's only getting worse.
7: Live from New York, this is CNN Newsroom with Polo Sandoval.
6: All right, we do want to begin right here in New York, where the state will be waking up to a whole new slate of congressional nominees. And it's progressives who are coming out on top in a number of key races. The big story right now, it is a clean sweep for New York City Mayor Zohran Mamdani. You see, all three of the candidates that he endorsed, they actually won their House Democratic primaries. And that includes Brett Lander, who happened to have run against Mamdani during last year's mayoral election. We'll now see CNN projecting that Brett Lander coming out on top there in the House 10 Democratic primary. Lander, we should mention there, you see him currently with that CNN projection. He is now calling for Democrats to make a bold decision when it comes to campaign funding.
8: It is time for the Democratic Party to walk away from corporate PAC money. From PACs funded by Wall Street and crypto and AI and APAC. We can only stand up and fight the corruption of Trump and his cronies if we make the line just as sharp and clear as it actually is.
6: In New York's 12th House District, CNN projecting State Assembly member Michael Lasher will advance to the general election. And this was a crowded field that featured JFK's grandson, Jack Schlossberg. Both he and Lasher are warning Democrats that their party must change if they want to make a real difference in Washington.
9: When we started this journey 9 months ago, when I began this race, I said there were two things above all that I wanted to do in Congress. Revamp and recharge a Democratic Party in Washington that has in so many ways failed to meet the moment, and help transform it into the opposition party it must be, so we can take on the madman in the White House, hold him and his whole corrupt cabal accountable, and take our country back.
10: We need to do things differently. We don't just need younger candidates. We need different leaders. We need different voices. We need different instincts and different styles. Unless Democrats learn from the signals that are being sent all across the country, we're going to keep on losing.
6: Let's begin our coverage now with CNN's Gloria Pazmino, who has more from the headquarters of Michael Lasher.
11: Well, State Assemblyman Michael Lasher claiming a victory here tonight after this closely watched race was called on his behalf. Michael Lasher will be replacing outgoing Congressman Jerry Nadler, who is retiring after serving 17 terms in office. And it was a real gathering of Manhattan political establishment here tonight, including Governor Kathy Hochul, who joined him on stage to talk about tonight's win. He was joined by several Manhattan Democrats who were supportive of his campaign. This was a closely watched race, a big race that attracted a lot

0: of big names, including Jack Schlossberg, the grandson of John F. Kennedy, and also George Conway, former Republican turned Trump critic. But it was really a race between Michael Asher and Assemblyman Alex Boris. They were the ones that really had the edge going into primary night. Alex Boris also had significant ties to this district, and that was going to be a determining factor going into this election. We heard from Asher tonight, he specifically called out the amount of money that AI groups spent on this race. Specifically, Alex Boris, who drafted AI regulation legislation, he had several groups from Silicon Valley spending both against him and on his behalf. A lot of outside influence, outside money impacted this race. But Michael Asher tonight declaring victory. He will go on to the general election, expected to win in what is overwhelmingly a Democratic blue district here in Manhattan. He will likely go on to serve in Congress, representing the 12th Congressional District, the center of Manhattan, and certainly a powerful position in Congress. Gloria Pasmino, CNN, New York.
1: Joining me now is Nick Reisman. He is the Albany Bureau Chief at Politico. Nick, thank you so much for joining us.
2: Thanks for having me.
1: So let's begin with New York City Mayor Zohra Mamdani, what appears to be now his sweep from Tuesday night. The candidates that he backed, winning all their primaries. What is the statement you think that he's delivering to Democrats, not just across the country, but also other lawmakers on Capitol Hill?
2: Yeah, I mean, this is a massive victory for Mayor Zohra Mamdani. I mean, he put a lot of political capital on the line by backing these insurgent candidates who are all going up against either incumbent Democrats or people who are backed by incumbents. And ultimately, he was successful here. I mean, this is a symbol and a sign that he's really trying to remake the Democratic Party, at least in New York, for the time being, very much in his image. You know, the Democratic Socialists of America really had their biggest win last year with his shocking election victory a year ago. And now we're seeing him be able to replicate that at the House of Representatives level here. I was just talking to a political operative in New York who said this is really a sign that he has some serious coattails in New York politics. And a big question is going to be is whether he can even replicate something like this nationally. I mean, this is a real symbol and a sign, again, that he has been able to build up a power base here in New York, and he now is going to have some allies that he's seeding in Washington.
1: Yeah, and it's interesting because I'm also curious if that comes with a political price. Obviously, he put it, as you mentioned, a lot of political capital here. But ultimately, do you think that he's also sort of earning some enemies along the way, even within his own party?
2: Well, clearly, House Minority Leader Hakeem Jeffries, this is not what he wanted this evening, even though he was actually quite conciliatory when he was asked about all of these incumbents. But the big question is going to be is how these new expected House members, because these are very deep blue seats, how they're ultimately going to be working in Washington. Will they be reliable votes for Hakeem Jeffries? Will they support him to remain the Democratic leader, much less the House Speaker, if it actually comes to something like that? So there are a lot of question marks here for somebody like Hakeem Jeffries going forward. At the same time, Congressman Adriano Espaillat, who went down in defeat this evening, is a top ally for Governor Kathy Hochul. And so she cannot be too happy that Espaillat lost his election as well.
1: Yeah, 10 years in office that he was. And then I'm also curious about just the Mamdani brand of politics. I remember having these conversations when he was first elected, really asking if that kind of brand of politics would play well in other parts of the country, more middle of the road political territory. I mean, clearly it would work in some of the more progressive strongholds, right? But do you see it perhaps more, voters in other parts of the U.S. for this brand of politics being, for them being open to supporting it?
2: Well, both parties right now are pretty polarized, right? I mean, you've got on the Republican side where Donald Trump, the president, is trying to remake the GOP in his image. And now we're seeing progressive left-wing candidates on the Democratic side also gain some traction. Look no further than Graham Plattner in Maine, where voters are willing to look back, look aside to some of his political baggage and support him in a pretty important U.S. Senate race. So, yes, there is a desire and a hunger out there for candidates who are now a little bit further to the left, a little bit further to the right, especially anyone who's espousing this economic populism right now. And that's a major sea change that we're seeing in this nation's politics right now.
1: How did Mayor Mamdani manage to seize on this apparent buckling of incumbency power? We saw him endorse candidates running against two seasoned legislators. We were just talking about one of them, mainly those in districts 10 and 13 in New York.
2: Right. I mean, one thing that the DSA in particular has been able to do is they have a very sophisticated voter turnout operation at this point. And that's something that they never really truly had before, except in the last couple of years. I mean, look no further than Mamdani's own victory, which relied on a very sophisticated voter turnout model. And we're seeing that now play out at the House level. So this is not so much just persuading people. It's finding these new voters and getting them to turn out. And this is a pretty major moment for the Democratic establishment here, that if they cannot contest something like that, that is really going to be a major problem for them going forward. And they're going to have to knit together a very different coalition than the one they have right now.
1: That is quite the wake-up message for Democrats nationally, for sure. Nick Reisman, as always, thank you so much for all your reporting and for joining us. Appreciate your time.
2: Thanks for having me. Thank you.
1: President Donald Trump says that he plans to sign a new landmark housing affordability bill. The measure was approved by Congress in a bipartisan effort aimed at lowering the cost of home ownership throughout the country. Potential solutions include boosting the supply of homes and also reforming local zoning and permitting restrictions. The bill also includes a first-of-its-kind provision that limits large investors from buying up single-family homes. President Trump is also firing back at the U.S. Senate after they voted to limit his war powers in Iran. He posted the following on social media, the president writing, quote, "The U.S. Senate decides to have a poorly timed and meaningless War Powers Act vote, telling the number one sponsor of terror in the world that the United States doesn't like what I'm doing to them, and I must stop, and by so doing, has provided aid and comfort to the enemy." Again, a statement from the president. TNN's Kristen Holmes with this report.
3: In a rare rebuke, the Senate voted to limit President Trump's Iran war powers. Now, this is largely symbolic because it doesn't require a signature of the president. It does not carry the force of law. And this was something we had seen coming for some time. Democrats had forced a number of votes on the issue. But this time, it can't be overlooked that so many Republicans did join this vote that got it across the finish line. Those Republicans being Senators Rand Paul, Susan Collins, Lisa Murkowski, and Bill Cassidy, who President Trump primaried and effectively forced him out of his current job. So he certainly has an axe to grind there. Now, the White House brushed this off in a statement to CNN, saying it has no significance. They also reiterated that it does not carry the force of the law. And they blamed a Republican absences for the reason that this actually got across the finish line, though only two Republicans were absent from this vote. Now, additionally, they said that what this does is, and I'll say this, it says they say that while it does direct the president to remove U.S. armed forces from hostilities in Iran, there are no hostilities from which to remove U.S. forces as hostilities terminated with the ceasefire on April 7th. But all of this goes to show just how much support anything that limits President Trump's war power is gaining, and really the disdain for this war in Iran. President Trump and his entire administration remain cautiously optimistic that they will get to a deal. We heard Vice President J.D. Vance talking about how they have the foundation of a deal, but nothing is quite there yet. We've both seen both of these sides, President Trump and the Iranians, claiming different things, pushing back on one another. In fact, over the weekend, President Trump started leveling threats at the Iranians when it came

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1: Has no significance. They also reiterated that does not carry the force of the law. And they blamed a Republican absences for the reason that this actually got across the finish line, though only two Republicans were absent from this vote. Now, additionally, they said that what this does is, and I'll say this, they say that while it does direct the president to remove U.S. armed forces from hostilities in Iran, there are no hostilities from which to remove U.S. forces as hostilities terminated with the ceasefire on April 7th. But all of this goes to show just how much support anything that limits President Trump's war power is gaining, and really the disdain for this war in Iran. President Trump and his entire administration remain cautiously optimistic that they will get to a deal. We heard Vice President J.D. Vance talking about how they have the foundation of a deal, but nothing is quite there yet. We've both seen both of these sides, President Trump and the Iranians, claiming different things, pushing back on one another. In fact, over the weekend, President Trump started leveling threats at the Iranians when it came to these negotiations and anything that they were saying publicly. The vice president has urged all sides to take with a grain of salt what the Iranians say, specifically in state media. But of course, we've been down this road before where we hear both sides saying that they are cautiously optimistic and then things end up falling through. It is clearly still a volatile situation. Kristen Holmes, CNN, the White House.
2: And President Trump's top diplomat is in the Middle East right now, hoping to hear what Gulf allies are saying and what they're concerned about when it comes to this U.S.-Iran agreement. Right now, Secretary of State Marco Rubio is in Abu Dhabi, but he'll eventually travel to Kuwait and Bahrain. And we're also hearing conflicting statements about the U.S.-Iran agreement. And despite Tehran's denial, President Trump claims that Iran has agreed to new U.N. nuclear inspections. And now the head of the UN's nuclear watchdog agency says that the IAEA will be visiting nuclear sites in Tehran, but they did not lay out a timeline. So what's next? Let's go now to CNN's Eleni Jokos, who joins me now from Abu Dhabi. I should say from Dubai, forgive me. So just wondering if you could just bring our viewership to speed on just the challenge that that Marco Rubio faces in hearing the concerns from Gulf allies, some worries that they have about not only this memorandum of understanding, but what so many people hope will be an eventual deal.
3: Yeah, I mean, Marco Rubio has a task, and he says that it's going to be more about listening to allies and their concerns as opposed to talking. So some of those concerns, not only for here in the UAE, Kuwait, Bahrain, and frankly other allies, is long-term security guarantees. Now, keeping in mind that Iran's missile program wasn't included in the MOU, Iran's president Masoud Pezeshkian also on record says that it'll never be included in the 60-day negotiation. Clearly, it is going to be part of some kind of framework that comes out of this, because it does concern the region, because they have been assaulted so dramatically by Iran since the start of the war. The other thing that is on the table, and where we're seeing a big deviation, Polo, coming through, is just what happens with the IAEA, the International Atomic Energy Agency. Now its head, Rafael Grossi, weighing in, and he basically said that whether the inspections happen the day after tomorrow or in 1 week or in 10 days, it's important but not essential. And Grossi also says that it was included in the MOU that further nuclear inspections would be occurring in Iran. Iran has, of course, said they have made no such commitments. But important to note that nuclear sites in Iran have been targeted and hit since the start of the war. And the last time the IAEA inspected an active Iranian nuclear facility, that was, in fact, early June this year. But it has been roughly a year since the agency had access to any other nuclear facilities that was damaged in the 2025. U.S.-Israeli bombing as well. So really important to note that the nuclear issue is still, front and center to what we're seeing as part of the diplomacy that's ongoing.
2: So is the Strait of Hormuz, I can imagine. So I'm wondering now, just a few days into this two-month technical negotiation period,

0: I mean, how is marine traffic looking there, especially for those people who've been stranded there for months? Mm.
1: Yeah, and that's a really important point. We've frankly covered the seafarers that have been stranded, trapped in the Persian Gulf, trapped on these ships for basically 3.5 months now. The UN Maritime Organization says they're going to start the evacuation process of the 11,000 people that remain trapped on these vessels. And this basically has to do with just increasing traffic out of the Strait of Hormuz and getting these vessels out. We also have been speaking to experts, and they say the vessels that are going to, of course, be priority are the GTL tankers, the LNG, and any crude tankers that will be prioritized, because that's directly correlated to, alleviating the pressure on the oil market on a global scale. But there is movement, and their numbers are encouraging. According to Kepler, there were 71 vessels that moved over Saturday and Sunday. Yesterday, we saw 31 vessels, Monday, 42 vessels. Now, that's still a shadow of what we normally see during normal times when it was deemed as an international waterway. But importantly, Iran and Oman meeting yesterday, talking about joint process of navigation in the Strait of Hormuz. They've been talking about creating some kind of mechanism for some time now. How that's going to materialize in the future remains to be seen. But I tell you this, a lot of shippers are still hesitant, reticent in terms of moving through the Strait because they still don't understand the process. Iran is still trying to assert itself, saying fill in this form. And of course, the southern route, the U.S. route, seems pretty much unaffected by Iran at this point.
0: Yeah, we can understand with shipping companies having so much on the line. Eleni Djoko's live in Dubai. Thank you so much for that full report. Let's sort of come here on CNN News from people across much of Europe. They are battling a major heat wave as temperatures continue to soar. We'll get the latest on the extreme weather and a live report from London. Stay with us. Also on the way, AI technology may be headed to an airport near you. What aviation leaders told lawmakers about a new tech makeover.
2: Picture this. You get a warning that your tires are low on.
3: Welcome back to Yeah, That's a Pepper Thing. First up, we've got Harrison wrapping his Dr. Pepper in a tiny quilt so it feels at home. Oh, how tender. That's a Pepper Thing! And over to Becca, who's whispering affirmations to her can.
4: 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You're unique. 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
3: 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It's not a science thing, but it's a Pepper Thing! Why do they all do it? All for that sweet, delicious, truly one-of-a-kind taste of Dr. Pepper. It's a Pepper Thing!
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3: Welcome back to Yeah, That's a Pepper Thing. 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Oh, how tender. That's a Pepper Thing! And over to Becca, who's whispering affirmations to her can.
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4: Welcome back. Just look at the numbers across the board right now and those temperatures. It's clear that there's a major heat wave that has people right now sweltering across parts of Europe. France seems to be really the epicenter of this extreme weather. On Tuesday, that was the hottest day on record in France. And there are concerns that today is likely going to be even hotter. The heat forcing officials to close the Eiffel Tower, leaving some tourists disappointed. And the extreme temperatures, they're also disrupting transportation in Switzerland. Officials are saying that the high temperatures can cause railroad tracks to expand, creating potential safety concerns. And in the UK, there are hundreds of schools that are either closing or having to move to half days. Officials are also warning of some severe impacts on energy and also even water. In fact, just a couple of hours ago, we had an expert here on CNN saying that, you know, one of the concerns is for many cities, European cities, homes are actually designed to keep heat in for the colder months. So you can imagine people there are trying to stay as cool as possible. We'll continue to follow this worsening heat wave throughout parts of Europe. Well, jury deliberations begin in just a few hours in Los Angeles in the trial of the Palisades fire suspect. Federal prosecutors are arguing that Jonathan Rendernecht, a 30-year-old former Uber driver, was angry at the world when he allegedly started a fire near the Pacific Palisades community on New Year's Day last year. Well, the fire killed a dozen people and destroyed thousands of homes and businesses. The defense says that there's no evidence that he started the fire and that he actually called 911 several times asking for help. The defendant here could face up to 45 years in prison if he's convicted. Senate lawmakers, they pressed aviation industry leaders at a hearing on Tuesday, scrutinizing the current state of air travel in the U.S., where near misses, runway intrusions, and also safety technology were hot topics. And this comes on the heels of an announcement by the Federal Aviation Administration

0: Ice Cube's Big 3 is back. The most competitive basketball league on earth is on CBS this Saturday. Big 3 All-Star Dwight Howard and the LA Riot take on Greg Monroe and the Dallas Power. Then Coach Rick Mahorn, Sensation Nazir Kaur, and the Detroit Amps look to protect home court against back-to-back MVP Michael Beasley and the defending champs Miami 305. The game played the way you love. Watch live Saturday on CBS at 4 p.m. Eastern, 1 p.m. Pacific, and catch replays on BET.
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3: Looking for help. The defendant here could face up to 45 years in prison if he's convicted. Senate lawmakers, they pressed aviation industry leaders at a hearing on Tuesday, scrutinizing the current state of air travel in the U.S., where near misses, runway intrusions, and also safety technology were hot topics. And this comes on the heels of an announcement by the Federal Aviation Administration that AI technology may be coming to an airport near you. Cheryl Hubbard with more.
4: The safety of our skies brought to the fore of a Senate Commerce Subcommittee hearing on aviation, space, and innovation on Tuesday. Senate lawmakers there discussing aviation safety gaps that have led to crashes and near misses.
5: In far too many of these incidents, the difference between a close call and a deadly disaster has come down to a single, highly trained and professional individual taking emergency action.
4: One possible solution? Modernizing aging air traffic control infrastructure. The Federal Aviation Administration announced a new contract Monday, totaling $875 million to deploy two technologies to assist controllers with managing flights and collecting data. Officials say the new AI technology will analyze weather, airport capacity, airspace conditions, and operational constraints.
6: Recent reporting highlighted FAA's efforts to evaluate how artificial intelligence could assist with air traffic management, reduce congestion, and support operational decision-making.
4: The FAA says the systems are designed to lessen flight delays and cancellations by identifying congestion before it happens. The president of the Airline Pilots Association, or ALPA, admits they could use the help.
7: We all want something that helps efficiency.
4: But he feels a measured approach is needed.
7: But there is no silver bullet. AI can't replace the decision-making of a human. Any AI or any program like that should still, any decision made should rely on an air traffic controller and the pilots and the people that are out there on the front line.
4: I'm Cheryl Hubbard reporting.
3: And we do want to get you back to that brutal heat wave in parts of Europe. CNN's Claire Sebastian is joining us from London with just how people are dealing. I read somewhere, Claire, that some 35 degrees Celsius yesterday in some parts. I mean, are people in London used to these kinds of extreme heat?
8: Absolutely not, Polo, and that is the big concern here. While many parts of the world might be used to these kinds of temperatures, we're simply not used to it in London, and the fact that it's happening in June, which is traditionally the coolest month of the summer, I think has taken people even more by surprise. It is expected that perhaps today the UK will smash its previous record for June temperatures of just over 96 degrees Fahrenheit, 35.6 degrees centigrade. That was set in July of 1976. Now, the overall record was set in 2022 of about 40 degrees Celsius. It could get up to that point. It's not expected as of now, but there are major concerns about how this is going to affect life. The UK Met Office, the Weather Authority, has warned that there could be health impacts even beyond the most vulnerable. People are being urged to take precautions. We have this 300-year-old lake, the Serpentine, here, where people have been out swimming all morning together with the swans. That's fairly normal, perhaps more so today than usual. We've even seen some people out running, trying to get their run in before the weather takes hold. But as I said, it's really serious. We're seeing schools that are having to either close or urging parents to pick up their children halfway through the day. And we were speaking to some parents at a school in London yesterday about their concerns around their school that had to close for the week.
9: There's only so much that can be done, especially if schools haven't got the funding to, you know, to cover the cost of adaptations. Ultimately, the government have to provide that in order to make

0: it safe for children to be at school and keep everybody happy and healthy?
1: I suppose that the schools need to think about how they're going to tackle this in the future, because closure is fine, and we can cope with it somehow. If this becomes a regular thing, we're all working parents, so that's going to be very difficult to manage.
0: So look, the questions that those parents are facing are now going to be questions that I think politicians in this country are going to have to face around resiliency of the infrastructure here. Hardly any of those schools have air conditioning, and I think this being the second heat wave that we've already seen this year is really going to concentrate minds on that going forward, Paula.
2: Yeah, these heat waves coming with some very serious and important questions for officials. Claire Sebastian and her team, I'm sure, resisting all temptation to take a dip in that lake as you continue to try to stay cool. Thank you so much, Claire. Still to come here on CNN Newsroom, President Trump endorses both candidates in a South Carolina runoff election. We'll tell you more about the race where he wanted to cover all his bases.
3: Are you still paying full price for gas? Stop leaving
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0: 40, and this is CNN.
1: All right, welcome back. Let's get you back on U.S. politics. In South Carolina, CNN is projecting State Attorney General Alan Wilson will be securing the Republican nomination in the governor's runoff. This is a victory over Lieutenant Governor Pamela Evatt, who was originally endorsed by President Trump. But as our Diane Gallagher reports, she wasn't the only candidate.

0: getting the president's backing.
1: South Carolina Attorney General Alan Wilson will win the state's GOP gubernatorial primary runoff, the CNN Decision Desk projects, beating Lieutenant Governor Pamela Yvette. Now, Wilson's campaign called it a, quote, massive comeback after he initially finished second place in the primary before what looks to be a resounding victory in Tuesday's runoff. Now, it was Lieutenant Governor Yvette who initially got the much coveted Trump endorsement in this reliably red state. However, after that June 9th primary, it appeared that the momentum seemed to swing Wilson's way, as nearly all of his former rivals, including U.S. Reps Nancy Mace and Ralph Norman, got behind him to endorse him. He thanked them on stage Tuesday night. Perhaps the biggest indicator, though, that there was a momentum shift was this 11th hour co-endorsement from President Donald Trump that came just days before the runoff. The president obviously hedging his bets. Two candidates, two endorsements. You can't. After he'd had a rough couple of goes in Georgia and in Iowa with gubernatorial endorsements. Now, Wilson thanked Trump, even though he wasn't the initial endorsee, saying that he believed the president saw his campaign was a campaign of a fighter. Wilson will now be favored in the general election. He faces off against Democrat Jermaine Johnson. The last time the Palmetto State elected a Democrat was 1998. Diane Gallagher, back to you.
0: The World Cup group stages, they seem to be heating up ahead of the upcoming knockout round. Earlier, Colombia won their match against the Democratic Republic of Congo 1-0 in a critical game for Group K. In other action on Tuesday, Ghana held England to a 0-0 draw in Boston. A missed header late in the game, giving English striker Harry Kane a chance to score, but he kicked the rebound shot high and out of play, as you see there. Meanwhile, in Houston, Portugal steamrolled Uzbekistan. Despite a slow start of the tournament, superstar Cristiano Ronaldo getting pretty hot in this one. Actually scored two goals in Portugal's 5-0 blowout. Ronaldo has now scored a goal in six separate World Cups, setting a new FIFA record. And starting today, the group stages will be holding six matches per day in the lead-up to the knockout rounds. You see what we expect in the coming hours. Some of the most highly anticipated games, they include Scotland's showdown against Brazil. That's happening in Miami. And that's followed by Mexico playing on home soil against Czechia. This World Cup, it does mark the first time that Scotland has qualified in nearly 30 years. And Scottish fans, known as the Tartan Army, they are taking over American host cities with plenty of infectious joy and kilts and bagpipes. Last week, they actually ran some of the Boston bars out of beer. And on Monday, they helped pack the stadium for a Miami Marlins baseball game. Earlier, I did have the chance to speak with Hamish Husband, who is a veteran member of the West Coast of Scotland Tartan Army. He shared what makes this group so special and what he's looking forward to ahead of tonight's match.
2: It started in 1928. We had an annual game against England at Wembley, and we had the Wembley clubs. And then this kind of changed in 1998 when we played the opening game against Brazil at the World Cup. And that's when the modern Tartan Armies just grew and grew. And it was based around bars. And we have travelled around Europe. And I would humbly suggest strongly that we are the most famous fans in Europe. And we're not only football fans, soccer fans. We are actually, we believe, the first international charity in the world. And it's the Tartan Army Sunshine Appeal. And when we made our donation in Boston last week, it was at 112th. And from 2003 to now, we have donated over £350,000.
0: But as you mentioned, Scotland's team, it needs at least a draw against Brazil to secure the next round. We also heard from Coach Steve Clark recently. He said that he grew up with a love for Brazil. I mean, why wouldn't you? It's such an iconic team. But come tonight's game, he will be loving Scotland even more. I wonder just how memorable a moment do you expect during the game, just seeing your team share the pitch with Brazil?
2: Actually, our first match against Brazil was in 1966 before they went into the World Cup in England. And the big connection with Brazil was

0: in 1982, we played them in the World Cup with Spain, and although they beat us 4-1, and there was this amazing bond that seemed to emerge between this massive country, the most major country for soccer, for football, and this tiny nation of 5.5 million people. We have had this affinity with Brazil for decades now. I'm not sure if the Brazilians really understand and reciprocate it, but it's quite amazing. We feel this empathy towards Brazil. Now, if you take Brazil and Argentina, they are the major soccer countries in the world. And I just feel that tomorrow night we'll be equal partners until the game starts, that is.
1: You've attended some matches now, as you point out, for decades. What makes this particular World Cup tournament so unique based on your experience attending these matches?
0: Right. The background is that two years ago we played in the European Championships, and 200,000 Scots from a population of 5.5 million went to Germany, and we lit up the tournament when we qualified in November on a dramatic night at our national stadium. I wasn't for coming. I thought, because we get so much negative news about the USA, and then I went home after the match, and my wife said, here's a glass of champagne. I take it you're going to America. You're a man of no principles. Of course, I was going to the USA. But there was a bit of trepidation, because you have to understand, back in the UK, back in Scotland, there's so much negativity about this USA, this magnificent country of yours. And so when I set off from Glasgow, it seems weeks ago, and I landed in Boston. And when we landed, the locals were saying, why are you all here? Why are you wearing kilts? Is there a conference on? And what took us viral wasn't so much a game against Haiti, which we won, was the Boston Red Sox, where I don't know if there was 10,000 of us there. And we had a fan march in the stadium led by the bagpipes. And suddenly we were embraced not only by Boston, but the USA and the world, because I've done interviews with Brazilian TV and Australian TV. They don't want to know about our soccer players. They just want to know about us, where we came from. Where is this?
1: Yeah.
0: And what I would say is, what they want to know is, what is the Tartan Army about? Because you've got the Dutch fans with their orange and they do this daft dance, and the Norwegian fans are doing the rowing. But that's all pre-planned. We're spontaneous. We just come and have a good time.
1: Well, later today, Germany's chancellor will be hosting several European leaders for talks on Ukraine. And this is ahead of next month's NATO summit. And this also comes as Kyiv intensifies its drone strikes on Russian military targets in occupied Ukraine and in Russian-controlled Crimea. Let's go now to CNN's Sebastian Shukla, who joins me now live from Berlin. So, Seb, in the face of Russia's efforts to essentially undermine support for Ukraine, just how important will this meeting be, and what do we expect to come out of it?
2: Yeah, good morning, Paolo. This meeting, the E5 meeting, is a format that has taken place for some time, but at a much lower level. It tends to be at ministerial level or even advisor level. What we're seeing today and what will happen in that building behind me in the Chancellery is the heads of state of the five biggest, most prosperous nations in Europe, Germany, the UK, France, Italy and Poland, will all be coming here to discuss the upcoming NATO summit, which was taking place in Ankara at the beginning of July. And obviously, Paolo, at the moment, the topsy-turvy, tumultuous nature of the NATO alliance, and particularly the relations that it has with the United States, is incredibly strained. And the message that the leaders want to put out to the world today, and particularly to the White House, is that the Europeans have taken note of what the White House and what the president has been saying that they must do, which is they must increase defense spending, they must increase their own capabilities to be able to defend themselves, and they must reduce their reliance on the United States. And the US, including the Secretary of Defense, Pete Hegseth, said last week that the US is reviewing its force posture in Europe and on the continent. So they are needing now to get their ducks in a row here. I should add that the Secretary General, Mark Rutte, is going to be attending this meeting too. He's appearing virtually. And I think the choreography behind this as well is very important, because the Secretary General is in Washington, D.C. He has a meeting with Donald Trump later this afternoon. He is going to be

0: meeting and talking with the E5 leaders ahead of that meeting. And the idea is that following the discussions in the Chancellery here, he is going to walk into the Oval Office and be able to tell Donald Trump exactly what was discussed, and that there is a message emanating from Europe that they are talking about the messages that have been coming from the White House, and that they will now be relayed, hopefully, to smooth a path for a very, very successful NATO summit, which would be very similar, hopefully, in outcome to the one that we saw in Evian with the G7 last week. Paolo.
1: Yeah, what a day to be watching this. Sebastian Shukla joining us from Berlin. Thank you so much for that. And coming up here on CNN Newsroom, U.S. sanctions and an oil blockade. They are crippling Cuba's tourism industry. When we return, we'll take you to Havana, show you how locals are being affected by this.
2: I'm Marie Osmond, and I have a bucket list, and I'm doing it.
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4: Well, Cuba's once robust tourism industry, it has been absolutely gutted by U.S. sanctions as well as an oil blockade. This is the Trump administration tries pressuring the Cuban government. With a sharp decline in visitors, it has now wiped out a key source of revenue for Cuba's hospitality workers. Now, many residents fear that harder times could still be ahead. Here's CNN's Patrick Ottman reporting from Havana.
5: You can look for tourists in Cuba, but good luck finding any these days. The colonial streets and plazas in Old Havana, one of the island's main attractions for foreign visitors, are strikingly empty.
6: Cuba's tourism sector is enduring the worst moment in years, if not decades. We've come to an area that should be absolutely full of tourists to see how bad it's gotten.
5: Rolando is trying to promote the restaurant where he works, but there's hardly anyone to make his pitch to.
6: You don't see any tourists.
7: Maybe in this moment, 10%. 10% tourists in this square, that is the best square, is Plaza Vieja. The other square in Havana, maybe 10%. It's nothing.
5: The oil blockade placed by the Trump administration on Cuba earlier this year has contributed to rolling blackouts and a scarcity of jet fuel for airlines carrying tourists from Europe or Canada, which have canceled flights. Threats of increased U.S. economic sanctions on international hotel chains is forcing many companies to abandon the island and remove the brands off hotels they used to manage for the Cuban government. According to official statistics, only 360,000 tourists visited the island in the first 5 months of 2026, a more than 58% drop from the previous year. The Trump administration says it is pressuring the island's communist rulers to open the tightly controlled economy and political system. But people like Elio and Andres, who have been playing traditional Cuban music on the street corner for nearly 30 years, are among those feeling the squeeze. When we meet them, the guitar duo had earned less than a dollar in tips that day. They told me the economy has never been this bad, even during the pandemic.
8: No, no hay turista aquí.
5: There are no tourists, Elio says. Maybe they're at home. One comes by only every half hour or hour. Even the famed Hemingway Trail, the bars where the American writer drank his way across Havana, has gone cold.
6: This is one of the most famous bars in Havana. You can see Hemingway's signature there on the wall. This is one of the many places

0: He drank, he said he came here for his mojito. I've never been able to come here without there being just a crush of tourists. We're the first customers of the day. It's a tourist trap without any tourists.
1: For the first time, Cuban officials say, they may allow Cuban exiles or Cubans still living on the island to manage hotels, but full ownership, so far at least, is still not permitted. The collapse of the tourism economy is a disaster for a government that spent years pouring scant resources into building hotels.
0: This is not only Cuba's largest hotel, it's the tallest building on this island. This is one of the most expensive things this government here has ever built. Architects who worked on this project told me it cost more than $200 million to build this hotel, which is now empty and closed.
1: Still, construction continues on even more hotels that are unlikely to see paying customers anytime soon. Cubans who work in tourism are trying anything to make ends meet. Alexander tells us he lowered prices to take a carriage ride with his horse Napoleon so that Cubans could afford a city tour. He still barely makes enough money to pay for his government license to work as a guide. More reforms urgently need to take place, he says.
2: If we don't change our system, if we don't change our economic model, we'll never survive like a human being. Because every day, daily, there are problems and problems and problems. And if we don't solve, if we don't change those things, you will never have a real future.
1: Cuba's tourism industry has already collapsed under increased U.S. pressure. Now the fear is the rest of the island's teetering economy could soon follow. Patrick Ottman, CNN, Havana.
3: All right, thanks to Patrick Ottman and the rest of our team based in Havana for that report. And we'll be right back with more.
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0: Need a good laugh? 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
2: Welcome back, Guinness World Records. It has now crowned an Australian man the loudest person in the world. This is where you may want to adjust your volume a little bit.
3: My lords, my ladies and gentlemen, welcome to Canberra!
2: So much for my hearing in my right ear. In his job, in his day job, 58-year-old Joseph McGrell Badup. He's an air conditioner cleaner, but he's also the honorary town crier of the Australian capital. Guinness World Record says that he yelled the word now at 122.4 decibels. That's comparable to a chainsaw, a jet taking off, or even an ambulance siren up close. He says that he lost his voice for a few days after recording his record-breaking cry. Congratulations to him. Thank you so much for joining me. I'm Polo Sandoval in New York. Our coverage continues now with CNN Headline Express.
4: After 50, stiff joints and achy muscles, it can slow you down. Not me. I'm living the complete life. I want to play pickle.
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1: A clean sweep for New York City Mayor Zohran Mamdani. All three candidates that he endorsed won in primaries, ousting two Democratic incumbents. And
2: where did you guys plan on meeting up?
3: West Virginia.
2: West Virginia?
3: All the mountains and stuff.
1: Newly released body cam video shows the police encounter with the Ohio man charged in the White House UFC terror plot. Hear what his mom said about turning him in. And the fast-growing cottonwood fire in Utah turns the sky orange over a state park. The latest on the containment efforts this morning. Plus,
4: Charlie Romeo, Victor Echo, Lima Lima Alpha.
1: Oh, that deer doesn't sound too happy, but an officer helped it after being stuck inside a school fence. That story later on this morning. Good morning, everyone. I'm Brad Smith. This is CNN Headline Express. Glad that you're with us today. Let's get this started. New York City Mayor Zohran Mamdani went 3-for-3 following yesterday's congressional primaries in New York. All three candidates he endorsed won their House Democratic primaries, including Brad Lander, who upset incumbent Congressman Dan Goldman. Lander was on air speaking to CNN's Caitlin Collins when the results rolled in.
5: Not many candidates are on CNN when they hear this music. But we do have breaking news, and we can now project that Brad Lander will defeat the incumbent Congressman Dan Goldman in the Democratic primary for New York's 10th congressional district. And, sir, obviously, since we have you here live on air as we are making this call, what is your first reaction to this?
6: Well, thank you. First of all, obviously, I'm thrilled. I did not expect to be on air when the race was called. Look, I love Election Day. I like that voters get to go out and cast their ballots and say, here's who we want to represent us. These are the fights that matter to us. And all I can say is I promise to go out every single day and fight for my constituents and the values that they have, because we need a country that stands up for working people. It doesn't make it so hard to live here. I'll be fighting for a city everyone can afford and where everyone is welcome. And I'm really honored to be on your show tonight.
1: Another Democratic socialist, Assemblywoman Claire Valdez, won the Democratic primary in the 7th district. The union organizer campaigned on affordable housing, abolishing ICE, and Medicare for all. She defeated Brooklyn Borough President Antonio Reynoso. And Daria Liza Avila Chevalier won the Democratic primary in the 13th district. New York City Mayor Zohran Mamdani stood behind his support for Democratic Socialist Avila Chevalier, and these victories are now an indication of how much political power and influence Mamdani has gained since becoming mayor earlier this year. In New York's 12th House District, CNN projects State Assemblymember Micah Lasher will advance to the general election. Eight candidates were vying for the chance to replace Representative Jerry Nadler after 17 terms. Lasher defeated Jack Schlossberg, a political commentator and the grandson of former President John F. Kennedy. He also beat George Conway, a former conservative lawyer and a prominent critic of President Trump. Speaking of President Trump is set to host a key meeting with Senate Republicans today. He plans to push for a controversial elections overhaul bill. For months now, he's been urging Congress to pass the Save America Act, despite repeated insistence from GOP senators that there are simply not enough votes. The president dismissed those warnings during a visit to swing state Pennsylvania. NBC anchor Savannah Guthrie is responding to reports of the death of her mother, Nancy Guthrie. Her comments coming after new details were released about a ransom note sent days after Nancy Guthrie was taken from her Arizona home on February 1st. Police believe the note

0: came from whoever abducted her. CNN's Brian Abel has the latest.
1: Somebody knows something.
2: Savannah Guthrie Tuesday morning publicly reacting on the Today Show to the news that a ransom note investigators believe is from the kidnappers of her mother, Nancy, said that she had died.
1: This is the life that my sister lives, that I live, that my brother lives, that our extended families live, that our children live every day. And we are in agony.
2: The note sent to media outlets said Nancy Guthrie died shortly after the February 1st kidnapping from her Tucson, Arizona home, and that the abductors didn't mean to kill her. A week after the kidnapping, Savannah seemingly responding to that note on Instagram.
1: We received your message and we understand.
2: If true, some experts suggest the timing of her death would match the evidence of the case.
3: We know that her cardiac monitor stopped reading any sort of a signal on that evening.
2: Details of the note were not reported at the request of law enforcement authorities in an effort to protect the investigation.
4: The criminals were trying to, in real time, create a defense that they didn't mean for her. It doesn't matter, but that they didn't mean for her to die.
2: The Pima County Sheriff's Department, the lead agency on the investigation, told CNN only that it remains active and ongoing.
1: We cannot be at peace. So no matter how much I try to come out here every day and smile and find that joy, and I will, I promise I will. This is a moment to tell you that we need your help. We're begging for your help.
2: In Washington, Brian Abel reporting.
0: Thank you, Brian. President Trump is brushing off rare pushback from the Senate to limit his war powers in Iran. Trump called the Senate vote, quote, poorly timed and meaningless. It happened after the Senate voted last night to remove U.S. military forces from the conflict in Iran. The House approved the measure earlier this month. The resolution does not carry the force of law. It is largely symbolic and sends a message that Congress does not support Trump's war with Iran. In the meantime, Secretary of State Marco Rubio is in the United Arab Emirates for the next phase of talks on the conflict in Iran. And a key sticking point is emerging here. Rubio says that the tension between Israel and Lebanon is a separate matter and should not be related to the U.S.'s negotiations with Iran.
5: Separate because Lebanon is a sovereign country. Now, there's an Iranian issue with regards to Lebanon, and that is their support and sponsorship of Hezbollah. And so that factor will be discussed as part of our conversations with the Iranians. But as far as the future of Lebanon belongs to the Lebanese people through their sovereign elected government.
0: There are also conflicting accounts over what was and was not agreed to in the memo of understanding between the U.S. and Iran. President Trump says Iran agreed to allow new inspections of its nuclear facilities. Iran denies that. Well, Tesla is pushing back on claims that its self-driving technology caused the deadly crash in Texas. The company's vice president of artificial intelligence says the driver manually overrode the vehicle's full self-driving system, pressed the accelerator to 100%, and reached 73 miles per hour before crashing into a Katy home, killing a 76-year-old woman. The driver had told deputies that the car was in autopilot mode. Federal investigators and local authorities are now looking into what caused the crash. There's some newly released body cam video showing police talking with an Ohio man who's charged in an alleged plot to attack the recent UFC event at the White House. 19-year-old Tyson Proper is one of five men facing charges in the alleged plot, and the investigators say he is the ringleader. His mom tipped off police, saying Proper quit his job and used his graduation money on stocking up on guns and ammunition and was talking to people online. Proper denies wanting to harm himself or anyone else, but he admits to talking to people online and that there was a plan to meet in West Virginia.
6: Where did you guys plan on meeting up?
7: West Virginia. All the mountains and stuff.
8: Yeah, I told him it scares the crap out of me.
9: I just betrayed his trust. But I'm so glad that he lives under our roof and I saw everything happening.
0: Proper is set to be in federal court next week in Columbus. Well, in a social media post, President Trump says some of the water from the reflecting pool at the Lincoln Memorial will be drained around the 4th of July. It comes after video surfaced of a woman being questioned by authorities at the site.
10: Video posted by TMZ DC shows a woman being questioned by federal officers at

0: after reaching her hand into the reflecting pool in Washington, D.C. A man wearing a National Park Service shirt approaches her as he appears to be recording video of her on his cell phone. The man then waves over other authorities. Officers from National Park Service, the National Guard, U.S. Park Police, and the U.S. Marshals can be seen in the video around the woman. At one point, there are at least 9 officers around her. A Department of Interior spokesperson told CNN yesterday that 5 people had been arrested for vandalism at the reflecting pool, while an additional 5 people were issued federal citations. 14 police reports have been filed for vandalism, the spokesperson said. CNN has reached out to Park Police for additional information on the situation.
1: And we'll continue to track any developments in that story. We've got lots more to come on CNN Headline Express, including the latest on Alec Murdoch, the former court clerk, linked to the overturning of his conviction once a judge to throw out something else connected to this case. We've got those details. Plus, a sinkhole swallowed up a car, but there was a person trapped inside. We have more on the effort to get her out. And...
2: yeah. Oh, yeah! Oh, yay!
1: No more need for that alarm clock this morning. How do you get to be the world's loudest person? That is coming up on CNN Headline Express.
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2: It's CNN.
3: New this morning, Microsoft co-founder Bill Gates told congressional investigators that he suspected he was in the presence of Jeffrey Epstein's victims. Gates testified before the House Oversight Committee in a closed-door hearing earlier this month. According to newly released transcripts, Gates said he never interacted with the victims or witnessed any sexual misconduct, but he admitted he may have been in their presence. The Justice Department has charged 455 people for their alleged participation in healthcare fraud and abuse schemes. The amount involved exceeds $6.5 billion worth of false claims that resulted in significant harm to patients, including death. 90 doctors and other healthcare professionals are among the defendants. The effort is part of the Trump administration's ongoing crackdown on Medicare and Medicaid fraud. Acting Attorney General Todd Blanche says this is just the beginning.
4: We're taking back the money, the luxury cars, the jewelry, and these alleged fraudsters will face justice. The coordinated actions of the past 2 weeks have resulted in over $182 million in cash and other assets seized, making clear our healthcare fraud enforcement efforts generate a significant return on investment for our taxpayers.
3: The takedown also includes charges against 295 defendants and more than $518 million in false claims submitted to Medicaid. That is the largest number of people charged and dollar amount lost to fraud in the Justice Department's history. On today's Weather Express, a new fast-growing wildfire has prompted evacuations for parts of Beaver County, Utah. The Cottonwood Fire was discovered Monday afternoon, almost directly east of the town of Beaver. It quickly grew to 2,000 acres in just a matter of hours. In addition to evacuations, water restrictions were ordered to help firefighters, and the cause of the fire is under investigation. Wild weather hitting from coast to coast, from torrential rain and floods in the east to wildfires in the west. Fires are also burning on the other side of the Atlantic as relentless, deadly heat tightens its grip on Europe. For more, here's CNN's Reed Binion.
5: It's heartbreaking.
6: Residents in parts of Virginia picking up the pieces after storms packing high winds ripped through certain areas, ripping off roofs, knocking down trees, and leaving many without electricity. Severe weather and heavy rain also causing flooding this week. A torrential downpour in Massachusetts led to street flooding, leaving cars stranded and police escorting at least one driver to dry land. On the other side of the country, water is not the problem. It's part of the solution as crews battle wildfires in the West, including the Cottonwood Fire raging in Utah. That blaze creating an otherworldly orange haze in the skies over Goblin Valley State Park. And it's not just the U.S. Overseas, authorities in several countries in Europe are fighting wildfires as well this week, including Greece, where firefighters battled flames outside Athens, and France, where a heat wave helped fuel a fast-moving wildfire. That oppressive heat hitting several other countries as well, including Switzerland, Germany, and the U.K., where hundreds of schools closed or moved to half days as temperatures soared.
7: I do feel a lot more hot, and it's harder to go to the park and have a nice time outside.
6: I'm Reed Binion reporting.
3: All right, appreciate the perspective from that little guy as well. Still to come on CNN Headline Express, new NCAA rules could reshape the future of college student athletes. Details on new eligibility rules straight ahead. And the hard task of rescuing a little deer that was stuck at a school. That is coming up on CNN Headline Express.
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A, we are looking at the case against the man accused of starting it all as the jury begins deliberations today. And Tiger Woods made his first public appearance since his recent DUI arrest, where he was seen coming up on CNN Headline Express.

0: Los Angeles, and this is CNN.
1: A federal judge has blocked a ban that would prevent recipients of food stamps from buying candy and sugary drinks. The move is a major blow to Health and Human Services Secretary Robert F. Kennedy Jr. The initiative was part of his Make America Healthy Again movement. And the judge ruled that the USDA did not have the authority to approve pilot programs of the bans in at least five states. CNN has reached out to the HHS for comment. The NCAA on Tuesday approved a sweeping overhaul of student-athlete eligibility rules. Division I athletes will now be allowed 5 years of competition during their college careers. That is up from four. Red shirts and waivers will largely be eliminated, and this age-based eligibility model takes effect for athletes who still have eligibility remaining after the 2025-26 school year. The change is aimed at limiting the number of athletes who compete in college sports for more than 5 years and into their mid-20s. In today's Health Express, singer Muni Long says that she's recovering, quote, fabulous, after receiving a double lung transplant 6 months ago. The singer says that she knew something was wrong for a while, but things took a turn when she caught pneumonia while on tour with Brandy and Monica. She got so sick that she had to pull out of the tour and ended up in the hospital. And that is where doctors told her that she only had 1 week to live if she didn't get a double lung transplant. Long says she was hesitant about the surgery, but ultimately did it for her son. Good to hear that she's doing better. Ahead on CNN Headline Express, the Palisades fire in L.A.

0: The singer says that she knew something was wrong for a while, but things took a turn when she caught pneumonia while on tour with Brandy and Monica. She got so sick that she had to pull out of the tour and ended up in the hospital. And that is where doctors told her that she only had 1 week to live if she didn't get a double lung transplant. Long says she was hesitant about the surgery, but ultimately did it for her son. Good to hear that she's doing better. Ahead on CNN Headline Express, the Palisades fire in L.A. We are looking at the case against the man accused of starting it all as the jury begins deliberations today. And Tiger Woods made his first public appearance since his recent DUI arrest, where he was seen coming up on CNN Headline Express.
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5: It is half past the hour. Let's hit the refresh button on our top stories. Results are rolling in from four states, but the big headline is in New York. That's where Mayor Zohran Mamdani had his political influence put to the test. He went 3-for-3, backing candidates who won their respective primaries, two of them ousting incumbent Democrats endorsed by House Democratic leader Hakeem Jeffries. And a federal judge has blocked migrant arrests at immigration courts nationwide. Federal officers began detaining court attendees last year under the Trump administration. A new 71-page ruling called the practice arbitrary and in breach of federal legislation and even the Constitution. The Department of Homeland Security has criticized the ruling as, quote, naked judicial activism. And President Trump says he'll sign a landmark housing affordability bill after it cleared Congress with bipartisan support. The measure aims to lower housing costs by boosting home construction, easing zoning restrictions, and limiting large investors from buying more single-family homes. It is a move that supporters say could help more families become homeowners. Let's go back to New York. New York City Mayor Zohran Mamdani went 3-for-3 following Tuesday's congressional primaries in the state. The Democratic Socialists endorsed three candidates in congressional races, and all three of them won, according to CNN projections. This is giving us our first look at how much political influence Mamdani

0: Giuliani has gained in his first few months in office. CNN's chief national affairs correspondent Jeff Zeleny has the latest.
1: A remarkable primary night in New York for Mayor Zohran Mamdani, performing a clean sweep of all the competitive congressional races here in New York. Two Democratic incumbent members of Congress falling to defeat by leftist candidates backed by Mayor Mamdani. Now, this is just 6 months after him taking office, making the decision to inject himself into these races, and it clearly paid off. A seismic primary day in New York, without question. Also, a Kennedy family member, Jack Schlossberg, the grandson of President John F. Kennedy, falling to defeat a distant third place in a separate congressional primary to fill the seat of longtime Congressman Jerry Nadler. But he said Democrats should take lessons from this race.
2: We need to do things differently. We don't just need younger candidates. We need different leaders. We need different voices. We need different instincts and different styles.
1: Now, supporters of Schlossberg gathered here in Midtown Manhattan. They clearly were not expecting someone with his family name and his strength to fall so considerably. But there's no doubt that this is an anti-establishment moment in this Democratic Party. A bigger question going forward is, Mayor Mamdani clearly got his candidates across the finish line. What does that mean for Hakeem Jeffries? He's, of course, is the Democratic House leader. If Democrats win control of Congress in November, he could be the House Speaker. Clearly, the leftist candidates here will impact the makeup of that. But for all of the discussions of this primary, it has very little to do with the outcome of the midterm elections in November, because in deep blue New York, these seats are almost sure to be Democratic. But what it does do is send a clear message that the Democratic Socialists are alive and well, at least in blue cities, in Democratic primaries. Jeff Zeleny, CNN, New York.
0: Thank you, Jeff. Well, this morning, President Trump's top diplomat is in the Middle East to hear what Gulf allies are saying about the U.S.-Iran agreement. Right now, Secretary of State Marco Rubio is in Abu Dhabi. He'll then travel to Kuwait and Bahrain. But a big obstacle remains: the recent fighting between Israel and Hezbollah in Lebanon. Rubio says that Lebanon is a separate issue and should not be included in the U.S.'s negotiations with Iran. Iran has consistently demanded that Lebanon factor into any agreement reached. Well, President Trump is dismissing a rare rebuke from the Senate last night to limit his war powers in Iran. Trump called the Senate vote, quote, poorly timed and meaningless. The Senate voted to remove U.S. military forces from the conflict in Iran. The House also approved the resolution earlier this month. Now, the measure does not carry the weight of law. It does serve primarily as a symbolic message that Congress does not approve of Trump's war with Iran. CNN's Manu Raju explains who broke with Republican ranks and who voted with Democrats on the resolution.
3: Some of the more moderate members joining with Democrats today to essentially say that Congress needs to have a say in order for this war to continue, especially if Trump wants to escalate things with Iran. Moderate members like Senator Susan Collins of Maine in a difficult re-election race, Senator Lisa Murkowski, someone who breaks with the president periodically, also Senator Rand Paul, a more conservative member, a libertarian-minded member, someone who breaks with his party on issues of foreign interventionism, and then Senator Bill Cassidy, someone who Trump effectively pushed out of the Republican Party by supporting his primary challenger just last month, sending a message to Trump.
0: And furthermore, Democratic Pennsylvania Senator John Fetterman voted with Republicans on the issue. Jury deliberations get underway today in the trial of the man accused of starting the Palisades fire. Prosecutors are arguing that Jonathan Rinderknecht, a 30-year-old former Uber driver, was angry at the world when he allegedly started a fire near the Pacific Palisades community on New Year's Day last year. His defense says that he is being wrongly blamed. CNN's Nick Watt breaks it down for us.
4: The suspect is Jonathan Rinderknecht. His lawyer, his defense attorney, says he's a scapegoat, he's a convenient suspect. They're trying to pin it on this loner Uber driver. The prosecution says he was angry, he hated the rich, he did this for vengeance, he went up above the Palisades and lit a fire near

0: a lovely home where he used to live in happier times during a relationship that had ended. Context here. Remember, this fire destroyed nearly a whole neighborhood of Los Angeles. Burned 37 square miles, destroyed more than 6,000 building structures, and killed 12 people. Issues here in this case. There's no video of this guy setting the fire. There are no witnesses that saw him do it, and there is no confession. He was on the hill that night. Everybody agrees that. His defense attorney said he'd been driving Uber. He went up there to watch the fireworks. He made 17 911 calls after the fire ignited. His defense says he was trying to help. The prosecution say he was doing too much. He was trying to create an alibi. Now, here's the issue. He is accused of setting that fire just after midnight on New Year's morning. That fire department came, thought they'd put it out. They hadn't. According to the prosecutors, it was still burning in the roots. And a week later, that flared up again and created this massive fire that did all that damage. One woman who I spoke to who lost a home in the Palisades said, I don't necessarily want to see this guy convicted. I want to know the truth. Now, remember, it's beyond a reasonable doubt. The defense attorney said, reasonable doubt, not even close. The prosecution said, reasonable doubt. It's not beyond all possible doubt. The jury is out.
1: We've got some new details this morning in a separate case. The former court clerk at the center of the Alec Murdoch overturned murder conviction is fighting back. Rebecca Hill is asking a federal judge to dismiss Murdoch's $600,000 civil lawsuit against her. Hill's attorneys argue that she has immunity because the alleged jury tampering occurred while she was performing her official duties. Last month, the South Carolina Supreme Court vacated Murdoch's conviction in the murders of his wife and youngest son, saying Hill's influence marred the previous trial and ordered a new trial. Murdoch will stay in prison after pleading guilty to dozens of financial crimes. Tiger Woods on Tuesday made his first public appearance since his crash and DUI arrest in Jupiter, Florida in March. Woods appeared at a press conference for the PGA Tour in Hartford, Connecticut. He was there in his official capacity as chairman of the tour's future competition committee. Woods' appearance was brief, only making comments to introduce the tour's CEO. He did not take any questions from the media. Woods' DUI case in Florida is still pending. He also recently spent time in a rehab facility in Switzerland following the rollover crash. And country music stars Luke Bryan and Jason Aldean are facing a lawsuit from a real estate company. It comes after the sudden closure of their Nashville steakhouse. The lawsuit claims they stopped paying rent in February and abruptly closed the business, alleging a default on their lease agreement. A court hearing is scheduled for July 10th. And Star Wars creator George Lucas is returning to the big screen, but not as a director. Instead, he's lending his voice in the upcoming animated movie Minions and Monsters. The studio behind the project says they got a quick yes from Lucas to appear in the movie. Minions and Monsters hits theaters on July 1st. And dreams turned into reality last night for the NBA's newest stars. The Washington Wizards used the number one pick on BYU star A.J. DeBonta. He led the nation in scoring and averaged more than 25 points a game in his lone college season. The Utah Jazz followed by selecting Kansas guard Darren Peterson at number two as a youth movement took center stage. Eight freshmen went in the first nine picks. That ties an NBA record. Now the Knicks made history while we're talking about the NBA, and now you can own a piece of it. Sotheby's is set to auction off the Game 4 basketball from the NBA Finals following the largest comeback in championship history. CNN's Patrick Cornell has more on what else is up for bids.
2: It's potentially the signature moment from this year's NBA Finals. Knicks player OG Anunoby tipping in a last-second shot in Game 4 to cap the largest comeback in Finals history, paving the way for his team to seal the championship days later. That historic Game 4 is now dubbed the Hand of OG, and a basketball used that night will soon be available for someone to take home. Through a partnership with the NBA, auction house Sotheby's will give bidders a chance to claim this Wilson ball. Sotheby's says it used photo matching technology to confirm it saw action during the game. Additionally, jerseys worn by Knicks star Jalen Brunson and Spurs big man Victor

0: Wembanyama, along with a slew of other finals memorabilia, will be included in the auction. Here's the deal. You still have some time to pull together cash if you want to try and grab the goods. Bidding goes live June 30th. At this time, starting bids aren't listed online, but as you can imagine, these things won't come cheap.
1: Next on CNN Headline Express, this warship is 5,000 tons. North Korea rolling out its largest naval warship ever. We've got those details coming up. And it's back. Starbucks barista glass cup, but this time with a big twist. A sneak peek on the other side of the break.
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1: Let's go around the globe. We begin in Europe. That's where 26 countries from Ireland to Greece, they are sweltering in a scorching heat wave. And we are talking about all-time record highs being broken. The hottest temperatures on the continent ever. Meteorologist Allison Chinchar has more.
2: This is now a week-long extreme event for some of these areas, and it's going to continue for several more days. You can see here for Wednesday, all of these areas that have the extreme heat alerts, and it's very widespread, running from the Iberian Peninsula all the way up through portions of Central Europe. And noting, too, that on Tuesday, France actually recorded their hottest day ever from a national standpoint, and a lot of the daily records are going to continue, not just in France, but several other countries. Every single one of these orange dots that you see here was a preliminary daily record. The red dots looking at monthly records, meaning it was the hottest temperature they've ever recorded in the month of June. And then these dark gray black dots are potential all-time records. And more of those dots are going to appear in the coming days as this heat wave continues across many countries. The other interesting thing to note is take Paris, for example. The average high temperature is 23 degrees. We will have low temperatures the next few days that are warmer than what the average high temperature should be this time of year. And that's concerning, too, because it doesn't really allow your body the chance to cool off at night before the temperatures rebound back again in the afternoon. And they are going to rebound very high in some of these locations. Look at some of these temperatures. You're talking low 100s for Fahrenheit. And then even when you take a look at the Celsius, look at this. You have several locations still going to see those high temperatures right around 40 to 41 degrees. Now, one thing to note is that we are going to gradually start to see the shift of this high pressure. And what that means is we're going to start to see temperatures cooling.

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1: They've ever recorded in the month of June. And then these dark gray black dots are potential all-time records. And more of those dots are going to appear in the coming days as this heat wave continues across many countries. The other interesting thing to note is, take Paris, for example. The average high temperature is 23 degrees. We will have low temperatures the next few days that are warmer than what the average high temperature should be this time of year. And that's concerning, too, because it doesn't really allow your body the chance to cool off at night before the temperatures rebound back again in the afternoon. And they are going to rebound very high in some of these locations. Look at some of these temperatures. You're talking low 100s for Fahrenheit. And then even when you take a look at the Celsius, look at this. You have several locations still going to see those high temperatures right around 40 to 41 degrees. Now, one thing to note is that we are going to gradually start to see the shift of this high pressure. And what that means is we're going to start to see temperatures cooling down across the Iberian Peninsula by the end of the week. But that means it's going to start to heat up across Scandinavian countries, as well as portions of Central Europe that will start to see their temperatures beginning to rise. Here you can see that on the map. Take, for example, Madrid. The temperature's starting to go back down as we make our way into Friday. But quite the opposite here for Vienna, going from 91 today all the way up to near triple digits by the time we get to Friday. Again, you're talking extreme temperatures. They're 37 degrees for that high temperature potentially on Friday in Vienna.
2: All right, thank you, Allison. North Korea has commissioned its biggest ever warship as the country looks to build up and modernize its navy. According to state media, leader Kim Jong-un says the 5,000-ton destroyer represents a new chapter in the country's military history. He touted the destroyer's capabilities and significance as the first ship of a modern North Korean fleet, with even bigger vessels coming in the future. Well, Guinness World Records has crowned an Australian man the loudest person in the world. You might want to adjust your volume for this one.
3: My lords, my ladies and gentlemen, welcome to Canberra. Oh,
2: he heard Let's Get Loud by Jennifer Lopez and took that seriously. Guinness World Records says 58-year-old Joseph McGrail Betiup yelled the word now at 122.4 decibels. That is comparable to a chainsaw or a jet taking off or an ambulance siren up close. He says he lost his voice for a few days after delivering his record-breaking yell. Hey, congratulations nonetheless. Still to come on CNN Headline Express, take a look at this. Police say a man suspected of a carjacking deliberately tried to run over several people. We've got the bizarre scene and the details for you straight ahead.
4: Every city has hidden stories. The building you pass every day. The park where history was made. The person no one remembers who changed everything. 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
4: In today's Money Express, President Trump says he has directed the Justice Department to immediately investigate oil companies over gas prices, accusing them of gouging Americans as costs fall. On Truth Social, he wrote, "Gasoline prices better start going down a lot faster than what I'm seeing." Exclamation point. Americans have been seeing some relief at the pump amid peace talks between the U.S. and Iran. Let's get to Maribel Aber tracking those gas prices for us. Maribel, what are you seeing?
5: Okay, Brad, the decline of national gas prices has slowed this week and remains unchanged overnight. The average gallon of unleaded is holding at $3.92, less than a dime lower than last week, according to AAA. Global oil prices continue to hover around $75 a barrel as the U.S. and Iran remain at odds over terms of a peace deal. Iran says that limiting its ballistic missile program will never be part of the agreement, as Secretary of State Marco Rubio is in the region meeting with Arab leaders today. U.S. factory job cuts are near their highest levels since 2009, according to new data from S&P Global. The report cites weaker demand, rising costs, and supply disruptions as key factors. While the S&P's June manufacturing index topped expectations, analysts say much of the improvement came from inventory rebuilding rather than sustained growth. Manufacturers have reported layoffs in three of the past 4 months to trim budgets and adjust for shifting demand. Starbucks' latest viral collectible is a pink barista cup, as the World Cup-themed version continues to resell online for hundreds of dollars. The new release features a pink ball cap and giant strawberry straw topper. Some rewards members will get early access July 9th through the Starbucks app, with a wider release beginning July 13th. The World Cup barista with soccer ball cap and scarf is listed for $300 or more on eBay. The new pink version is already showing up overseas and being listed for 2 to 3 times its original $29.95 price. Brad, it's a reseller's dream.
4: I got to be careful, or else these bears are going to take over my desk upstairs. Maribel Aber, thank you so much. Let's get you caught up on some of the other stories that are making news across the country. We start in California. That's where authorities say that a man accused of carjacking intentionally drove into several pedestrians. Take a look at this, as police say this video shows a man deliberately trying to drive into people in Los Angeles. All of those hit suffered injuries, but none were serious. Investigators say that the driver later crashed into another car during a police pursuit and then tried to run but was quickly caught. He now faces 10 counts of attempted murder and carjacking charges. And in Virginia, a woman was rescued after her vehicle fell into a sinkhole. When police arrived, the SUV was partly submerged with the driver trapped inside. The woman could not open the door, but an officer was able to get her out. Police believe the sinkhole was caused by a water main break in the area.
6: I know. It's okay.
4: Oh, you hear those cries from that pup. In Arkansas, firefighters used a hot dog and some gentle coaxing to rescue a stray pup from a storm drain. Crews removed the heavy grate, climbed into the drain, and used the snack to gently coax the drenched stray close enough to be wrapped in a towel and pulled to safety. The puppy wasn't wearing a collar and was later taken to animal control. And a pair of police officers in Pennsylvania come to the rescue of a fawn trapped inside a school fence. You got to check this out.
7: 22, named Edward.
8: I had him. Busted his mouth open.
9: Corinne Cravella, Charlie Romeo, Victor Echo Lima.
4: Oh, that baby deer had some juke moves. But according to Ross Township Police Department, that fawn went over the side of a retaining wall at a high school on Monday. Officer Roy and his sergeant came to the rescue. Good job there. Glad they were able to take care of the matter and safely as well. That does it for CNN Headline Express. I'm Brad Smith. CNN This Morning with Audie Corner starts right now.

0: Today in the group chat is Zohran Mamdani, the Democrats' new power broker. Candidates he backed made a big statement in New York last night.
1: Revamp and recharge a Democratic Party in Washington that has in so many ways failed to meet the moment.
0: And a stark intelligence warning. The next major cyber attack could be just months away, and humans may have little to do with it. And JFK's only grandson just lost his primary in New York. Where does that leave the legacy that a lot of people used to call Camelot? And something Zohran Mamdani and Donald Trump can agree on, a big triumph in Washington for an issue that couldn't be closer to home.
2: The old world is dying, and the new world struggles to be born.
0: A clean sweep for Zohran Mamdani. Good morning, everybody. I'm Audie Cornish. And here's what we're talking about today. The three progressives who were backed by New York City's Democratic Socialist mayor, all of them won their House primaries last night. So you had former city comptroller Brad Lander, ousted two-term Congressman Dan Goldman, after a bruising campaign that focused heavily on their differences over Israel.
3: Democrats are painfully divided by our differences over the U.S. relationship to Israel and Palestine, and we have to face up to it. Squarely.
4: Yeah. Mm-hmm.
3: Our party needs to admit that Joe Biden's hug Bibi strategy was a catastrophic failure.
0: And State Assemblywoman Claire Valdez, Mamdani-backed Democratic Socialist, will be the Democratic nominee for New York's 7th Congressional District. And Daria Aliza Avila Chevalier, another Democratic Socialist, captured New York's 13th district, defeating incumbent Adriano Espaillat. So it was a rough night for the old guard in New York. There are two incumbents who were defeated.
5: Politics, like sports, has seasons of disappointment and seasons of triumph. What matters is that we continue showing up. We continue believing. We continue fighting for something bigger than just ourselves. And so while my service in Congress may end at the end of this year, my commitment to these ideals will not.
0: Joining me now in the group chat, Ron Brownstein, CNN senior political analyst, Jared Stepman, contributor at the Daily Signal, and Antoine Seawright, Democratic Party strategist. Antoine, I'm going to start with you because this is all about Democrats last night and the Democratic Party, except it kind of was about the Democratic Socialists instead. You had someone like Hakeem Jeffries on Wednesday sort of implying like, hey, settle down, everyone, trying to turn these into tea leaves. Here he is.
6: There are 215 members of the House Democratic Caucus. A handful of primaries that go in one direction or the other in a given state or two aren't going to reshape who we are as House Democrats.
0: Is this denying the reality of where voters are headed?
7: A few takeaways from last night. One, I think that these New York primaries are not some big poll, big bold print or summary of where the totality of the Democratic Party is heading. Number two, I would argue that the big takeaway from last night was the robust, healthy turnout we saw expanding our traditional base in these primaries, which means that we have room to grow. I think that means that the buffet known as the Democratic Party are adding some items, and so that means more people will stand in line to eat from the buffet in November.
0: Yeah. It sounds like a parallel buffet. Before you go, Jamie Harrison, Democrat. He was saying, I think this is 23rd, almost midnight, he's tweeting this. Political parties aren't perfect, but they're built by millions of people who knock doors, make calls, fight for the values they believe in. And then he says this, because a lot of people are criticizing the party. If you don't believe in the party, then don't ask its members to carry you across the finish line. Chris Murphy responds, Chris Murphy of Connecticut, and he goes, I don't know, man, who is the Democratic Party if not the voters? Democratic voters choose candidates, not party leaders, and party leaders need to listen to what voters are telling us, and right now they're demanding our party be bolder.
7: Sure, we are experiencing growing pains. It happens on both sides of the aisle. But what I will tell you is that the big takeaway from the New York primaries last night was New York 17, a moderate candidate who will take on Mike Lawler, a swing district in New York that will help us get the majority. Democrats, progressive winning and Democratic safe seats is not some narrative that we should just be flashing the lights about. I mean, that's healthy debate. That's healthy within the party. I'm more focused on how do we get to 218. New York 17 primary is a direct result of that.
4: It is really a two-track story, I think, that it is not as simple as being portrayed. Antoine was right. I mean, in safe Democratic seats, in blue places, there is no question the party is moving to the left. If you are an incumbent, kind of a mainstream Democrat in a solidly blue district, especially in an urban setting, you have to be looking over your left shoulder after what we are watching this year. But if you look at the districts that are going to decide which party has the majority, with a few exceptions, Democrats are still relying primarily on moderate nominees. I mean, New York 17, South Carolina won, and that's Utah right. won last night. We didn't say Ben McAdams, we didn't say Nancy LaCour, we didn't say Kate Conley, but ultimately, those are the candidates that are going to decide whether which party is in the majority. Now, it is not without consequence that these left candidates are winning in even in safe places, because A, Republicans are going to try to tie all Democrats to them, and if Democrats do get the majority, it's going to affect the internal dynamics of the caucus.
0: Well,
4: but in terms
0: sure,
4: of who gets the majority,
0: sure Jared
4: is not
0: has
4: critical.
0: A moment to step yes. in here, because this is the argument that I've heard yes. over and over and over again with each one of these special elections. There's a moderate doing well. There's someone over here making noise. Why? Who are they? But you have Republicans using those voices to be like, look, they're all communists. And does that work against some of these moderate candidates?
8: Sure, but you can't deny the fact that Mamdani and folks like him are trying to reshape the Democrat Party. I thought a lot of the issues were actually less just directed toward Donald Trump, which you see yeah. a lot of the Democrat Party is opposition to Trump. This is about internal debates within the party. I mean, it's very clear now that Israel is becoming a litmus test for many, especially in these deep blue districts. That clearly came to pass in these elections. So, yes, I understand that the larger political picture and national picture is being shaped by a few more moderate swing districts. But this does shape the party long term. If you're sending more socialist members to
0: Are
8: Congress,
0: you saying
8: that changes the internal
0: dynamics. Because of what happened with both the Tea Party and MAGA candidates,
8: Absolutely.
0: Who also at the time were considered extreme, can't win generals. Why are they doing this? Where is the party going? Bush Republicans melting.

0: down, you know, like witches in the Wizard of Oz. It was a whole thing.
1: It was
0: Are
1: a
0: you speaking
1: transition
0: from
1: era.
0: experience, or are you
1: Completely.
0: poking at the weak spots?
1: No, it is experience. The populist politics of the right have reshaped the Republican Party. I think the Democrat Party is going through a similar period, that the establishment is seen as not being as credible. They've taken some lumps. They've gone against Trump and lost in 2024. Many of the Bernie Sanders style politicians feel that they're in a good
0: You just
1: spot
0: mentioned
1: right
0: Bernie
1: now.
0: Sanders. Yeah. Did he have a good night endorsing?
2: Yeah, sure. In New York, right? I mean,
3: in
2: New York City. I mean, you know, and there are, look, as we're saying, this is primarily happening in safe blue places so far. There are a few of the Sanders Warren type candidates who have gotten nominations in competitive races. Maine, Graham Platner, obviously in the Senate race. There's a California, the race for David Valadao's seat. There's going to be one in Colorado coming up. How they do in November is going to be really critical to the long-term prospects of this movement. I mean, all of the districts we're talking about in New York City, Harris won at least 72% of the vote. Okay, so these are very safe Democratic places, and if they do get to Washington, they are gonna affect the internal dynamics of the caucus. But ultimately, I think whether the left comes out of November with as much momentum as they look like this morning, I think it's going to depend a lot on how those candidates in swing districts.
4: The through line has been economics, has been affordability, and I think whether you talk about the progressive left or the centrist left or the moderates, however you want to describe them, the through line has been affordability. And I would just say that how you campaign and how you govern are two different things.
0: Yeah.
4: And I think we're seeing
0: that
4: with Mayor Mondani. Yeah. He talked about a number of things on the campaign trail, but people in New York by and large have been very pleased with him. That's why the right have not been able to attack him and try to mold him into be something he's not.
0: Okay, we're going to talk more about some of these races, but I want to turn to one other thing, because I always like to look at where the money went. So, did big tech try to buy New York's political primary? How tech companies spent millions to shape Tuesday's vote? Plus, are immigration courts becoming ICE hunting grounds? A federal judge has decided to step in.
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5: All right, it's now almost 15 minutes past the hour. This is your morning roundup. Bill Gates told congressional investigators he suspected he was in the presence of Jeffrey Epstein's victims. Gates testified before the House Oversight Committee in a closed-door hearing earlier this month. According to newly released transcripts, Gates said he never interacted with the victims and never witnessed any sexual misconduct. A federal judge has issued a nationwide block against the Trump administration's policy of making arrests at immigration courts. Federal officers began detaining court attendees last year under the Trump administration's policies. Now, this new ruling calls the practice arbitrary. And a wildfire in Utah has now burned about 31,000 acres. It's still not contained. High temperatures and strong winds are making the fire difficult to put out. The fire started on Monday near multiple campgrounds and summer homes. And the NCAA has approved a sweeping overhaul of eligibility rules for student athletes. Division I athletes will now be allowed 5 years of competition in their college years instead of four. Red shirts and waivers are now eliminated. And this new model goes into effect following this school year. And round one of the NBA draft is in the books. Any one of four top prospects could have been picked first by the Washington Wizards. 2026.
6: With the first pick in the 2026 NBA Draft, the Washington Wizards select Anise Dibansa Jr. from Brigham Young University.
5: He is 6'9" and averages 25.5 points per game. He is the first player in more than 30 years to lead the NCAA in Division I scoring and get picked first in the NBA Draft. Now, after the break on CNN this morning, progress in the war between Israel and Lebanon. Can Marco Rubio keep both sides engaged in peace talks? But first, President Trump on a collision course with Republican senators on Capitol Hill. They'll hash it out over lunch today. Who's going to leave with heartburn? And good morning from here in our nation's capital as we take a live look at the sunrise over the dome.
7: Picture this. You get a warning that your tires are low on.
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0: Chat is back. I'm going to nerd out because I used to cover the Senate. And Senator Thune was on X hitting back at Mike Lee and others who were like, pass the SAVE Act, get rid of the filibuster. We're all frothy about this. And Thune was telling reporters, look, I have to deal with reality. And sometimes the alternative universe that is X does not reflect the facts on the ground. This is the old Twitter is not real life argument. And he says there are not the voters to nuke the filibuster. There aren't going to be 10 Democratic votes to all of a sudden support the Save America Act. Those are hard realities. And I think people at some point have to come to grips with that. People or Trump?
1: Yeah, I think this is really an interesting moment, especially for the filibuster, I would say, that Trump is using this moment to say, look, it needs to be done away with to get what
0: but
1: we want here.
0: But why use it with something they don't want and that they can't pass? Why
1: because
0: don't you use it with something?
1: Because I think President Trump especially has actually had some criticism, even from his own voters, that he hasn't paid enough attention to domestic politics, that he's been focused on international affairs. The Save America Act, which is very popular amongst the Republican base, is something that needs to happen. And so Trump, I think, is getting pressure from his own voters, and he is now pressuring the Senate, thinking, well,
0: why not
1: what have you been doing this last
0: six months? Like, if their problem is focusing on domestic policy, why not do something that actually affects their pockets?
1: I think because Republican voters also see elections as mattering. They very much support
0: so
1: voter
0: ID. So he's convinced them on that. Okay, what do you see?
2: Yes. I see meet the new boss, same as the old boss. What was the issue on which there was the most pressure to end the filibuster during Joe Biden's presidency? H.R. 1, voting reform, and the Democratic vision of what national voting rules should be. And ultimately, they did not have enough votes to pass to end the filibuster in the Senate, Manchin and Sinema, and others who were mostly unnamed. To this point, there's not a majority in the Senate on either side to end the filibuster. And as long as there isn't, you can't impose a national voting regime on red states and blue states.
0: So one other thing, Rick Scott of Florida, I was reading the reporting, was the one who might have invited Trump. You're nodding. Yeah. You heard this, too. Invited Trump to this lunch. Thune was like, oh, yes, I, too, want him at this lunch. And so now they're going to have to face Trump. You've been in leader meetings, I know, on House side. But how does this go down?
3: Oh, it'll be whatever happens in the meeting will be leaked to the press before the meeting even ends. That's like number one.
0: Okay.
3: Number two, but I think this whole idea of the Save America Act or Voter Suppression Act.
0: And I'm going to put up while you're speaking what's in it so people can see.
3: This Voter Suppression Act is a larger narrative that the president and his party are trying to implement to strike fear and intimidation and voter suppression into the midterms. You add this with redistricting, you add this with his executive order on banning mail-in voting. There's a number of things they're trying to do to shape what the midterms look like. I've often called it the if you can't beat them, cheat them strategy. And most reasonable Republicans know that this is not the way to go if they want to be
0: but
3: successful in the midterms.
0: Can I understand Ron's point, which is that under Democrats, people didn't want to mess with it. And under Republicans, now people don't want to mess with it. They see voting as the province of the states. They already have watched this redistricting war. And this brings me to this point. Why is it with a war powers vote? I'm going to show you the Republicans who crossed the aisle with voting. Why are these the trigger points that have inspired a certain courage in the Senate against Trump?
2: 69% of Americans in a poll on Sunday said the war was not worth the costs. I mean, that's, you know, you can find a lot of courage in a 69% issue. And it is still like, even on the voting, the vast majority of each party's legislators are willing to vote for setting national rules that would affect all 50 states, but not enough. I mean, it is, you know, I don't know how many Republicans would vote to end the filibuster to pass the SAVE Act, but it's, you know, it's a lot. It's probably like 45
0: or 47. And we're being pretty
2: vague.
0: There are things in here Democrats can campaign on. As a woman with a hyphenated name, I've been watching this closely.
2: Yeah.
0: I don't want to get to the polls and be told, well, wait a second, are you who you say you are? It feels like this is an issue that can be easily brought to voters, a la Antoine. But that Republicans, I mean, if Thune is saying it's not there, are the people going after him just trying to curry favor with Trump to show, look, I would have done this on your agenda if it was me?
1: But some of the issues, like, for instance, voter ID is extremely...
0: No, answer my question. Is it a power move on Thune to basically bring him before the president and tell everyone, look what he's not doing, I would have done it?
1: No question. And this is sort of the independence that the Senate has sort of always had as a body, sees itself as outside the president. I think you get a little less of that opposition in the House.
3: I think you have convenient independence because more than not, they have aligned themselves with Donald Trump on almost every single issue. And that's why Senate Republicans are so unpopular, because the president is underwater on every

0: And this is CNN.
1: President Trump is failing to get his way in the Senate. He wants to pass his voting requirements bill known as the SAVE Act, and he wants the Senate to end the filibuster to override Democrats to get it done. Senator Tom Tillis, a Republican, says that's not going to happen.
2: This is a waste of time. It's a distraction, and it's not going to happen in this Congress. He's just got to understand some of the limits we have here in the Senate. Talking's good. SAVE Act's a waste of time.
1: Last night, several Republicans crossed party lines to vote for a war powers resolution demanding that the president come to Congress if he wants to continue a war with Iran. Now, the battle over these bills is coming to a head for Senate leader John Thune. He's facing not just Trump, but rival Republicans gunning for his job and willing to use Trump's frustration to get it. So what can we expect today? The group

0: single issue. I also think Thune understands now that the affordability crisis is right at their doorstep, and they're taking responsibility for it. And the Donald Trump agenda is very unpopular amongst the American people, including the savings.
1: They also passed a housing bill last night, bipartisan. Yeah. We're not going to hear about it because they're going to be. So it's like that kind of thing where it's like, wait, you have an item you could be promoting to the voter. Look, we got a bipartisan housing bill. Instead, you're like, really, I want to go after all these different voting things. How about we spend time on that?
2: The thing that's frustrating for senators in both parties is they are much less able than when I first got to Washington in the 80s to swim against the current. You know,
1: there's no reward for that.
2: If you look, there are 25 states that voted three times for Donald Trump. Right now, there are 50 Republican senators in those 25. They have every Senate seat. 19 states voted three times against him. Democrats have every one of those Senate seats except for Susan Collins. It is very hard for a Senate candidate, no matter how strong or popular they are personally, to win on ground that usually votes the other way for president. So in some ways, they are dependent variables
1: in their own
2: future,
1: but also,
2: no matter how much they kind of.
1: There's also now a small
2: caucus
1: of people burned by Trump in the Republican caucus. And
2: they're on their way out,
1: but on their way out, they may say, I'll cast a few votes the way I want. That's how courage is built. Okay, you guys, thank you for this. Straight ahead on CNN this morning, NATO sending its Trump whisperer. So can the Secretary General keep the alliance together? Plus, how much has the AI industry spent in just one congressional race? Why one election was worth tens of millions in influence?
3: 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Yep. 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

0: Good morning, everybody. I'm Audie Cornish. Thank you for joining me on CNN this morning. It's half past the hour. Here's what's happening right now. Acting Director of National Intelligence Bill Pulte wasting no time. Sources tell CNN he fired six political appointees hired under former DNI Tulsi Gabbard. He also reportedly removed 45 career officials from their posts. Additional cuts could come in the weeks ahead as Pulte pushes to shrink the agency. And the fifth round of peace talks between Israel and Lebanon, mediated by the U.S., took place at the State Department Tuesday. Iran has threatened numerous times to leave negotiations with the U.S. over Israeli strikes in Lebanon. Secretary of State Marco Rubio is trying to separate those talks from the U.S.-Iran negotiations.
1: It's separate because Lebanon is a sovereign country. Now, there's an Iranian issue with regards to Lebanon, and that is their support and sponsorship of Hezbollah. And so that factor will be discussed as part of our conversations with the Iranians.
0: Israel says the strikes are in self-defense against Hezbollah. And NATO Secretary General Mark Rutte deemed the Trump whisperer will meet with President Trump today. Now, their meeting comes ahead of the annual NATO summit, which is in 2 weeks, and Trump is still threatening to leave NATO altogether. And we have the winner of New York's Democratic primary race to fill Congressman Jerry Nadler's seat. Big tech. In a sign of what to come in the midterm elections, AI companies poured cash into the race. Michael Lasher is the winner, but the second place finisher, Alex Boris, who calls for AI regulation, was at the center of a proxy battle between OpenAI and Anthropic. Super PACs, partially funded by Claude maker Anthropic, spent a whopping $18 million in support of Alex Boris, and then a super PAC, partially funded by OpenAI's co-founder, spent $8 million opposing him. Now, Boris, who's a former Palantir employee, is at the forefront of pushing AI regulation.
2: Last year, I passed the strongest AI safety bill in the country over Donald Trump's executive order. I followed it up this year with the strongest bill to protect kids from AI chatbots. Both of those bills were opposed by the entire AI industry, including by Anthropic. It's just that the battle lines in this race in particular are whether we can regulate AI at all. And for that question, most people are on the side that we need some regulation.
0: So joining us in the group chat, Maria Curie, tech reporter for Axios. Thank you for being here. While we're talking, I'm going to put up the names of some of the future super PAC. These are guys who spent money in opposition to Alex Boris. You have Mark Andreessen, Ben Horowitz, Greg Brockman, who is president and co-founder of OpenAI. Why this spending on this district?
3: You know, it's really interesting because at the end of the day, Alex Boris and Michael Lasher have a lot of similarities when it comes to AI
0: regulation. That's why I didn't get it. I was like, I don't understand this spending.
3: Right. Lasher is actually the co-sponsor of the RAISE Act, which is one of the strongest safety bills in the country right now. Lasher also supports a data center moratorium, and that's something that's one of the most extreme AI positions to be taking right now. And so I think what

0: this ultimately did was make Alex Boris a stronger candidate, a more well-known candidate in
1: the
0: a
1: future.
0: Race, in the future.
1: Yeah, and then also, let me play for you. In the meantime, they might have woke up this morning to hear this from Micah Lasher, as we said, New York 12. Here's how he talked about it.
2: I have some news for the two big AI companies who've taken such an unusual interest in who won this congressional seat. I won't be taking my cues from either of you when it comes to protecting our kids, our jobs, and our environment.
1: What's at stake here then?
0: At the end of the day, you know, this super PAC across the country, the Leading the Future super PAC, has spent more than $100 million in races. And out of the 29 races,
1: say that again.
0: This super PAC, Leading the Future, has spent more than $100 million in races
1: across
0: the country.
1: Because I've been talking about AIPAC. I've been talking about vote vets on war. And in the meantime, in the background, you're telling me $100 million has been spent.
0: More than $100 million. And out of the 29 races that they have gotten involved in, they've won 28.
1: The other thing I'm interested in, I was reading in Notice, the newsletter, Palantir hiring two new lobbyists with Democratic Party ties. Is this a thing where they're leaning into the party they think will be in power?
0: Right.
1: Midterms.
0: It could be that. You know, what's really interesting about the Palantir talking point in all of this saga is that the co-founder of Leading the Future is a Palantir co-founder as well. And he went after Boris over Boris's ties to Palantir, even though Boris left because of ethical concerns. Wow. And so Palantir has become kind of a sticking point in all of this.
1: Yes.
0: But it's across the aisle present.
1: And probably because the co-CEO or CEO, Alex Karp, just in March said this to CNBC. He's not shying away from the question of how the public will react as voters.
3: If you are going to disrupt the economic and therefore political power significantly of one party's base, highly educated, often female voters who vote mostly Democrat, and military and working class people who do not feel supported, and you feel like that's, you believe that that's going to work out politically, you're in an insane asylum.
0: Alex Karp is interesting in his own political donations.
1: Very.
0: He's gone back and forth between Democrats and Republicans. It's like, as in a personal level, he can't decide. But I think what we've been hearing across the board from CEOs are these big alarmist statements, whether it has to do with jobs. It's mostly had to do with job displacement, and yet they are moving as fast as possible to release this technology, which begs the question, what do you actually want to see here? What do you want to be done?
1: Go ahead.
4: I was going to say, the class inversion since the 80s and 70s is really one of the most powerful dynamics in American politics, with Republicans doing better among blue-collar workers, increasingly across racial lines, Democrats doing better among white-collar workers. But that was driven mostly on cultural grounds. What's happening in the AI era is you get a reinforcement on economic grounds, where you now have, I think, in white-collar America, a lot of the economic anxiety that really helped drive blue-collar America
1: in New York 12.
4: And the other way in the 80s. I mean, there used to be plant-closing legislation aimed at blue-collar workers in the 80s. Now there's kind of proposals for AI job loss legislation aimed at white-collar workers, and it tends, the economics is going to push in the same direction.
1: Big
4: as
1: time.
4: Culture.
1: You had
4: education toward Democrats, blue-collar.
1: You had Microsoft's AI, Microsoft's chief actually allude to this, talking about the similarities between the promises of globalization, 80s, 90s, and what turned out to be the reality for workers after. For my partisans, this is money that lawmakers don't know how to feel about yet. Because in some places, like a Utah, red state, they fought the hell out of a data center. And then you have candidates like this, Democrats, talking about regulation. So, do we expect to see them taking the money and not talking about it? Do we expect to see a lane for a candidate who cares about AI displacement, who suddenly comes to the forefront talking about it?
5: Yeah, I mean, I think there's a certain amount of localism here. I mean, the Republican Party on the national level seems to be much more of the AI optimist party. On the local level, it's very different. Yeah. I mean, in fact, it reflects the fact that a lot of Americans on the left and right are very nervous about AI. They don't quite know what to make of it, and they're more concerned about it than some of the leaders in Washington who seem to say, "Oh, it's, you know, this is going to be great. It's going to be transformative."
1: Yeah, and we should say economy. Trump did sign an AI executive order. I was talking with Marie earlier about how first there was supposed to be a big announcement, then they pulled it after some griping from the tech guys, and then they actually signed one, which does encourage.

0: Bridge, AI model sharing with the government, and tries to crack down on security breaches linked to AI. The reason why I'm bringing this up is because at this point, you've got international intelligence agencies warning that AI models are advancing so quickly they could overwhelm government and business defenses, like not one day, but months from now.
1: When you talk about AI, Ron, we're not talking about Antoine intelligence. We're talking about artificial intelligence.
0: Yeah, we did not make that mistake, but continue.
2: But spelled that out in the executive.
1: But I think within my part of their real conversations is about how they impact these communities locally, from driving up high utility costs that most Americans cannot afford, from the environmental.
0: But that's
1: concerns.
0: Why I'm asking. It's not clear where the parties fall on these things.
1: I think we have mixed bag feelings within the party, because I don't think that people are clear about the long-term impact and effects that they're going to have on communities. And I would just say, for folks who are taking money from AI and still not certain about where they're staying, I call that research.
0: Okay. In the meantime, let me come to you about this warning. Because first of all, there's always warnings about AI every few weeks, every few months, to be honest. And the latest one, you know, it's giving Skynet just the idea that there could be the next hack that comes could be, I guess, driven by the AI itself. Can you explain this?
3: So here's why this executive order matters and is important, and it has to do with this as well. This executive order essentially says that AI companies, they need to have a certain level of transparency, and it's voluntary, but AI labs realize they have to do it.
0: Yes, and Anthropic did something like this, in fact, just a few months ago.
3: And received explicit approval from the government to release its models, but we're now seeing that they've shut down their most advanced models to allies around the country and even foreign nationals within the U.S., including top researchers at Anthropic. How do you protect against cyber attacks if you don't have access to the most advanced models?
0: Especially if you're used to, Trump is used to doing transactional business with political allies and friends. So with Anthropic, right, he and Hegseth, they get sideways with Anthropic. They don't like the person who runs it. And yet still, the technology was so, let's say, scary, that Anthropic, in the middle of being called a supply chain risk, went to the government and said, I think you should know about this. Yep. There's this weird push-pull where, like, we want them, we want to control them, but we can't, it's out of our control.
3: Right, and we've reported on this, you know, extensively, that this does have to do with real cybersecurity concerns that these models could be jailbroken.
0: Yeah.
3: But it also has to do with personality clashes and the fact that the Anthropic CEO has not figured out a way to communicate effectively with the Trump administration. And we're seeing OpenAI, a rival AI lab, continue to release advanced models and not face export controls the way Anthropic has.
0: Because they're going to go with him to the Middle East. They're going to go with him to all, like, the relationship is there.
3: Relationship.
0: Okay, since this is nonpartisan, thank you guys for playing with me on it. It affects us all. Maria Curie, thank you so much for being here. Next on CNN This Morning, there a Kennedy lost in New York. So after Jack Schlossberg's loss, is the Kennedy legacy losing its power? Plus,
4: it is possible to find bipartisan common ground on legislation.
0: All right, so we all agree the rent is too high, but can Congress come together to fix it?
5: Names going micro. Micro habits, micro.
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3: This is CNN.
4: Once upon a time, the name Kennedy carried some major weight in U.S. politics. Last night, Jack Schlossberg, JFK's only grandson, lost in a crowded and expensive congressional primary in New York City. He's Caroline Kennedy's 33-year-old son. Schlossberg finished a disappointing third in a race that also had all of that AI spending we just talked about, and well-known cable news name George Conway. Schlossberg spoke after his defeat.
5: We need to do things differently. We don't just need younger candidates. We need different leaders. We need different voices.
4: Unfortunate background for him there, since he is quite literally on the cutting room floor. But everybody liked the way he had a deft use of the media, which is also part of the Kennedy legacy.
6: Yeah, look, I mean, we are, I think, further from JFK's election than he was from the Spanish-American War. So, like,
4: but we are closer to the arguments about the effects of TV and celebrity on politics.
6: Right. Look, I mean, you know, having name ID is valuable. I mean, it's tangible. It costs you a lot of money to get known. Like, look at what happened in California. I mean, in the governor, it costs a lot of money to get known, but it doesn't supersede everything. Else.
7: Yeah. Right. Name doesn't mean game, Ron.
6: Right.
7: And I think that.
4: Have you been saving that?
7: No. Yeah. But name doesn't mean game, and I think when you have this change election environment where people want to test drive something different, I don't think the name relatability helps you in these cases.
4: You think that actually played against him? Because he was trying to show things need to change. He was speaking the language of the modern Democratic Party.
7: He was speaking to some in the moderate Democratic Party, but also there's something about local relationships and how they play out in these elections. Yeah. I think the winner in that district had solid foundational local relationships that gave them ultimately the advantage.
8: Yeah, and I don't know if the candidate

0: any name has much cachet, especially with, it's already going out with millennials. Gen Z,
1: no,
0: maybe
1: see, we
0: be
1: argued
0: revival.
1: About this just now.
0: Yeah,
1: Anyone who watched FX's Love Story has
0: true.
1: Picked up a cigarette and relived the 90s because
0: like
1: of the Kennedy
0: very long time
1: mystique.
0: Ago. A little mystique, but it's been broken, I feel, within the last few generations. That's how far
1: Even
0: we're getting
1: from
0: Even
1: with RFK
0: this now.
1: In the White House?
0: Yeah, but see,
1: where
0: now,
1: are you from again? Did you signal?
2: That's the reason people voted against him.
0: That's not possible, baby.
1: That is, I tried. I'm trying to help y'all in this discussion. One more thing. It's a bit of good news because it's bipartisan. President Trump expected to sign a housing affordability bill. It passed with rare and overwhelming support in both chambers of Congress.
3: Today's vote proves that it is possible to find bipartisan common ground on legislation that actually helps the American people.
4: If we would just focus on the American people and listen when they speak, we would remember two things. Number one, they hire us. We work for them.
1: So this could be the first clear sign that Congress is hearing the concerns from the American people around the issue of affordability. So what's in this legislation? It would limit private equity from buying up homes. We know this is a really big issue from people who are concerned that private equity is buying up homes and driving up costs. It's supposed to make manufacturing homes easier and cheaper to build. Tough one, given local zoning laws. And that's why this is here, attempts to ease zoning and permitting rules. I can't help but think, looking at the polling showing Trump's handling of the economy, that, as Tim Scott said, maybe they are finally listening.
5: It's funny because I was thinking of President Trump at the 2020 Republican convention talking about how Democrats want to override zoning rules and bring multifamily housing to all the suburbs. I mean, remember, that was like was a big thing. And essentially it was bringing non-white people to white suburbs was kind of the clear underlying message. Look, housing is, it's tough for the federal government to have a real big impact on even the states. Like California has struggled to pass policies at the state level that shift local zoning decisions.
1: But that's legislatively tough. Is it politically tough to tell private equity to kick rocks when they give money in elections as well? I mean, these are huge entities.
0: They are, but there's a groundswell of the American people who are very upset with the fact that their housing is very expensive, especially the younger generations. A lot of millennials and youngers can't afford a house.
1: So
0: they feel
1: blame?
0: That's the American
1: Because right
0: dream.
1: Now, we're going to put up that polling, 70% disapproval on the economy. Are they blaming Trump for that?
0: I don't know if they're blaming Trump. Of course, he's the president of the United States, so people, of course, are going to be angry at the party in power, and that seems to be Trump. But at the same time, again, you saw this is a bipartisan bill. People are angry about the housing issue, period. It's happening in blue states and red states across the board. And even in places like New York City, you have Mondani, who has tried to open up more housing. A lot of Republicans are kind of okay with that. And so I feel that sort of crosses the line on this particular issue. That's why they even got anything bipartisan.
6: Yeah. I think this is a step in the right direction, but by and large, I think this is a pimple on a rhinoceros butt when you think about
1: how
6: the
1: do
6: housing,
1: you come up with this
6: when you think
1: stuff.
6: About the housing crisis that we're facing in this country, because it's largely around affordability. Yeah. The average homeowner, first-time homeowner in this country now is 40 years old. People cannot afford to pay the rent. You have a Republican Party, including the leader of the campaign on the Republican Party, who says that we have a housing issue in this country because illegals have come to this country zapping up all the housing. They refuse to come to grips with the reality that it's an affordability issue and it's an accessibility issue.
1: Wait one second. I just want to point out one thing. I played Tim Scott at the start of that. I did not play Tim Scott earlier in the show when we were talking about Trump's lead priorities in the Senate, which are the SAVE Act and the filibuster. So why is the guy whose main job is getting more senators hired who are Republicans not in that conversation, but featured heavily in this one?
6: Well, you can run, but you can't hide. The reality is Tim Scott understands that every single issue that they campaigned on in the last election cycle, Republicans and Donald Trump are underwater on, and he does not want to bear the responsibility for losing the majority.
1: How do you avoid that?
6: November.
1: Look, That's his job.
5: Yeah, well, no, yeah, and they are facing the conundrum of the president's party in a midterm when the president is unpopular. On the one hand, they clearly need to keep Trump relatively quiescent so that he will do what they need to help turn out their voters. Yeah. On the other hand, Trump is looking at a 70%.

0: 10% disapproval rating among independents, and they also need independent voters in most of these states. And it's kind of like a no-win game. If you show independence from Trump, you risk him, throwing a thunderbolt at you and depressing base turnout. And if you don't, it's very hard to get enough purchase among those independent voters who disapprove of him 2-1. It's just not easy. It's not unique to Republicans in 26, but it is the core problem.
1: All right, we're going to hear a lot this week, especially after this lunch today where the president is heading to the Hill. We've got stuff going on with Israel and Lebanon. I want to hear about your group chats for a minute. Let's cleanse the timeline. Mm-hmm. What are you talking about in your world?
2: I'm actually getting geared up for the 4th of July for the 250th celebration in New York City.
3: Yeah.
2: I'm very excited. Actually, in New York City.
1: It's still June.
2: I know it's still June, but it's very important. We've got the party's ready to go. And for me, my tradition's always been to go. Usually when I was in Washington, D.C., I'd visit Mount Vernon, put flowers by the grave of Washington. Now I'm going to go to the Hamilton's grave in New York City.
1: Wait, you're not going to go to the show?
2: No, I'm going to be in New York.
1: Why are you hating on Vanilla Ice? I'm just trying to figure out if he's going to it.
2: No, no. You know what? I'm going to be in New York City. I think there's going to be a huge celebration there.
1: With Democrats.
2: But I will personally go to Hamilton's grave and put some flowers there. I think he deserves it.
1: Well done.
2: And it's something that's important to me.
1: All right, Antoine, what about you?
4: My group chat is the co-endorsement from the president and our Republican gubernatorial primary. It's new water we're swimming in here.
0: New tradition.
4: But it's almost like if you're from South Carolina, you appreciate this, cheering for the Gamecocks and the Clemson Tigers in the Palmetto Bowl. It's just unprecedented. Trump has lost in Iowa. He's lost in Georgia. He was about to lose in South Carolina, so he wanted to throw this Hail Mary pass and endorse two candidates.
0: It's like those people who live in the middle of Connecticut and had those half Yankee, half Red Sox hats. I mean, I was that's what... Okay, speaking of celebrations... speaking of celebrations for July 4th in New York, my timeline, my group chat literally is obsessed with, is Taylor Swift really going to get married at Madison Square Garden on July 4th? Because, that would...
1: At this point, it's happening in Rhode Island.
0: That would be the worst decision ever. I mean, if you view yourself essentially as a product or a commodity or a phenomenon, but I don't know. Mamdani seemed to hint that it was. Mamdani hinted that it was coming. He said we can.
1: We can do security
0: for a Knicks game. We can do security for. Did he say that?
1: Will there be
4: watch parties outside the Garden?
0: That's a good one.
1: Is the president going to attend? Also, I think no. I'm guessing no. Is J.D. Vance going to attend? Also, I'm going to say it's a no. Even if she would no longer be a kind of single cat lady, the worst kind of person to be, according to the vice president. No, he's just apologized. You could read about it in the new book. All right. You guys, thank you so much for talking about this. Ron, I hope you get the answers you're looking for on Taylor Swift sweating.
0: What I'm looking for
1: well played. At 8 a.m., Maggie Haberman, Jonathan Swan reporting on their new book on the Trump administration. It's called Regime Change. There's going to be lots of interesting details in there, so please stick around. I'm Audie Cornish, and you know what? I know there's a lot of places where you could choose to spend your time in the morning, and I'm glad that you are spending it with us. Stay with us. We've got more news ahead.
5: Breaking overnight shockwaves throughout the Democratic Party, the establishment rattled, incumbents ousted, the left rising. What the resounding victories for New York Mayor Zohran Mamdani mean for the party heading into the fall.
6: And what is going to happen when President Trump meets with Senate Republicans today, just after they...
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8: Welcome to CNN Newsroom. I'm Salma Abdulaziz in London. I want to take you straight to the British Parliament, where Prime Minister Keir Starmer is facing his first weekly questions since announcing that he will resign.
9: My thoughts are also with those injured in the appalling attack in Edinburgh, which appears to be motivated by anti-Muslim hatred. Mr. Speaker, let's be clear. In this country, an attack on one of us is an attack on all of us. We will not stand for it, and the perpetrator will face the full force of the law. Let me commend our emergency services who responded to both incidents with outstanding bravery and professionalism in very difficult circumstances. Yeah. Mr. Speaker, one of the greatest privileges of leading this country is meeting our armed forces, celebrating their work and marking Armed Forces Week, and I want to thank them all for their dedication, their courage and sacrifice to

0: protect our way of life.
1: Yeah.
0: Mr. Speaker, this morning I had meetings with ministerial colleagues and others. I shall have further such meetings later today. Not today.
2: Thank you very much, Mr. Speaker, and can I associate myself with the Prime Minister's remarks? Prime Minister, the National Cancer Plan is something that your government can be really proud of. Yes. Cancer patients in Wokingham and across the country cannot afford for it not to be implemented or regularly updated. Will the Prime Minister leave a lasting legacy and support my Cancer Private Members Bill to ensure that future governments remain accountable for delivering its targets and ambitions?
0: Yeah. Well, can I first recognise his personal experience and pay tribute to his campaign? I'm incredibly proud of the National Cancer Plan, which sets out how we're ending the postcode lottery with more cancer specialists, paying the travel costs of children travelling for cancer care, and investing in technology to drive research into rare cancers. Thanks to our record investment in the NHS, we've the shortest waits for cancer diagnosis on record. He'll be pleased to know that in his constituency, waiting lists in his local care board are down by 40,000. That's thanks to a Labour government and Labour decisions.
3: Thank you, Mr. Speaker. Max Hall is 14 years old. He should be worrying about school, football, friends, and what he wants to be when he grows up. Instead, he is living with a high-grade brain tumour and there is no cure available to him. His parents, Jackie and Stephen, want to know, why are children still being diagnosed with brain tumours and told there's no treatment options available? Why has brain tumour research remained so underfunded when brain tumours kill more children and adults under 40 than any other cancer? And why are families like them left to search for hope themselves? This Prime Minister has done so much to strengthen our NHS. So does he agree with me that we need to move at pace and do much more to offer hope to Max and his family and families like his facing this unequally devastating disease?
0: Can I just say my thoughts, and I'm sure the thoughts of the whole House, are with Max and his family in what must be the most awful of circumstances. Through our Cancer Trials Accelerator programme, we'll make it easier to launch innovative new clinical trials and find new treatment. And for people like Max, that will mean make young people's cancer a research priority, make clinical trials more accessible, and pay for his travel costs for care. I hope that comes as some comfort, but as a parent, I can't imagine what his family are going through, given the circumstances that he faces. And I know that a minister will be happy to meet Max and his family.
4: Leader of the Opposition, Kemi Bedwell.
5: Thank you, Mr. Speaker. And can I associate this side of the House with the Prime Minister's remarks on the horrific train crash, the attacks in Edinburgh, and, of course, Armed Forces Week? I want to start by congratulating the Prime Minister. He's the other party leader who won a by-election last week. Although I think I'm much happier with my new MP than he is with his. 2 weeks ago, Mr. Speaker, 2 weeks ago, the Prime Minister told the House that the government was funding defence and everything was under control. The very next day, the Defence Secretary resigned, saying the Prime Minister was unable and the Treasury unwilling to fund the defence of our country. What changed?
0: Well, Mr. Speaker, she references the by-election. I'm very pleased with our new Member of Parliament. Also, say to her, in Gorton and Denton, the Tories got 1.9% of the vote. Can I congratulate her? Because in Makerfield, they got 2.2% of the vote. Just edging past Count Binface. She says they're winning everywhere. At that rate, it'll take them 500 years to get back into power. Mr. Speaker, meanwhile, back on these benches, we've delivered the biggest sustained boost to defence spending since the 1980s. That's £270 billion over this Parliament. That, Mr. Speaker, is a record. The Defence Investment Plan will take that even higher. That's about facing the future. We'll finalise the plan with the Defence Secretary and we'll have it published before the NATO summit.
5: Mr Speaker, I think the Prime Minister forgot to mention that in Aberdeen South we got 50%. And he says that he's funding defence. The truth is, he wouldn't be in this mess if his Chancellor had found money for the Defence Investment Plan. The Prime Minister gave her the second most important job in Britain. She was the first female Chancellor. She lives next door to him, but wouldn't even come out to stand by him during his resignation speech. She was too busy getting ready for a selfie with the new leader. Does the Prime Minister feel let down by his Chancellor?
6: This is the Chancellor who ended austerity inflicted on our country for 14 long years. This is the Chancellor who got the economy growing, Mr Speaker. She doesn't normally want to talk about the economy. That's because in the first quarter of this year, the UK had the fastest growing economy in the G7. Our growth was upgraded by the IMF and the OECD. Last week, unemployment was down. Inflation was better. That is because with this chance, we have the right economic plan and we can weather the global storms in the war that she wanted to jump into.
5: Mr Speaker, they're cheering so loudly. If it's all going so fine, why is he resigning? The fact is, she did let him down. She's the one who snatched the winter fuel payments. She's the one who announced a disastrous budget that killed economic growth. And because of her, once again, a Labour Prime Minister is leaving office with unemployment higher than when he came in. But the Chancellor isn't the only person who let him down. The Energy Secretary is putting up bills and killing jobs. He's not here, is he? He was a failed Labour leader, rejected by the electorate, brought back from the wilderness by this man, and when the going got tough, he jumped into bed with the Mayor of Manchester. Yeah, it's not the first time he's betrayed someone close to him, is it? Yeah. But does the Prime Minister think that this treachery should be rewarded by being appointed Chancellor?
6: Mr Speaker, the Chancellor and I picked up our party 6 years ago from the worst defeat since 1935. We turned it around and we made it face the country. And we won a landslide general election, giving them the biggest drubbing in their history. To this Chancellor, we've delivered the fastest fall in NHS waiting list for 17 years. With the money for new rights for renters and working people, and we're lifting 500,000 children out of poverty. Mr Speaker, the test for every Prime Minister is handing over the country in better shape than you found it. I know I can do that, which is more than can be said for her predecessor's predecessor, and her predecessor's predecessor's predecessor.
5: Mr Speaker, once again I have to ask, if it's all so fantastic, why is he resigning? And I think it is very generous of the Prime Minister to stick by his ministers, because they didn't stick by him. He can say what he likes, but the people of Aberdeen gave their verdict. They gave their verdict on his Energy Secretary by voting Conservative. But to be fair, they're not all traitors and deserters. Some of his cabinet have been loyal and incompetent. Hands up if you think the Education Secretary is doing a good job. Even she doesn't think she's doing a good job, Mr Speaker. Even she doesn't think she's doing a good job. Someone did. For those who raised their hands, the two people who raised their hands, yesterday a poll found that 0% of teachers think the Education Secretary is doing a good job. 0%. She taxed private schools to pay for more teachers, but the number of teachers has gone down. Yeah. It turns out appointing a spiteful class warrior as Education Secretary was a disaster. Yeah. Does the Prime Minister agree that he has been let down by her incompetence?
4: Prime Minister.
6: The Education Secretary grew up in poverty. She knows exactly what it means to grow up in poverty. She was once reluctant to tell her story. I know her story. It's an incredible story. of social mobility and success. Yeah.

0: am so proud that she is sitting there, and so should everybody in this country who cares about social mobility. She knows that for poor children, education is absolutely vital, and that is why it drives every single priority and value that she has. I would have thought the party opposite would recognise and understand some of that, but they've fallen so low they don't.
1: Mr. Speaker, the fact is that if she knew so much about poor children, she wouldn't have given them fewer teachers. Teacher numbers have gone down. It's amazing. I've never seen this much excitement on the Labour benches. Yes, cheering so loudly while their 400 knives stuck in his back. Shame on them. Shame on them. They don't like it up them, but they know that what I'm saying is true. And Mr. Speaker, there were times when the Prime Minister tried to do the right thing. He tried. He did try to cut welfare. And who stopped him? Those MPs behind him. In the words of the Welfare Secretary, his MPs only want to know who they can tax to fund more benefits. They are not Labour MPs, they are welfare MPs. Does the Prime Minister feel betrayed by the people he got into Parliament?
2: Sorry, Prime Minister. Can I just say, let us think about the language we're using. I think that'll be the first to leave. Please. Can I just say, think about the language you're using. Because when we leave this chamber, don't be surprised when constituents feel they can use the same language against each other. Let us show a little bit more decorum and respect to each other. Prime Minister.
0: Thank you, Mr. Speaker. I was trying to do all of this with as much good grace as I could, but I shall certainly miss these exchanges. I'm very proud of every one of our MPs who, with a landslide Labour victory, coming from all different backgrounds, from all different places across the country. We inflicted the biggest loss on the Tory party opposite in the history of their party. We picked up our party, we turned it around. We had to address what went wrong. We turned it around. We won a landslide victory. She won't even address or even talk about their failure after 14 long years.
1: Mr. Speaker, he is the one who is resigning because of his MPs. There's no point trying to distract from it. And let's be honest, Mr. Speaker, the Prime Minister has made many mistakes, otherwise he wouldn't be going. But he has also been let down. I'm only saying what his staff have been briefing. He has been let down by an energy secretary who is killing industry, let down by a chancellor who is killing jobs, let down by backbenchers who don't understand that government is about tough choices. He U-turned again and again and again to appease them, and now they've abandoned him. And what for? A pair of eyelashes and a black T-shirt. Isn't the truth that whoever is in charge, Mr. Speaker, isn't the truth that whoever is in charge, the real problem is the Labour Party?
0: Mr. Speaker, 2 years ago I walked into Number 10 and found a broken economy, broken public services and broken trust in politics. Because of our decisions, my decision, the country is moving in the right direction, a stronger and a fairer Britain, ending austerity, investing in our public services, the fastest fall in NHS waiting list for 17 years, more rights for workers, more rights for renters, standing with Ukraine, Britain's reputation restored and 500,000 children being lifted out of poverty. Change promised by a Labour government, fought for by a Labour government, change delivered by a Labour government.
3: Thank you, Mr. Speaker. My Hendon constituency is proud to sit at the heart of the UK's largest Jewish community in the London Borough of Barnet. But today, many of my constituents, many of that community, are living in fear. In northwest London, in recent months, we have seen Jewish charities firebombed, synagogues attacked, Jewish people stabbed in the street, and all that against the backdrop of a daily drumbeat of abuse and intimidation. I know everyone on these benches is determined to defeat this despicable hatred, and I welcome the actions the government is taking to root out the poison of our anti-Semitism. Can the Prime Minister tell this House what the government is doing, not only to protect the Jewish community in Hendon and Barnet, but to

0: make sure they, we, can live full and proud Jewish lives free from fear.
1: Well, I thank him for his question. Anti-Semitism is a poison, and that is why I drive it out of the Labour Party. In government, we're acting to drive it out of society. New powers to ban repeated protests, new plans to root anti-Semitism out of our schools, universities and the health service, a new prescription-like powers to clamp down on malign state activity which incites hatred and violence. And we will take further steps. I'm proud to lead this tolerant, decent country and will always fight for the security, safety and freedom of British Jews.
2: Yeah. Sir Ed Day, the leader of the Liberal Democrats.
3: Thank you, Mr Speaker. Can I associate...
4: Okay, about how long will I have?
3: Bedford and the appalling attacks near a mosque in
4: Edinburgh. In the UK's House of Commons, he is holding his first Prime Minister's questions, that is, since he resigned just a couple of days ago. Of course, this comes... We're going to continue to listen to Parliament. Let me let you listen to that again.
3: Mr Speaker, can I also recognise how difficult it was for the Prime Minister to make the statement he did on Monday? It's an important reminder, as we debate issues robustly in this House, that we are all human, and it's something that everyone should remember. Mr. Speaker, as we all know how hard it is when relationships break down with close friends and allies, when even our next door neighbour barely speaks to us some of the time, has the Prime Minister's experiences opened his eyes to the need to rebuild Britain's relationship with our European friends and allies? Will he advise the right honourable gentleman, the member for Makerfield, to put his EU red lines in the past and adopt our plan for a new growth and defence partnership?
1: Mr Speaker, I'm very proud of the fact that we've reset our relationship with the EU and we're bringing it closer together. That is in the best interests of our country, and I know he understands that. And I know that, like me, he's been reflecting on his own career. Given that he had revelations he turned down a job with MI6, I think the whole House will be wondering what might have been. Double O, David.
2: Sir Ed Davey.
3: Mr Speaker, it's very tempting to respond to that, but I've signed the Official Secrets Act. But I have to say, on Europe, when history looks back at the Prime Minister's time in office, I fear that clinging to those old red lines will be judged a mistake. But Mr Speaker, moving on, as we swelter through this dangerous heat wave, we see the damage caused by extreme weather and climate change. Schools closed, travel chaos, lives at risk, massive costs to our economy and society. And with our Met Office already warning that future summers will regularly break 40 degrees at even greater human and financial cost, is he alarmed that some parties in this House still follow Donald Trump with policies to send temperatures soaring even higher? So will the Prime Minister warn his successor not to listen to Conservative and Reform voices and instead back our plans to cut bills and tackle climate change?
1: Can I thank him for raising climate change, because it is one of the most significant challenges of our time, and the weather today reminds us just how important it is. And it used to be common ground across this House, actually, that climate change was the generational challenge, and common ground that the UK should be a leader globally on it. And I remember not so long ago the party opposite leading in the COP summit, something that we were able to support. It is a shame that in order to chase reform votes, they've changed their mind, and we haven't got that consensus across the House. But I will always maintain that we must be global leaders on climate change, and we always will be.
5: Thank you, Mr Speaker. This morning, a mature street...
4: That is British Prime Minister Keir Starmer defending his record in Parliament. This is the first PMQs, the first Prime Minister's questions he has taken since resigning earlier this week. He has defended himself on energy, defence, education in a very lively session in Parliament. I want to take you now back to our colleagues at CNN News Central.
5: Can the Prime Minister tell the country

0: actions he is taking to step up our resilience.
1: Well, thank you for a question. And it's clear that severe heat waves are evidence that climate change is impacting our country. And we've been working, Mr. Speaker, to coordinate the response. And I urge people to follow the guidance from the health, security...
2: All right, this morning, the Justice Department announcing sweeping charges against hundreds of people in what they are touting as a health care fraud takedown, seizing a Rolls Royce, a Ferrari, an $865,000 necklace. 455 people have been charged with making false claims or in opioid abuse schemes. 90 doctors and healthcare workers are among those charged with making more than $6.5 billion in false claims. With us now, CNN senior legal analyst Ellie Hodick. Counselor, it's great to see you. And this is something that took place where you were in the U.S. Attorney's Office here in the Southern District of New York. These are the types of schemes that prosecutors do go after. Just explain to me what kind of fraud exactly we're talking about here.
3: Well, John, this is a collection of really about a dozen or so different cases, but they break down into two sort of categories. One of them is just a billing fraud aimed at Medicare and Medicaid. So in one example, particularly grotesque example, out of Arizona, 11 defendants are charged with a scheme to take skin grafts. And what some of the co-conspirators would get the skin grafts from a graft bank, and they would immediately mark up the price by 20 times, by 2,000%. Then other co-conspirators who were medical providers would unnecessarily give patients, often hospice patients, those skin grafts, even if they didn't need them or far larger than they needed. And that resulted in over $2 billion of unnecessary billing to Medicare, which the participants then split and paid to one another as kickback. So that's a sort of typical overbilling scheme. Separately, there's what we would call a pill mill. And that's where doctors or pharmacists or other medical professionals would essentially prescribe opiates, which are highly addictive, to people utterly without regard to actual medical need. Those, of course, are very valuable on the open markets, and the participants, again, would take kickbacks from money that came from Medicare and Medicaid. So really serious fraud here, and I think an exemplary job by DOJ and HHS and state and local officials to put these cases together.
2: Yeah, talk to me about that. What kind of coordination does it take to bring one of these things to court?
3: It takes massive coordination. So these cases, all told, involve 45 of the 50 states working together. You can't make a case like this. You can't make a series of cases like this with just one agency. You need the FBI for their investigative firepower. You need HHS for their access to medical records and medical expertise. You need state and local officials because they know where the fraud's happening. Trust me, the ones who know where the pill mills are, that's going to be your city and local cops more so than the FBI. And the Justice Department pulled it all together here.
2: And just to be clear, we talk about this, and there was a big announcement yesterday. This isn't one big national scheme. This is a collection of smaller schemes. So why does DOJ do this all at once?
3: Yeah, this is a PR tactic that DOJ does, and I don't say that in any derogatory way. I was a part of several what we call takedowns. What you do is you coordinate so that over the course of a week, or in this case, 2 weeks, you say, okay, everyone who has a case impacting a certain type of crime, take it down if you can within this 2 week period. Then the attorney general appears and says, I'm here to announce a massive takedown. But you're right, it's not one case. It's about a dozen or so cases across the country. The legitimate reasons you do it is because you want to draw attention to a national problem and because you want to send a deterrent message. You want medical providers, doctors, and others to know we're onto this and you shouldn't do it in the future.
2: It's the type of thing that could also come up in a confirmation hearing for someone nominated to be attorney general in the next few weeks.
3: For sure.
2: Ellie Hodick, great to see you. Thank you so much. Kate?
4: The reflecting pool saga continues. New fencing is now going up as the president continues to blame vandals for the renovation problems. Everyone, though, still asking, where is that evidence? And the Strait of Hormuz is supposedly open or reopening. And now, after being held up for months, there's a new issue for shipping traffic in the Strait, a buildup of barnacles on boats.
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0: 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I talk to artists like Luke Bryan, Tim McGraw, and Miranda Lambert about their journey from their hometowns to their first big break in Nashville. 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
1: Breaking overnight, Politico puts it this way. There's a new king in New York, at least the king of politics, Democratic Socialist Mayor Zohran Mamdani, flexing his endorsement muscles just 6 months into his tenure and landing a clean sweep of election night victories across New York City. It is a major inflection point for the Democratic Party as it tries to connect with voters and win back Congress in the midterms, and a potential wake-up call for the establishment on how the party will need to address America's relationship with Israel as well. With me now, White House correspondent for USA Today, Francesca Chambers, and Washington Bureau Chief for the Boston Globe, Jackie Kucinich. Thank you both for being here. Starting with you, Jackie, how big of a shockwave was this to see all of the people that Mamdani endorsed win?
2: I mean, it, truly, as Politico put it, there is a new king of New York when it comes to endorsements. I mean, just up and down the ballot, from, you know, congressional races on down. If you're Hakeem Jeffries and Chuck Schumer, you're really taking a tough look at this, because truly, New Yorkers sent a message last night, and with affordability at top of minds of Democrats, this has got to rattle them going forward.
1: Yeah, affordability was the word, right, that everyone was kind of looking at and using. Francesca, I do wonder if this is a New York anomaly, or do you see Zohran Mamdani's version of democracy as a harbinger of things to come in potentially other places, other states, other cities?
3: There's a more nuanced look if you go across the country. I mean, you have a state like Iowa where Josh Turek won, and he had a large establishment support. Even looking in New York itself, you have the race where Michael Lasher won and had been an aide to Gerald Nadler and had his support. And so, yes, certainly a progressive wave going on in New York and in other parts of the country for sure. But as Democrats are trying to figure out what kind of message works for them, they're finding that in different states, particularly in red states, in some of these purple states, that the message that might work for voters is going to be different than the one that works in a place like New York that's very blue. And they're having to figure out how to thread that needle as they start to look for a candidate who can try and bring all these different parts of the party together in 2028. But as far as this idea of Hakeem Jeffries and Schumer, I did want to pick up on what Jackie was saying, and say, if you're waking up this morning and you're Chuck Schumer and you're looking at that, or you're Alexandria Ocasio-Cortez, who's trying to figure out what she's going to do in her future, the progressive wave that we've seen last night leans, course in the direction of an AOC.
1: Yeah, Jackie, as Francesca has sort of alluded to, as Republicans watch Democrats wrestle with their own ideological divisions, how might this be used in the midterms in other places?
2: That's the question. I think some of the members who won in New York will be used as the new boogeyman, as the Republicans tried to do with Mayor Mamdani. Now, whether or not that works, I think it depends on where you are. I mean, good luck trying to do that in a place like Texas, for example. But it might work somewhere like Maine, where they have a very progressive candidate running, and or around the margins, somewhere like Maine, where you do have a candidate that is very progressive in Graham Plattner. So as Francesca pointed out, this isn't a one size fits all, but I think as much as we talk about problems that Republicans have, Democrats clearly have some of their own internally. And the other really interesting thing that we're gonna see moving forward, potentially into next year, about Hakeem Jeffries is how he governs this kind of caucus that's moving he's going to have a very strong vocal left wing, potentially, if they end up taking the majority or if they don't.
1: I do want to ask you, Francesca, about what's going to happen today, what you kind of see happening with the president heading to Capitol Hill to meet with Senate Republicans, who for the first time voted to limit the president's war powers, blocking him from returning to active combat with Iran, although it is mostly sort of symbolic. The president's kind of shrugged it off. But he's insisting, the president, that he wants them to pass the Save America Act, and the Senate is saying we don't have the votes. What do you see happening here today?
3: What a symbolic vote to come, though, on the eve of his already planned visit to go to Capitol Hill to speak to those Senate Republicans. Yesterday, reporters asked the president about the SAVE Act and about that meeting. And he said that, you know, Thune needs to be a leader. He needs to show leadership here. And this is the president's opportunity, though, to show leadership and to go speak to them. And he wants this bill to have some of these other provisions in it as well that have been rejected by House members and senators, especially the moderates. And, you know, it's on him to go sell it now.
1: Francesca Chambers, Jackie Kucinich, thank you both. Great analysis this morning. Appreciate it. Be sure to stay with us. We will speak next hour with Maggie Haberman and Jonathan Swan, the authors of the brand new book, Regime Change Inside the Imperial Presidency of Donald Trump. Kate?
4: Secretary of State Marco Rubio is in the Middle East this morning, working to get Gulf nations on board with the agreement that the U.S. is right now trying to negotiate with Iran about ending the Iran war. One issue that has become central is Iran's insistence that the fight between Israel and Iran-backed proxy Hezbollah in Lebanon be part of the broader U.S.-Iran negotiations. Marco Rubio saying those two things should be and will should be two separate issues.
5: It's separate because Lebanon is a sovereign country. Now, there's an Iranian issue with regards to Lebanon, and that is their support and sponsorship of Hezbollah. And so that factor will be discussed as part of our conversations with the Iranians. But as far as the future of Lebanon belongs to the Lebanese people through their sovereign elected government.
4: Joining me right now, CNN senior military analyst, former NATO Supreme Allied Commander, retired Admiral James Stavridis. It's good to see you again. He's also the co-author of a new book, 2084, a novel of future war. How future is future? I think we're going to see it well before 2084, though, my friend. What do you think of this argument that Rubio is now trying to make, considering that Iran has tried to link these two war fronts, if you will, since the very beginning of this conflict?
6: Well, the senator is from my home state of Florida. I know him, and I think he's exhibiting a saying we have, at least in North Florida, which is sometimes you got to be for what's going to happen anyway, meaning this problem is a fundamental challenge for the administration. And I think the only way they can parse it at this point, given the obstructive behavior of Iran, is simply to separate it and to try and make the case. And I think he's fundamentally correct. It ought to be able to be resolved between Israel, Hezbollah, and Lebanon without the interference of Iran. However, if it's going to be linked to the broader agreement, Kate, that presents a real problem as we get into 60 days of negotiation on even bigger issues like the nuclear stockpile of Iran.
4: Yeah. And while they're trying to separate these two issues, part of what we heard from J.D. Vance in announcing the Memorandum of Understanding and the progress from it involved the fighting between Israel and Hezbollah, establishing this deconfliction cell or a deconfliction mechanism when things do flare up between Israel and Hezbollah. But what we've learned from it is the U.S., Iran, Lebanon, Pakistan, and Qatar created this. Israel is not part of this mechanism at all. So how does this work, Admiral?
6: Hard to see at this point, to be honest, Kate. Let's face it. At this point, the administration wants, number one, to get the Strait of Hormuz up and operating. That's a tactical challenge. Number two, they want this war to simmer down so that they can get to number three, which is negotiating a conclusion to this nuclear stockpile. The problem is that middle thing, and that is the conflict in Lebanon. So I don't think these kind of mechanisms are going to be fruitful as long as Hezbollah keeps raining rockets and missiles on Israel. And they're doing that with the authority at the behest of Iran. And bottom line, Kate, Iran wants to drive a wedge between the U.S. and Israel, and they've discovered this is a pretty good place to do it.
4: So interesting. Admiral, it's great to see you. Thank you so much. Congrats on the new book. John.
7: All right, happening now. Oil prices falling. Brent crude, the global benchmark, is now below $76 a barrel. You can see it right there. And this is notable. This is a milestone. This is the lowest level since the day before the war with Iran began 4 months ago. So basically, oil is now lower than it was at the time right before the war. And also, diesel has dipped below $5 for the first time since March. Even with oil prices falling, though, and traffic slowly starting to resume in the Strait of Hormuz, there is a lot that needs to be done. And the latest problem facing ships, barnacles. CNN senior business reporter David Goldman is here. I feel like I have to make the pirate sound every time you mention barnacles, so arr.
8: That's right, yes. I think that, you know, there was an episode of The Simpsons where they had smooth, soothing ship sounds, and it was cawing and barnacle sounds. I think that's what I'm

0: feeling right now. This is a huge milestone, John, because, you know, when we are talking about, well, this is up so much from the war, now we're talking about we're down from the start of the war. That's significant. But this is going to be a problem. Look at this sea gunk. This is from our friends at Obsessive Compulsive Divers in Marathon, Florida. They have cooling intakes that these creatures get into. There's the underside of the hull that they get on. And they need to be removed because they make the ships less efficient. And oil is still pretty expensive. And 50% of a ship's cost just to get out is fuel. You need to clean it. And also there's invasive species that live there too. You have to get rid of those as well. So yeah, this is one of those things that you have to deal with. There's a huge amount of ships that are anchored in the strait right now, more than 600. And all of those are the size of 3 football fields. So you need to have 5 to 6 divers come with lances and power scrubbers and get rid of all this stuff before they can leave. It's actually not an insignificant problem. But the good news is that the oil market doesn't seem to care about any of this stuff. They just want the strait to be reopened. They're happy that it is now. And so the big question is there going to be a change? Is there going to be any kind of, rationale between paper oil, the amount that traders are trading, and actual physical oil? We're going to have to see.
1: And of course, one of the reasons the barnacles are all there is because these ships have been sitting around for like 4 months.
0: 4 months anchored. It's incredible the gunk that gets built up onto these ships.
1: All right. Well, boon for people who clean that stuff off. You know, full employment act for divers in the Gulf right now. David Goldman, thank you very much. Kate?
2: We have a new video coming in showing a carjacker on a violent rampage, even driving into people on the street. What police are now saying about the person behind the wheel. I'll bring that to you. And an urgent new warning from the world's top intelligence agencies. AI could breach governments and business defenses in just a matter of months.
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0: Whatever you're in the mood for, there's always something to listen to on TuneIn. 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
5: This morning, the flesh-eating parasite known as the screw worm is back and present in Texas. And this morning, data from the USDA shows new cases are on the rise. The agency is now reporting 19 animals, up from 15 animals infected with the parasite over the last 30 days. Officials say the fly that contains a flesh-eating parasite and its larvae came in from Central America. Livestock and pets alike are at risk. Back in the 60s and 70s, it caused hundreds

0: 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Two, when it's time, just say, "Play Hot Mics on TuneIn." 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
5: And this is CNN.
6: This morning, the flesh-eating parasite known as the screw worm is back and present in Texas. And this morning, data from the USDA shows new cases are on the rise. The agency is now reporting 19 animals, up from 15 animals infected with the parasite over the last 30 days. Officials say the fly that contains a flesh-eating parasite and its larvae came in from Central America. Livestock and pets alike are at risk. Back in the 60s and 70s, it caused hundreds of millions of dollars in damage in livestock. In 1971, the USDA reported 444 cases in Texas. The following year, that number exploded to more than 90,000. Now ranchers are working to protect their herds once again. Joining me now, Dr. Sonia Swieger. She is a professor and entomologist at Texas A&M AgriLife Extension. Thank you so much for being here. Look, just hearing the word screw worm definitely gives chills down your spine because it is a flesh-eating worm. It sounds extremely alarming. Give us some sense of exactly how problematic this creature is.
7: Yeah, if left unattended, this insect, in a sense, can be really problematic in that the larva will feed on the flesh of animals, and that can get distributed widely if we don't take manners in our own hands.
6: Look, the U.S. Believed they had eradicated this decades ago. There haven't been, you know, a number of cases. How did it return?
7: Yes, we did have it eradicated, and it's been eradicated for almost 50 years from the United States itself and then all the other countries below us down to Panama. Unfortunately, in the last couple of years, movement of infested animals has allowed for it to travel back out of Panama and now back up into Texas.
6: This worm doesn't just affect, it's anything that's warm-blooded, right? It could affect pets. It could even potentially affect humans. Is that right?
7: It is correct. And, you know, we do call it the screw worm, but it's actually a fly larva. And because that, the fly has the ability to find multiple hosts. And those can include livestock, wildlife, companion animals, all types of pets, and even humans in very rare incidences.
6: What's the trickle-down effect here if, you know, if this does, this outbreak grows as wide as it did, or even half of that back in the 60s and 70s? What does that mean not only for ranchers, but also for people who consume beef?
7: Yeah, you know, as you mentioned, it was a huge impact back in the 70s and had a huge impact on our farmers that were trying to raise livestock at that time. And we would see the same thing again. We would also see a huge impact to our wildlife industry, which in Texas is a very big multi-million dollar industry. Then those animals would be impacted, and that would take away from the food sources we have. Plus, it's more work for our farmers to have to take care of their animals and the cost on them directly as well as everybody else.
6: Is it any surprise to you that some of the ranchers that we tried to get to talk to us about this didn't even want to be associated with this in any way, shape, or form? Why is that? Is there a fear that if somebody thinks that there's a screw worm outbreak on their farm that you know, nobody wants their beef, their meat?
7: There could be some stigma to it. Luckily, most individuals I've spoken with in the state, and I've had the luxury to talk to over 10,000 or so, have not.

0: not been that upset about it, have been wanting to learn and want to get educated. They want to be prepared. One of the benefits of talking about it is getting help from the USDA so that they can get the need what they need to basically fight this fly, and that's the usage of those sterile flies.
1: Dr. Sonnenschweiger, thank you so much for explaining all this. For people that aren't aware of what happened in the 1670s, it was devastating to so many farmers. Hope this gets under control. I do appreciate your time. John?
2: All right, this morning, a hit-and-run suspect is behind bars after cameras captured the driver crashing into pedestrians on multiple different occasions. Police say the victims range in age from 15 to 70 years old. No one suffered major injuries. The 45-year-old suspect is accused of stealing the car before slamming into the pedestrians. He led police on a chase through two cities before being arrested on more than a dozen charges, including attempted murder. In Norfolk, Virginia, a woman was rescued after her vehicle fell into a sinkhole. Police arrived to find the SUV partly submerged with the driver trapped inside. The woman was not able to open the door. A police officer did, though, was able to get her out. Police believe the sinkhole was caused by a water main break in the area. In Australia, there is a new owner of the title World's Loudest Person.
3: My lords, my ladies and gentlemen, welcome to Canberra.
2: So the 58-year-old is a professional air conditioner cleaner. Guinness said he yelled the word now at 122.4 decibels.
3: Ow!
2: All right, may not have sounded like much, but for reference, that is in the noise range of a chainsaw, a jet taking off, an ambulance siren, and Kate.
4: I was waiting for you, but the best part is...
2: Had Sarah been there, I would have said, and Sarah.
4: Exactly, exactly. The best part is his celebration afterward. He goes, when they tell him, he goes, yes.
2: But very quietly, he whispered it.
4: He did. I think it's because his voice was shot at that point.
2: The irony.
4: Yes. Let's move from this to, how about some World Cup? Return to what many would expect from Portugal and one of the best players in the world. At the World Cup, they decimated Uzbekistan, in part thanks to Cristiano Ronaldo. CNN's Amanda Davis has the very latest. Hello, what has happened?
5: Morning, Kate. I am all in for a CNN anchor, loudest anchor competition. I think it would be a great battle. But, I mean, if we're talking about Cristiano Ronaldo, what a message. Write him off at your peril. Cristiano Ronaldo hitting back in the way he knows best, scoring twice to help Portugal to a big win over Uzbekistan and declaring, I'm back. The 41-year-old had faced criticism after Portugal's opening game. Questions about whether the five-time Ballon d'Or winner should be dropped by coach Roberto Martinez. Well, he started and took just 6 minutes to score. Look at what it meant to him. His first goal in 11 major tournament games and one that meant he became the first man to score in six World Cups. He added another before halftime, en route to a 5-0 win for his side. And to those who were writing him off, he said, I'm back. I'm back. Well, the England boss, Thomas Tuchel, called on their fans not to lose belief after a frustrating goalless draw against Ghana in Group L. One of the tournament's top favourites, they had 79% possession but couldn't break down the Black Stars. Nico O'Reilly with the best chance hitting the crossbar. They do stay top of the group but will need to play for all 3 points against Panama on Saturday. It is a big day, though. Get set for Neymar, Brazil's all-time top scorer. The 34-year-old's been declared fit and 100% available for their game against Scotland in Miami. The former Barcelona and Paris Saint-Germain superstar was recalled to the squad by coach Carlo Ancelotti after nearly 3 years away from the national team. But he's yet to play at this tournament because of a calf injury. And one thing is for sure, Scotland's fans are up for that game against the five-time world champions. After those epic scenes in Boston, tens of thousands of members of the Tartan Army have now made their way to South Beach. Captain Andy Robertson was asked the big question of the day in the pre-match press conference.
6: Do you think that there is a chance Miami could run out of beer?
7: See, these are the questions I like. These are the questions I get on board of. You know, if we manage to beat Brazil, like I'm using your words now, if we manage to beat Brazil, then I'm sure maybe a couple of beers will be drank by the Tartan Army. That's for sure.

0: I mean, if there's one thing Scotland bring, it's the party. Win, lose, or draw. Kate.
1: Yeah, I mean, they drank all the beer in Boston, so they had to move on to the next city. I'm just loving this. The Scotch is taking over America. Just drinking everyone's beer. I love it. Amanda, it's great to see you. Thank you so much. Sarah.
2: Just so you know, in Miami, it would be the Patron. I'm just saying it wouldn't be. The beer will run out, for sure. Then they'll move on to something stronger, which Miami has plenty of Patron. Just, I don't know how I know that.
1: We're happy to join in if they need any assistance.
2: Oh, the things I know. Oh, that's sad. Thank you so much, Kate. New this morning, international intelligence agencies are warning us all about the potential dangers of artificial intelligence. The group known as the Five Eyes, which is the U.S., the U.K., Canada, Australia, and New Zealand, say AI models are advancing so quickly they could overwhelm government and business defenses in just months, not years, as previously predicted. The warning comes after the Trump administration ordered AI giant Anthropic to cut off foreign nationals' access to its most sophisticated AI models. CNN tech reporter Claire Duffy joining me now. This is a warning from all of these different intelligence agencies, and yet AI is zooming along.
3: Yeah, Sarah, this is a really stark warning. They're essentially saying here that it is not if, but when AI models become capable enough to launch these really damaging cybersecurity attacks that we are just not ready for right now. And we have been hearing escalating warnings of this type. You had Anthropic's co-founder just a few weeks ago saying that the world needed to agree on a way to pause AI development if it became too risky. Then you have the U.S. government, as you mentioned, directing Anthropic to cut off access to its most advanced models to foreign nationals. The company ended up pausing access to those models entirely. But this is, of course, not just a one company problem. You have many big companies that are on the frontier here, not just in the U.S., but around the world. And that is why these agencies are warning of this risk. In this statement, they said, frontier AI models are anticipated to exceed current industry expectations, fundamentally transforming both offense and defensive cyber capabilities. They said the timeline is not years, but months. And the concern here, too, is that this technology has now become so widely available that you could have relatively unsophisticated actors who are able to put out these really damaging attacks on folks like small and medium-sized businesses who are potentially the most at risk here. Now, this was not just a warning, but they called it a call to action. They want government and business leaders to be doing more in these coming months to prepare for this risk, to understand and monitor AI evolutions, to adopt layered cybersecurity practices, so upgrading old systems, patching faulty software, limiting who has access to their security systems. And then they really urge people to use AI for cybersecurity, not just efficiency, like we've heard lots of businesses talking about, but really using AI to detect vulnerabilities and patch those before this technology advances to this place where it could be really damaging.
2: That's a really good idea for anybody, for a consumer, for regular folks like us, because this is going to affect us too. All of those sort of two-factor authentications and all those things what you use with your bank. Who knows what AI can do with those? I do want to ask you, who's going to force them to slow down? I mean, I get it. Anthropic did this and said, okay, we're going to slow down. There's a lot of different companies out there. And there are different countries working on this as well. It's not just, of course, the Five Eyes.
3: Yeah, it's really troubling because it does feel like we are in a place where we are very much not ready for this. And some experts believe that we need something like a global nuclear agreement where different countries agree to slow down or agree on a point at which they might pause this development. But it doesn't seem like we're at a place where that is happening just yet.
2: That's disturbing. Claire Duffy, thank you so much. Great reporting. A new hour of CNN News Central starts right now.
1: The big meeting. President Trump set to huddle with Senate Republicans today as he's demanding they push through a bill they've made clear they don't have the votes for, and some even call a waste of time. And they just broke with the president, now trying to rein in his war powers. There are new signs of the rise of the progressive left wing of the Democratic Party. What happened in New York primaries last night that now has Democratic leaders scrambling this morning? Are they waking up to a new future for the Democratic Party? And the president's health back in the spotlight because of a new book just out. Is the president having trouble hearing? I'm Kate Baldwin with John Berman and Sarah Seidner. This is CNN News Central.
2: Breaking overnight, a political power play in New York. Democratic Socialist Mayor

0: Zohra Mamdani, winning record this morning, 3 endorsement and 3 victories. The progressive candidates he backed won their House primary races, ousting 2 sitting congressmen and shaking up the Democratic establishment in New York. It's a massive statement for a young mayor just 6 months into his term, a movement that he says is just beginning.
1: That we are showing there is a new path for politics in our city and in our country. We are showing that last June, a year ago tomorrow, was not an anomaly. It was not the end. It was the beginning.
0: The Mamdani suite brings the fractures within the Democratic Party over Israel and other issues to the forefront ahead of the crucial November midterms. Can they meld these 2 sides of the party together and take back Congress? CNN's Gloria Pazmino is with me now. We are in our Power Ranger suits, but
2: that's
0: the
2: right.
0: Real power is with the mayor of New York.
2: And I think we saw a lot of that power play out last night. Not only does he have kingmaker status officially here in New York City, but he has also delivered a huge win for DSA, the Democratic Socialists of America. They now have 3 members on their way to the House, and they won several down ballot races across the city and the state last night. So it's also a huge win for them. I think it's really important to mention, Sarah, that a lot of these candidates, in fact, all of them, certainly the ones that won the congressional races last night, they all share the same ideology, right? This incessant focus on working class issue, a focus on affordability, and also a focus on Israel. They all shared the same ideology as the mayor does, very critical of Israel, supportive of cutting off military aid, American aid to Israel. And I think seeing those candidates win, especially in the race between Dan Goldman and Brad Lander in the 12th congressional district, that's a really good example of how that dynamic played out. You have Dan Goldman, the incumbent, sort of your traditional Democrat, right? Pro-Israel, supported by AIPAC and AIPAC-aligned donors, and then Brad Lander. Both of these candidates, by the way, Jewish New Yorkers. Right. Brad Lander, very much to the left of Goldman. Lander, supportive of a Palestinian state, has called Israel's military campaign in Gaza a genocide and has said that the Israeli funding by American taxpayer dollars should end. He talked about this divide during his victory speech last night. Take a listen.
3: Democrats are painfully divided by our differences over the U.S. relationship to Israel and Palestine, and we have to face up to it squarely.
2: Yeah.
3: Our party needs to admit that Joe Biden's hug Bibi strategy was a catastrophic failure.
2: I think it's also worth mentioning, Sarah, this other, frankly, political earthquake in Washington Heights, northern Manhattan last night and parts of the Bronx. That's the 13th congressional district. That was the incumbent, Adriano Espaillat, 5-term incumbent, knocked out by the challenger, Darielisa Aviles Chevalier. That race got nasty in the last few days. Racist comments, misinformation, really toxic up until the last few hours. But I have to tell you, that was the one race that political insiders here in New York City told me that was the race they did not think the mayor could win. They thought that Espaillat would actually be able to pull it out, given just how nasty things got in the end, given the demographics of that district, much older voters, not unlike the other 2 districts where we saw challengers win. So I think that is also really interesting. You know, this is being compared to kind of like the earthquake that we all saw when AOC was first elected into office, unseating a big, powerful incumbent, Joe Crowley. Espaillat perhaps not as big as a political profile, but nonetheless, a 5-term incumbent who made history himself when he was elected as the first Dominican and the first formerly undocumented person elected to Congress. He's on his way likely out of Congress, and I think it's a significant shift, certainly in that part of the city.
0: Now, the head of the Hispanic Congressional Caucus
2: as
0: well, pushed out by a candidate backed by Mamdani. These are big things happening here in New York, surprising to some people. Thank you so much, Gloria Pazmino, for all your reporting on this. John?
4: All right, we're standing by for a big day on Capitol Hill, big and maybe uncomfortable. President Trump will meet with Senate Republicans as divisions over his agenda deepen in

0: Inside the party, four Republican senators crossed party lines and voted with Democrats to rein in his war powers on Iran. The president is also turning up the pressure to pass a federal elections overhaul bill, which some Republican leaders see as a non-starter. Let's get right to CNN's Annie Greer live on Capitol Hill this morning. This meeting, this lunch later on today, and who knows how the environment will be.
1: Well, John, this could be an inflection point for the relationship between Senate Republicans and President Trump. And this tension has been brewing for weeks, if not months. Republican senators do not have the votes for President Trump's election overhaul bill. They do not want to change the rules in order to make that happen. And we saw yesterday four Republican senators come out against President Trump's war in a symbolic way, but offering a stunning rebuke to the president and this administration in the U.S. war with Iran. Now, it's one thing for these Republican senators to voice their opposition or even vote against the president's agenda on the floor, but it's going to be another thing when they're in the room seeing eye to eye with President Trump. That is going to be the key question of how do these Republican senators handle themselves in the room? Is it going to be friendly, everyone rallying behind the president, his agenda, or are senators going to speak up and voice the opposition that we know to be building and to be true? Now, at the center of all this is Republican Senate Majority Leader John Thune. He's had to be the messenger here, delivering to the president and the White House the instances where he simply doesn't have the votes to deliver on whatever it is the president is trying to push. And that has put Thune in a very uncomfortable position. He's had to navigate his support for President Trump while also being able to do the math of the Senate and knowing what is possible, what can pass on the floor. So take a listen to how John Thune frames this meeting ahead of it.
2: We have very candid conversations. I am very direct with the president. I shoot straight with him and vice versa. And, we at times have differences of opinion. But I think the important thing is the issues that really matter to the future of this country and to the American people, we have been united on.
1: Now, the Republican senators who've been the most outspoken against the president, those are ones who are mostly either retiring or lost their reelection bids because Trump endorsed other candidates. So it's really a question of how deep does this opposition go, John? But there are at least a handful of Republican senators who are willing to be outspoken. They say they want to deliver this message to Trump, but we will see this afternoon what message the president hears from Senate Republicans and what he actually internalizes from this meeting. But a very, very high stakes meeting. I've never seen Republican senators so outspoken against the president before.
0: Yeah, of course, the most outspoken ones are the ones who will not be in office next year. But we'll see. We'll see what they have to say today. Annie Greer, great to see you. Thank you very much. Kate?
3: Let's talk about a heat wave.
0: Heat
3: wave is one thing. But a heat wave that now is proving deadly is unfolding across Europe right now, and what they are doing about it and when they could possibly be seeing a break in the forecast. Plus, Attila the Hun, Genghis Khan, Hitler, some of the most feared and worst leaders in world history, also a list of people President Trump is now comparing himself to, as detailed in a new book out this week. The authors join us. And pigs on the lam, an overturned semi, several hundred pigs shutting down a highway for hours.
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3: Secretary of State Marco Rubio is about to touch down in Kuwait as he continues to swing through the Middle East. His mission, try to get the Gulf nations on board with the agreement that the U.S. is trying to negotiate with Iran. One issue becoming more and more of a problem, quite frankly, is Iran's insistence that the fighting between Israel and Iran-backed proxy Hezbollah in Lebanon be part of the broader U.S.-Iran negotiations. Rubio says they are two separate issues and should be in these talks. There's also continued confusion over the Strait of Hormuz this morning because President Trump just posted this. I'll read it to you, that Iran has informed the United States that there are no tolls, no insurance costs, and no other charges of any kind being sought or received by Iran on ships traveling the Strait of Hormuz. CNN's Jennifer Hansler is live in Washington trying to track all of this for us. It's hard to keep track, quite frankly. What's the latest you're hearing this morning?
4: Well, Kate, there is just absolutely a flurry of diplomatic activity around the Iran negotiations, with Rubio now expected to touch down in Kuwait in just a matter of minutes here for what he is billing as a listening tour of these key Gulf allies. When he arrived in the United Arab Emirates yesterday, he said that he wanted to hear from these allies more than he was talking at them, particularly after that initial round of talks in Switzerland over the weekend. He also seemed to acknowledge that there is some skepticism around this framework, and he billed this as a work in progress. Take a listen to how he described things.
5: I think there is a framework and an outline upon which we can make real progress. I think good groundwork was laid over the last 72 hours, but a lot of work remains to be done. And we want to hear from our partners. We want to make sure that their views

0: are taken into account. And we understand their security concerns, their regional economic concerns as well.
1: So even as Rubio is going to these allies, these are three of some of the hardest hit countries in the region during the war, to hear their concerns, the U.S. has already made clear that they foresee the Gulf playing a very significant role in the implementation of any deal moving forward, particularly when it comes to the issues of the Strait of Hormuz. We saw the Iranians and the Omanis putting out a statement yesterday saying they are creating this joint committee on the Strait. This is something that is in line with the MOU, but has not really resolved a lot of those outstanding questions about the freedom of navigation through that critical waterway. We also know that the administration is looking to these allies to contribute to that $30 billion reconstruction fund for Iran. This is something that Rubio said he does not anticipate bringing up during this particular visit. He said this is something for down the line. And of course, as you mentioned, Kate, the looming issue as well is that ongoing fighting in Lebanon between Israel and Hezbollah. Here at the State Department, we expect a second day of working level talks on that issue. So there is a lot that could still scuttle things. Kate?
2: Yeah, there's a lot that still needs to be worked out, to say the least. It's good to see you, Jennifer. Thank you so much. Sarah?
3: All right. This morning, as you all were talking about, the Strait of Hormuz is back open. But how difficult is it going to be to get oil production and flowing again, and the ships moving very quickly again through there? We will see what the market tells us. Plus, when kilts and baseball collide, we were there as the Tartan Army got a firsthand look at America's favorite.
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2: This morning, punishingly high temperatures are scorching much of Europe. A days-long heat wave is breaking records. The death toll is rising in France because of it. Half a dozen countries across the continent are under the most severe heat alert levels right now, and there could be worse to come. CNN meteorologist Allison Chinchar joining me now. I mean, we've seen some of these pictures. We also have to remind people that, you know, places like France and England, they don't have the same kind of infrastructure we do. No air conditioning in a lot of these buildings. What are you going to expect in the next 36 to 48 hours?
3: And can you imagine not having that and going a week with these temperatures? Because that's the thing for some of these areas. They've had these extreme temperatures now for 7 days straight, and it's going to continue in the coming days. Here's a look at where a lot of the extreme heat alerts are for the remainder of the day on Wednesday. You can see it's not just one country. You are talking roughly a dozen countries that are looking at these extreme heat alerts. And again, these temperatures are well above average. Look at a lot of these triple digit temperatures that you have here across places like France, Andorra, into Spain, even others that are looking at the upper 90s. Again, remember, these are places that just simply do not get temperatures like this for very prolonged periods of time. The other thing, too, Climate Central noting that a lot of these areas you see in the dark red color, that's a level 5, are 5 times more likely to see these extreme heat waves, especially prolonged heat waves, due to climate change. Now, one thing to note, we talked about this is going to last. It's also going to start to spread eastward. So a lot of other areas of Central and Eastern Europe are going to start to see their temperatures rising as we continue through the remainder of the week, say into Thursday and Friday. And it's because of this high pressure. Now it's going to start to gradually move off to the east. This will provide some relief for the Iberian Peninsula. However, it's going to make conditions worse for places like Germany and Poland and Italy, places that really haven't been as bad as France and Spain for the last few days. And here you can really kind of see that. Take Bordeaux going from 108 high of today down to only 95 on Friday. Madrid also seeing their temperatures dropping back, but the opposite farther to the north and east. Berlin and Vienna actually going to see their temperatures beginning to rise. Even into areas of Scandinavia, those temperatures are expected to jump up over the next few days. The other thing to note, too, is a lot of these areas, their average high temperature, the low temperature is actually going to be warmer than that for a few nights, and that doesn't allow your body to cool down overnight and give it that reprieve it needs.
2: It certainly does not, but I have peeped that you are wearing thermometers for earrings this morning, Allison Chinchar. I don't know where you found them, but they are the perfect thing for this story. Thank you very much, John Berman.
4: All right. I don't. I'm not wearing any thermometers.
2: Thank goodness.
4: Visible or otherwise. A man jumps behind the wheel of a police cruiser and takes off for more than 40 miles, the wild chase that ensues. And did you know that President Trump is obsessed with carpeted bathrooms? Neither did I. Just one of the less important but more bizarre new details in the blockbuster book that's already sold out on Amazon.
5: 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It's a thread.
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1: Hi, thanks for joining us. Welcome along to Wild Sport, live from London with me, Amanda Davis. Talk about sending a message. Write him off at your peril. Cristiano Ronaldo is back, hitting back in the way he knows best, scoring twice to help Portugal to a 5-0 win over Uzbekistan. The 41-year-old had faced criticism after Portugal's opening World Cup game, with questions about whether the five-time Ballon d'Or winner should be dropped by coach Roberto Martinez. Well, he started and took just 6 minutes to score. You couldn't miss what it meant to him. His first goal in 11 major tournament games, and one that means he becomes the first man to score in 6 World Cups. He added another before halftime, en route to a 5-0 win for his side. And to those who were writing him off, if you can't lip read, he looked straight at the TV cameras and said, "I'm back. I'm back."
2: Mejoramos. La vida es así.
3: I can tell you it was a very, very tough week. A difficult week where public opinion was very harsh on us, on all the players, especially on me and the coach. But it's always like that. It's nothing new, because as you can imagine, it's been 23 years in this profession. When things go well, Cristiano is great. When they go badly, he's finished, he's old. It will always be like that.
1: Well, for more, I'm delighted to say we're joined live by CNN's senior sport analyst, Darren Lewis. Darren, 24 hours out. I should start again. It's been a long 24 hours. 24 hours on. I mean, what did you make of that? I mean, it wasn't just the goals that he scored, was it? But the attitude and the defiance, really, in terms of how he addressed the media afterwards and presented himself on the pitch.

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3: At the TV cameras and said, I'm back. I'm back.
4: Mejoramos. La vida es así.
5: I can tell you it was a very, very tough week. A difficult week where public opinion was very harsh on us, on all the players, especially on me and the coach. But it's always like that. It's nothing new, because as you can imagine, it's been 23 years in this profession. When things go well, Cristiano is great. When they go badly, he's finished, he's old. It will always be like that.
3: Well, for more, I'm delighted to say we're joined live by CNN's senior sport analyst, Darren Lewis. Darren, 24 hours out. I should start again. It's been a long 24 hours. 24 hours on. I mean, what did you make of that? I mean, it wasn't just the goals that he scored, was it? But the attitude and the defiance, really, in terms of how he addressed the media afterwards and presented himself on the pitch.
6: Yes, indeed. Hi there, Amanda. We thought the first sensational subplot was that fight for the Golden Boot for the ages, but this is far bigger because CR7, the superstar of world football right now, coming back and proving that he is not yet finished. Now, I've got to say this because it's so, so important. He says that people were willing to write him off, but the problem was that against the Congo, he was ineffective. 41 years of age and 138 days he was when he scored yesterday, but he did look every single one of those days in that game against the Congo. That's why the questions had arisen and opinion was split as to whether he should start yesterday's game. But as he said, when you score, you are the hero. And when you make those big decisions, as you and I have seen over the years, Amanda, in all kinds of sport, you have to win. If you win, you are vindicated. If you lose, draw, you are not. He is concerned. That iconic image of him doing that famous celebration, that will be the enduring image of yesterday's game. He's back, a five-star performance, and there is more to come from him.
3: Yeah, and you could see what it meant to Roberto Martinez as well. A massive smile on his face. You know, he had stuck with his man and it paid off after just those 6 minutes. But it was interesting how Cristiano refused to answer a question which started with a reference to Leo Messi after the game. I mean, how much do you think what we'd been talking about over the last couple of days, the performances of Messi and Mbappe and Haaland and co, will have driven him on?
6: I think that would have been crucial. I think that he would have looked at all the big dogs of this World Cup. Lionel Messi scoring all five of Argentina's goals, Kylian Mbappe moving to the top of the charts in the all-time World Cup, sorry, second in the charts in the all-time World Cup goal scorer list behind Messi. And he'd have been frustrated largely because of what we can see on the other side of the screen. He hadn't scored in 10 major tournament games and certainly not from open play. He hadn't scored from open play since the Euros in 2021. So he really did want to prove a point. And you could see from the emotion of the celebration, not just the trademark Sue, but actually a celebration that reminded me very much of Stuart Pearce from Euro 96. It exercised the demons of the penalty miss from Italia 90, the World Cup in 1990. Well, that there was a little bit about that in Ronaldo's celebration as well. He had laid to rest this idea that he could no longer live with the best. Now he's up amongst them, and now he will want to continue being in that fight for yet another Golden Boot.
3: And from that game, we switched with so much hope, excitement and anticipation to England against Ghana, didn't we? And I mean, I think a game and a result, head in your hands. Is that all we need to say? I mean, England's players and fans left frustrated.

0: United, but likewise Ghana were too.
1: Yes, indeed. Although the happier of the two countries would have been Ghana because they would have looked to get a point. They'd won their first game against Ecuador. A point takes it to the wire in this group. And as far as England were concerned, all the pressure was on them, largely because they were spearheaded by the man who would be king, Harry Kane, looking to add another golden boot to his 2018 golden boot at the World Cup in Russia. Having scored, 63 goals during the regular season to earn the golden ball, the highest goal scorer in European club football. So the belief was that England were going to turn up, steal the points and roll off home. But Ghana under Carlos Queiroz, it's got to be said, you know, Amanda, only in Carlos Queiroz's third game in charge, he really did do a good defensive job to frustrate England, frustrate Thomas Tuchel we just saw there. Now England have got more work to do in a group they thought they would have won last night.
0: Yeah, but Thomas Tuchel calling on fans not to lose belief, but very much needing to head into that game against Panama on Saturday, needing all 3 points. Darren, thanks very much indeed. Something that may help England or not, Panama's World Cup hopes were ended with defeat in the other game in that England-Ghana group. That was 2018 runners-up Croatia producing a 1-0 win. But afterwards, they celebrated Luka Modric reaching an exclusive club of just 4 players to have reached 200 caps for their country. The 40-year-old joined Cristiano Ronaldo, Leo Messi and Kuwait's Badr Al-Moutawa in reaching the milestone. This tournament being dubbed his last dance. And coach Latko Dalic afterwards paid tribute.
2: We have won today, and in a way, we have dedicated this victory to Luka's 200th match. If you play 200 matches for your club, that's a lot, but especially when you play for the national team for the 200th time. We truly need to be very happy to have Luka in the national team, and whatever he's able to give, the support that he's getting from the host and other fans speaks volumes of his strength and power.
0: That's the Croatia boss, Zlatko Dalic. But if you talk about the game's superstars, there's been one player we haven't yet seen at the 2026 World Cup. But today could well be the day as Carlo Ancelotti gives Brazil's all-time top goalscorer a clean bill of health at last.
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0: Colombia are celebrating a place back in the knockout rounds of the World Cup. The scenes in Bogota as over in Guadalajara, Daniel Munoz scored the winner against the Democratic Republic of Congo with 15 minutes left to play to see them top of Group K and through to the round of 32. The 2014 quarterfinalists delighted to be back to winning ways after missing out on the tournament in Qatar 4 years ago. set to be a big day ahead, though. Get ready for Neymar, Brazil's all-time top scorer. Carlo Ancelotti has declared the 34-year-old fit and 100% available for their game against Scotland in Miami. He hasn't, though, said how much of a role he'll play. The former Barcelona and Paris Saint-Germain superstar was recalled to the squad by Ancelotti after nearly 3 years away from the national team. But he's yet to play at this tournament on his way back from a calf injury.
9: Neymar is available. He trained well this week and prepared well for the match. He'll be able to play alongside the rest of the team. He always contributes. Even if he doesn't play, he brings experience, understanding of the game, and helps the younger players. He's doing very well.
10: His qualities are without question. He's one of the superstars of the modern era. He's obviously had injury issues coming into the tournament. I'm sure Carlo Ancelotti will use him wisely, whether that's from the bench or from the start. And we can expect a very dangerous opponent, but I could go on about Brazil, so many dangerous opponents, and Neymar is just another dangerous opponent.
0: Well, it's Brazil top of the group, needing to match Morocco's result to ensure top spot. But for Scotland, a win or a draw will guarantee their place in the knockout stage of the World Cup for the first time. And one thing is for sure, Scotland's fans are up for the game against the five-time world champions. After those epic scenes in Boston, tens of thousands of members of the Tartan Army have now made South Beach their own. And CNN's Randy Kay has been getting in on the action.
11: If you're looking for the Scottish World Cup fans, they're not hard to find.
12: We love to party. Any sport event. We love to drink, we love to party.
13: Is the stadium going to run out of beer tonight?
12: Yes, absolutely.
14: 100%.
12: We need to phone up Scotland and say, can you send more beer? Because we're going to drink it all tonight.
13: Scotland hasn't been to the World Cup in nearly three decades. So the soccer fans who came here to the US for the games are certainly making the most of it. But it's not just soccer that has them cheering, it's baseball.
15: We love baseball and we know the one song you've got. It goes like this. And that's all we really know.
11: Scottish fans call themselves the Tartan Army. In between World Cup matches, they've been taking over stadiums in host cities. In Miami, the Marlins team dubbed Monday night's game the Tartan Takeover, after about 8,000 tickets were purchased by Scottish fans.
16: We are here to see Scotland play Brazil, so we thought we would just come and see the baseball and support the fighting fish.
13: What do you think makes the Scottish fans so unique?
16: Well, no one else wears kilts. We have lots of fabulous songs.
11: And where the Scots go, the party follows.
13: Scottish fans have never attended a US baseball game, but that doesn't seem to be getting in the way of their cup.
15: He throws it and he hits it as far as he can. Is there more than that?
13: Can you explain the rules of the game to me here?
17: As a Scottish man, I would say there's a man throwing a ball at another man who's trying to hit it out the park, and 9 times out of 10 he misses.
13: Do you think they should just use a bigger ball out here? Would that make more sense to you?
17: I would say a bigger ball and a bigger bat.
11: The Marlins lost to the Texas Rangers 4-3. But that didn't dampen the Tartan Army's spirits.
18: No, Scotland, no party!
19: I love my city!
0: Scotland fans love that city. Everybody loving the Scotland fans. I have to say my grandma would be very proud watching that. Now, as we saw with Cristiano Ronaldo, when people start cutting them down, sometimes that is when the world's best step up against the odds. Wyndham Clark certainly had to do it the hard way, claiming his second US Open title. He reveals how he did it next.
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0: for you to decide.
1: It was an opportunity to show everyone I have grit and I'm tough. In a similar approach to Cristiano Ronaldo that we were hearing about earlier, that's how US Open champion Wyndham Clark has told CNN he approached this year's tournament at Shinnecock Hills and overcame the boos and the jeers and heckling of fans. It was 12 months ago he'd been so frustrated with his performance that he'd smashed up the locker room at Oakmont Country Club, and the fans this year weren't going to let him forget it, particularly as his six-shot lead shrunk to just one in the closing stages. Ultimately, he found enough to take the victory, and my World Sport colleague Don Riddell spoke to him to find out how US Open victory the second time compares to the first back in 2023.
2: I feel amazing. The first time I won, it definitely didn't sink in for a long time. This one's kind of already set in. I had so many nights where I had to sleep, or multiple nights I had to sleep on the lead and think about it, and being able to celebrate with all my friends and, you know, winning it a second time, you kind of know what you're going through. And so, yeah, I feel amazing. It's awesome. I'm super blessed to be in this position.
3: Having a six-stroke lead after 54 holes is virtually unblowable, but it has happened before. I wonder, what did having such a commanding lead do to your mindset going into that final round?
2: It definitely was tough because you try to make sure that you're not too defensive and, you know, playing not to lose. And that's sometimes a tougher spot than being tied for the lead or a one-shot lead. I kept telling myself, if I win by one or 12, it doesn't matter. It's still a win. And so it was, you know, I made it more exciting.

0: already set in. I had so many nights where I had to sleep, or multiple nights I had to sleep on the lead and think about it, and being able to celebrate with all my friends and, you know, winning it a second time, you kind of know what you're going through. And so, yeah, I feel amazing. It's awesome. I'm super blessed to be in this position.
1: Having a 6-stroke lead after 54 holes is virtually unblowable, but it has happened before. I wonder, what did having such a commanding lead do to your mindset going into that final round?
0: It definitely was tough because you try to make sure that you're not too defensive and, you know, playing not to lose. And that's sometimes a tougher spot than being tied for the lead or a one-shot lead. I kept telling myself, if I win by one or 12, it doesn't matter. It's still a win. And so it was, you know, I made it more exciting than maybe I wanted it to be, but I guess it was good for the fans, right?
1: Yeah. Well, speaking of the fans, you had an interesting day, to put it mildly, on Sunday. What was your perspective on what was coming at you from the galleries? Because I think it's clear that they didn't want you to win.
0: You know, I looked at it as an opportunity to try to win over the fans, to try to show everyone I have grit and I'm tough and I can overcome all the adversity and challenges that I faced.
1: We're talking about the damage that you caused in the historic locker room at Oakmont. So I know you had to pay for the damage. You've apologized multiple times. I believe you also had to go through some anger management sessions. Can you tell us what you perhaps learned about yourself going through that process?
0: I made a mistake. And the great thing about making mistakes and being at a low point is the come up and coming back and trying to show people who you truly are. And I've done my best and I'm going to continue to do that. And it's amazing what a year can do for you. You know, last year I was leaving kind of in tears and sad, and now I was leaving in tears of joy. So it's pretty cool to see where I've come in 1 year.
1: Since you have been through it, are you almost maybe glad you have? Do you feel like you're a stronger person and a better golfer as a result?
0: Yeah, you know, obviously I don't ever want to do something like that again, but it's amazing how you can turn a negative into a positive. And that's what I've tried to do. And it's something I've learned and I've become a better person. It builds character. And I'm hoping that people can start seeing my true character and the true Wyndham Clark that I know I am and that my close circle knows who I am. So I'm hoping that, you know, the fans, not only in the U.S., but around the world can see that, hey, I made a mistake. I owned it. I screwed up. But I'm moving, you know, I'm moving on, and I hope people can start being Wyndham Clark fans again.
2: That was Wyndham Clark with Don Riddell. Now, it's been a World Cup of firsts for co-host Canada so far. The big one, they hope, though, still to come as they look to secure their place in the knockout round for the first time.
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1: Welcome back. It's been a tournament of firsts for World Cup co-hosts Canada. Their first World Cup point against Bosnia, followed by their first World Cup win over Qatar. And later on Wednesday, they'll be looking for their first ever spot in the knockout rounds if they can get a win or a draw against Switzerland. It's something coach Jesse Marsh and his team have been building towards since he took up his role in May 2024.
2: Look, I said this when I took the job. I said that we had, as soon as the format of the tournament, as soon as I found that out, I said, okay, we have a clear objective. We want to win the group. 2 years ago, everybody thought I was crazy, right? That prospect at the time wouldn't be possible. But this is where I expected us to be. And especially when we drew Switzerland, we thought, okay, like, let's position ourselves to make sure that we are competing for our goal to stay in Vancouver in that last match. And so we're here and we're going to be ready for it.
1: Well, many people's pre-tournament favourites, France, secured their spot in the round of 32 with a game to spare. But coach Didier Deschamps will be missing from their final Group I match against Norway. He's set to fly home from the tournament after the death of his mother. Deschamps learned that she'd passed away on Tuesday morning, and the 57-year-old, who's been in his role for 14 years, is set to attend her funeral. The team held a moment of silence ahead of training this morning in her memory. His assistant, Guy Stéphane, will take charge of the game in Boston while Deschamps is away. Also on Friday, Iran are set to play Egypt, and for their third and final group game, the US government has finally softened its stance on the Iranian national team and is now allowing them to enter the United States 2 days ahead of the game to prepare. Iran's coach, Amir Galanoui, described his team as the most oppressed ever at a World Cup over the treatment they've been subject to, being forced to base themselves in Mexico rather than the United States because of visa restrictions. Iran entered the tournament in an unprecedented situation, playing a World Cup inside a nation with which it was at war. For their opening two games, they've only been allowed to travel within 24 hours of the match, impacting their preparations, as you can imagine. But they currently sit second in Group G despite that. If they beat Egypt on Friday, they would win the group. But even with the new conditions, the Department of Homeland Security insists they will still be required to leave the day the match ends. That is it, though, from myself and the team for this edition of World Sport. Thanks so much for joining us. I'm Amanda Davis in London, at Amanda D CNN on social media. I hope to see you there. And when I'm back with more in 45 minutes' time. Up next, Connect the World. Goodbye.
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0: in Buenos Aires, and this is CNN.
1: Well, a record-breaking heat wave with deadly consequences steams through Europe. It is 3 p.m. in Paris, and it's 40 degrees there. It is 5 p.m. in Abu Dhabi. From our Middle East programming headquarters, I'm Becky Anderson. You're watching Connect the World. Also coming up, America's top diplomat is in region. Marco Rubio working to get Gulf nations on board with the agreement the U.S. is right now trying to negotiate with Iran. And a stark intelligence warning. The next major cyber attack could be just months away, and it could overwhelm governments and businesses across the globe. More on that is coming up. Well, the stock market in New York opens about 30 minutes from now, and it does look like a mixed open. Tech stocks recovering somewhat after a couple of pretty bruising sessions. Well, poorly timed and meaningless. That is how President Donald Trump is responding to a U.S. Senate vote limiting his war powers in Iran, saying the vote would, quote, comfort the enemy. Four Republicans joined all but one Democrat in passing the resolution. It doesn't carry the force of law, but it is a strong rebuke to the U.S. president, who has faced bipartisan criticism over his memorandum of understanding that he signed with Iran to stop the war. Mr. Trump's top diplomat is on day two of his tour of this region where I am. Secretary of State Marco Rubio was in the UAE. He is now in Kuwait. He is trying to sell the U.S.-Iran agreement to skeptical allies here in the Gulf. The State Department says before leaving Abu Dhabi, Rubio met with the president of the UAE and discussed the safety of shipping in the Strait of Hormuz. So we've got Elena.

0: Katrine with us this hour. She's at the White House. Eleni Jokos is in Dubai. Elena, let's start with you. Secretary of State Rubio's tour of this region does seem to have a very specific goal, and that is to ease concerns about this MOU. What are you hearing from the White House at this point?
1: Yeah, look, that's exactly right, Becky. His goal in this three-day tour of the Gulf region is really to ensure that allies who this White House and administration recognizes are a bit wary of that memorandum of understanding that was signed last week, and of course the technical talks happening now, they recognize that many Middle Eastern allies are kind of worried about how this is all going to play out, especially given, of course, the retaliation that they've really had to face and take on throughout this entire war from Tehran. Now, Rubio, as you mentioned, on Wednesday morning, he was meeting with top Emirati officials, really, again, seeking to reassure them about this deal. And what's been interesting, something I know that I'm watching for, is Rubio has not really been, at least publicly, the face of this U.S.-Iran agreement. We've really seen the vice president, J.D. Vance, Steve Witkoff, of course, one of the president's Middle Eastern envoys, and Jared Kushner, his son-in-law, really take on that role, both in these private negotiations with the Iranians and mediators, but also publicly. And so there's been some questions about what would Rubio's involvement look like. Well, this is a key part of it. I'd also remind you that Rubio is also really taking the lead on in trying to ensure that one of the key parts of this memorandum of understanding and ultimately a final deal between the U.S. and Iran is about a permanent ceasefire between Israel and Hezbollah in Lebanon. So that's another part of this as well, that we know he is trying to go and share what the conversations and the meetings that the U.S. has had with these Gulf allies in the region, again, to ensure that they feel like they are moving forward on the right path. Now, one of the things as well, what we heard Rubio say when he was landing in the Middle East, he told reporters, quote, that the disquiet on the accord would most certainly come up in these discussions. He also said that they would also discuss issues not covered by the memorandum of understanding. In addition to the UAE, Becky, he's also planning to visit Kuwait and Bahrain. All three nations, of course, host U.S. bases, very strategic bases, which is part of the reason that Rubio has selected these different locations. But look, we're going to have to see whether or not this is successful. I think a key thing that I know people here at the White House have been hearing privately from these partners is, and particularly throughout the ceasefire when negotiations were still ongoing, was that they didn't want to be left behind in these talks, that they didn't want the United States to move forward with major decisions on how to end this war without having their interests in mind, specifically because of the retaliation that they've had to face throughout this entire war. So Rubio's presence there is really going to be key. And also, of course, ensuring that they are basically on board, because part of this agreement between the U.S. and Iran does rely in some part on these different Gulf partners for being involved, for working to help keep the Strait of Hormuz open, the discussions over unfreezing assets. All of that will come into play eventually. So a key important thing that the administration is hoping Rubio can deliver on, Becky.
0: It's interesting, isn't it? Elena, let me bring you in. The UAE, of course, has been absolutely categoric about Iran's leverage of the strait over the past, what, 4 or 5 months, calling it economic terrorism, period. You've been following developments in the Strait of Hormuz. What's happening there today? What's the picture?
2: Yeah, and it's one of the biggest levers that Iran has been using, not only to inflict pain economically here in the Gulf, but also importantly around the world. When I look at tanker traffic and I look at vessel traffic, and I want to show you this image that Kepler sent me today about marine traffic over the last few days, in fact, since Monday. And you're seeing increases that we haven't seen in quite some time. We haven't seen this kind of movement, you know, for many weeks now. And in fact, possibly since the beginning of the war. But here's the reality, and I'm looking at the numbers. On average, since Friday, there have been 35 vessels transiting per day. That is a pretty good number. If I compare that to the previous weekend, where there was an average of 10 vessels per day, it's fantastic news. But the prognosis is that we'll see incremental increases of vessel traffic in the coming days, because the Strait of Hormuz is frankly not fully open. You've got the northern route, the Iranian route, where vessels still need to apply for a permit to transit. You've got the US-controlled route in the southern part. And maritime

0: maritime risk operators tell me that this has caused a lot of confusion from an operational perspective. Keeping in mind, Becky, there were 100 vessels per day transiting pre-war levels. Are we going to return back to the Strait of Hormuz being an international waterway? That is the big question, and we're not seeing signals of that right now. In the meantime, the UN Maritime Organization says they're making plans to evacuate 11,000 seafarers that have been trapped in the Persian Gulf since the start of the war. And that means trying to get vessels out as quickly as possible. In the meantime, Iran has started this hotline, they say, to create, you know, better communication with the United States. Oman is included in that. Oman and Iran have come up with a potential mechanism for future navigation within the Strait of Hormuz. How that's going to materialize remains to be seen. But experts that I've spoken to say they are really focused on one line in that joint statement where it says the services that will be offered and the costs that will be associated with that. Is that bringing into question another fee, not named at all, but some kind of fee for future navigation? In the meantime, we're seeing major increase of Iranian-linked vessels carrying Iranian crude transiting through the strait with AIS on, because we're seeing a waiver on Iranian oil products for the next 60 days. And of course, Iran capitalizing on this moment, Becky.
1: Yeah, good to have you. Good to have you both. Thank you. Well, we'll do more on this as we move through the next couple of hours. Meantime, a powerful heat wave continues to bake much of Western Europe, with France bearing the brunt of what are these extreme conditions. France recording its hottest day ever on Tuesday, and forecasters say temperatures could be even higher today. The World Health Organization is urging governments to treat the intense heat as a public health emergency, and it's calling for renewed global action to limit climate change. CNN's Claire Sebastian following this for us from London's Victoria Station, where I understand it is pretty hot as well. Just explain how conditions are where you are.
2: Well, it's definitely very warm, Becky, but I think what we're seeing here at Victoria Station, which is one of the sort of big London stations, a transport hub, not only for the rail network in and around London and beyond, some of it taking people today to the south coast, to the beaches there, but also to Gatwick Airport. There's a critical train there, which is currently suspended, but also the London Underground. So there's a lot of people trying to get places. Most people are staying pretty calm. It's manageable, but there is a fair bit of disruption and sort of a real view into how the infrastructure in this country just really isn't prepared for this kind of heat. The rail tracks are overheating. I've even spoken to a couple of bus drivers who are having to work through some pretty difficult conditions. Take a listen.
3: We're not prepared for this, not at all. Like 35 degrees, the AC is not working.
4: I'm gonna finish now. So I can take this hour. It's not easy, and I think the buses are not prepared as well. So these particular buses are not prepared, but they have new buses which they are prepared already.
2: Okay.
4: Some other routes, I believe the buses are better, and we can drive in better conditions.
2: A little bit of hope there at the end. There has been some investment already in efficient air-conditioned buses, but they're just not widespread here, and so these drivers are having to power through. And there's disruption that goes beyond transport. Hundreds of schools are having to close or tell parents to pick up their kids early in this country. Some 6,000 or so schools closed in France, which has been the epicenter so far of this heat wave. And I think the biggest concern at this point, certainly from the Met Office, the weather authority here, and the World Health Organization, is the risks to health. It's not just the heat, it's the humidity that presents a major risk here. And that is where we're getting the warnings. People are being urged to not travel unless they absolutely have to stay cool, to stay hydrated. It's a real risk, and not only, according to the UK Met Office, to those vulnerable populations, the elderly and children that are usually most at risk here.
1: Good to have you. Thank you very much indeed. An important story, and Claire Sebastian on it for you. Well, Britain's Keir Starmer has faced Prime Minister's questions, or PMQs as they are known, just days after, of course, announcing his resignation. Confronted by a packed House of Commons for his weekly question and answer session with UK lawmakers, the outgoing PM defended his record and his finance minister against an onslaught of criticism from the Conservative opposition leader. Have a listen.
5: The Chancellor and I picked up our party 6 years ago from the worst defeat since 1935. We turned it around and we made it face the country. And we won a landslide general election, giving them the biggest drubbing in their history.
1: Well, it's worth noting new MP Andy Burnham is seen as the front runner to take Mr. Starmer's place in number 10 within a month. CNN's Anna Kuban has the very latest for you from London. And look, it looked like a very uncomfortable session for Keir Starmer, quite frankly. I mean, you wouldn't have expected anything less. I mean, the opposition leader's pretty good at this. Take us through what happened.
6: Well, Becky, understandably, he's, you know, out here now. He's not going to be prime minister. Is to defend his record. And I think he did that. He really emphasised the fact that there was this landslide victory for the Labour Party just a couple of years ago. Now, that party hasn't had many of those in its history. And then he went into the specifics. He talked about how in the first 3 months of the year, the economy grew by the fastest rate compared with its peers in the G7, NHS, the National Health Service. Wait times are down. But there is one litmus test that he himself has used to judge the success of his own premiership in Parliament, and he described it as such.
5: The test for every Prime Minister is handing over the country in better shape than you found it. I know I can do that, which is more than can be said for her predecessor's predecessor, and her predecessor's predecessor's predecessor.
6: So Keir Starmer, they're really saying that he thinks he's left the country in a better shape than which he found it. And, well, it seems that voters and his own party maybe disagree. And there have been policy missteps, U-turns, really turning off many of parts of Labour's voter base. And clearly they have all just lost the confidence in Starmer.
1: Yeah, they had a real mandate for change in a landslide election not 2 years ago. Question is, what happens next, of course? Is Andy Burnham heading for a coronation at this point, or will he need to go through a Labour leader election process, Anna?
6: Well, he'll need to go through that election process. It's not a coronation in the literal sense of the word. But I think figuratively, we might be forgiven for thinking that, because really he won this special election in the north of England a few days ago. So his path could be cleared to become the leader of the Labour Party to then become the next prime minister. So he is seen by many people as the only thing stopping or in the way of there being a victory for reform, this hard right party, in the next general election. But there's quite a lot of time between now and then, and a lot of time for Burnham, quite frankly, to become just as unpopular as Starmer. And some of the challenges he faces are not insignificant. He's going to inherit a weak economy, weak productivity, and £3 trillion worth of debt that's severely going to limit what he can do in terms of spending, Becky.
1: Absolutely. Anna, always good to have you. Thank you very much indeed. Well, a new global ranking is out. The world's most livable cities. Up next, why Tokyo tops the list and what rising heat means for cities in the future. Plus, an urgent warning from the world's top intelligence agencies. They say AI could breach governments and business defenses in only a matter of months.
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1: Monocle is out with its annual rankings of the best cities to live in. And this year, it's not just about policy or infrastructure. The survey zeroes in on cities with real urban ambition, places that are vibrant, livable, and importantly, where you can grab a decent meal and a drink past 10 p.m. It is an attempt to shift the conversation about livability away from metrics on paper and towards what genuinely moves people. Well, Tokyo at the top of that list this year, with Copenhagen coming in second and Lisbon in third place. Well, joining me now is Tyler Brûlé, Monocle's editorial director and founder. He is live from Paris today, and we'll talk about where Paris stands, if at all, in those rankings. Let's start with Tokyo, though. And I want you, Tyler, if you will, to talk us through how you build these rankings and why Tokyo came out top this year.
2: I think the reason, Becky, you would know, and good afternoon and good evening, by the way, people are always fascinated over dinner tables, in airline lounges, sitting across the aisle on planes, always sort of maybe looking for sort of greener pastures. And, you know, we started this almost 20 years ago. There were, of course, some very, very famous ones out there, but they're always very expat driven. And we wanted to maybe correct it, because sometimes you find that place that you love for life and you're going to stay there forever. And that's, I would say, sort of really was sort of core of how we sort of looked at it. And when we think about why Tokyo, as you said at the start, we, you know, a city has to be safe. It has to have good medical. It has to have all of its, I would say, sort of the basics to have a sort of a friction-free life. But we looked at two things this year. Are cities ambitious, but are they joyous? And I say sort of joyous, that means, you know, as you said at the opening, you know, can you get a drink after 10? Can you get a, you know, can you get a good drink at 1 o'clock in the morning? Can you go out and have a fantastic run, a swim at the start of the day? All of those things were sort of factors. And of course, that means vibrant neighborhoods. And it means great infrastructure to get between them. It means a critical mass that you're surrounded, of course, by people who are, you know, challenging, like-minded, etc. That's all part of it. And that's why Tokyo came out number one this year.
1: So notably, no American cities on the list. Vancouver is the only city from the Americas to make the cut. Australia's got three cities in the top 20. London, New York, and cities from the Middle East also not making the cut. So can you just walk me through some of the thinking there?
2: Listen, safety is a huge issue. So I think, you know, we sort of say at the start of it, look, if you are in a North American city, but primarily a U.S. city, it's going to ruin your day if there is sort of a major incident. And that is, that is why the U.S. cities get sort of knocked off of it. And some Canadian cities as well. And then I think when we look at, you know, what sort of works, well, a lot of it is, of course, you know, infrastructure, connectivity. There's a lot of great, you know, North American cities, Becky, but, you know, they're not hubs. And I think the other sort of main thing that we look at with this ranking as well is that, are you globally connected to? So this is also a huge part of it. So you could say there's a lot of cities in the U.S. Southwest which are wonderful beyond Atlanta, but they're not globally connected either.
1: No, fascinating. And I would expect the cities of the Middle East to come up through these rankings pretty rapidly as we look to the future, because much of what you've just suggested, you feel here in some of these cities of the Gulf and Middle East. You're in Paris. It's the middle of a record heat wave. I'm sorry about that. Going forward,
2: this is the hottest studio.
1: The climate fitting. Go on. Yeah.
2: No, I was just going to say, no, it is bloody hot in the studio right now.

0: And not we're on the top floor, as you know, in your bureau in Paris, and it is toasty. Yeah. And listen, I think this needs to be a new part of the ranking. Actually, that when we look at sort of, you know, heat is an issue. It makes railway tracks buckle. It makes runways you know, crumble and start to bubble up as well. And it's a huge issue that of course this continent is dealing with right now. I say there should be something. Maybe we call it the Daikin Index. So like Daikin, as in the biggest air conditioning company. You know, what cities actually understand how to sort of cool off properly? And it, you know, in many ways, actually, I think that is why a Copenhagen does well. And this fan is actually not just for effect. It is very, very warm up in the studio right now.
1: I'm sorry. I'm going to let you go in a moment. I do, though, want to get your thoughts on the following, because you're an absolute expert when it comes to what makes a city livable. I've known you for 30 years. You've always been the best source to go to when one's thinking about where one wants to travel for a long weekend or whatever. So how about the following? Tyler, I've got four questions for you. Best city for a first date.
0: OK. I think, listen, I'm in, you know, number eight city right now. So Paris ranked number eight, Becky. I mean, really, I think hard to beat because, you know, when you think about everything that you can do here, whether it is, of course, cultural, retail. Hey, listen, and also if it's first date, it's a city with some good hotels as well.
1: Got it. Okay, running out of time. So just give me a city, best city for when it is over 40 degrees.
0: Best city when it's over 40 degrees. Listen, it has to be a city that understands air conditioning and how to cool down. So on that front, I would probably say Bangkok. I think Bangkok has got to be the city.
1: And best city for a shishi, and I mean a shishi karaoke bar.
0: Oh, listen, I mean, we might have to go back to the number one city, but listen, if you find some time... Becky, I think we'd have to go to Kyoto, or I think we would maybe end up in Fukuoka. But Tokyo would be good, but I think a little Kyoto moment would be best for a sexy evening with a microphone.
1: Stay hydrated, love. I'm going to let you go so you can get off that seat and take yourself and your fan off somewhere air-conditioned. Thank you, Tyler, as ever.
0: Thank you.
1: Tyler Brule in the house for you. Right, let's get you up to speed on some of the other stories that are on our radar right now. And North Korea has commissioned its largest ever warship, a 5,000-ton destroyer. It is not releasing details of the ship's armaments, but it is expected to carry missiles for anti-ship and land attack operations. Leader Kim Jong-un says it marks a new chapter in the country's military development. Microsoft co-founder Bill Gates said he didn't witness any of Jeffrey Epstein's crimes, but may have been in the presence of some of these sex offenders' victims. That's a transcript of Gates' answers in what was his closed-door interview with lawmakers released on Tuesday. In it, he insisted his three-year relationship with Epstein was strictly professional. A clean sweep for New York's Democratic Socialist Mayor Zoran Mamdani. The three candidates he was backing for the U.S. House of Representatives just won their congressional primaries. Mamdani's show of force is a preview of battles to come as Democrats look to win control on Capitol Hill in November's midterm elections. While oil markets do seem to be cheering signs of more ship traffic moving through the Strait of Hormuz, but there could be another wrinkle. President Trump thinks bulging oil reserves could explode. More on that is after this.
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have. 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Nice, right?

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1: Welcome back. I'm Becky Anderson in Abu Dhabi. Time just before 5:30 here. You're watching Connect the World. These are your headlines this hour. U.S. Secretary of State Marco Rubio is in Kuwait on the second stop of his tour of Gulf states. He is trying to ease concerns in this region about the U.S.-Iran Memorandum of Understanding to end the war. Earlier today in Abu Dhabi, Rubio and the president of the UAE discussed the safety of shipping in the Strait of Hormuz, amongst other things. NATO chief Mark Rutte is in Washington, D.C. to meet with President Trump later today. He is trying to ease tensions over the Iran war and U.S. threats to reduce troops in Europe. Before that meeting, though, Rutte will appear by video link for talks on Ukraine with European leaders in Berlin. Well, a major heat wave has people sweltering across Western Europe, with France at the epicenter of what is this extreme weather. France had its hottest day ever recorded on Tuesday. Forecasters say temperatures could be even higher today. The extreme heat being fueled by a large area of high pressure known as a heat dome that traps hot air. Well, it's not likely to be a sizzling start to the trading day on Wall Street. In fact, markets looking pretty mixed, I have to say, on the opening. This is the ringing of the opening bell by Roads to Success, an organization promoting education and youth development. So good for them. Glad to see them ringing in the Wednesday trading day today. We are midway through the trading week and the big board, well, you know, pretty much not moving, it has to be said. And we will get you the picture on the NASDAQ and the S&P. Certainly, what we are not seeing is, and watch that NASDAQ, I don't think it's going to say that in a second or two. I don't think that is a realistic represent. There you go. So that is what the markets are doing. Apologies for bringing that up slightly early. It does take some time for these markets to settle down. We are not seeing the same sort of tech sell-off that we've seen over the past couple of sessions, which is why the NASDAQ is in better shape today. But it has been a bit brutal out there. Oil prices down to around pre-war levels. Brent at 73, spot 84. WTI, the US index, at 70. So those are significant moves, it has to be said. I mean, given that we were as high as 125 on the international index, the Brent crude index at 125 at one stage during the conflict. Obviously, lots of talk about the Strait of Hormuz now. Traffic beginning to move. Nothing like the sort of pre-war levels at this point. But the exercise in getting vessels through the strait is obviously one that is a work in progress. But there is oil moving through and there is certainly an indication or an expectation by investors that things are going to improve. Well, with that agreement in place to reopen the Strait of Hormuz and with traders hoping oil shipments from the Gulf region will return to normal, we are seeing some shipping. But shipping not the only problem here. There is damage to facilities from the war and a pause in production, which could cause a whole other set of issues. In fact, President Trump has been warning for months about what he calls

0: calls exploding oil.
1: When you have, lines of vast amounts of oil pouring through your system, if for any reason that line is closed because you can't continue to put it into containers or ships, which has happened to them, they have no ships because of the blockade, what happens is that line explodes from within, both mechanically and in the earth.
0: Well, CNN's David Goldman has been looking into this. I mean, I have to say, it wasn't just Donald Trump who was warning of this from the outset of this war and into, only halfway through the first week. I remember hearing stories about what's going to happen when these storage facilities are maxed out. David, what is the big picture here as far as shipping and production is concerned in the Gulf region?
2: Well, there's certainly a lot that needs to happen before we get the oil market back to normal. I mean, you were talking about these oil prices. This is extraordinary. Look at this. In the U.S., oil just fell below $70 for the first time since before the war started. This Brent, this is the international standard, that is the lowest that we've seen since before the war. So an enormous milestone. It has to be said that oil has now returned to levels that we hadn't seen since before Iran was attacked. That is undoubtedly good news. But to your point, there may be some excitement happening in the market that isn't meeting the reality on the ground just yet. And just let's talk a little bit about exploding oil, because the president said it. You heard him. He said it actually three times, that oil would just explode underground when the wells were shut in. Now, remember, the wells were shut in the Middle East because there was literally no place to put it. And so they had no choice but to just turn off those spigots. Now they're turning them back on for the first time in months. And as I've always said, oil wells are like a box of chocolates. You never know what you're going to get when you turn them back on. And the thing that you need to remember is that lots of physics is involved with turning an oil well back on. You need to shoot a ton of water and gas down into the well, and that can disrupt it a little bit. President Trump is probably not right that there were explosions underground, although that can happen, but there is certainly a lot that we don't know that was going on underground that can create some problems. When you turn it back on, you might not get 100% of the production you had before. So, is that the only problem? Well, no. There's barnacles. There's all kinds of sea gunk that's built up on the coolant intake valves and the propellers. It's really disgusting under these ships that have been anchored for a long time. All of that needs to be cleared before they can get out. It's the law, actually, Becky.
0: Yeah, absolutely. Always good to have you, Dave. Thank you very much indeed.
2: Thank you.
0: Interesting times. Well, intelligence agencies from around the world are sounding the alarm about artificial intelligence. They are saying that AI models capable of launching major cyber attacks are evolving so quickly they could overwhelm defences put up by governments and businesses, not in the coming years, but within just a few months. The so-called Five Eyes group, which is US, UK, Canada, Australia and New Zealand, is urging governments and corporations to act right now to improve their cybersecurity. CNN tech reporter Claire Duffy is in New York. This is a really stark warning. Tell us more about it and who is most at risk at this point.
3: Yeah, Becky, this is a really stark warning. Essentially, what they're saying here is it is not a matter of if, but when AI models will become capable of launching these really damaging attacks that we are just not prepared for at this moment. And we have heard escalating warnings of this type over the last few months. You had just a few weeks ago Anthropic's co-founder saying that the world should agree to a way to pause AI development if the risks get too far ahead of our ability to deal with them. Then you had the U.S. government directing Anthropic to remove access to its most advanced models, Mythos and Fable, for foreign actors. The company then just shut down access to those advanced models entirely. But we are seeing these growing concerns around the pace of improvement and advancement of these AI models. And of course, this is not just a single company problem. You have many companies that are on the frontier here, not

0: just in the US, but around the world. And you also have really non-sophisticated actors that have gained access to really advanced technologies in a way that could pose major risks to small and medium businesses that are not prepared for this risk. In this warning, the Five Eyes cybersecurity agencies said frontier AI models are anticipated to exceed current industry expectations, fundamentally transforming both offense and defensive cyber capabilities, saying the timeline is years, it's not months. And Becky, this was not just a warning, but it's also really a call to action. They are asking businesses and government leaders to take action within the next couple of months before these capabilities get so advanced, doing things like monitoring AI evolution, developing layered security protections, so doing things like upgrading old systems, patching faulty software, and also limiting who has access to sensitive systems. They're also urging business leaders to use AI for cybersecurity and not just for efficiency, like we've heard so much talk about over the last few months, Becky.
1: Lovely to have you. Thank you very much indeed. Claire Duffy in the house for you. And we are back after this quick break. Stay with us.
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1: Come on, man. 0-0. Outrageous. No shots on target. Like, two shots on target. Trash. How are you going to win that?
2: Oh, deep disappointment for England fans after the Three Lions failed to break Ghana's defence in their second World Cup appearance, forcing them to settle for a 0-0 draw. Expectations were high in Boston following what was a thrilling opening victory against Croatia. It's not the result England wanted, but it does place them well enough to move on to the next phase of the tournament. A game to go, though, of course, before that. Ronaldo, no stranger to critics, and that is an understatement, but he responded in emphatic fashion on Tuesday, making World Cup history in Portugal's 5-0 win over Uzbekistan. Man of Davis joining me now. I'm doing him and Messi, and we always talk about those two.

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1: No stranger to critics, and that is an understatement, but he responded in emphatic fashion on Tuesday, making World Cup history in Portugal's 5-0 win over Uzbekistan. Manu Davis joining me now. I'm doing him and Messi, and we always talk about those two, don't we? Who's the GOAT? I mean, these guys are what, 39 today, Messi, 41, Ronaldo. I mean, talk about middle-aged magnificence at this World Cup. I'm loving this, aren't you?
2: Yeah, but I mean, if England's players need any motivation on how to bounce back from criticism, they should just take a look at Cristiano. He was a man on a mission heading into this game against Uzbekistan. Yes, it was Uzbekistan, the first ever Central Asian team to make it to a World Cup in their first ever World Cup finals. But he went out and knew exactly what he needed to do. And, you know, he scored 975 goals in his career now, Cristiano Ronaldo, but he hadn't scored one in 10 matches at major international tournaments for his country. So to say he needed a goal was an understatement, and he went better than that. He got to and very much made his feelings known, didn't he, afterwards, stepping up not only for himself but for his country. So we've got more on that and what it means for Cristiano and Portugal in just a couple of minutes. And then, of course, we look ahead to the big one, Scotland against Brazil. Amazing. Party from all sides in Miami.
1: Good stuff. More on that in World Sports.
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0: Write him off at your peril. Cristiano Ronaldo is back, hitting back in the way he knows best, scoring twice to help Portugal to a 5-0 win over Uzbekistan. The 41-year-old had faced criticism after Portugal's opening game, with questions about whether the five-time Ballon d'Or winner should be dropped by coach Roberto Martinez. Well, he started and took just 6 minutes to score. You couldn't miss what it meant to him, his first goal in 11 major tournament games, and one that meant he becomes the first man to score in 6 World Cups. He added another before halftime, en route to the 5-0 victory, as I mentioned, for his side. And to those who were writing him off, if you couldn't lip read, he said, "I'm back. I'm back."
1: Mejoramos. La vida es así.
2: I can tell you it was a very, very tough week. A difficult week where public opinion was very harsh on us, on all the players, especially on me and the coach. But it's always like that. It's nothing new, because as you can imagine, it's been 23 years in this profession. When things go well, Cristiano is great. When they go badly, he's finished, he's old. It will always be like that.
0: Well, earlier I was joined by CNN senior sports analyst Darren Lewis and started by asking what he made of Ronaldo's performance. Not only the goals, but the defiance.
3: We thought the first sensational subplot was that fight for the Golden Boot for the ages, but this is far bigger, because CR7, the superstar of world football right now, coming back and proving that he is not yet finished. Now, I've got to say this because it's so, so important. He says that people were willing to write him off, but the problem was that against the Congo, he was ineffective. 41 years of age and 138 days he was when he scored yesterday, but he did look every single one of those days in that game against the Congo. That's why the questions had arisen, and opinion was split as to whether he should start yesterday's game. But as he said, when you score, you are the hero. And when you make those big decisions, as you and I have seen over the years, Amanda, in all kinds of sport, you have to win. If you win, you are vindicated. If you lose, draw, you are not. He is concerned. That iconic image of him doing that famous celebration, that will be the enduring image of yesterday's game. He's back, a five-star performance, and there is more to come from him.
0: Yeah, and you could see what it meant to Roberto Martinez as well. A massive smile on his face. You know, he had stuck with his man, and it paid off after just those 6 minutes. But it was interesting how Cristiano refused to answer a question which started with a reference to Leo Messi after the game. I mean, how much do you think what we'd been talking about over the last couple of days, the performances of Messi and Mbappe and Haaland and co, will have driven him on?
3: Crucial. I think that he would have looked at all the big dogs of this World Cup. Lionel Messi scoring all 5 of Argentina's goals, Kylian Mbappe moving to the top of the charts in the all-time World Cup, sorry, second in the charts in the all-time World Cup goal scorer list behind Messi. And he'd have been frustrated largely because of what we can see on the other side of the screen. He hadn't scored in 10 major tournament games, and certainly not from open play. He hadn't scored from open play since the Euros in 2021. So

0: is more to come from him.
1: Yeah, and you could see what it meant to Roberto Martinez as well. A massive smile on his face. You know, he had stuck with his man and it paid off after just those 6 minutes. But it was interesting how Cristiano refused to answer a question which started with a reference to Leo Messi after the game. I mean, how much do you think what we'd been talking about over the last couple of days, the performances of Messi and Mbappe and Haaland and co, will have driven him on?
0: Crucial. I think that he would have looked at all the big dogs of this World Cup. Lionel Messi scoring all five of Argentina's goals. Kylian Mbappe moving to the top of the charts in the all-time World Cup. Sorry, second in the charts in the all-time World Cup goal scorer list behind Messi. And he'd have been frustrated largely because of what we can see on the other side of the screen. He hadn't scored in 10 major tournament games and certainly not from open play. He hadn't scored from open play since the Euros in 2021. So he really did want to prove a point. And you could see from the emotion of the celebration, not just the trademark Sue, but actually a celebration that reminded me very much of Stuart Pearce from Euro 96. It exercised the demons of the penalty miss from Italia 90, the World Cup in 1990. Well, that there was a little bit about that in Ronaldo's celebration as well. He had laid to rest this idea that he could no longer live with the best. Now he's up amongst them, and now he will want to continue being in that fight for yet another Golden Boot.
1: And from that game, we switched with so much hope, excitement and anticipation to England against Ghana, didn't we? And I mean, I think a game and a result, head in your hands. Is that all we need to say? I mean, England players and fans left frustrated, but likewise Ghana were too.
0: Yes, indeed. Although the happier of the two countries would have been Ghana because they would have looked to get a point. They'd won their first game against Ecuador. A point takes it to the wire in this group. And as far as England were concerned, all the pressure was on them, largely because they were spearheaded by the man who would be king, Harry Kane, looking to add another Golden Boot to his 2018 Golden Boot at the World Cup in Russia. Having scored, 63 goals during the regular season to earn the Golden Ball, the highest goal scorer in European club football. So the belief was that England were going to turn up, steal the points and roll off home. But Ghana under Carlos Queiroz, it's got to be said, you know, Amanda, only in Carlos Queiroz's third game in charge, he really did do a good defensive job to frustrate England, frustrate Thomas Tuchel we just saw there. Now England have got more work to do in a group they thought they would have won last night.
1: Yeah, very much. England needing to win against Panama on Saturday. Well, if you talk about the game's superstars, there's been one player we haven't yet seen at the 2026 World Cup. Today could well be the day, though, as Carlo Ancelotti gives Brazil's all-time top goalscorer a clean bill of health at last.
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4: Welcome back. Get set for Neymar, Brazil's all-time top scorer. Carlo Ancelotti has declared the 34-year-old fit and 100% available for their game against Scotland in Miami, but he hasn't said how much of a role he's going to play. The former Barcelona and Paris Saint-Germain superstar was recalled to the squad by Ancelotti after nearly 3 years away from the national team, but has yet to play at this tournament as he's on his way back from a calf injury.
5: Neymar is available. He trained well this week and prepared well for the match. He'll be able to play alongside the rest of the team. He always contributes. Even if he doesn't play, he brings experience, understanding of the game, and helps the younger players. He's doing very well.
6: His qualities are without question. He's one of the superstars of the modern era. He's obviously had injury issues coming into the tournament. I'm sure Carlo Ancelotti will use him wisely, whether that's from the bench or from the start. And we can expect a very dangerous opponent, but I could go on about Brazil, so many dangerous opponents, and Neymar is just another dangerous opponent.
4: Well, it's Brazil top of the group, needing to match Morocco's result to ensure top spot. But for Scotland, a win or a draw will guarantee their place in the knockout stage of the World Cup for the first time. And one thing is for certain, Scotland's fans are up for the game against the five-time world champions. After those epic scenes in Boston, tens of thousands of members of the Tartan Army have now made South Beach their own. And CNN's Randy Kay has been getting in on the action.
7: If you're looking for the Scottish World Cup fans, they're not hard to find.
8: We love to party. Any sport event, we love to drink, we love to party.
9: Is the stadium going to run out of beer tonight?
8: Yes, absolutely.
10: 100%.
8: We need to phone up Scotland and say, can you send more beer? Because we're going to drink it all tonight.
9: Scotland hasn't been to the World Cup in nearly three decades. So the soccer fans who came here to the U.S. for the games are certainly making the most of it. But it's not just soccer that has them cheering. It's baseball.
11: We love baseball and we know the one song they've got. It goes like this. And that's all we really know.
7: Scottish fans call themselves the Tartan Army. In between World Cup matches, they've been taking over stadiums in host cities. In Miami, the Marlins team dubbed Monday night's game the Tartan Takeover, after about 8,000 tickets were purchased by Scottish fans.
12: We are here to see Scotland play Brazil, so we thought we would just come and see the baseball and support the fighting fish.
9: What do you think makes the Scottish fans so unique?
12: Well, no one else wears kilts. We have lots of fabulous songs.
7: And where the Scots go, the party follows.
9: Many of these Scottish fans have never attended a U.S. baseball game, but that doesn't seem to be getting in the way of their fun.
11: He throws it and he hits it as far as he can. Is there more than that?
9: Can you explain the rules of the game to me here?
13: As a Scottish man, I would say there's a man throwing a ball at another man who's trying to hit it out the park, and nine times out of ten he misses.
9: Do you think they should just use a bigger ball out here? Would that make more sense to you?
13: I would say a bigger ball and a bigger bat.
7: The Marlins lost to the Texas Rangers 4-3, but that didn't dampen the Tartan Army's spirits.

0: Copati!
1: If that's their reaction to a Marlins defeat, can you imagine what would happen with a Scotland win over Brazil? We will be watching and, of course, keep you posted. But that is it from myself and the team for now. Thanks for joining us. I'm Amanda Davis in London. Becky will be back with more Connect the World after this short break. Goodbye.
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12: Welcome to the second hour of the show from our Middle East programming headquarters here in Abu Dhabi. I'm Becky Anderson. Time just after 6 in the evening. Europe is sweltering under a fierce heat dome, with dangerous conditions across the continent and hundreds of temperature records being broken. America's top diplomat visits Gulf allies hit hardest by Iran to try and reassure them about the burgeoning agreement with Tehran. And the Mamdani effect. Candidates backed by the New York City mayor win 3 key elections. Well, a powerful heat wave gripping much of Western Europe, with France enduring the most extreme conditions. Tuesday set a new record for the country's hottest day ever, and forecasters say it could be even hotter today. The extreme heat being fueled by a large area of high pressure known as a heat dome that traps hot air. People in Paris and London told CNN it is no joke when the temperature is this high.
13: Paris, when temperatures go higher than 25 degrees, is just hell on earth. It's catastrophic in the transport system. No, I'm not sleeping well, but I don't think I'm the only one. Of course I'm worried for the coming years. We've known about this climate change for a while, and no one does anything.
14: I suppose that the schools need to think about how they're going to tackle this in the future, because closure is fine, and we can cope with it somehow. If this becomes a regular thing, we all work.

0: working parents, so that's going to be very difficult to manage.
1: Well, I want to bring in Francois Germain, who is joining us from Paris, where, Francois, as I understand it, temperatures are hitting 39 degrees Celsius. You are an expert on environmental geopolitics. I don't know if you've got air conditioning in the room where you are, but I'm sure this is all very unpleasant. Many people still see heat waves as temporary events, of course. At what point do we have to accept that these conditions are becoming the new normal?
2: Yes, good morning, Becky. As you said, it is scorching heat, scorching hot here in Paris. And I think France needs to come to terms with the fact that this climate is changing and the country is clearly not ready, not fit for such a climate. The transport, the schools, the buildings, the air conditioning, of course, which is still virtually non-existent in many, many parts of the country, which means that we need to adapt to a changing climate. And I think that for years, this is a topic that has been neglected. Those heat waves used to be considered as exceptional events. But the problem is that if you tell people that those events are exceptional, you also tell them that those events are not meant to reproduce in the future. And we know that those heat waves will become more frequent and more intense in the future. That's probably not the last heat wave of the year.
1: Hundreds of schools have closed during this heat wave across Europe. I just wonder what that says about governments and their ability to carve policies which will allow them to prepare for this climate reality.
2: I think a lot of people are upset at the state of in preparation of the country at the moment. There had been a warning 1 month ago with the first heat wave, and nothing had been done since. And furthermore, those events had been predicted in many scientific reports, including reports by the IPCC, the Intergovernmental Panel on Climate Change, years ago, and yet very little has been done regarding adaptation. We focused on reducing greenhouse gas emissions, which is, of course, extremely important and the absolute first step and priority. But we also need to adapt. We need to avoid what would become unmanageable, but we also need now to manage what is now unavoidable.
1: I have to ask why you believe Europe is so averse to air conditioning. The debate around aircon sometimes does seem, you know, quite ideological, particularly when extreme heat is becoming more dangerous.
2: This is indeed the debate of the moment in France about air conditioning. Only about one fourth of the housing have an air conditioning system, which means that most people do not have access to air conditioning. And I think that for years, that was considered as unnecessary. The buildings had to resist the cold. People wouldn't think about the heat. Now it is becoming a priority, and a lot of people still consider that air conditioning is bad for the environment. But the fact of the matter is that in France, where the electricity mix is low carbon, thanks to nuclear and renewables, the impact on climate change is much lower than it is in other countries, in the US, for example.
1: So what would you suggest are the key priorities when it comes to policy where you are in France and around Europe? And do you see some momentum around policies that might help alleviate the dangers of climate change for residents on the continent?
2: Yes, I would say that there is an emergency, which is right now our public health emergency, with the death toll that is rising sadly, especially for elderly people, which means that air conditioning for those vulnerable people has now to become a priority. Then we will need to rethink a lot of things, the schedules of work, the way our cities are planned and organized, the housing, obviously, which is becoming very old, which is very nice and beautiful, but also very old and unfit for those climate conditions. That is the challenge of adaptation. We need to rethink the way we live in a much warmer climate.
1: Good to have you, sir. Thank you very much indeed. Stay hydrated.
2: My pleasure.
1: Thank you. This

0: Sauer, the U.S. Secretary of State is in Kuwait on the second leg of what is a three-nation Gulf tour. U.S. Secretary of State Marco Rubio efforting the selling of the U.S.-Iran Memorandum of Understanding to, frankly, sceptical Gulf neighbours and to ease concerns over this MOU to end the war. He is also likely very focused on shoring up bilateral relations at each stop. Jennifer Hansler is with us this hour at the State Department. Jennifer, these are Gulf countries that have been hardest hit in region, save for Israel, of course. And let's note that Rubio will not be visiting, as I understand it, Israel on this trip. But it is important to note that these countries, not least the UAE, where I am, and where Rubio has been over the past 24 hours, are also key allies of the US who have been in very important bilateral relationships, which are enormously significant for their economies. How significant do you believe Marco Rubio's trip is here? What do you make of the timing, and what is he trying to achieve?
1: Well, Becky, he is absolutely going to be relying on that long-standing relationship when it comes to visiting these three critical Gulf countries that have also served as hosts for a lot of U.S. government and military assets as well, we should note, in addition to those commercial ties. So when Rubio landed in Abu Dhabi last night, he was specifically praising the Emiratis for the strength of their partnership, especially during the war. I just want to read a little bit of what he said. He said, quote, "I don't know if anyone's been stronger with the United States over the last 6 months. They've been phenomenal for a long time, but certainly over the last 6 months, we have this ongoing partnership that's been building for a decade." That was in reference to the United Arab Emirates. We understand from a readout of his meeting with the Emirati president that they did discuss not only the MOU, but also their continued partnership in areas of defense and commerce. We should also note, Becky, that during the war, we did see Rubio bypass Congress to expedite billions of dollars in sales of weaponry to the UAE as well as Kuwait during that critical months of fighting when these countries were being absolutely attacked by the Iranians, by Iranian drones and missiles. So Rubio is likely going to reference, you know, that you were there for us, but we were there for you during this fighting as he tries to sell them on this MOU. We should note that Rubio is billing this trip as something of a listening tour. He said last night that he wants to hear from the allies more than he is talking at them, especially after the start of those talks in Switzerland over the weekend. He said that he specifically wants to hear about their security and economic concerns. Now, we know he also kind of expressed some skepticism or seemed to acknowledge some skepticism around the MOU. He described it as a work in progress, that this is something that was not going to be resolved over the course of a day and a half of meetings in Switzerland. He said that everyone wants peace, but it is going to come down to the nitty-gritty of those details that they are trying to work out in these technical talks. Of course, you know, he's getting this input during this trip, but the U.S. has already made clear that they are going to be relying on these Gulf allies for implementation of this deal, particularly when it comes to the Strait of Hormuz. Becky?
0: Yeah. I think we might frame this trip as much then as a thank you tour as it is a tour about selling this MOU. Of course, that is also incredibly important. That agreement, of course, does not include ballistics, proxies, and any real substance on the core nuclear file. To your mind, how much influence do you believe these Gulf countries have on how the US develops and frames its sort of deal with Iran? And again, let's note, this is not a monolith, this region of the GCC. There have been disagreements about, you know, how far these countries might want to go in degrading Iran, its, you know, its ability to threaten this region. But they are united on this regional security issue.
1: That's right, Becky. And it is going to be a key topic of discussion for Rubio during these trips. It seems that he is going to be soliciting their input when it comes to this particular issue in particular, which we do know, as you mentioned, is a key priority.

0: for the region to have the regional security, because it is just so much more of an immediate threat to them than the Iranian nuclear program. Rubio interestingly put this in a very pragmatic way yesterday. He said that even though it doesn't spell it out specifically in this MOU, the idea of the proxies and the missiles, the sense that this could come to an end without that being addressed is impossible, in his words. He said, we cannot have this if there's still proxies launching attacks against the region. So a lot is at stake here, Becky.
1: Yeah, no, absolutely. It's always good to have you, Jennifer. Thank you very much indeed. Jennifer Hansler in the house for you. Well, US President Donald Trump will meet with Senate Republicans today after a Senate vote that left him, frankly, angry and frustrated. Now, the upper chamber passed a resolution that limits his war powers in Iran. While the resolution is largely symbolic, the president bashed it in a social media post. Manu Raju joining me from Capitol Hill. President Trump calling this vote, quote, poorly timed and meaningless, and blasting those in his party voting in favor of it. What's the reaction likely to be?
2: Yeah, there's going to be a sharp reaction among those four Republican senators who did break ranks with the president. Each of those have their own unique political circumstances. One of them is in a difficult re-election race, Senator Susan Collins of Maine, who broke with the president here. Senator Lisa Murkowski was one of, just like Collins, voted to convict Donald Trump in his second impeachment trial. So did Senator Bill Cassidy, another one who broke ranks. Cassidy himself lost his primary bid last month because Trump backed his opponent in that race. And then Cassidy comes back and bucks the president on this key vote, Rand Paul being the fourth. He's a more libertarian-minded member, someone who frequently opposes the GOP on interventionist policies. But that there's really growing pushback, Becky, not just among those members who want Congress to have a say, but even the more hawkish wing of the GOP in the Senate, in the House. People who don't believe this deal that was cut with the Iranians, this memorandum of understanding, simply goes far enough. Many of them believe it is too much alike or even weaker in some of their opinions than the Obama nuclear deal that they themselves criticized harshly for many, many years. And that's the real challenge for the president right now. He faces criticism on one side, saying Congress needs to have a say, criticism on another side, saying that they've given too much into Iran. And now the question about, will Congress approve roughly $80 billion in more money for Iran? That's going to be the next big test for the president in trying to get that through the House and the Senate, which is why today's meeting will be important to see how Republicans react inside the room when Trump comes to Capitol Hill, meets with Senate Republicans. How many of them will bring up their concerns about Iran? What will Trump say? Will that change any minds? One of the big things we'll be watching in this critical meeting that's set to take place this afternoon, Becky.
1: Got it. Thank you. Well, Lebanon appears to be open to discussing security arrangements with Israel. That's coming from Lebanon's prime minister. Israel and Beirut holding a fifth round of talks in Washington as they try to end deadly fighting between the Iran-backed Lebanon-based Hezbollah and Israeli forces. Israel's defense minister said earlier Israeli forces will not withdraw from Lebanon. That comes after Lebanon's president announced Beirut will only accept what he calls the end of Israeli occupation. Well, you're watching Connect the World with me, Becky Anderson. It's 6:15 here from our Middle East programming headquarters in Abu Dhabi. Coming up, it was a clean sweep last night for New York Mayor Zoran Mamdani's picks for Congress. Why he is emerging as a power broker in his city and possibly the entire Democratic Party. That is up next.
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1: Right, let's get you up to speed on some of the other stories that are on our radar right now. And North Korea has commissioned its largest ever warship, a 5,000-ton destroyer. It is not releasing details of the ship's armaments, but it is expected to carry missiles for anti-ship and land attack operations. Leader Kim Jong-un says it marks a new chapter in the country's military development. Microsoft co-founder Bill Gates said he didn't witness any of Jeffrey Epstein's crimes, but may have been in the presence of some of the sex offender's victims. Now, this transcript of Gates' answers in what was his closed-door interview with lawmakers last week was released on Tuesday. In it, he insisted his three-year relationship with Epstein was strictly professional. Spanish Prime Minister Pedro Sanchez vowed in Parliament today to stamp out corruption. His former transport minister was sentenced to 24 years in prison on Monday. It was the first to be decided in a string of cases linked to the Prime Minister's party, one involving his wife. Well, Cuba's once robust tourism industry has been gutted by US sanctions and an oil blockade as the Trump administration tries pressuring the Cuban government. The sharp decline in visitors has wiped out what is a key source of revenue, of course, for Cuba's hospitality workers. Now, many residents fear even harder times ahead. Here's CNN's Patrick Ottman in Havana.
2: You can look for tourists in Cuba, but good luck finding any these days. The colonial streets and plazas in Old Havana, one of the island's main attractions for foreign visitors, are strikingly empty.
3: Cuba's tourism sector is enduring the worst moment in years, if not decades. We've come to an area that should be absolutely full of tourists to see how bad it's gotten.
2: Rolando is trying to promote the restaurant where he works, but there's hardly anyone to make his pitch to.
3: You don't see any tourists.
4: Maybe in this moment, 10%. 10% tourists in this square, that is the best square, is Plaza Vieja. The other square in Havana, maybe 10%. It's nothing.
2: The oil blockade placed by the Trump administration on Cuba earlier this year has contributed to rolling blackouts and a scarcity of jet fuel for airlines carrying tourists from Europe or Canada, which have canceled flights. Threats of increased U.S. economic sanctions on international hotel chains is forcing many companies to abandon the island and remove the brands off hotels they used to manage for the Cuban government. According to official statistics, only 360,000 tourists visited the island in the first 5 months of 2026, a more than 58% drop from the previous year. The Trump administration says it is pressuring the island's communist rulers to open the tightly controlled economy and political system. But people like Elio and Andres, who have been playing traditional Cuban music on the street corner for nearly 30 years, are among those feeling the squeeze. When we meet them, the guitar duo had earned less than a dollar in tips that day. They told me the economy has never been this bad, even during the pandemic.
5: No, no hay turista aquí.
2: There are no tourists, Elio says. Maybe they're at home. One comes by only every half hour or hour. Even the famed Hemingway Trail, the bars where the American writer drank his way across Havana, has gone cold.

0: this is one of the most famous bars in Havana. You can see Hemingway's signature there on the wall. This is one of the many places he drank. He said he came here for his mojito. I've never been able to come here without there being just a crush of tourists. We're the first customers of the day. It's a tourist trap without any tourists. For the first time, Cuban officials say, they may allow Cuban exiles or Cubans still living on the island to manage hotels, but full ownership, so far at least, is still not permitted. The collapse of the tourism economy is a disaster for a government that spent years pouring scant resources into building hotels. This is not only Cuba's largest hotel, it's the tallest building on this island. This is one of the most expensive things this government here has ever built. Architects who worked on this project told me it cost more than $200 million to build this hotel, which is now empty and closed. Still, construction continues on even more hotels that are unlikely to see paying customers anytime soon. Cubans who work in tourism are trying anything to make ends meet. Alexander tells us he lowered prices to take a carriage ride with his horse Napoleon so that Cubans could afford a city tour. He still barely makes enough money to pay for his government license to work as a guide. More reforms urgently need to take place, he says.
1: If we don't change our system, if we don't change our economic model, we'll never survive like a human being. Every day, daily, there are problems and problems and problems. And if we don't solve, if we don't change those things, you will never have a real future.
0: Cuba's tourism industry has already collapsed under increased U.S. pressure. Now the fear is the rest of the island's teetering economy could soon follow. Patrick Ottman, CNN, Havana.
2: And we are showing there is a new path for politics in our city and in our country. We are showing that last June, a year ago tomorrow, was not an anomaly. It was not the end. It was the beginning.
3: Well, New York Mayor Zohra Mamdani taking a victory lap there after scoring a political hat trick. The three local progressive candidates for Congress that he threw his weight behind won in stunning upsets, cementing Mamdani's influence over Democrats just about a year after he first won his own primary. And it comes after he led the city in celebrating an historic Knicks victory last week, where this speech made waves.
4: They give the Spurs a 99.6% chance of winning the game. But there is one thing that the pundits just don't get about this team, that they just don't get about this city. Yeah. It is in that 0.4% that we go to work. It's in that 0.4% that the Knicks do what New Yorkers have always done when we are told something is impossible. Right. We find a way. Right. We win.
3: So perhaps it is fitting that the only thing Mamdani has posted since last night is this.
5: There's a lot of people that have a lot of negative stuff to say. There's a lot of people who have a lot of opinions. But when you prove them wrong, you really don't have to, you don't have to say to them.
3: All right. Well, New York Mayor Zohra Mamdani is speaking. He's in New York. He's speaking about childcare for all. He's got a whole load of kids around him in the background. And we've been watching him sort of play around with these kids a little earlier. But this speech, of course, coming after candidates that he endorsed won in Tuesday's Democratic primaries. And as we get more from him in New York, we will get that to you. You are watching Connect the World. There is more news ahead. Stay with us.
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4: Welcome back. You're watching Connect the World with me, Becky Anderson. Your headlines this hour. A major heat wave is people sweltering across Western Europe, with France at the epicenter of the extreme weather. France had its hottest day ever on Tuesday, and forecasters say temperatures could be even higher today. Extreme heat being fueled by a large area of high pressure known as a heat dome that traps hot air. Well, a clean sweep for New York's Democratic Socialist Mayor Zoran Mamdani. The three candidates that he is backing for the U.S. House of Representatives won their congressional primaries on Tuesday. Mamdani's show of force is a preview of battles to come as Democrats look to win control on Capitol Hill in November's midterm elections. U.S. Secretary of State Marco Rubio is in Kuwait on the second stop of his tour of Gulf states. He is trying to ease concerns in this region about the U.S.-Iran Memorandum of Understanding to end the war. Earlier today in Abu Dhabi, Rubio and the president of the UAE discussed the safety of shipping in the Strait of Hormuz, amongst other things. We're joined now by Ali Vez. He is director of the Iran Project International Crisis Group. Good to have you, Ali. Let's just talk about where we are at on this burgeoning sort of plan. Hello, mate. There's been huge sort of back and forth and contradictory remarks, both from the US and from Iran, on whether, what's been going on the sanctions, on Iran's nuclear file, on this fund that we keep hearing about, but nobody has any details on. What are your sources telling you?
5: Look, Becky, a lot of this is just normal. It has happened before. Every time we have had any kind of agreement, understanding between Iran and the United States, these kind of conflicting narratives have emerged. And it's simply because the domestic political imperatives for both sides are just totally incompatible. So they have to put out some narrative of victory that by definition is going to burn the other side and is going to push them to overreact. But again, at the end of the day, the underlying incentives for both sides to remain engaged in this process, I think, have not changed. As we speak, the technical negotiations are still ongoing in Switzerland, and there is still positive momentum, despite the fact that this is a fragile process and has formidable enemies.
4: Let's talk about what's going on domestically in Iran. There has been backlash for the Iranian negotiation team, Ghalibaf, Pezeshkian, Arachi, this coming from hardline groups in Tehran, largely led by the MP Mahmoud Nabavian, who caused quite some controversy in an interview on state TV. How much power do you believe the hardliners have in impacting negotiations? And who are those hardliners, I guess? I mean, you know, let's just sort of, you know, consider who Ghalibaf is as well. And how can the team actually negotiating at present manage these sort of domestic fissures, as it were?

0: Yeah, you're right. So hardliners is now different shades of gray in Iran, because now everybody is basically a hardliner. But the group that you're talking about is called the Steadfast faction, the Paidari faction, and they are the most hardline, uber hawk part of the Iranian political spectrum. They've always been against diplomacy with the United States. They believe that the U.S. would never deliver on its promises to Iran, and is seeking regime change, not behavior change. And so whether it was the Rouhani administration negotiating with the Obama administration or the Biden administration, or whether even if it was the hardline Raisi administration, or now Ghalibaf, who is through and through a representative of the Revolutionary Guards, it doesn't matter. They are against the concept. But they don't have a lot of power, because power lies now in the hand of a small group of people with Revolutionary Guard pedigree, who are very close to the new Supreme Leader, Mujtaba Khamenei. And Paidari is small, very vocal, but doesn't really have too much influence over the policymaking process.
1: So what do they want at this point?
0: Well, they are arguing that it was a mistake for Iran to stop the war because the tide was in Iran's favor. They are arguing that it's a mistake to give away one of the most important cards, which is the reopening of the Strait of Hormuz. They are skeptical that the U.S. would deliver on sanctions relief, even though it already has to a great extent. They believe that President Trump will move the goalposts, will ask for more. But again, at the end of the day, I think the Supreme National Security Council in Iran, which has the final say on these matters, has already made a decision that it is in Iran's interest to engage in these negotiations, to agree to this memorandum of understanding, and then to explore whether there is a possibility of additional either transactional deals or potentially transformation of the relationship.
1: Yeah, see where it goes, I think, at this stage, is what seems to be the sort of received wisdom. Finally, I want to get just a look ahead from you to next week and Khamenei's funeral processions, Mojtaba's father, of course. What are we expecting?
0: Well, I think, Becky, the most interesting thing would be to see if Mojtaba Khamenei shows himself. I think the Iranians chose the date smartly, because it's 4th of July, 250th anniversary of the United States. And they have invited a lot of regional heads of state, people who are close to President Trump, like President Erdogan or Pakistan's army chief, Asim Munir. And so it would be, both in terms of timing and circumstances, a good opportunity for him to show himself without necessarily a lot of security risks. That would be really the most interesting thing to watch.
1: Yeah, fascinating. Ali, it's always a pleasure. Thank you very much indeed. And Ali spoke to the agreement to reopen the Strait of Hormuz. That has, of course, allowed oil prices to drop back below actually where they were before the war. Right now, Brent crude trading at 70 spot 16. It has been below that into the high 60 and 68, 69 level. The US benchmark WTI, sorry, Brent is at 73 spot 97 at present. WTI now currently at 70 spot 15, and both have been below those levels. Anna Stewart's tracking this for us from London. I mean, you know, I mean, you were away a bit for this, but the sort of whiplash on these oil prices, I think we've all kind of normalized. So 4.5% lower on WTI and nearly 4% on the global benchmark doesn't seem to come as any surprise to any of us these days. But we have seen Brent back down to pre-war levels yesterday. And this is a psychologically important marker. Just explain what you see as behind this and whether those that you're speaking to in the markets believe this will last.
2: Oh, that's the million-dollar question, isn't it? Well, the war premium hasn't just deflated, it's gone, as you say, which is quite extraordinary if you look

0: at where we are in terms of oil easing. This price does reflect some of the real easing we're seeing. Yesterday, Becky, there were 31 transits made through the Strait of Hormuz. That is much more than we've seen in recent weeks. However, it's nothing like what we saw before through that strait. There used to be 130 to 140 transits. So yes, some oil tankers will be getting through now. Hopefully that continues. There are some 11,000 seafarers stranded and there are plans to now evacuate them. Short term, some oil will be returning to the market, particularly all those tankers loaded up. Longer term, you have to question how long it would take to get output back to pre-war levels. Think of all the oil wells that have been switched off. It takes time to ramp all of that up. However, also kind of complicating this picture is some new forecasts from various economists looking at oil demand around the world. It's actually kind of lowered. So JP Morgan, US bank, issued a forecast yesterday. They've lowered their forecast. Now they're saying Brent crude will be $86 a barrel in Q3, hitting $78 by the end of the year. Clearly, we are far below those levels right now. So I think the question is, where do we go from here? Clearly, this oil price doesn't rest with the decisions made by oil traders and tankers. It really is to do with politicians, and the floor for oil prices is only ever going to be as solid as the peace. Becky?
1: Yeah, got it.
2: Thank you. Well, European leaders are arriving in Berlin for talks on Ukraine. The leaders of the so-called E5 are attending. That's France, Germany, Italy, Poland and the UK. The group will hold talks ahead of next month's NATO summit. The NATO chief, Mark Rutte, will attend virtually before his meeting with President Trump in Washington later today. Well, when we come back, yet another European record is broken, but we're not talking heat waves. We are talking a scorching performance at the World Cup. More on that is after this.
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9: Cristiano Ronaldo is back and breaking records at the World Cup. He is now the first player to find the net in six different tournaments. He scored twice against Uzbekistan on Tuesday as Portugal raced to a 5-0 win in Houston, but there wasn't much for England fans to cheer about in Boston, I'm afraid. They had to settle for a 0-0 draw against Ghana as the Three Lions failed to break down the Black Stars' defence. Let's do more on this, get some World Cup highlights and lowlights. CNN's Patrick Snell joining me now. Let's start. Well, I don't know where to start on that England-Ghana game, Pat. I mean, it felt utterly soulless in the first.

0: first half and hardly improved in the second. I mean, Ghana parked the bus and we just couldn't get through. And I say we, because obviously you and I are both England supporters. What did you make of it?
1: I think that's a very nice summary you've just given. Ghana were very defence-minded, but you know what? It worked very well for them and they almost took the lead and they probably feel they should have had a penalty as well before Harry Kane with that big, big miss near the end. You really, really would have banked on him scoring, but he just skied it. But look, a point is not a disaster for England, Becky. As you well know, the Three Lions looking to win the World Cup for the first time since 1966. They play Panama next, so you would expect them to definitely, definitely go on and advance to the round of 32. Question is, will they do so as group leaders? But let's talk Cristiano Ronaldo, because you write him off at your peril, as if he ever went away. CR7, as you say, back in style with two for Portugal against Uzbekistan yesterday. The 41-year-old, which is hard for me to fathom, Becky, he was actually criticised after Portugal's opening game. Questions swirling around whether he should be dropped by head coach Roberto Martinez. Well, look, he's a legend. Even legends are allowed days off. He started against Uzbekistan, 6 minutes on the clock, a stunning goal, the first of the match, his first of the tournament, his first goal in 11 major tournaments, I will say. And you reference the history there. He is now the first footballer ever in the history of the sport to score in six World Cups. He added another one for good measure. They tried very hard to get him his hat trick, but it wasn't to be. And about that criticism, well, it's nothing new, says CR7.
2: Mejoramos. La vida es así.
3: I can tell you it was a very, very tough week. A difficult week where public opinion was very harsh on us, on all the players, especially on me and the coach. But it's always like that. It's nothing new, because as you can imagine, it's been 23 years in this profession. When things go well, Cristiano is great. When they go badly, he's finished, he's old. It will always be like that.
1: And when the full-time whistle went, he looked into camera, becking, and mouthed, "I'm back, I'm back." Like Colombia, look at this, celebrating a place back in the knockout rounds of the World Cup. These are the scenes in Bogota, because in Guadalajara in Mexico, Daniel Munoz with the all-important winner against DR Congo near the end. And it sees them top their group. That's Group K. They're through to the round of 32. The 2014 quarterfinalists really, really happy as well, because they missed out on the tournament 4 years ago in Qatar. Later on today, Scottish fans invading Miami, taking over South Beach. And we're all getting set for maybe Neymar, Brazil's all-time top scorer, potentially playing. The 34-year-old has been declared fit, 100% available for the game against the Scots in Miami. Not guaranteed to start, though, I will say, by any means. The former Barca and PSG man recalled to the squad by Carlo Ancelotti, the head coach, after nearly 3 years away from the national team. He is recovering, though, from a calf injury. And one thing's for sure, Bex, Scotland's fans are really up for this game against the five-time champions of the world. After those epic scenes we saw in Boston, tens of thousands of members of the Tartan Army making South Beach very much their own. And if they can get Brazil, if they can beat Brazil, even a point against them, a draw would be some result. They've never beaten Brazil at a World Cup. I suspect they'll be running out of beer and a whole lot more in Miami if they get their dream result. I tell you what, though, Scots, they are winning over. The Scottish fans have just won over so many people in their time here in America.
0: It's brilliant. It's brilliant. Yeah, I'm loving it. I mean, they had a really good time in Boston, and good luck Miami for tonight.
1: Yeah, good
0: but
1: luck
0: thank
1: Miami.
0: You. It's not just football tickets and beer that those Scots, yeah, that those Scots are buying. CNN's Randy Kay has more.
4: If you're looking for the Scottish World Cup fans, they're not hard to find.
5: We love to party. Any sport event. We love to drink, we love to party.
6: Is the stadium going to run out of beer tonight?
5: Yes, absolutely.
7: 100%.
5: We need to phone up Scotland and say, can you send more beer? Because we're going to drink it all tonight.
6: Scotland hasn't been to the World Cup in nearly three decades. So the soccer fans who came here to the US for the games are certainly making the most of it. But it's not just soccer that has them cheering, it's baseball.
8: We love baseball and we know the one song they've got. It goes like this. And that's all we really know.
4: Scottish fans call themselves

0: the Tartan Army. In between World Cup matches, they've been taking over stadiums in host cities. In Miami, the Marlins team dubbed Monday night's game the Tartan Takeover, after about 8,000 tickets were purchased by Scottish fans.
1: We are here to see Scotland play Brazil, so we thought we would just come and see the baseball and support the Fighting Fish.
2: What do you think makes the Scottish fans so unique?
1: Well, no one else wears kilts. We have lots of fabulous songs.
0: And where the Scots go, the party follows.
2: Many of these Scottish fans have never attended a U.S. baseball game, but that doesn't seem to be getting in the way of their fun.
3: He throws it and he hits it as far as he can. Is there more than that?
2: Can you explain the rules of the game to me here?
4: As a Scottish man, I would say there's a man throwing a ball at another man who's trying to hit it out the park, and 9 times out of 10 he misses.
2: Do you think they should just use a bigger ball out here? Would that make more sense to you?
4: I would say a bigger ball and a bigger bat.
0: The Marlins lost to the Texas Rangers 4-3, but that didn't dampen the Tartan Army's spirits.
5: And we are back after this quick break.
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3: Right. Welcome back. You're watching Connect the World here on CNN. New York Mayor Zoran Mamdani taking a victory lap after scoring a political hat trick. The three local progressive candidates for Congress, he threw his weight behind, won in what were stunning upsets, cementing Mamdani's influence over Democrats just about a year after he first won his own primary. Gloria Pazmino joining us now live from the Bronx, where Mamdani has just been speaking out about childcare and having some real fun, it has to be said, with some of the kids there in New York. He's become a global sensation, which is partly why we are fascinated by this story internationally, Gloria. How did they pull this off? And what do we know about these candidates? What's the bigger picture here?
4: That's exactly right, Becky. And I think, you know, seeing the mayor this morning have a press conference about child care, one of actually not a big surprise, even though he's coming off this huge win last night after three of the candidates that he endorsed in primary challenges, two against incumbent Democratic incumbents, won last night. And the conversation here in New York, but frankly across the country here today, is not just what does it mean for Zoran Mamdani waking up today a real kingmaker here in New York City, but what does it mean for the Democratic Party and this ascendant left wing of the party that we are witnessing? He now has three members on their way to the House of Representatives who are aligned with the Democratic Socialists of America. And the mayor just talked about that just a few minutes ago. He talked about how last night proved, in his opinion, that voters are responding to the politics, the political ideology, and the proposals of people like those that are aligned with the DSA. They focused on affordability, the high cost of living, not just here in New York City, but across the country, and also very specifically, and I think frankly very importantly, a focus on criticism of Israel. The three candidates that ran last night, Brad Lander, Daddy Elisa Aviles Chevalier, and Claire Valdez in the 7th Congressional District, all were critical of Israel. All of them campaigned on ending U.S. military aid to Israel. And I think we are just seeing a dramatic shift on people's views when it comes to the state of Israel and how the U.S. Supports them. So I think that's a fascinating conversation that we're going to be having here in the next few months.
3: And I think that is certainly true in those constituencies, as we say, that Mamdani sort of threw his weight behind and those progressives won. But you and I spoke yesterday about the other key race to be the face, as it were, of Manhattan itself. And that has gone to Mika Lasher, who is a classic Democratic establishment candidate. Mamdani stayed out of that race. So I just wonder, in that push and pull between the Democratic establishment and the progressives, what are the broader takeaways here for the Democratic Party, which is frankly having such an identity crisis? And I wonder how much of this moment is about the man Mamdani versus the movement that is the Democratic sort of socialist movement.
4: Exactly right. In fact, you know, Mamdani, while speaking at some of the candidate events yesterday, he called this a movement

0: that he believes started with his own election just barely 7 months ago, you know, where he's barely 7 months into his administration and he's already notching wins. But you're raising a very important point, and that is this sort of identity crisis that the party finds itself in the middle of. He said here this morning he has yet to speak with Congressman Hakeem Jeffries, the leader, House Minority Leader, leader of the Democratic Party. They have not spoken yet. He clearly broke with him on several of these races, and he went for the incumbents. You know, that basically means that Zohran Mamdani went after incumbents that Hakeem Jeffries was supporting. And I think this question of Israel, you raise the contest in the 12th congressional district that was between Brad Lander and Michael Asher. We saw a much more traditional Democrat win out in that election, someone who is a clear supporter of Israel, is not as critical as these other candidates were. So it does show you that there's still room for nuance, even disagreement, and that not everyone, certainly not here in New York City, is completely aligned with the DSA type of candidates that we saw be successful last night.
1: Yeah, it's going to be really interesting this next sort of 5 months ahead of these midterms as to whether we really kind of see a Democratic Party identity develop. And if so, whether, you know, a night like last night is part of the build of that identity. We'll see. Gloria, always good to have you. Thank you very much indeed for joining us. That's it for Connect the World with me, Becky Anderson. Stay with CNN. One World is up next. From the team working with me here, it is a very good evening.
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1: A relentless and deadly heat wave is tightening its grip across Europe.
2: One World starts right now. People across much of Europe are battling a major heat wave as temperatures continue to soar. We'll talk to an expert about what's causing it and what people should do to stay cool.
1: Plus, progressives sweep U.S. House primaries with endorsements from New York Mayor Zoran Mamdani. We'll look at the political shockwaves going through the Democratic Party right now.
2: And soccer superstar Cristiano Ronaldo makes World Cup history as Portugal
3: trampled
2: Uzbekistan.

0: everyone. I'm Bianca Golodriga in New York.
1: I'm Zane Ashley. You are watching One World.
0: Schools are closed, power grids are disrupted, and cities are on alert across Western Europe as a deadly record-setting heat wave tightens its grip on the region.
1: Yeah, Europe is actually the planet's fastest warming continent. But experts say it is underprepared for the scoring temperatures. Only about 20% of European homes have air conditioning. On Tuesday, France saw its hottest day on record. Temperatures in some areas soared above 44 degrees Celsius. That is 111 degrees Fahrenheit.
0: Extremely hot. And the heat has triggered power cuts, disrupted transportation, and has led to dozens of deaths, many due to drowning. The World Health Organization is calling for renewed global action on climate change.
1: All right, we've got meteorologist Allison Chincha in Atlanta. But first, let's begin coverage with Nada Bashir in London's Hyde Park. Nada, just talk to us about what this kind of weather feels like. People who are watching in perhaps cooler parts of the world, just explain to us what these temperatures feel like on a consistent basis.
2: Well, look, the Met Office is saying that it is currently in some parts of the United Kingdom around 35 degrees Celsius, around 95 degrees Fahrenheit, but it feels a lot warmer than that. In some areas, more than 7 degrees Celsius warmer. And it is very hot and very humid here in the capital today, London. And that is something that is being felt across southern England today and, of course, throughout this heatwave period that we are experiencing. And this has led to some pretty severe disruption across not only the city, but also across the country. We're talking about disruption to education, hundreds of schools being forced to either close or close their doors early, letting students home because of the severe heat. And of course, as you mentioned, many buildings in the country, including old schools, do not have air conditioning. So it is very difficult and very warm inside these buildings and inside many homes across the United Kingdom. But it's also causing a lot of disruption to travel. Commuters are facing severe delays and suspensions to very important train routes across the capital. We've been hearing from the transport organisations, including Transport for London, telling passengers not to travel along rail lines unless it is absolutely necessary today. And if it is necessary, then to travel with plenty of water to hand because it is simply so hot on these trains as well. And as you mentioned, this is a very dangerous level of heat that we've been seeing in the United Kingdom and across Europe. There have been warnings around concerns of potential drownings. That certainly was the case in May, the last time we saw heat of this level, particularly amongst young people as well. So as we are facing this red alert of heat in the United Kingdom, there is also high alert for parents to keep an eye on their children during this period. Zane, Bianca.
1: Nada Bashir, thank you so much.
0: Let's bring in CNN meteorologist Allison Chincha, who's joining us from Atlanta. So, Allison, when will relief be in sight for so many people there who are just sweltering from this heat wave? And this is the second heat wave we've seen in just a number of months.
3: Yes, 2 months exactly. And the key thing is there are going to be some countries that start to see relief by the end of the week. For others, it's only going to get worse as we approach the weekend. So here's where we have those alerts in effect for the remainder of the day today. You can see we've started to spread a little bit farther into areas of Central Europe than we have been over the last few days because these temperatures are just outright incredible when you look at how high they are. 108 in Bordeaux. This is the current temperature in Bordeaux. You have several others in around 100 degrees Fahrenheit, even for Celsius. For those folks, I mean, you're talking in the low 40s for some of these areas. And I want to point out that some of these locations have been in the 40s for the last 4 days in a row. So it's not just that we've had one hot day, maybe two, but for some of these areas, it has been a prolonged heat wave. The other thing to note is the morning low temperatures. Look at this, about mid to upper 70s in Fahrenheit or in about the mid 20s Celsius. Keep in mind, that is actually warmer than what some of these areas' actual high temperature would normally be this time of year. And that is downright dangerous because it doesn't allow the body to cool down at night before we see those temperatures jumping right back up again into the afternoon the next day. And that's what we're going to see tomorrow. Here's a look at the heat alerts on Thursday. Now, notice we did drop a few in Spain because temperatures will gradually start to come back down Thursday and Friday. However, we've started to add more heat alerts for areas of Central and Eastern Europe because we're starting to see that shift of that high pressure and the dome of heat that's going with it. And that will continue as we head into the weekend. So not just Thursday, but Friday, Saturday, Sunday. And you're going to see that here on this map. So, for example, Madrid, notice we're starting to see those temperatures dropping back down after today, getting down into the upper 80s and low 90s for Thursday and Friday. But the opposite scenario happens a little bit farther to the east. So take, for example, Berlin and Vienna. The temperatures are only going to go up as we approach the weekend. And it's not just those areas, but even Scandinavian countries are starting to see the temperatures begin to rise, and we'll continue to do so through the weekend. So this is going to be a dangerous concern, especially for areas, say, like Paris, that by the time this is said and done, they will end up going through almost a full week of temperatures of at least 10 degrees above where they normally would be. And we mentioned earlier, those low temperatures not getting the chance to cool off is also a big concern as well.
0: All right, Allison Chinchar, some relief coming for some parts of Europe. It's all relative, of course, as there are still very high temperatures. But, of course, as you note, the heat continues to move to other parts of the continent. Thank you.
1: All right, scientists are warning this is certainly a wake-up call to a new reality for Europe. Let's take a closer look at this with Peter Thorne, a professor and director at the Icarus Climate Research Center. Peter, thank you so much for being with us. I think that it's important to note that, yes, obviously what's happening in Europe right now is caused in part by a heat dome, as a lot of our experts have been explaining to us. But the fact remains that Europe is heating twice as fast as the global average. And that is really alarming. And on top of that, you have a lot of these sort of older infrastructure across Europe that was really built for an older sort of much cooler climate. We've been talking about the fact that only 20% of homes, for example, across Europe have air conditioning, which you've got to imagine that when it comes to heat at night especially, is going to be very difficult. Just explain to us what Europe needs to do. And obviously, it's a continent made up of several countries, so it's impossible to generalize, but what the continent as a whole needs to do to really prepare itself for what is coming down the pike.
4: Well, I need to recognize first and foremost that this is the new reality. I was born in 1976, at the very end of the heat wave of record in the UK. We're smashing that here by 2, 3, 4 degrees centigrade. That's a huge amount. This is our new reality, and we need to also recognize that it will continue to get worse into the future unless and until we manage to stop emitting heat-trapping greenhouse gases. So we need to get serious now about adaptation action, about protecting the most vulnerable in society. There are things we can do immediately, cool areas, heat health warning forecasts. Many of these things we're doing now, we're in a far better place than we were 2 decades ago, 2003, the very first really notable heat wave of this century when tens of thousands died. We now had much better forecast. We knew this was coming days in advance. Local authorities and others have opened up cool centres. But if you like, that's just a sticking plaster for the more systemic challenges we have ahead of how do we retrofit all our housing to be able to cope with this kind of heat moving forwards.
0: So as you acknowledge, Professor, the forecasting has improved, but the retrofitting has not. And you're a lead author on the IPCC's report on cities. Just talk about how far behind many of these European cities are in retrofitting, given that we are seeing now an increase in these types of heat waves. This is the second one in just 2 months' time.
4: Yeah, we're a long way behind in all forms of adaptation to heat, to flood, to drought, to everything. We've not paid enough attention to the need to adapt to climate, to protect our citizens. And that is the fundamental job of any good government, is ultimately to protect its citizens. We need to act much, much faster. We need to protect the most vulnerable in society. And we're not yet at the races for doing that job.
1: You know, I'm originally from West Africa. I was also born and raised in London. And one of the things that is very bizarre to me is to have this idea of consistent temperatures across Europe that is higher than certain parts of West Africa. I mean, that literally blows my mind, the fact that that's the reality we're dealing with. Just explain to us why heat waves are becoming more common in Europe these days and why Europe is heating up sort of twice as fast, as I mentioned, compared to other parts of the world when it comes to global warming.
4: So Europe's warming roughly twice as fast as any other, as the global average. partly because the Arctic is right next to the Arctic, and the Arctic is the fastest warming place on the planet, and that has an impact. We've also been very effective at clean air regulations, which have removed atmospheric particulates, which have been acting as a very, very weak parasol, reflecting some of the solar radiation back. And then we also have an increasing preponderance, seemingly, of these blocking events, these high pressures that get stuck over Europe for a period of time, and it just gets warmer and warmer and warmer with time. And underlying all of that is climate change. Climate change has made these heat events 3-4 degrees warmer than they are now. The UK Met Office and academic institutions just this week looked at what today's heat, what the 1976 heat wave would plausibly look like today. It's exactly what we're seeing this week. They also looked at what it would look like in 2050 if we don't stop emitting greenhouse gases. And that's quite frankly scary. That's a 45 degrees centigrade being reached in the UK plausibly in 2056, unless we get on top of our emissions of heat trap and greenhouse gases.
0: And unless we get on top of that, as so many experts have said, this summer will likely be the coolest summer that we've experienced going forward now, given that we will likely see more and more of these types of heat waves. So is the solution, at least in the interim, in the short term, as it's only June, and we know what July and August traditionally look like in Europe as well, is the solution now just to get as many air-conditioned systems into these buildings and facilities as possible?
4: That's part of it. I mean, the seasonal forecast system's a pretty strong signal for Europe being warmer than average over the rest of this summer. So the probability is we may have one or more additional heat waves of this type. So yes, the fast things we can do now, but also the need to get serious about systemic planning. This is not going to be a quick fix. This is going to take place over decades, realistically, to make this happen.

0: It will take time because Europe has been used to a certain climate, and obviously that is changing, as you point out. I just checked the temperature in Lagos right now is 84. The temperature in Paris is 101. That says a lot. Peter Thorne, we have to leave it there. Thank you so much.
1: These smartphones come in handy, right?
0: They
1: take a temperature in real time.
0: All right, still to come. A bid to reassure nervous allies. U.S. Secretary of State Marco Rubio is in the Middle East speaking to skeptical Gulf nations about America's security commitments. How will they respond?
1: Plus, the global benchmark for oil drops to near pre-war levels. Why it's happening and what it means for gas and diesel prices.
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1: U.S. Secretary of State Marco Rubio is in the Middle East trying to sell the Iran deal to allies most heavily targeted by Tehran during the war.
0: Yeah, he's in Kuwait right now on the second leg of his three-nation tour. Rubio's visit comes as Iran is calling its agreement with the U.S., quote, a declaration of America's defeat. And as Tehran says that it's ready for security agreements with its Islamic neighbors, especially Persian Gulf countries.
1: Pakistan, meanwhile, says technical talks between the U.S. and Iran are set to resume next week. CNN's Jennifer Hansler joins us now live at the State Department. A lot of skepticism being met in the Gulf, Jennifer, as the Secretary of State is trying to convince allies there of this deal and why they should support it. 24 hours later, what do you have to report on his trip?
9: Well, Zayn and Biana, Rubio is billing this as a listening tour of these critical Gulf allies. When he landed in the United Arab Emirates last night, he said that he wanted to do more listening than talking as part of this trip. And he did seem to acknowledge implicitly that there is skepticism around this framework that has been reached between the United States and Iran. He described it as a work in progress and that they wouldn't be able to reach a resolution after only a day and a half of talks. Take a listen to what he said.
10: I think there's a framework and an outline upon which we can make real progress. I think good groundwork was laid over the last 72 hours, but a lot of work remains to be done, and we want to hear from our partners. We want to make sure that their views are taken into account, and we understand their security concerns, their regional economic concerns as well.
9: Now, even as he is saying that he wants to solicit the input of these allies, the U.S. has already made clear that they will be relying on the Gulf in particular when it comes to implementing key portions of this MOU, particularly when it comes to the Strait of Hormuz. We saw the Iranians and the Omanis put out a statement yesterday saying they had created this joint commission when it comes to navigation through that critical waterway. This is something in line with the MOU. However, there are still a lot of questions, of course, on the actual transit through that key waterway. Now, Rubio is currently in Kuwait, but he did meet with Emirati leadership earlier today, he said he discussed not only the MOU, but also the bilateral relationship with this key Gulf ally. Now, moving forward from this stop in Kuwait, he will also be heading to Bahrain, and he will sit down with the GCC countries tomorrow to discuss the framework as well. So he is trying to solicit their input, particularly on security issues. Another thing he discussed yesterday was the idea of the missile and proxy issue not being specifically spelled out in this agreement. However, he did say that he believes it is addressed because, as he put it, the idea that this war could fully come to an end, that there could actually be a sustainable peace without addressing the issue of Iranian proxies continuing to launch attacks throughout the region, that that would not be something that could be possible. So we know that the U.S. will also be looking to the region when it comes to this issue, which is, of course, front and center of a concern for a lot of those Gulf allies. Zane, Biana?
1: Now, the Secretary of State saying that the fighting in Lebanon between Israel and Hezbollah should not be linked to the war in Iran, but that seems to be explicitly laid out in the first clause of this MOU, so that that may be difficult for him to be navigating now. Jennifer Hansler, thank you.
0: All right, Donald Trump is set to meet with Senate Republicans on Capitol Hill in less than 2 hours as divisions deepen inside the president's party over his war in the Middle East.
1: On Tuesday, it was a very rare rebuke of the White House. The Senate voted to back legislation aimed at limiting U.S. military involvement in Iran. Four Republican lawmakers broke ranks and joined Democrats in a vote Trump slammed as poorly timed and meaningless. It is the 10th time Democrats have forced votes in the Senate on an attempt to rein in Trump's war powers. The House passed the resolution earlier this month.
0: The head of the UN's nuclear watchdog, meantime, says it will carry out inspections in Iran.
1: Iran's deputy foreign minister, however, insists that a final deal with the U.S. must be reached first. And those aren't the only contradictory messages surrounding the so-called memorandum of understanding. A short time ago, President Trump claimed that Tehran had informed the U.S. it won't impose any tolls on ships passing through the Strait of Hormuz. But Iran has consistently indicated that it wants to introduce a system of what it calls maritime fees. And earlier, Israel said that it will not withdraw from Lebanon, even under U.S. demand. An end to the war on all fronts was one of Iran's main requirements.
0: Let's take a look now at where global oil prices are. The benchmark Brent crude falling close to the level it was trading at before the Iran conflict began.
1: The drop can be attributed to the U.S. and Iranian agreement on the Strait of Hormuz as more ships are allowed to transit the vital waterway. U.S. diesel prices also fell below $5 a gallon for the first time since March 16th.
0: And let's bring in Anna Stewart from London. So, Anna, the fall in oil prices is the drop that a lot of people had been hoping for. But as we've learned over the past 4 months, things can change at a moment's notice, right? That's the lesson here.
11: That is always the lesson with all things financial and on the markets. But the oil prices we're looking at today really are quite dramatic falls. Looking at pre-war prices, that war premium we've got used to has just completely disappeared, it would seem. Let's look at what the real easing is in terms of the Strait of Hormuz. Yesterday, there were 31 transits made. So that means that some ships, including tankers with oil, are actually getting through now. That is an improvement. However, before the war, through that strait, you would get 130 to 140 transits a day. So 31 is really quite low. So oil is not flowing as it was before the war. Short term, there are many tankers loaded up with oil. We know there are some 11,000 seafarers stranded around the region. That will go onto the market quite quickly, potentially, if the strait is fully opened and more transits happen. Longer term, it will be quite hard to switch on all of the oil output we had before the war. It takes time to ramp up that level of production. However, interestingly, ladies, some of the forecasts we're seeing from economists around the world actually suggests that since the war started, demand for oil has perhaps softened a bit, which could help support these lower prices. So JP Morgan in the last 24 hours issued a new forecast. They've lowered their forecast. They think Brent oil will trade around $78 a barrel by the end of the year. Clearly, looking at prices today, they are already far below that. So is this the sort of the new normal for oil prices? I suspect not. Controlling that price isn't oil traders, it isn't tankers, it's very much politicians at the moment. And the floor of those oil prices are only ever going to be as solid as the peace.
0: That's a good way. That's a good way to put it, Anna. But as you point out, again, that is always the lesson with all things financial, that things can change at a moment's notice. We'll see what happens next week, right? We're here today. We'll see. We'll watch what happens next week in terms of oil prices. Anna Stewart, live for us there. Thank you so much.
12: That's what the president says, right? We'll see what happens.
0: We'll see what happens. There is a new political power broker in New York ahead. Zoran Mamdani flexes his political muscle and gets a clean sweep.
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0: and this is CNN.
1: All right, welcome back to One World. I'm Zain Asher.
2: And I'm Bianca Rodriguez. Here are some headlines we're watching today. Europe is sweltering under a record-breaking heat wave. Tuesday set a new record for the hottest day ever recorded in France. The extreme heat is being fueled by a large area of high pressure known as a heat dome that traps hot air.
3: U.S. Secretary of State Marco Rubio is in Kuwait on the second leg of his three-nation tour. He's trying to convince Gulf allies who were heavily targeted by Iran during the war of America's security commitments. Iran, meantime, says it's ready for security agreements with its Islamic neighbors, especially Persian Gulf countries.
2: Keir Starmer faced questions from lawmakers for the first time since his resignation as prime minister. He said he had left the country in better shape than he found it. The leader of the opposition, Kemi Badenoch, said that it was

0: dangerous of or generous of Mr. Sarmer to stick by his ministers as, quote, they didn't stick by him.
1: Leaders from the E5 are meeting in Berlin today to discuss Ukraine ahead of next month's NATO summit. Germany's Chancellor Friedrich Merz welcomed European officials, including Italy's Giorgia Meloni, Keir Starmer, fresh off the back of his resignation as the British Prime Minister, as well as Poland and France. All right, with the U.S. midterms just months away, President Trump is intensifying his push to exert more federal control over state-run elections. A short time ago, he canceled the signing of a bill designed to make housing more affordable, a bill that had bipartisan backing. Trump was scheduled to sign it into law next hour in a ceremony on Capitol Hill.
0: Instead, he posted this on social media. Today's housing news conference and signing is hereby canceled until such time as we pass the desperately needed Save America Act, which I consider to be a national emergency. We'll have more on this in just a moment. Meantime, also a developing story, New York Mayor Zoran Mamdani was the big winner in New York Democratic primary elections Tuesday night.
1: Yeah, all three candidates endorsed by him won their races. One of them, Brad Lander, defeated incumbent Congressman Dan Goldman by a wide margin. Speaking a short time ago, Mamdani says people in his city want change.
2: New Yorkers are hungry for a new kind of politics. They are hungry for a politics that understands working people should be at the heart of it. And they're hungry for a politics that looks at the wealthiest city in the wealthiest country in the history of the world and understands that it's unacceptable that one in four are living in poverty.
0: In another notable race in New York's 12th congressional district, Democrat Michael Lasher won the primary to replace retiring Congressman Jerry Nadler. He was endorsed by Nadler, New York Governor Kathy Hochul, and former New York Mayor Michael Bloomberg.
1: Yeah, CNN's Gloria Pasmino has more on Lasher's victory.
3: Well, State Assemblyman Michael Lasher claiming a victory here tonight after this closely watched race was called on his behalf. Michael Lasher will be replacing outgoing Congressman Jerry Nadler, who is retiring after serving 17 terms in office. And it was a real gathering of Manhattan political establishment here tonight, including Governor Kathy Hochul, who joined him on stage to talk about tonight's win. He was joined by several Manhattan Democrats who were supportive of his campaign. This was a closely watched race, a big race that attracted a lot of big names, including Jack Schlossberg, the grandson of John F. Kennedy, and also George Conway, former Republican turned Trump critic. But it was really a race between Michael Lasher and Assemblyman Alex Boris. They were the ones that really had the edge going into primary night. Alex Boris also had significant ties to this district, and that was going to be a determining factor going into this election. We heard from Lasher tonight, he specifically called out the amount of money that AI groups spent on this race. Specifically, Alex Boris, who drafted AI regulation legislation, he had several groups from Silicon Valley spending both against him and on his behalf. A lot of outside influence, outside money impacted this race. But Michael Lasher tonight declaring victory. He will go on to the general election, expected to win in what is overwhelmingly a Democratic blue district here in Manhattan. He will likely go on to serve in Congress, representing the 12th congressional district, the center of Manhattan, and certainly a powerful position in Congress. Gloria Pasmino, CNN, New York.
0: In the South Carolina Republican governor's primary runoff, Donald Trump was a winner and a loser.
1: Yeah, he backed winner Alan Wilson, but initially he endorsed Wilson's opponent, Pam Evatt. On Friday, the president switched his endorsement to both candidates.
0: President Trump, meanwhile, was back on the campaign trail in Pennsylvania on Tuesday, touting his economic policies. Our Stephen Collinson wrote for CNN.com, Trump went back to his political happy place, but voters may not follow. And Stephen joins us live from Washington to explain. So, Stephen, let's just start there, because you write that the Trump, the rally in Pennsylvania was the right argument for the wrong election. It was sort of the greatest hits of 2016 and 2024. In terms of what the right message and argument is now, is still up in the air. But one thing seems to be universal, and that is affordability. That was what the president, at least many in his own party, were hoping that he would tackle and focus on during this rally in Pennsylvania. But again, just as we saw a few moments ago, where he said he would not be at this bipartisan signing ceremony for a housing legislation on the very issue of affordability, he's saying no, that his own priorities seem to be all about voting legislation. Just talk about that contradiction here, where you have both parties now really, really honing in on affordability, and the president's just not there.
4: Exactly. The president is unable to see, I think, his presidency as anything but a stellar success. And in the areas where it clearly is not that, he's trying his usual trick of reinventing his new reality. He argues that affordability is a Democratic hoax. Language he's used, for example, to talk about election interference, his own in the past, and false claims of fraud. So he's going back to a place which helped him win the election in 2016 and 2024, as you said, right-wing cultural populism, hugging his base close. The problem with that is 70% of Americans think that the president hasn't done a good job on their number one priority, which is the economy. Their struggles to afford groceries and housing payments, their worries about healthcare, now new worries about the sustainability of state retirement savings. Those are the issues that voters want to talk about. Those are the issues which the president doesn't want to talk about because he sees it as an implicit criticism of what he claims is an economic golden age. So there's a massive disconnect. And you would think that this is a big opening for Democrats in the midterm elections and in the run-up to 2028. And it's going to be a liability for Republicans who, while they need Trump's base to show up in November in large numbers, they must win over disaffected Republicans, independents, and even some lapsed Democrats if they are to cling on to the House and the Senate.
1: And Stephen, just in terms of these sort of wins by Mamdani, just last night, just in terms of backing these three candidates and those candidates winning, we're sort of seeing, and we've seen this for quite some time, but this idea of the Democratic establishment sort of no longer being in vogue, and this party's move towards sort of a Mamdani branch of democratic socialism. Just talk to us about the message that is being sent to party leaders within the Democratic Party, and also what this means for the future of the party in terms of the next general elections.
4: It's pretty fascinating because it mirrors actually what Trump did to the Republican Party 10 years ago. Deep disaffection with party leaders, the establishment, a feeling that those leaders aren't serving the wishes of the base voters. That's how Trump took over the Republican Party. I think it's logical, actually, that there will be a progressive populist uprising in the Democratic Party because there is great dissatisfaction with, for example, living conditions in the big liberal cities, the cost of living. Lots of Democrats on the progressive side are still angry about President Biden's loss and Kamala Harris's succession of him and her loss in the general election 2 years ago. They see them as establishment figures, and they believe that the party is not working for them. Now, the question is, that's fine in liberal democratic cities. Is this going to end up being a movement that sweeps across the Democratic Party in the country, especially in the 2028 Democratic primary? Because there are many areas where Democrats must compete. Swing states, for example, like Georgia, where a much more centrist Democrat is going to be a smarter candidate from a general election point of view. So I think you're going to see this tussle play out between the city-based, deep blue, progressive candidates that people like Mamdani want to advance, and perhaps a more conservative version of the Democratic Party ideology elsewhere, including, for example, in the African American community, which is hugely important to Democratic candidates. So a lot of these candidates are going to have a balancing act. And the central question, I think, the most difficult question for center-left parties, not just in the United States, we're seeing this in Britain with Andy Burnham, is how to win back those

0: conservative cultural but working class economic voters that were key to the base but who went for Trump in 2016. Democrats aren't going to be able to win elections in the long term if they don't bring back some of those voters, and a deep blue progressive Democratic Party might end up alienating some of these voters that people, the Democrats, need to win swing states.
1: Yeah, and CNN just recently had a poll showing a record number of voters in America consider themselves now independent. So if they see extremes, perhaps within the traditional Republican Party and some, as you noted early on, what we saw with the Tea Party and what President Trump was really able to glide to the White House with, that alarming some traditional Republicans, now seeing in the Democratic Party that perhaps playing out as well. Talk about the schism that this has created publicly now between Zohran Mamdani and Hakeem Jeffries, who just today said that Mamdani has got to do work on his relationship with the establishment Democratic Party. It's, you know, it's up to Zohran whether he will play along. Doesn't seem like he feels he needs to at this point.
0: No, and he is a rising political force. I think what this means is that if Democrats do win back the House in November, the majority next year will be restive. I think we'll see a lot of the kind of splits that caused schisms in the Republican Party over the last 10 years. The same ideological tussle between the extreme and the center where governing usually happens. That is going to be something that's going to be very difficult for Hakeem Jeffries to deal with. It's also, I think, going to concentrate the mind of someone like Chuck Schumer, the Senate Democratic leader. He now will surely fear facing a left-wing challenger in his primary in New York in 2 years' time. A lot of Democrats on the progressive side believe that Schumer has not shown enough resistance to the president. He's been too accommodating, despite a couple of government shutdowns. So I think you're going to see this play out after the election as well as in the election. And it's going to be a fascinating subtext to the Democratic presidential primary, which will start up right as soon as those midterm elections are over. I think it's going to take a candidate of rare charisma and leadership skills who can build their own coalition from all these disparate Democratic interest groups to get that Democratic nomination and to guide the Democrats back to the White House, whatever state the Republicans are in after the presidency of Donald Trump. I think there's a lot that's going to be up for grabs.
1: Yeah, and the easiest thing, the lowest hanging fruit for Republicans at this point is to cast the entire Democratic Party as a whole as a party that's leaned far too much to the left, as progressive, as socialist, which is something that the moderates are really trying to push back against as well. Stephen Collinson in Washington for us. Thank you. All right, ahead on the show, Havana is hurting. Tourism has dried up in the Cuban capital. Next, how that's impacting businesses and everyday lives.
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1: Right, Cuba's once robust tourism industry has been gutted by U.S. sanctions and an oil blockade as the Trump administration increases pressure on the Cuban government.
2: Now, the sharp decline in visitors has wiped out a key source of revenue for Cuba's hospitality workers. Now, many residents fear even harder times ahead. Here's CNN's Patrick Ottman in Havana.
3: You can look for tourists in Cuba, but good luck finding any these days. The colonial streets and plazas in Old Havana, one of the island's main attractions for foreign visitors, are strikingly empty.
4: Cuba's tourism sector is enduring the worst moment in years, if not decades. We've come to an area that should be absolutely full of tourists to see how bad it's gotten.
3: Rolando is trying to promote the restaurant where he works, but there's hardly anyone to make his pitch to.
4: You don't see any tourists.
5: Maybe in this moment, 10%. 10%. Tourists in this square, that is the best square, is Plaza Vieja. The other square in Havana, maybe 10%. It's nothing.
3: The oil blockade placed by the Trump administration on Cuba earlier this year has contributed to rolling blackouts and a scarcity of jet fuel for airlines carrying tourists from Europe or Canada, which have canceled flights. Threats of increased U.S. economic sanctions on international hotel chains is forcing many companies to abandon the island and remove the brands off hotels they used to manage for the Cuban government. According to official statistics, only 360,000 tourists visited the island in the first 5 months of 2026, a more than 58% drop from the previous year. The Trump administration says it is pressuring the island's communist rulers to open the tightly controlled economy and political system.

0: Havana.
1: You can look for tourists in Cuba, but good luck finding any these days. The colonial streets and plazas in Old Havana, one of the island's main attractions for foreign visitors, are strikingly empty. Cuba's tourism sector is enduring the worst moment in years, if not decades. We've come to an area that should be absolutely full of tourists to see how bad it's gotten. Rolando is trying to promote the restaurant where he works, but there's hardly anyone to make his pitch to. You don't see any tourists.
2: Maybe in this moment, 10%. 10% tourists in this square, that is the best square, is Plaza Vieja. The other square in Havana, maybe 10%. It's nothing.
1: The oil blockade placed by the Trump administration on Cuba earlier this year has contributed to rolling blackouts and a scarcity of jet fuel for airlines carrying tourists from Europe or Canada, which have canceled flights. Threats of increased U.S. economic sanctions on international hotel chains is forcing many companies to abandon the island and remove the brands off hotels they used to manage for the Cuban government. According to official statistics, only 360,000 tourists visited the island in the first 5 months of 2026, a more than 58% drop from the previous year. The Trump administration says it is pressuring the island's communist rulers to open the tightly controlled economy and political system. But people like Elio and Andres, who have been playing traditional Cuban music on the street corner for nearly 30 years, are among those feeling the squeeze. When we meet them, the guitar duo had earned less than a dollar in tips that day. They told me the economy has never been this bad, even during the pandemic.
3: No, no hay turista aquí.
1: There are no tourists, Elio says. Maybe they're at home. One comes by only every half hour or hour. Even the famed Hemingway Trail, the bars where the American writer drank his way across Havana, has gone cold.
4: This is one of the most famous bars in Havana. You can see Hemingway's signature there on the wall. This is one of the many places he drank. He said he came here for his mojito. I've never been able to come here without there being just a crush of tourists. We're the first customers of the day. It's a tourist trap without any tourists.
1: For the first time, Cuban officials say they may allow Cuban exiles or Cubans still living on the island to manage hotels, but full ownership, so far at least, is still not permitted. The collapse of the tourism economy is a disaster for a government that spent years pouring scant resources into building hotels.
4: This is not only Cuba's largest hotel, it's the tallest building on this island. This is one of the most expensive things this government here has ever built. Architects who worked on this project told me it cost more than $200 million to build this hotel, which is now empty and closed.
1: Still, construction continues on even more hotels that are unlikely to see paying customers anytime soon. Cubans who work in tourism are trying anything to make ends meet. Alexander tells us he lowered prices to take a carriage ride with his horse Napoleon so that Cubans could afford a city tour. He still barely makes enough money to pay for his government license to work as a guide. More reforms urgently need to take place, he says.
5: If we don't change our system, if we don't change our economic model, we'll never survive like a human being. Because every day, daily, there are problems and problems and problems. And if we don't solve, if we don't change those things, you will never have a real future.
1: Cuba's tourism industry has already collapsed under increased U.S. pressure. Now the fear is the rest of the island's teetering economy could soon follow. Patrick Ottman, CNN, Havana.
0: All right, still to come here on One World. England left frustrated on the pitch.
6: Sorry. I knew I rooted for the right team.
7: Three Lions, sorry about that. Because Ghana, the Black Stars,
0: somehow pulled off a draw.
7: Like, everybody doubted them yesterday when we were on the show.
0: But you convinced me to support Ghana.
7: Holy action from the World Cup.
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3: All right, now to a packed schedule in terms of World Cup action starting today. The group six stages will hold six matches each day in the lead up to the knockout round.
4: Some of the highly anticipated games coming up today include Scotland's showdown against Brazil in Miami and Mexico taking on the Czech Republic on home soil.
3: Now let's go to CNN's Patrick Snell in Atlanta. We have so much to talk about, but really it is all about, in addition to England versus Ghana, it's also all about Ronaldo making history. He really proved the critics wrong.
5: I was waiting for a Ghana question. Hopefully I'll get one because...
3: You will get one, don't worry.
5: Yes, let's talk Ronaldo first, though. Incredible stuff. And to think some people were actually writing him off, hitting back and doing what he does best, and that's scoring twice for Portugal in the 5-0 win yesterday over Uzbekistan. The 41-year-old, hard to believe that some are criticising him. You know, even legends are allowed the odd day off. You know, he's not going to score every match, but I tell you what, the 5-time Ballon d'Or winner, answering the critics in style. He wasn't dropped by head coach Roberto Martinez, scoring after just 6 minutes. It was a beautiful half-volley goal as well. His first goal in 11 major tournaments. And this is the history that is in play here. He has now become the first footballer ever, man or woman, to score in six World Cups. And that in itself is an incredible milestone. So much for the criticism then. Ronaldo says, look, it's nothing new.
6: Mejoramos. La vida es así.
7: I can tell you it was a very, very tough week. A difficult week where public opinion was very harsh on us, on all the players, especially on me and the coach. But it's always like that. It's nothing new because, as you can imagine, it's been 23 years in this profession. When things go well, Cristiano is great. When they go badly, he's finished, he's old. It will always be like that.
5: Yeah, I think that basically the negativity just inspires him to just dig deeper and prove the critics wrong. Meantime, my beloved England. Oh, false dawn. The 66 winners. Thomas Tuchel now their head coach. Really frustrated by a goalless draw against Ghana in Group L. I will say Ghana in my book were worthy of the point, though. England are definitely one of the tournament's hot favourites.

0: Or at least pre-tournament favourites, but they didn't look like it yesterday, I tell you, in Massachusetts. They couldn't break down the Black Stars. Nico O'Reilly with the best chance hitting the crossbar. Big credit, I will say again, to Garner, who defended very well. Yes, tactically they were set up. They looked good tactically, and they could have won it as well. They also had strong shouts for a penalty that wasn't given. Now, later on today, we got get set for Neymar, Brazil's all-time leading scorer. The 34-year-old has been declared fit and available for the game against Scotland in Miami. No guarantee he will start the game, I can say. The former Barca and PSG superstar recalled to the squad by head coach Carlo Ancelotti after nearly 3 years away from the national team, yet to play because of a calf injury there, managing him very carefully indeed. So we'll see if he plays later on today against the Scots. And one thing is for sure, though, Scotland's fans are up for the game against the five-time world champs. This is the Tartan Army, as they're known. Thousands of them right now at this hour on South Beach in Miami, really taking over South Beach, endearing themselves to the Americans as well in that part of the world. If they can beat Brazil, it's a big if, but if they can, we'll have to see if they run out of beer in Miami. I suspect a lot more than beer as well. One thing's for sure, win, lose, or draw, the Scots are bound to have an absolute blast in Miami. And they're just a joy to see, Scotland. I hope they can stay in the tournament for as long as possible. That's speaking as an Englishman.
1: Yeah, the Scots have been, just in terms of the idea of running out of beer in Boston, what a great thing. Mm. But just with Ghana, I mean, it just goes to show you can never, ever... You can't really make any sort of concrete predictions in this World Cup because it's sort of, I mean, your guess is as good as anyone's. Everyone thought that England was going to thrash Ghana. That didn't happen. Right. Patrick, we have to leave it there.
0: Yeah.
1: Because I am told we are out of time.
2: Ghana's the new Cape Verde.
0: I tell you what, I just 5 seconds. I thought Ghana were worthy of a point. I really do believe that. They were tactically very smart. And look, England couldn't outsmart them. That's it. That's my conclusion.
1: Yeah, you can't take anything for granted here. Patrick Snell. Life for us. Thank you so much.
2: The official Ghanaian cheerleader here.
0: Do stay
2: with us. We'll have more One World.
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3: All right, keep your friends close and your frenemies closer. This hour, Donald Trump heads to Capitol Hill to get members of his own party in line.
4: The second half on Well starts right now.
5: We have to pass the Save America Act, which is voter ID, which is proof of citizenship, etc. We have to pass it. So we're going to have to talk about that and many other things.
4: Senate Republicans say they can't get the vote. Sources tell CNN the president is tired of hearing the word no.
3: Also ahead, heat records are shattering across Europe, and you're not imagining things. This is happening more often than not. Why climate scientists say heat waves like this will only get longer. Plus,
6: you need to phone up Scotland and say, can you send more beer? Because we're going to drink it all tonight.
4: Well, one thing's for sure, the Tartan Army knows how to party, and they are certainly not shy about it. CNN catches up with the breakout stars of this year's World Cup.

0: Right, coming to you live from New York, I'm Zane Asher.
1: And I'm Bianca Goldriga. You are watching the second hour of One World. Donald Trump is due to visit Capitol Hill this hour to pressure Republican lawmakers to pass his controversial elections bill.
0: Yeah, last hour, the president announced that he would not sign a landmark bipartisan housing bill designed to address the affordability crisis. He says he won't sign it until senators pass his Save America Act. But Senate Majority Leader John Thune says the elections bill won't pass because Democrats will block it by threatening a filibuster.
2: He's a leader. John's a leader. That's what being is a leader about. Look, we have to be able to get proof of citizenship when you vote. Otherwise, we don't have elections. We have to be able to get voter ID. So John is a leader, and hopefully he can get the votes.
3: We have very candid conversations. I am very direct with the president. I shoot straight with him, and vice versa.
1: Our Lauren Fox joins us live from Capitol Hill. Lauren, this is the president once again trying to exert his will and control over the party. He did it with the holdup of a DNI confirmation hearing last week, and now he's doing it with this bipartisan legislation on housing affordability. What is going on behind closed doors, and how much pressure can he truly exert on Speaker Thune before he gives in?
4: Yeah, I mean, Leader Thune has been clear at every turn that the votes are simply not there for this bill, and that is for a few reasons. Right now, he doesn't have Democratic votes for this.
1: And all right, Lauren, I'm sorry, we're going to interrupt. We're going to go to Secretary of State Rubio, who is now speaking with the press in the Middle East.
5: We have existing relationships with these countries that go back many, many decades. We have troop presence in these countries. We have assets in these countries. The security insurances lie in the fact that these, we didn't even have to talk about that because they know it's true. They know we've been there with them and they've been there with us. We have people there, we have people on the ground constantly working with them. We have air defenses embedded with them. We have aircraft in these countries. So I think that I didn't sense any doubts about

0: But our security assurances, because they're real. They're not promises. They're actual.
1: So
0: they exist.
1: What about the conventional capabilities that Iran is going to be able to retain? Did you make any assurances that about a cap on missile or drone capabilities that Iran will have?
0: Well, we're going to be completely aligned with our partners in the Gulf. That's why we're meeting with all of them tomorrow. That's why I've taken these trips now. And it's the reason why I'm here. Apart from thanking them for the incredible support they gave us throughout this process, we want them to know, and we want to reiterate and begin to talk to them and engage them on conversations about every decision that's made with regards to this negotiation. We're not going to do anything that undermines the security of our allies, our longstanding allies in the region. So I think that that's something that our partners believe when we say, because we're doing it, and we're going to continue to do it, and we're doing it with them now.
2: As you said, you're meeting with the GCC tomorrow. Mm-hmm. Do you have any concerns at all that the GCC is planning to meet with Oman and Iran to discuss this new, quote-unquote, mechanism that the Iranians have floated?
0: No, I think they'll be against it. I think the whole world will be against any mechanism that charges money to use an international waterway. It's that simple. The president's already said it. That's not going to happen. When we mean open the straits, we mean open the straits free in international waterways. So we'll express that tomorrow. I am certain that not only will every country in the Gulf region be supportive, probably with the exception of Iran, but all the GCC members will be supportive, but the whole world will be supportive. I know of no country on the planet that supports tolling or a fee for the use of the straits. That's not going to happen. The president has been abundantly clear.
3: Mr. Secretary, what concerns, if any, did these Gulf allies share with you in private about the deal and about the
0: Well, country? You asked me what concerns our allies shared with me in private, and you want me to tell you I understand you're doing your job, but look, these are longstanding relationships with these countries. So we speak very frankly, very openly, very honestly. We get their input, and that's what we're here to do, to get their input. They're our partners. I'm not here to tell them. I'm here to hear as well. And so I thought they were very frank, honest, and important conversations. I think we're very strongly aligned.
4: The U.S. Waived oil sanctions against Iran on Monday. Are you concerned
0: for
4: that
0: 60 days?
4: Are you concerned that Iran is going to use the extra income from that to fund proxy groups or military capacity?
0: Look, obviously, anytime you enter into a negotiation, it's a process of give and take. This is a temporary measure. It's for 60 days, and as a result, we expect them to live up to the commitments they made in Switzerland. If they don't live up to those commitments, the president has a lot of options at his disposal, including, I'm not saying he's going to do it, I'm saying including reversing these sanctions. They've made very straight-up commitments in Switzerland, and the president has been very clear they need to keep those commitments. If they do, we'll keep forward. If not, the president will have options at his disposal for what to do about it. Let's hope they keep those commitments.
1: Why haven't the Americans who have been detained in Iran been released? Have you been pushing for their release, including two wrongfully detained Americans?
0: We're always concerned about wrongfully detained Americans everywhere in the world. That's always an issue we'll raise in every forum that becomes available. But I don't want to discuss any specific cases. It complicates them. And that's not just true with Iran. That's true in other parts of the world as well. But just know that the issue of wrongfully detained Americans, we have an entire office that's dedicated to that. We raise it in every forum and in every opportunity we get, and we make it our highest priority. And this president, by the way, has a record of getting Americans released that's unparalleled, the number of Americans that we've gotten released from around the world as a result of the efforts of the SPIHA office, as it's called, and of course of the president. So we'll always prioritize wrongfully detained Americans everywhere in the world.
5: Mr. Secretary, with oil price dropping and diplomacy advancing, is the administration dropping the idea of issuing new waivers for Russian oil?
0: Potentially. I mean, that's a decision the president will have to make as we get closer to the expiration date. But that was, as I said, that was temporary. That was designed to help stabilize the global market. I'm not going to get ahead of the president on making announcements with regard to what will happen with that waiver once it expires. But obviously, that'll be an option he has available to him, because if oil prices are now dropping, I think they opened today lower than they were before the conflict. So if that trend continues, obviously the president will have to take that into account when making that decision.
6: Israel signaled that it's reluctant to withdraw its forces back 10 kilometers from the buffer zone. Is that something that you would support as these talks go on in Washington, Israel withdrawing from some zones in southern Lebanon?
0: Well, the only reason Israel is in Lebanon is because Hezbollah launches rockets and drones from there. They've made that clear. And the talks continue today. They started yesterday. They'll go on today. They'll go on tomorrow. And that's exactly what they're talking to the Lebanese about with our mediation. And that is our hope that the Lebanese armed forces and the legitimate sovereign Lebanese government will continue to be able to control and secure more and more of their own territory, because that's who needs to control Lebanese territory, not a terrorist group like Hezbollah. So that's the goal. And I think the Israelis have been clear. They don't have any quarrels with the Lebanese people. They don't have any claims on the territory of Lebanon. The reason why they're involved there is because territory of Lebanon is being used to launch drones and missiles against Israel. But the more of that area the Lebanese armed forces is able to secure, the less of it's in Hezbollah's control, the less Israel will be in Lebanon. But obviously that's the process we're working through right now with these talks. That's at the core of these talks.
6: Is it your assessment that the Lebanese armed forces today, as it stands, are capable enough, trustworthy enough to actually...
0: Well, that's what we have to do. Look, we have to build up that capacity. That's been a longstanding challenge. I think the willingness is there. I think we need to help build up that capacity. And one of the issues that's been discussed in these negotiations is about the creation of pilot zones, specific defined areas where the Lebanese armed forces can go in, take control and secure that territory, and then move on to the next pilot zone. So it'll be a process. This is not going to happen overnight. I remind everybody that Israel was conducting operations in southern Lebanon well before this operation happened. And this is something we all want to see resolved for the future of Lebanon. We want to see a Lebanon that's in the control of their legitimate government, where there is no foreign government encroaching on their territory. And I want to reiterate that the Israelis have told us, and that is the only reason why they're there, is because Hezbollah is launching against their people. If Hezbollah wasn't launching against them, they wouldn't be there.
1: So how soon should nuclear inspectors be allowed into Iran?
0: As soon as possible. And the president said that yesterday. They'll be there when they need to get there, but that needs to happen. That's a commitment they made, and it's one they need to keep.
3: Sure, the president has continued to threaten to bomb Iran, if it doesn't comply with some of his requirements in his negotiations. Is that sort of, in any way, shape, or form, complicating these negotiations?
0: No. What the president has stated is very clear. We expect them to keep their... They want to get into a negotiation, we'll do a negotiation. If they make commitments at the negotiation, they need to keep them. If they don't keep them, the president has multiple options at his disposal. That includes sanctions and includes other things. So I think the president's been cleared. If we're going to get a deal, it has to be a real deal and it has to be a good deal. If Iran wants to make a good and real deal, the United States is open to that. If they're not, then, of course, the president has options. We want this to work out. We hope it works out. But if it doesn't, the president knows what his options are, and I'm not, that's all I'll say about it for right now.
5: Pakistan just announced next phase of Iran talks for next week.
0: The technical group will be back, I believe, on the 29th or the 30th. They've broken up into work groups on various subjects. I believe they're going back to Switzerland, if I'm not mistaken. But either way, the technical group will reconvene again on, I believe it's the 30th. Don't exactly quote me, but they've broken up the negotiation into separate work streams on separate topics, and the technical group will return on the 30th next week to continue those talks.
4: Do you believe, as some elements of U.S. intelligence have assessed, that Israel is interested in undermining the current MOU?
0: I don't know what intelligence are you talking about.
4: It's been reported.
0: I don't know where you're getting that stuff from. We're working on this. The Israelis know what we're working on. All of our partners in the region know what we're working on. Everybody understands what the president's red lines and positions are on this. I don't know what reports you're referencing.
1: Is it your view that this regime is more reasonable than the one that preceded it? Are they easier to deal with, and are they unified now? Are they providing unified...
0: Well, I'm not going to comment on their internal structures and whether they're unified or not unified, because it doesn't matter. What matters is what they do or they don't do. They either do the things they claim and agreed to do, or they don't. And if they do it, then great, we'll keep moving forward. And if they don't, the president's been clear about what's going to happen and what could happen. But let's hope they do. Let's hope they mean it.
6: Are you going to be involved in the technical talks?
0: No, the technical talks are at the staff level, experts on nuclear energy as an example, on sanctions and so forth. So the technical level will be, there's individuals from the State Department that will be involved in those talks, along with people from the Department of Energy and so forth. That's what the technical level is.
6: Can I ask one you were just in the UAE. Did Sudan come up in your discussions Were you pushing the UAE to stop its support for the RSF, especially with the...
0: Well, we've pushed all sides. We had great momentum coming out of Berlin in terms of some agreements that were reached. Now we need to make sure that those are complied with. We continue to engage. Mossad Boulos, our special envoy, is engaged on this on a daily basis. Every opportunity we get, we'll raise it again tomorrow because the Saudis will be there as well. So we raise it with all of the parties that are involved or have relationships with the parties on the ground. But we want to see a ceasefire combined with the opening of humanitarian areas so we can get humanitarian relief. And then ultimately we want it to lead to a permanent peace. And we don't want... But our our number one priority is to get the fighting to stop and the humanitarian aid to flow, because what we're

0: positions are on this. I don't know what reports are referencing.
1: Is it your view that this regime is more reasonable than the one that preceded it? Are they easier to deal with, and are they unified now? Are they providing unified?
0: Well, I'm not going to comment on their internal structures and whether they're unified or not unified, because it doesn't matter. What matters is what they do or they don't do. They either do the things they claim and agreed to do, or they don't. And if they do it, then great, we'll keep moving forward. And if they don't, the president's been clear about what's going to happen and what could happen. But let's hope they do. Let's hope they mean it.
2: Are you going to be involved in the technical talks?
0: No, the technical talks are at the staff level, experts on nuclear energy as an example, on sanctions and so forth. So the technical level will be, there's individuals from the State Department that will be involved in those talks, along with people from the Department of Energy and so forth. That's what the technical level is.
3: Can I ask one other answer? You were just in the UAE. Did Sudan come up in your discussions with
0: and it always comes
3: officials?
0: Up.
3: Were you pushing the UAE to stop its support for the RSF, especially with the...
0: Well, we've pushed all sides. You know, we had great momentum coming out of Berlin in terms of some agreements that were reached. Now we need to make sure that those are complied with. We continue to engage. Massad Boulos, our special envoy, is engaged on this on a daily basis. Every opportunity we get, we'll raise it again tomorrow because the Saudis will be there as well. So we raise it with all of the parties that are involved or have relationships with the parties on the ground. But we want to see a ceasefire combined with the opening of humanitarian areas so we can get humanitarian relief. And then ultimately we want it to lead to a permanent peace. And we don't want, but our number one priority is to get the fighting to stop and the humanitarian aid to flow, because what we're facing there is a catastrophic humanitarian situation, and it's only going to get worse, and that can't happen. So we've continued to pressure, and I wouldn't even use the term pressure, we've continued to raise this topic with all of the countries, particularly the three other countries or four countries we're dealing with, that have influence over the parties on the ground.
3: Is that okay? Michael Boulos,
1: can you clarify what the role of Michael Boulos was today?
0: Mike was just Michael Boulos? Oh, he was there to see his brother lives here. He was just there to see me and catch up.
4: Was there a working lunch?
0: No.
5: There was a working lunch, right?
0: So there was, but he wasn't. But the conversations around him had to do with, he was just here because his brother lives here, and I'm a good friend of Michael, so we had a chance to catch up.
6: All right, thank
0: okay?
6: you. All. Thank you.
7: All right, there we were listening to U.S. Secretary of State Marco Rubio as he is engaging on a tour of Gulf nations and U.S. allies. He's speaking there from Kuwait City, and really as what is being described as a listening tour, trying to get those allies on board with this MOU that was signed between the U.S. and Iran. A lot of skepticism has been reported surrounding this deal from those regional allies. Many of them have been hit militarily from Iran throughout this war, and some of the provisions in this 14-point MOU, many fear, do not address their own security concerns. Let's get into all of this with CNN's political and national security analyst David Sanger. So, David, you hear the Secretary of State, they're really in a difficult position having to defend this MOU, where it's clear that the lack of detail on the initial goals that the United States and Israel set out in entering this war, and that is eliminating Iran's nuclear threat, its ballistic missiles program, and its support for proxies, none of them have been completely achieved. And the Secretary of State is trying to convince allies that they are in a better place now with this MOU having been signed. Just talk about some of the concerns you're hearing from sources surrounding this and whether any inroads have been made on this listening tour by the Secretary of State.
8: Well, I think you've got it exactly right. The MOU is 14 paragraphs long. One paragraph deals with the nuclear program. Zero paragraphs deal with the missile program or the fate of Iran's future missile actions. The entire agreement itself does not really address the question of allowing protesters to protest, the fundamental issues that came up that led to the war when the president said to protesters, help is on the way, and then declared that the nuclear program would be eliminated and so would the missile program. So what the secretary has basically got to do is argue, don't worry, we've got you covered. We're going to deal with all of this in the second negotiation, the one that he said is going to resume next week with technical experts. But the fact of the matter is, most of these issues are not technical. They're going to require major political decisions

0: by both President Trump and the Iranians.
1: When you think about the Strait of Hormuz, Marco Rubio just talked about this idea of there's not going to be any fees, there's not going to be any tolls. Obviously, the Iranians have counteracted that many times. They've talked about the fact that, from their perspective, the Strait of Hormuz is never going to go back to the situation it was pre-war. And if you are Iran, why on earth would you give up this one piece of leverage that has allowed you to completely not be, you know, bombed to oblivion, to use one of Trump's terms, during this war? That is the one sort of saving piece of this for them, the fact that they were able to control the Strait of Hormuz. Why would they give that up?
0: Right. I mean, they've got two superpowers right now, right? One is that dial on the wall that allows them to turn up or turn down traffic in the Strait of Hormuz. They didn't use it for 47 years. When they finally reached for it, they discovered this works pretty well to get the Americans' attention. And of course, the second is the nuclear program, where they have demanded that the nuclear material stay in Iran. And there's nothing in the agreement to suggest necessarily that it would be removed as it was in 2015. So on the Strait, it's Secretary Rubio who has been the most clear that there will be no tolls and there will be no fees. Now, the Iranian and Omani position so far has been, oh, yeah, we may have to do some fees, clearing the mines from the Strait, patrolling it for safety, environmental concerns. Whatever it is, they've made it clear that if you're going to go through the Strait, you better have your easy pass on the ship. Mm-hmm. And that is something that Rubio just said again is not going to happen. And so when I said before there are some fundamental political decisions to be made here, that's one of them.
2: Yeah, we heard Rubio say that this was a give-and-take type of agreement, and it's not clear what the United States was able to take away other than the reopening of the Strait of Hormuz, which was not a factor on February 27th. I do want to ask how this relates
0: to— It was wide open when the war started,
2: Yes. I want to ask about an impact here domestically as well from this war, and that is, and perhaps it's just symbolic, but it's still noteworthy, that for the first time since 1973, both chambers told a president to end a war. And that is after four Republicans crossed over to the war power vote alongside all Democrats. What does that say to the president's hold over his party as it relates maybe just to this one issue, and that is the war in Iran? Because so many members of his own party were not happy with how this war or this ceasefire came about, with given everything that you just laid out in this 14-paragraph MOU?
0: So we've seen across the board in both foreign and domestic issues that the president is losing a bit of the magic control he had in Congress. And this may be a sign of things to come if he loses either the House or the Senate in the coming elections. Not certain that he'll do that, but very possible, then he's going to face these problems even more. Right now, he's headed up to a lunch with the Republican caucus. He's focusing that on the Save America Act, which is, of course, his effort to make sure that they pass legislation that would require positive ID, proof of citizenship before voting. He doesn't have the votes for that. He initially had the votes on the War Powers Act, and he lost them. So I think he is beginning to see that Congress, which has basically sat by for the past 18 months and pretty much allowed him to do what he wanted to do, is now becoming a bit of a thorn in his side because they're up for re-election in just a few months. He's not.
2: Yeah, and I would imagine the Republican Party is not happy to see the president directing his ire, not at Democrats right now, but with the majority leader, John Thune, right now playing out in Washington. David Sanger, thank you so much for joining us. Always great to have you on.
1: Thanks, David.
0: Great to be with you.
1: One welcome.
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13: All right, the UN Secretary General says London is cooking as Western Europe continues to bake under a powerful heat wave.
14: And Britain temperatures are set to soar this week, smashing record levels.
13: Yeah, France saw its hottest day on record Tuesday. Scorching heat forced a nuclear plant to temporarily close as water temperatures rose in nearby rivers.
14: Yeah, the French Prime Minister says that more than 40 people have drowned this month as people head to lakes and rivers to cool off.
13: Yeah, the World Health Organization is calling for renewed global action on climate change. CNN's Claire Sebastian went to one of London's biggest railway hubs to see how commuters are coping with the extreme heat.
15: This is one of London's biggest rail hubs, Victoria Station. And you only have to look at the departure boards inside the station to see just how much the transport network is being affected by the weather. We've seen trains delayed, some even cancelled. There's a critical express train that runs from here to one of London's biggest airports, Gatwick Airport. And as of the middle of the afternoon on Wednesday, it is currently not running. So passengers have been advised not to travel unless absolutely necessary. But of course, some people have to. And we've been speaking to some of those about how they've had to adapt.
16: Going back to Worthing, my little boy's had to be off school because he's been sick with heat exhaustion.
17: I've been traveling like through London and it's like so hot. Like I Ubered to the train station even though it's like a 15-minute walk. It's been a nightmare.
15: This isn't just a railway station. This is also a bus station. And conditions on these buses, many of which are not air conditioned, have been getting pretty difficult.
18: We're not prepared for this, not at all. Like 35 degrees, the AC is not working.
15: With temperatures like these set to go on for a couple more days, with all of this disruption sending a ripple effect through the economy, it's a real wake-up call for this city and its decades-old transport system that simply wasn't built for these temperatures. Claire Sebastian, CNN, at Victoria Station in London.
13: Let's bring in our chief climate correspondent, Bill Weir. So, Bill, you know, as you know, I'm sure you spent a lot of time in Europe. The continent just isn't built for this kind of these kinds of temperatures. My producer was just telling me in my ear that Paris is now hotter than 40 degrees Celsius. That's over 104 degrees Fahrenheit. That is so hard to get your head around those kinds of temperatures.

0: what needs to change specifically, just in terms of whether it's climate policy, whether it's rethinking infrastructure across Europe? Because we were talking to our last guest about an hour ago about the fact that Europe is actually heating at twice the pace of the rest of the world when it comes to global temperatures.
1: That's right. It's heating up twice as fast as the rest of the planet, thanks largely to the Arctic, which is warming up at jaw-dropping rates right there. But yes, think of that insane temperatures in France, and about 20 to 25% of buildings in France have air conditioning. In Spain and Italy, it's 40, 50%. But it is a political flashpoint in France, whether you are in favor of air conditioning, which is seen as wasteful, energy gobbling, very American, 90% of American homes have air conditioning. But these days, it's a matter of life and death, especially for the elderly, for people with vulnerable health conditions right now. So adaptation is the watchword today. We've been talking about mitigation for years, stopping the source of global warming, getting off of fossil fuels that are creating this blanket of pollution, carbon dioxide, methane, that's trapping this heat and creating this. But adaptation in the near term means survival in so many of these countries. And so changing attitudes around air conditioning for the French and just coming to grips with the idea that the crisis is here in full force. And last year, around this time, there was a 5-day heat wave that took 2,300 heat-related deaths, took 2,300 lives there. This one could be much worse. The temperatures are higher, the humidity is higher, which makes it harder to cool off, and the overnight temperatures are staying up, so you don't get a break. And if it sits there for a week, it just tears on the vulnerable health systems.
2: Yeah, and it's the second heat wave in just 2 months' time, Bill, and we're still in June. I mean, we typically cover these stories later in the summer. So I'm reminded by something you've mentioned to us, because sadly these conversations have become so evergreen. Maybe it was even last year where you warned us that at the rate we are going now, this year may be the coolest year on record going forward in terms of the summer temperatures we're seeing. Does that still apply, and what does that tell us about what we can expect next summer, the summers to come, Bill?
1: That's the sad truth of this will be the coolest summer of the rest of our lives at current rates, even if somehow magically the world shifted away from fossil fuels in an instant. The system, the carbon cycle system, is in such slow motion on an Earth systems level that until that carbon in the atmosphere evens out, the Arctic is not going to refreeze. The glaciers that are melting in the Alps are not going to refreeze in our lifetimes, in our children's lifetimes. So it's a matter of adapting to what is here and understanding the most vulnerable parts of our systems, you know, transportation systems. You just did it in London there as well. Construction, clothing. But at the end of all of these debates, it comes down to whether humanity can break an addiction for cheap energy, which was fossil fuels for so long, and switch over to the now renewable cheap energy that doesn't create these problems. But of course, that's a political conversation that varies depending on the country you're in and the neighborhood you're in right now. That's why climate change is like the toughest problem humans will ever have to solve. While it is scorching over there, it's perfectly pleasant in New York. All weather is local, and we don't all suffer these massive events. Rarely do we suffer them globally at the same time. So to get policy leaders engaged on this, there are still plenty of people in the private sector who care about this, who get the science, who are keeping their heads low in the age of Donald Trump, because he's on such a rampant vindication campaign against all climate scientists these days. It's hard to know, you know, where we go from here. Right now, it's a matter of surviving.
0: And speaking of surviving, I mean, it's one thing to deal with these temperatures during the day if you're in Paris, but as you point out, at night, to deal with 100 degree temperatures at night is just torture. It is absolutely torture. So I can't imagine what people there are doing, especially if they don't have AC overnight. Bill Weir, we have to leave it there. Thank you so much.
1: You bet.
2: Thanks, Bill.
0: All right, just ahead on One World, Kim Jong-un unveils the nation's largest warship ever, while the North Korean leader is so focused on boosting the country's navy.
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0: is CNN.
1: All right, welcome back to One World. I'm Bianca Goldriga.
2: And I'm Zane Asher. North Korea has a new warship, but it's not just any warship. It's the country's largest ever warship, a 4,500 metric ton warship.
1: Military analysts say this boost to its navy could give Pyongyang's adversary something more to think about. In a speech, Kim Jong-un says that this addition to its navy represents a new chapter in its history, saying the development has, quote, put an end to over 70 years of its stagnation. Still, analysts say the country's navy has a long way to go to match South Korea or its ally, the United States.
2: Yeah, time now for the exchange. Joining us live now is Christopher Hill. He's a five-time U.S. ambassador and former assistant secretary of state for East Asian and Pacific Affairs. And he led efforts at the six-party talks from 2005 to 2009 aimed at ending North Korea's nuclear weapons program. In many ways, you are the perfect person to talk to, Ambassador, because obviously you have a situation whereby North Korea is really projecting and sort of boosting its naval power as a way of projecting its nuclear might and its nuclear ambitions. One of the reasons why North Korea is really holding on tightly to its nuclear ambitions is, yes, partly deterrence against the United States. It's also the sort of idea of boosting their power domestically as well. And also it comes down to ultimately regime survival in many ways. And that is why the issue of denuclearization has been so non-negotiable for North Korea to this point. Walk us through what the rest of the world can do looking at this determination.

0: determination that North Korea has going forward to really boost its nuclear power?
1: Well, it really is quite extraordinary what they're doing in terms of building up this navy and building up their nuclear power. They seem to be they seem to have plenty of funds to do this. I think what the U.S. tried to do in working with China and even Russia in something called the six-party talks was the right approach. But obviously, we can't really talk to the Russians, and we certainly don't have the kind of relationship we had with China. And one has to wonder that when the Chinese President Xi Jinping visited North Korea, what was actually said? Because it's pretty clear the North Koreans are going ahead with this military modernization. I would agree with people who suggest that maybe building a new navy is not something they're going to be very successful at. But what is very clear is that they have decided on an armaments program. And if we're going to stop that, we're going to have to find some people we can work with. And frankly, that's not been the modus operandi of the United States in recent months.
2: And Ambassador, some experts argue that the speed and scale with which this warship has built couldn't have been done without help, specifically help from Russia, and that that may have been in exchange for the military supplies that that North Korea had provided Russia in its war with Ukraine, as well as just its troops. If that is the case, how much concern should there be in the peninsula as a whole about the partnership now that we're continuing to see between these two countries?
1: There's no question this is a growing partnership and a growing problem for us. And the question, of course, is how much technology is Russia providing? North Korea has sort of the capacity to manufacture things, but the real question on surface warships is the electronics aspect of it. And presumably that's something the Russians have been providing. I'm certain the Chinese are not all that happy with this, but they're not really sure at this point how to deal with the North Korean threat. And I think what they'd like to do is remind the North Koreans that they're a lot closer to China than they are to dealing with Moscow, and that they need to really respect what the Chinese have to say. I think this is, I won't call this alarming, but it's certainly worrisome. And I would also add that this is not just North Korea's idea of how to survive. This is also North Korea's idea of how to kind of put additional pressure on South Korea, especially in the context of the U.S. not being seen as a reliable ally as it was in the past.
0: Christopher Hill in Denver, Colorado, for us. Thank you so much for that. All right, still to come. Scotland's tartan army has invaded America as they party and cheer for their World Cup team. We'll meet a few of them just ahead.
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2: Any startup, the business might start out as one thing and then change course once the founders have tested the market. Some tweaks might be small, or they may take things in a totally different direction.
3: Like YouTube starting out as a video dating site, that kind of innovation and evolution is happening right now in Namibia's budding startup ecosystem.
4: Namibia is one of the smaller ecosystems compared to other ecosystems in Africa, but also it's steadily growing. Most startups at the very beginning have not really refined their business model. You will find them shifting once they, you know, go into market and they see the realities of the market. For example, Jabut went from logistics, purely logistics, to being a fintech.
5: JabutPay started as a way to help merchants source their goods. 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Our aim and intention was always to help them move things faster. But then a box was full of cash, always in their shops. Retailers, wholesalers, distributors. And that breaks supply chain more than anything. So JabutPay pivoted on how to really solve a supply chain issue that was broken due to the cash nature of our business. We actually helped them process their cash through our machines, through our wallets, and settle their payments instantly without the risk of where the cash sits.
6: We are here in Catatura. 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We help them digitize their cash and manage their cash better. The impact comes from the beginning. 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So today, in a few communities, you don't need to drive hundreds of kilometers to deposit your funds. They can go to one of our locations in which we have a Jabu safe. They deposit their money under their own PIN, and those funds get instantly settled in their bank accounts.
5: JabutPay operates in four markets. We're in Zambia, Zimbabwe, Namibia, South Africa. Every single country we operate is very different. How people transact, how they trust each other, how they interact with each other on a commercial level is completely different. I think our ability to expand depends on our team's eagerness and interest to localize itself.
4: We are seeing a lot of exciting things happening within the African innovation system. Seeing how technology is solving very practical issues, and not necessarily because the tech needs to be sophisticated. Tech just needs to be connected to what the actual needs of whoever you're serving is.
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0: Whatever you're in the mood for, there's always something to listen to on TuneIn. 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
3: While thousands of supporters from the Democratic Republic of Congo cheer, sing, and celebrate at the World Cup matches, one fan stands out from the crowd.
4: Yeah, a fan known as Lumumba Vea spends each match he watches standing completely still with a single hand raised. CNN's Robbie Hawken explains the significance behind this gesture.
5: Why was this man standing completely still for the entirety of a World Cup match? That's Michelle Kuka Embola-Dinga, also known as Lumumba Vea, meaning Lumumba lives. He spends entire matches motionless from kickoff to the final whistle. The name and pose are a tribute to Patrice Lumumba, the Democratic Republic of Congo's first prime minister, after the country gained independence from Belgium in June 1960. He was assassinated in January 1961 at just 35 years old, but has remained a key symbol for the country and its fight for freedom. Even Malcolm X once called him the greatest black man who ever walked the African continent. Embola-Dinga missed the DRC's opening World Cup match versus Portugal due to increased travel restrictions from the country because of the recent Ebola outbreak, but was able to attend their second game against Colombia. Before the match, he also did a pose that referenced back to the national team's protest for peace before the AFCON semi-final in 2024. Representing strength, unity, and composure, everyone has one question. How does he stand still for so long? Believe it or not, but I do practice. I can actually practice 20 days out of a month, but I'll also take a lot of rest.
4: All right, the Tartan Army, the Scottish football fans known for their diehard enthusiasm, has now invaded Miami, bringing their bagpipes and kilts to Southern Florida and a Miami Marlins baseball game.
3: That's after they took over Boston and Fenway Park last week. CNN's Randy Kay got a chance to meet the revelers just ahead of Scotland's match against Brazil tonight.
6: If you're looking for the Scottish World Cup fans, they're not hard to find.
7: We love to party. Any sport event, we love to drink, we love to party.
8: Is the stadium going to run out of beer tonight?
7: Yes, absolutely.
9: 100%.
7: We need to phone up Scotland and say, can you send more beer? Because we're going to drink it all tonight.
8: Scotland hasn't been to the World Cup in nearly three decades. So the soccer fans who came here to the U.S. for the games are certainly making the most of it. But it's not just soccer that has them cheering, it's baseball.
10: We love baseball and we know the one song they've got. It goes like this.

0: revelers just ahead of Scotland's match against Brazil tonight.
1: If you're looking for the Scottish World Cup fans, they're not hard to find.
2: We love to party. Any sport event, we love to drink, we love to party.
3: Is the stadium going to run out of beer tonight?
2: Yes, absolutely. 100%. We need to phone up Scotland and say, can you send more beer? Because we're going to drink it all tonight.
3: Scotland hasn't been to the World Cup in nearly three decades. So the soccer fans who came here to the U.S. for the games are certainly making the most of it. But it's not just soccer that has them cheering, it's baseball.
4: We love baseball and we know the one song they've got. It goes like this. And that's all we really know.
1: Scottish fans call themselves the Tartan Army. In between World Cup matches, they've been taking over stadiums in host cities. In Miami, the Marlins team dubbed Monday night's game the Tartan Takeover, after about 8,000 tickets were purchased by Scottish fans.
5: We are here to see Scotland play Brazil, so we thought we would just come and see the baseball and support the fighting fish.
3: What do you think makes the Scottish fans so unique?
5: Well, no one else wears kilts. We have lots of fabulous songs.
1: And where the Scots go, the party follows.
3: Many of these Scottish fans have never attended a U.S. baseball game, but that doesn't seem to be getting in the way of their fun.
6: He throws it and he hits it as far as he can. Is there more than that?
3: Can you explain the rules of the game to me here?
7: As a Scottish man, I would say there's a man throwing a ball at another man who's trying to hit it out the park, and 9 times out of 10 he misses.
3: Do you think they should just use a bigger ball out here? Would that make more sense to you?
7: I would say a bigger ball and a bigger bat.
1: The Marlins lost to the Texas Rangers 4-3, but that didn't dampen the Tartan Army's spirits.
8: No Scotland, no party!
3: I don't think there's anybody happier in America right now than the Tartan Army and the Scots. I got so many random hugs and so much beer spilled on me, but it was worth it. Of course, they are a great group, and many of them are going to be back here for another Marlins game tonight. Not as many fans, though. I am told by the Marlins that they broke a record for attendance at Monday night's game. More tickets were sold on a Monday night since 2017, and they credit the Scots for that. But of course, Wednesday is the big game. That's when Brazil takes on Scotland in the World Cup here in Miami. Randy Kay, CNN, Miami.
9: All right, and finally, before we go, Guinness World Records has crowned an Australian man the loudest person in the world. You might want to adjust your volume before you hear.
10: My lords, my ladies and gentlemen, welcome to Canberra!
0: Always pull out my earpiece for that. In his day, Job, 58-year-old Joseph McGrail Baitup, is an air conditioner cleaner, but he's also the honorary town crier of the Australian capital. Guinness World Records says he yelled the word now at 122.4 decibels. That's comparable to a chainsaw, by the way, or a jet taking off, or an ambulance siren up close. He says he lost his voice for a few days after recording his record-breaking cry. Can you make money from that?
9: I'm just so glad he's not our co-anchor. Can you imagine? All right. Congratulations to him, I guess. Yeah. Not his neighbors. That does it for One World Today. I'm Bianca Rodriguez.
0: I'm Zayda. I appreciate you watching. Emma Forrest is up next. Okay.

0: Now you're seeing much more of this. This is about building a socialist economy.
1: Do you worry that this could be the place where there could be the beginning of a bigger conflict between Taiwan and mainland China?
2: Do you have faith that the United States would defend Taiwan?
3: I do have faith.
4: Is there justice for Muslims like you in India today?
5: No. Our only crime is that we are Muslims.
6: We are underneath a giant tent with thousands of people outside Delhi.
7: I've never been anywhere like this before.
8: An Israeli father of four who left home and drove directly into danger.
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0: Hello, everyone, and welcome to Amanpour. Here's what's coming up.
1: I think there is a framework and an outline upon which we can make real progress.
0: Trump's top diplomat pitches the U.S.-Iran agreement to skeptical regional allies. We get the expert take. Then, a place for us all, a new party in Israel, split evenly for the first time between Arab and Jewish Israelis. The co-founders join me to discuss their daring wartime gambit, putting peaceful coexistence at the center of politics. Also ahead,
2: I think what it has become over our 250 years is the touchstone. It's not the document we argue over like the Constitution. It's the document that tells us how we should want to live together.
0: National treasure, the Declaration of Independence, and how it continues to shape America today. Walter Isaacson discusses this with the author and historian Michael Oslin.

0: Welcome to the program, everyone. I'm Christiane Amanpour in London. Secretary of State Marco Rubio is on a lightning tour of Persian Gulf allies, trying to shore up their support for the U.S.-Iran agreement. But as the negotiations plow on, there are differences about the MOU being expressed publicly by both the Iranian lead negotiators and President Trump. Despite American claims, for instance, Iran says there are no plans for the UN nuclear inspections until the final negotiations take place. Despite Iranian claims, Trump and Rubio say there is no way Iran will have any control of the Strait of Hormuz.
1: When we mean open the straits, we mean open the straits free in international waterways. I know of no country on the planet that supports tolling or a fee for the use of the straits. That's not going to happen. The president has been abundantly clear.
0: And at home, the president is angry at Senate Republicans who just voted with Democrats to stop him resuming the war with Iran, calling the vote poorly timed, meaningless, and a comfort to the enemy. So where will this all settle? How do the Persian Gulf states view it all? Let's bring in two regional experts. Georgetown professor Mehran Kamrava joins me from Doha, Qatar, and the former U.S. National Security Advisor Daniel Silverberg from Washington, D.C. Welcome, both of you, to the program. Mehran Kamrava, if I can start with you, because you're right there in Qatar. Now, the Secretary of State hasn't visited Qatar, but he has gone to the other Gulf states, certainly Kuwait. Where do you think this is going to land? How do you think the Gulf states are going to be reacting to this MOU between Iran and the United States?
2: Well, there's a collective sigh of relief. Of course, not all the Persian Gulf states speak with one voice. Oman is openly discussing some sort of administrative apparatus for the Strait of Hormuz with Iran. None of the other states of the Gulf Cooperation Council are excited about that. But I think collectively, there's a desire to see hostilities end and kind of this agreement finalized between Iran and the United States.
0: Right. Well, Daniel, let me ask you, and Daniel Silverman, when I said, you know, national security advisor, it was to the House majority leader at the time, Silverberg, rather. Oh, gosh, I'm getting confused. Can you tell me what you think? Is the United States, after all of this, going to stay in those bases which were attacked by Iran? Does it make sense for the GCC to have the United States in those bases because they were not protected, or were they protected during this war?
3: Well, Christiane, thank you so much for having me, and thank you for the promotion to get our conversation started. let me address two points here. One, I think Secretary Rubio very much has his work cut out for him in the Gulf. I agree with Mehran that the Gulf states welcome stability here. They welcome the temperature coming down. They are terrified, though, about what exactly was agreed to, which still is not clear. It has to be distinguished between what the two parties discussed in the MOU, and as you rightfully

0: mentioned. It's still not clear what is the agreement around the Strait of Hormuz, and then the ongoing nuclear negotiations. Given the precariousness around these negotiations, given the clear challenges demonstrated so far about actually opening the strait, only about a third of the pre-war traffic is flowing right now, I believe our Gulf allies are deeply, deeply concerned about what this agreement and what the negotiations mean for them. I don't expect the U.S. to be questioning our military presence in the Gulf. I think that's actually going to be an avenue for reassurance in coming days.
1: Can I just ask you, because I'll ask Mehran as well, do you actually think that these public disagreements about the very basics in the MOU, and we haven't even got to the actual full negotiations, deeply into that. Do you think it can torpedo this process?
0: Well, absolutely. These negotiations are in a remarkably precarious place. And notwithstanding, I think, the positive statements that Vice President Vance issued, there are extraordinarily complicated issues that took the Obama administration years to figure out. This is not on a 60-day window. And I think the concern of the Gulf states is that they didn't want this war, but they could be left holding the bag. If the strait remains precariously open, meaning some days Iran lets traffic through, other days it doesn't, some days they could say, well, only countries of this origin are allowed to go through, or not just tolls. They could do something like, there's a new environmental certification. Have you filled out this form? Until there is clarity on those issues, I don't think the Gulf states are going to be reassured.
1: Okay. Mehran Kamrava, do you think these outstanding issues just in the MOU and the differences over the Strait of Hormuz, over whether there will or won't be any immediate UN nuclear inspectors, do you think it can torpedo the deal between the United States and Iran?
2: Possibly. Of course, the devil is in the details. But I think what we're seeing is a determined effort on both sides to come to some sort of agreement, no matter how imperfect. And I think both the Iranians and the Americans are fully aware that the wild card here is Israel, and that the Israelis can easily play the role of spoilers and torpedo any final agreement. And so, although much hard work remains, as Daniel just mentioned, I think there's also a determined effort to come to some sort of agreement between the two sides.
1: Yeah, and of course, conversations and negotiations between Israel and the state of Lebanon continue. But of course, it's Hezbollah in the middle of all of this that could trigger something and Israel's reaction. Now, I want to ask you both about the idea of missiles. You're there, Mehran Kamrava, and you've heard, and I'm going to, you know, listen to what President Trump said about the issue of missiles, because up until now, they haven't been part of this MOU. They're not part of the final agreement. They weren't part of the Obama-era JCPOA, and they still aren't. This is what President Trump said about this particular issue.
3: I said, well, what am I going to do? Am I going to let Saudi Arabia have missiles, but they can't have them? Yes, sir. It doesn't work that way, you know? It doesn't work that way. And missiles aren't the problem. Missiles are... they hurt a little location, but they don't blow up the planet.
1: So Rubio has sort of suggested that in the end, missiles might be addressed in the final, you know, months down the road situation. But what do you think, Daniel? Do you think this is an issue, or is Trump right? And J.D. Vance, they've said every country has the right to self-defense.
0: Christian, I have to tell you, I think that there were heads spinning on Capitol Hill, where I worked for 14 years, from President Trump's statement, both among Democrats and Republicans. Look, people like me spent years putting in place a highly rigorous sanctions regime. We went product by product, trying to go after every avenue by which this regime could fund its nuclear program, its missile program, and its proxy program. To suddenly hear the president say, well, missiles aren't an issue, that was startling. And I have to tell you that I think a lot of Republicans who are not going to publicly defy the president are pretty concerned about statements like that. And in one light, the war powers vote that happened last night, I would not read that much into it. Most of the Republicans who joined either are longstanding critics of President Trump or are those who are retiring and have already made clear that they're not going to stand with the president. However, behind closed doors, you have a number of hawks on Capitol Hill, on both sides of the aisle, who were uncomfortable with the JCPOA, primarily because it did not include missiles, and who are now listening to the president's statements and looking at the breadth of sanctions relief that the president provided on Monday through waiving sanctions on Iran's ability to sell oil, and in U.S. dollars, by the way, very significant development. They're looking at that and saying, wait a second, what can we do to potentially reverse this?
1: So that has always been their role. I mean, that's always, or rather their position. All the hawks have also always believed that. And in fact, so has Prime Minister Netanyahu. Even after the Obama JCPOA comes to Congress, hosted by Republicans, and basically blasts the JCPOA, convinces Trump to pull out of the JCPOA, and here we are all over again. But, Mehran Kamrava, from your perspective and vantage point, do you think everything Daniel's just talked about, all the realities in the MOU, that Iran is being brought back essentially into the oil export business, into the financial world, using dollars and having access to dollars and this and that. Is the Gulf region, do you think, ready to reintegrate Iran into the global economy, the global security picture? Do they think that will be better for their security?
2: Absolutely. Look, this war demonstrated that the Islamic Republic can withstand being literally beaten up and having its leadership decapitated by two nuclear powers, the United States and Israel, and still survive. And so the states here in the GCC and many in even in the United States are fully aware that the Islamic Republic isn't collapsing. It's not going anywhere. And so you might as well deal with it. And the issue of missiles, from Tehran's perspective, missile defense was the only thing that Tehran had. And giving away or giving up missile defense or the missile program for them would be tantamount to capitulation, which the government would never do. So there's this awareness that you might as well deal with the Islamic Republic, engage with them conditionally so that you reward good behavior as opposed to either try and destroy them or kind of wish them away, which they have proven that they're not going to do.
1: Yeah, and that's, of course, been the backbone of all Western and regional policy for the last 46 years of, you know, since the Islamic Republic. How do you read then apparently the Saudi initiative to, they plan apparently to host separate reconciliation talks between Iran and the Persian Gulf states? Is this a sort of a demonstration of an acceptance of a fait accompli? And how do you think that will go? Because let's face it, missiles and drones really, really wreaked havoc on the Gulf Arab states, on the American bases there. So, Mehran, before I ask Daniel about it, what do you think of the Saudi move?
2: The Iranians are keenly aware that they have a lot of damage control to do, that whatever diplomatic inroads they had made after 2020, 2021, and whatever goodwill they had accumulated has dissipated during this war. And they would certainly welcome that. And I think Saudi Arabia is acting like the statesman that Qatar has been acting, and Oman, in terms of trying to foster good neighborly relations. Because again, there's this awareness that they're all cursed or blessed by geography to be neighbors, and none of them is going away. So they might as well learn to live with one another.
1: And Daniel, how do you see that then? The whole idea that clearly the Gulf states are now, okay, we're in a post-war situation, we hope. And all of these decades of policy have, in one fell swoop, from their perspective, maybe even from the American perspective, has failed. It's been a geostrategic failure. That's what the analysts are basically saying. And now maybe it's time to try something else. How will the United States cope, or will it lead, a reintegration of Iran as a way to build more security from Iran?
0: Christiane, I think we are years away from that question of reintegrating Iran into anything. If you look back at precedents from 2016, when we had clarity on what the way forward was, we had the JCPOA, even then, Iran could not integrate itself into the global economic market, primarily because of its own problems, a sclerotic financial system, corruption, IRGC government mismanagement of key parts of the economy. So there are internal factors here to Iran that make it almost irrelevant to be talking about its integration just yet. I might take a more jaundiced view of how our Gulf partners are viewing the current situation. I think that they're a little bit frenetic of sorts the way that U.S. decision makers are. In one light, I agree with the premise they want to make peace with Iran. They want stability in the region. Simultaneously, they are deeply concerned that we are in a place where the United States could allow Iran to have billions of dollars of funding at its disposal, and the latitude to move its own ships through the Strait of Hormuz, while UAE, Qatar, and Saudi are unable to do so. That would be remarkably damaging to them. So what I'm hearing from friends in the region, from senior leaders, is we didn't want this war, but now that President Trump has put us in this position, he better solve it. He better find a way to make sure we are not left holding the bag of this agreement. And I have to think Secretary of State Rubio, that is the message that he's delivering, saying, we have your back. We will take care of you here. And in my view, there's probably no one better in the Trump administration to deliver that message.
1: Yeah, but who's going to be holding the bag for the $300 billion, reconstruction fund that is in the MOU?
0: I think that's to be determined. The MOU, again, was just a very basic page and a half framework to get the strait open. Not much more than that. And in one light, I think our Gulf partners, they might be willing to fund it because they don't want Iran lobbing missiles at them. But simultaneously, to really put $300 billion in Iran's hands, they need to have reassurance, almost exclusively from the United States, that Iran is not going to be using that money or its power to wreak havoc on their economies, to launch missiles and to threaten civilians in their territory.
1: Well, let's talk about the civilians with Mehran, because that is clearly not part of the MOU. I assume everybody would wish that the Iranian regime would not, crack down, full-scale shootings and killings of thousands of people as they did in January. But that's not written there. And it is apparent that, and you tell me, but it seems the hardliners in Iran have been empowered. They might not be doing the face-to-face negotiations, but the IRGC has been very heavily empowered, very, heavily consolidated in their positions. So where do you think, Mehran, is going to lead domestically? What will the power framework look like, and what will it mean for the Iranian people?
2: What we're witnessing and what we're hearing from political leaders in Tehran is there's emphasis, renewed emphasis on the economy. And yes, you're absolutely right that we have a new generation of political leaders who are much more security oriented. They're far less interested in the trappings of democracy that previous generations at least paid lip service to. But they're also keenly aware that they need to deliver on the economy or they'll be in serious trouble. And so what we're likely to see moving forward is a generation of security-oriented, repressive and intolerant technocrats and professionals who are determined to deliver on some of the economic promises that the middle class expected that they deliver on. But of course, in the process, I think the Iranian government will do away with any semblance of political openness or political participation that at some point in the past it paid lip service to.
1: Well, this story is still being written. Mehran Kamrava and Daniel Silverberg, thank you both very much for joining me on this. And stay with CNN. We'll be right back.
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1: Meantime, Israeli Prime Minister Benjamin Netanyahu rejects the Lebanon part of the Iran-US MOU. As negotiators from both those sides meet for a fifth round of talks today to finally end the war that has ravaged Lebanon. Lebanon is demanding a full IDF withdrawal, but with Israeli elections later this year and questions about Netanyahu's re-election prospects, a new party is hoping to play a role in the future of the country. It's called A Place for All of Us. It's evenly split between Arab and Jewish Israelis, and it's the brainchild of Alon Lee Green and Rula Daoud, who also co-founded Standing Together, a grassroots group that has spent years working towards peaceful coexistence. And they're joining me now from Tel Aviv. So welcome to the program. We always like to talk to people from different sides who are, you know, who have a joint project of coexistence. So this is a very, very hard time to be a politician and to run for elections in Israel. What do you think, both of you, your party can bring, you know, in terms of, well, what do you think it can bring to this election? Can you really unseat the party of Benjamin Netanyahu and his coalition?
2: Yeah, well, first of all, thank you for having us again. But this time as running as a new party, a split and equal party of both Jews and Arab citizens of Israel. I think what we see, we understand that our lives, the politics inside of Israel is at a time where it needs brave people and brave politics, especially after October the 7th. We need a party that understands and demands that our partnership will not be just in the field, but also in the Knesset. And we need a party that understands that the future of the people in Lebanon here cannot be a future.

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1: Years working towards peaceful coexistence, and they're joining me now from Tel Aviv. So welcome to the program. We always like to talk to people from different sides who are, you know, who have a joint project of coexistence. So this is a very, very hard time to be a politician and to run for elections in Israel. What do you think, both of you, your party can bring, you know, in terms of, well, what do you think it can bring to this election? Can you really unseat the party of Benjamin Netanyahu and his coalition?
2: Yeah, well, first of all, thank you for having us again. But this time as running as a new party, a split and equal party of both Jews and Arab citizens of Israel. I think what we see, we understand that our lives, the politics inside of Israel is at a time where it needs brave people and brave politics, especially after October the 7th. We need a party that understands and demands that our partnership will not be just in the field, but also in the Knesset. And we need a party that understands that the future of the people in Lebanon here cannot be a future filled with more wars. We need a party that demands an end to the occupation, Israeli-Palestinian peace, but also equality for the people living inside of Israel. And this is our party. A place for us all is a party that brings that voice, and it brings it from the field. We are people who have been demonstrating, going out to the streets for the last 10 years on various struggles. And we hear our people and we see the hunger in the eyes of our people. And we understand that it is time to challenge the old politics that we have by politics of real partnership in the Knesset.
1: So, Alon Lee, you said that Jewish Arab... Yeah, go ahead.
3: I do believe that this is actually the most strategic way to replace Netanyahu and to remove Netanyahu, because some parties in the opposition to Netanyahu today believe that only the Jewish citizens that resist Netanyahu can somehow have the numbers to remove Netanyahu. They're wrong. Of course, also the Palestinian minority in Israel, the 2 million citizens that are Palestinian citizens, they cannot remove Netanyahu and Ben-Gvir and Smotrich alone. So we know that the only way to do it is by Jewish-Arab partnership, by mobilizing all the Jews and all the Palestinians within the Israeli citizenship that have the interest to have a different kind of reality in Israel after the bloodiest 3 years in our history where 20,000 children in Gaza have been killed, but also the Israeli people pay the price. Of course, if there are Palestinian Israelis, but also if there are Jewish Israelis. So we believe we can find common interest of both Palestinian Israelis and Jewish Israelis to remove Netanyahu, but to do it from a shared home, which is a place for us all, a joint party.
1: Mm-hmm. So just to be clear, Standing Together is the grassroots group that you guys, you know, certainly Rula co-founded it. And you are sort of suspending your participation in that for the moment while you become active politicians running for the Knesset. So you're now a political group. What is it that you think you can do with this Jewish and Arab coalition to counter what appears to be the majority of the Israelis right now who believe that these wars, for instance, need to continue?
2: Well, I think if you ask people in Israel on what they want and what they demand, they will tell you that they want peace. They want a reality where there is no more wars. And it's becoming more clear for people, especially after the war with Iran. And this is a reality that doesn't need to be and stay a fantasy. It's something that needs to be asked and done in the Knesset. We need Knesset members who are willing and not afraid to demand and to put on the table another political idea, which is an idea, you know, of peace, of Israeli-Palestinian peace. And this is what we will bring in, because when we look at the parties that we have right now, whether the Arab Jewish party, especially, you know, what we have today as a left center, we don't see any of them speaking about the future of the people living in here and what it will become of it. Everybody speaks about, of ruling the other,

0: of not dealing with the issues of occupation and what will happen to the West Bank, what will happen to Gaza. And by not dealing with these issues, nothing will really change in our politics. So we are here to speak and to talk about the future and the alternative of people and to fight for it, not just in the streets, but also in the Knesset. And this is a future of peace for two people and independence for two people.
1: So, Alon-Lee, let me ask you again some statistics, because certainly majorities of Israelis and to an extent Palestinians, particularly those in the occupied territories and in Gaza, are categorically losing help, hope in a two-state solution. Look, fewer than one in five Israelis think that it's even possible, according to a recent Pew poll. How are you going to emerge, Alon-Lee, as a party from that kind of feeling and that kind of isolation of the peace camp?
2: We believe strongly that a leadership is lacking, because if you, as a voter, if you are an Israeli voter and you listen to your leaders, even in the opposition, what you hear is this is not the time to speak about peace. That maybe after a few years we'll start solving the occupation, or we will talk about what to do with the Palestinians. And if the leadership cannot bring these ideas of solutions to the table, then people themselves do not hear it, and then they become very used to the idea that there is no solution and there is no issue even. And we need to wake up. And we need to speak with every possible Israeli to say there is an issue. And the issue is occupation. The issue is millions of people that are being ruled by our army without being the citizens of Israel. The issue is that the Israelis themselves are also afraid. The issue is having missiles flying above our heads and killing Israeli citizens. The issue is sending our soldiers to Lebanon again to kill 3,000 Lebanese and to come back in a coffin if you're a soldier. 36 soldiers have died in the last few months. These are issues. And if our political leaderships will not speak about these issues, then the public will never know that it is an issue that can be solved. It will be like the weather for them. So we're here to say that this is not the weather. Occupation is not something that is from God. The occupation is man-made, and we can end the occupation, and we can achieve peace. And for that, we need a party that speaks about peace and speaks about the occupation and is not afraid from its own shadow, because it's possible. It's possible to fight against occupation. It's possible to fight for peace.
1: Let me ask you about more domestic issues. I know this is obviously a big domestic issue, peace, but internal sort of Israeli politics, as we've been watching it, certainly before October 7th, you had those, and you yourself, you were part of the protest movement against Netanyahu's attempt at what he called judicial reforms. Basically, it was a take back democracy movement. Where does that stand right now? Are protesters still in the streets? Is that domestic issue still something that is, really important to people?
0: Yeah, well, if you look right now, in each and every weekend, there is still demonstration. You hear a lot of voices right now within the Israeli public, whether you're a Jewish or a Palestinian citizen of Israel, that speaks about the fact that we cannot live another election where Bibi will be the prime minister. Especially, I think, for minorities, for Palestinian, the 20% Palestinian in here, when having Ben-Gvir and Smotrich and Netanyahu, the policy towards us is a very different policy. But what we demand, what we want, what we see that needs to be happening, and we will bring to the Knesset as a party, is not just, put Bibi Netanyahu outside of the Knesset and Ben-Gvir and Smotrich, but it's also to bring different politics. A politics that stands against the right wing, the right wing that we have in this government. And if the question, when we look at it right now at different parties, and what kind of parties also do you see in the next, after this next elections, I think what the main purpose for all of us, most of us, is to really outthrow Bibi Netanyahu, but also to understand that new politics of real partnership of Arab citizens being in the Knesset is very much needed in order to have a real change within Israeli politics. Mm-hmm.
1: And just let me ask you, Alon Lee, because now you're a political party and you're to the left, right? And you can see that there are certain criticisms. For instance, Haaretz has said, you know, standing together party is the last thing the Israeli left needs. They're basically arguing that the division of the left could empower and play into Netanyahu's advantage, that if you don't meet an electoral threshold of 3%, if you fail to enter the Knesset, then your votes are wasted, etc. So let me just read this from Kumi Israel, another pro-democracy group. Lately, we're witnessing a disturbing phenomenon of the establishment of small parties and fragments of parties, most of which have no real chance of passing the electoral threshold. Important to state the obvious, in such fateful elections, there is no room for political adventures. This is a matter of irresponsibility. What do you say to that, Alon Lee?
2: We've addressed seriously in Arabic and in Hebrew the question of wasting votes and not meeting the threshold. We've already declared that we will be a responsible force that will not waste any vote. But to answer the question, I think it will be irresponsible not to bring voters around the question of peace. It will be irresponsible not to create Jewish Arab partnership after October 7th. It will be irresponsible to let these first elections after October 7th to be just about the question Netanyahu or not Netanyahu and not about occupation, Palestinians, Israelis, and our future in this land.
1: All right. Listen, thank you both very much indeed for telling us about your new party. Alon Lee and Rula, thanks so much. And we'll be right back after this.
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1: Let's turn and check in now with what's happening in Cuba, where its once robust tourism industry has been gutted by U.S. sanctions and an oil blockade as the Trump administration tries pressuring the Cuban government. The sharp decline in visitors has wiped out a key source of revenue for Cuba's hospitality workers. Now, many residents fear even harder times ahead. Here's correspondent Patrick Opman in Havana.
12: You can look for tourists in Cuba, but good luck finding any these days. The colonial streets and plazas in Old Havana, one of the island's main attractions for foreign visitors, are strikingly empty.
13: Cuba's tourism sector is enduring the worst moment in years, if not decades. We've come to an area that should be absolutely full of tourists to see how bad it's gotten.
12: Rolando is trying to promote the restaurant where he works, but there's hardly anyone to make his pitch to.
13: You don't see any tourists.
14: Maybe in this moment 10%, 10% tourists in this square that is the best square is Plaza Vieja. The other square in Havana, maybe 10%. It's nothing.
12: The oil blockade placed by the Trump administration on Cuba earlier this year has contributed to rolling blackouts and a scarcity of jet fuel for airlines carrying tourists from Europe or Canada, which have canceled flights. Threats of increased

0: Increased U.S. economic sanctions on international hotel chains is forcing many companies to abandon the island and remove the brands off hotels they used to manage for the Cuban government. According to official statistics, only 360,000 tourists visited the island in the first 5 months of 2026, a more than 58% drop from the previous year. The Trump administration says it is pressuring the island's communist rulers to open the tightly controlled economy and political system. But people like Elio and Andres, who have been playing traditional Cuban music on the street corner for nearly 30 years, are among those feeling the squeeze. When we meet them, the guitar duo had earned less than a dollar in tips that day. They told me the economy has never been this bad, even during the pandemic.
1: No, no hay turista aquí.
0: There are no tourists, Elio says. Maybe they're at home. One comes by only every half hour or hour. Even the famed Hemingway Trail, the bars where the American writer drank his way across Havana, has gone cold.
2: This is one of the most famous bars in Havana. You can see Hemingway's signature there on the wall. This is one of the many places he drank. He said he came here for his mojito. I've never been able to come here without there being just a crush of tourists. We're the first customers of the day. It's a tourist trap without any tourists.
0: For the first time, Cuban officials say, they may allow Cuban exiles or Cubans still living on the island to manage hotels, but full ownership, so far at least, is still not permitted. The collapse of the tourism economy is a disaster for a government that spent years pouring scant resources into building hotels.
2: This is not only Cuba's largest hotel, it's the tallest building on this island. This is one of the most expensive things this government here has ever built. Architects who worked on this project told me it cost more than $200 million to build this hotel, which is now empty and closed.
0: Still, construction continues on even more hotels that are unlikely to see paying customers anytime soon. Cubans who work in tourism are trying anything to make ends meet. Alexander tells us he lowered prices to take a carriage ride with his horse Napoleon so that Cubans could afford a city tour. He still barely makes enough money to pay for his government license to work as a guide. More reforms urgently need to take place, he says.
3: If we don't change our system, if we don't change our economic model, we'll never survive like a human being. Because every day, daily, there are problems and problems and problems. And if we don't solve, if we don't change those things, you will never have a real future.
0: Cuba's tourism industry has already collapsed under increased U.S. pressure. Now the fear is the rest of the island's teetering economy could soon follow. Patrick Ottman, CNN, Havana.
4: It is really eerie to see that. Now, we hold these truths to be self-evident, that all men are created equal. Maybe this time of year they would say all people. These are some of the best known words in American history. And our next guest argues that the Declaration of Independence remains a unifying touchstone. Michael Oslin is the author of National Treasure and a fellow at the Hoover Institution. And he joins Walter Isaacson to explain.
5: Thank you, Chris John and Michael Oslin. Welcome to the show.
6: Thank you for having me, Walter.
5: You have this great book, National Treasure, which traces the Declaration of Independence, even the parchment copy of it. And I want to quote a line that you say, which is, "Our founding document remains a powerful statement of unity, as much today as 250 years ago. Hey, we're about to celebrate our 250th. We're not very united. How can this document help us reunite?
6: Well, I think that is the greatness of the Declaration over our history, is that at multiple moments where we seemed deeply divided and often were deeply divided, people kept returning to it. They returned to it for a couple of reasons. One is that it gave this vision of the type of future, the type of country that they wanted to live in. Second, they would look back at times of division to what seemed to be a time of more unity, meaning 1776, when patriots across these very, very different and often divided colonies came together, and they tried to recapture that. Third, because I still believe, Walter, and I want to believe, that the vast majority of Americans really are still united, that we have very powerful and strong and often angry voices on both the right and the left. But the vast majority of us still like our neighbors, talk to our neighbors, go about our daily business. And when they do that, the document is one that often appeals to them as being this constant in their lives. So I think that, you know, we can certainly talk about how the signers wrote the Declaration to stress unity. But I think what it has become over our 250 years is the touchstone. It's not the document we argue over like the Constitution. It's the document that tells us how we should want to live together.
5: You talk about it being an aspirational document because all men were not considered created equal in the original colonies and the new nation. And yet it becomes a forcing mechanism. Lincoln, 87 years later, invokes it as he's burying 7,058 people at Gettysburg for making the sentence more true. And the women at Seneca Falls Declaration invoke this sentence. So is that part of what makes this document important, is that it becomes our mission statement?
6: Absolutely. And I think it is the greatness of the Declaration that allows it to fill those 18th century silences later on. It's why David Walker, the great Black abolitionist, can appeal to the Declaration, saying, you and your fathers have not lived up to it. It's why Frederick Douglass can appeal to it in his famous What to the Slave is the 4th of July, where he says, but I do not despair because of the Declaration. As you mentioned, Elizabeth Cady Stanton and Susan B. Anthony, and by the way, millions upon millions of immigrants from non-Western, what we would consider Western, non-liberal nations, non-democratic nations, who embrace this document and translate it for themselves, which I try to show in the book, to make it their new birth certificate. The document appeals to all of these people, again, to this point of unity. They're not asking for special treatment. They're asking for regular treatment. They want to be treated fully as Americans, like every other American. They want to be fully part of the country and not to carve off enclaves of any kind. That's why I think it is the great unity document. They understood that. That's why they appealed to it. They could have just appealed to the Constitution, said, well, you know, this is illegal. But no, they appealed to the spirit within the Declaration to say, we want to be fully American like the rest of you. That's why I think it is carried through so strongly through the 19th and 20th centuries, through the civil rights movement up to today.
5: It's carried through very strongly, but originally it wasn't considered that big of a deal. In fact, of course, famously, John Adams sings July 2nd will be our birthday. That's when we voted for independence. They, other than George Washington having his lieutenants read it in Battery Park to his troops, it's not celebrated across the colonies. How did it become such an important and celebrated document?
6: Well, it is right in the very first readings. Of course, July 4th, John Dunlap is given an order to print up broadsides. There's only 26 of those left. John Hancock then sends them around the colonies, now the states. And we do have records of it being read. Of course, Philadelphia, July 8th, as you mentioned, George Washington, General Washington reads it to the troops on July 9th. It's read in Boston. It's read up in New Hampshire. It makes its way down. It takes a while, obviously, to get all the way through the colony. Savannah doesn't get it until middle of August. And then they finally can hear that they're a new nation. And we have these accounts. Abigail Adams writes John of what happens in Boston, where, you know, everyone gets so excited, they throw down the arms of the king on the old state house and trample it into the dust and burn it. But you're right, after that, it's done its job. And, it's printed in broadsides. It's printed in the newspapers. You don't have to keep telling people they're independent. They know. And so there's other stuff to do. You have to win the war. You have to figure out how you're going to live together as a nation. So the Declaration does actually get forgotten for decades. And while Americans celebrate independence, they don't really often reference the Declaration. And interestingly, because of that, Thomas Jefferson actually isn't trying to claim credit for the authorship. John Adams isn't disputing with him who's more important to independence, because the issue only develops later. And really where the Declaration takes off is after the War of 1812, after the British burn Washington, and the Parchment Declaration, which almost no Americans knew existed because it was a paper of state kept rolled up and among the other papers of state. The story gets out that by the skin of its teeth, This document is spirited out of Washington, carried into the Virginia countryside, and saved when the White House and the Capitol and the State Department are burned. And Americans say, that's great. And they go, what was saved? They didn't know it existed. So now they want to see it. And so a number of things happen right at this moment. First of all, a couple of very entrepreneurial calligraphers, essentially, and artists create what we consider artistic reproductions of the Declaration. And for the first time, they very carefully and faithfully trace the signatures. This fascinates Americans. They'd never seen the signatures. So suddenly you're seeing John Hancock and Thomas Jefferson and Benjamin Franklin. And these things sell very well. They're sold by subscriptions. You have John Trumbull come out with his famous portrait in the Capitol, which is not the signing of the Declaration. It's not July 4th. It's the presentation of the draft to Congress. But Americans embrace this as the moment of birth, and they sell thousands and thousands of copies. John Quincy Adams, Secretary of State, has a faithful facsimile, the one you see over my shoulder in the middle there, reproduced. It's called the stone engraving, to make it the iconic image so that Americans, even as the document itself is fading, can see it in all of its glory. And then, I think very importantly, on July 4th, 1821, the 45th anniversary of independence, John Quincy Adams brings the original parchment to the Capitol, reads it in front of a crowd of thousands, and then he gives his famous, "We go not abroad in search of monsters to destroy" speech. But the other part of the speech that people don't pay attention to is that for the first time at a truly, you know, senior level, a high level, he links the Declaration to our constitutional order. What had been forgotten, what had been seen simply as a legal document, an instrument announcing declaration, announcing our independence, now becomes the wellspring of our self-understanding as a nation that had, first of all, triumphed against Britain for the second time in a generation, and now was dramatically growing and expanding across the West. This is where I think it begins to take on that new life that ultimately, as you mentioned before, reaches its apotheosis with Abraham Lincoln during the Civil War.
5: You talk about the 45th anniversary, John Quincy Adams, making this sort of a national document. And what really amuses me, perhaps shouldn't, is that suddenly there becomes a tension between John Quincy Adams's father, John Adams, who's still alive, and Thomas Jefferson. They both end up dying the same day, the 50th anniversary, and yet they're disputing between then who was more important, and Adams diminishing what Jefferson had done.
6: Absolutely. And I think that is precisely reveals how important the Declaration had become to the American people by the fourth, fifth decade of our existence. That what had, again, been seen as something that did its job on one day in July of 1776 now defined us as a people. And that greatest sentence was beginning to gain purchase, not everywhere in the nation, but in many of the quarters, to say, this is who we are.
5: The museum and center of former President Barack Obama opened in Chicago in the past week. And the exhibit begins with the Declaration of Independence. What do you make of that?
6: I haven't been there yet since it just opened, and I think it's perfectly appropriate. And I think it should in many ways. And in fact, you know, I think

0: people by the fourth, fifth decade of our existence, that what had, again, been seen as something that did its job on one day in July of 1776 now defined us as a people, and that that greatest sentence was beginning to gain purchase, not everywhere in the nation, but in many of the quarters, to say, this is who we are.
1: The museum and center of former President Barack Obama opened in Chicago in the past week. And the exhibit begins with the Declaration of Independence. What do you make of that?
0: I haven't been there yet since it just opened. And I think it's perfectly appropriate. And I think it should in many ways. And in fact, you know, I think it's actually surprising that no president until President Trump put a copy of the Declaration in the Oval Office. It is that birthright that I think every president, they swear to uphold the Constitution and defend the Constitution. But what they're really doing is defending the spirit of the Declaration, because it's the spirit of the Declaration that infuses the Constitution and, of course, the Bill of Rights. And I think, you know, was very well understood at the time.
1: You have a theory in your book that I love, which is that the importance of the Declaration rises over time, partly because of immigration. And that in some ways, the fact that we become a nation of diverse immigrants, as opposed to a nation of blood and soil and heritage of the land, makes us a nation based on a creed, which makes this declaration more important. Nowadays, at our 250th, we're kind of having this debate over whether we're a nation based on a creed that we all accept, or are we a nation based on land and heritage? How do you see the Declaration playing into that?
0: Yeah, absolutely. It is our creed. But I would say the creed is now our heritage. And that, I think, is the wonderful thing. The immigrant part of the book, and possibly my favorite part of the book, was to show how the Declaration, translations of the Declaration, ideas of civics, it wasn't imposed top-down, let's say, by the Mayflower community. It was embraced by the immigrants themselves. They are translating it into Swedish, into Greek, into Italian, into Yiddish, into Polish, into Russian. They are the ones doing the translations for their own communities to say, you are now here. You are now new. And this is where Thomas Paine was, right? They were creating the world new for themselves. You are Americans. This is your birthright. And you have your responsibilities. So during World War I, you had this wonderful gathering of basically it was immigrants from the different nations created a group to support America in the war, pledging themselves as loyal Americans, saying this is now our country, though this country is engaged in a war in the old world, which we just left. We, the representatives of the old nations, are now Americans. And we have our rights and we have our responsibilities to uphold this creed, to defend democracy, defend the idea that in the old country, yes, you were separated by who you were and where you were born and the little town or village that you came from, not here. That here you are part of this great mainstream, what Adams, James Truslow Adams, would call that American dream in 1931. You know, it, in this period where the country had dramatically changed through immigration, at least 20 million coming in the 40 years from 1880 to 1920, and the foreign-born population being at least 15%. But in some places like Cincinnati, it's upwards of 60%. Are, you know, German immigrants and other immigrants from Central Europe. They are embracing, translating these copies of the Declaration, putting it up on their walls. There's a Hungarian traveler who goes through the United States in the 1830s, and he said, I never went to an inn, you know, a motel, an inn inside of America where I didn't see a copy of the Declaration on the wall. It was always there next to the Bible. This became the defining statement of who we were in a civic polity, and the immigrants adopted it as much, if not more, than what some would today call the heritage Americans. But that creed has become our heritage, and I think that is exactly right, and it's why each of us still

0: I feel, you know, should pledge to each other our lives, our fortunes, and our sacred honor in this community. We live here together.
1: Michael Osland, thank you so much for joining us.
0: Thank you, Walter.
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1: You know, when I started out, I was very southeastern. You know, I was down there in Alabama, and I've gone to a lot of places that I've never been. 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

0: A very warm welcome to the show, everyone. I'm Max Foster in for Issa Suarez. Tonight, schools closed, trains in turmoil and temperature records broken. We'll bring you the very latest on the deadly heatwave now gripping Europe. Then, Senate Republicans say they can't get the votes. Sources tell CNN the president is tired of hearing the word no. We'll go live to Capitol Hill, where Mr. Trump is pressuring Republican lawmakers to pass his controversial elections bill. And the final round of the group stage of the World Cup kicks off next hour with a packed schedule. I'll speak with Haitian musician Wyclef Jean as Haiti takes on Morocco later. Now, heat records really are falling across Europe as blistering temperatures batter this continent. The UK has reported its hottest June day since record keeping began. Spain also breaking its record. France, the epicenter of this heat wave, has temporarily shut down one of its nuclear power plants as temperatures there top 40 degrees Celsius for a second day. That's about 104 degrees Fahrenheit. More than 40 people have died, thousands of schools have closed, and authorities across Western Europe are urging people to stay indoors and only travel if absolutely essential. Nada Bashir is in London's Hyde Park. Nada.
1: Well, Max, it is starting to cool down just a little bit here in London, although it has been a sweltering day, not only here in the capital, but across the country. And as you mentioned, we have now seen records being broken. This is marking now the hottest June since 1976, surpassing 36 degrees Celsius or 96 degrees Fahrenheit in Hampshire and southern England. And of course, there has been that red alert warning from the UK Met Office, given the severity of the hot weather today. And we have seen schools being forced to close, offices telling their employees to work from home. We've also been hearing from transportation networks telling people to only commute and travel on rail networks if it is absolutely necessary. And of course, those who have been braving public transport have faced very difficult conditions inside. Take a listen.
2: Going back to Worthing, my little boy's had to be off school because he's been sick with heat exhaustion.
1: Really? So,
2: yeah, I was meant to do the Disney experience, but had to miss it, as I say, because I've got to get back home because, the heat is playing havoc.
3: And I've been travelling like through London, and it's like so hot. Like, I Ubered to the train station, even though it's like a 15-minute walk. It's been a nightmare.
1: Now, of course, this is extreme weather, but scientists are warning that this could become a more frequent occurrence here in the United Kingdom and, of course, across Europe, where we have seen even hotter temperatures in Spain, for example, in France. There has been warnings, of course, around health concerns as well, and particularly around young children and swimming. Of course, there have been reports of people in France, for example, drowning as a result of spending time in the water. Here in the United Kingdom, that certainly was the case during the May heatwave as well, so that warning remains in place. And of course, many people here are just trying to find ways to cope with the hot weather, but this is going to become a longer term issue. And this is really a country that is not built for the hot weather, more likely built for the colder weather without proper insulation. And of course, with about only 5% of homes in the United Kingdom actually having air conditioning, so this sweltering heat could become the new normal in the summer. Max.
0: Okay, Nada, thank you. Europe is the world's fastest warming continent. Experts warn that its infrastructure, as Nada was saying, isn't adequately prepared for what could become the new normal each summer. Chief Climate Correspondent Bill Weir joins me now to discuss. Bill, there will be those saying, you know, these events do happen. You go back to the 70s, it happened. Just explain what you think's happening here.
4: Well, they happen, but with much less frequency, Max. Last summer, there was a five-day heat wave. You'll recall over 2,000 heat-related deaths as a result of that, because old Europe, the charms of those old buildings aren't so charming when it's in the 40s. And about 20 to 25% of the buildings in France are air conditioning. In fact, there's air conditioning opposition. It's almost a political stance, whether you're for or against there, considering that the United States is 90%. It's seen as wasteful there. But these days, it's a matter of life or death, especially for the vulnerable and the elderly in these places. So this conversation these days, it's just, it all comes back to, yes, there's mitigation. Stopping the fossil

0: fuel use that's causing the source problem, but adaptation, those days are well past behind us where we should be thinking in terms of this being a new normal and thinking about infrastructure. There are no, in some places, it's impossible. The tube system in London, for example, there's no way to put air conditioning on some of those trains because of the way it was originally built. But this is what makes the climate crisis one of the toughest puzzles humanity has ever faced.
1: Yeah, I mean, it took me forever to get in today. And that was because the trains were cancelled, because the lines were buckling in places. And also, I saw some estimate that hundreds of millions of dollars are being wiped out of the economy because of lost productivity. I mean, there weren't many trains, there weren't actually many people on them, they weren't going to work. So there's right. a real cost here now, isn't there?
0: There is. There have been studies of factories in India and productivity when the temperatures are so high. But more so in the overnight temperatures, because even if the factory has some sort of relief and air condition, if you can't sleep at night because it's so hot, that adds up. It takes a toll over time.
1: Okay, Bill, appreciate it. Thank you so much. Well, whether it's the lack of air conditioning or the risk of train tracks buckling in this extreme heat, Europe faces major infrastructure challenges in dealing with heat waves like this, particularly if they're going to become more common. Let's bring in Lad Keith, director of the Heat Resilience Initiative at the University of Arizona. He joins us from Tucson, which is also under excessive heat right now. But, that city was built with heat in mind, and Europe, these cities weren't, were they? They're much older, and the heat change has been more recent.
2: Yeah, absolutely. Thank you for having me today. I think the main message here is that wherever you are in the world, cities were built for a climate that no longer exists. So whether it's the hot deserts of Arizona or Europe, our cities are vastly outdated for the climate that we're seeing take place right now.
1: The thing that happens, I mean, I can certainly speak for the UK, is that if there is this spike in heat, which you do get in southern Europe, but everything seems to collapse. So, I mean, we're focusing on the trains, but we're talking about the homes, but we're talking about, power systems going down, all sorts of costs, which, the infrastructure wasn't built to handle.
2: Yeah, definitely. And I would say the current heat wave would be virtually impossible without the influence of climate change. But unfortunately, we keep treating these events like one-offs when they occur, right? And we really need to treat them like they are going to occur because they've been projected to happen exactly as they are happening, but more frequently and more severely in the future. And so, again, we really need to update our city plans and our infrastructure to deal with the temperatures that we're experiencing now and the temperatures that we're going to continue to experience in the future.
1: But the cost of that is unmanageable, isn't it? Particularly in these times when all the European governments are struggling.
2: Yeah, to that I would just say the cost of inaction is even greater. And you can just see with the death toll and the heat illnesses already rising from this particular event, not acting is not an option and will only result in the loss of lives and the loss of infrastructure that is critical. And looking at the economic costs, just keeping track of the number of events that have been canceled and workplaces that have been forced to close and schools that have been forced to close across Europe. There's a huge economic toll to this too.
1: A lot of focus on air conditioning because there isn't as much of it in Europe as there is in America. But is that really the answer? Surely that just creates more of a climate problem.
2: Yeah, I think this is one of those situations where there's no one-size-fits-all solution for the world, right? We do have a higher prevalence of air conditioning in the United States, but even here, folks can't afford to turn the air conditioning that they have on due to the rising energy costs. I think Europe, particularly with the older building stock and a lot of the building stock being very well built for the cooler climate that it used to experience, is very hard to retrofit, right? And so while I think indoor cooling will probably continue to increase across the world. We do have to counterbalance that with the greenhouse gas emissions that it will create. And of course, the cost on individuals when they're expected to upgrade their own homes and kind of living situations to deal with it too. So I think really focusing on indoor cooling for public spaces, transit systems where it's possible is really important, especially for the most vulnerable in our communities.
1: Are there some, relatively cheap options? I know, in South America, for example, there are cities where they've just planted lots of trees, things like that can make a big difference, can't they?
2: Yeah, absolutely. So I think there's, like I said, there's not one single silver bullet solution that'll save us from the heat. Reducing greenhouse gas emissions is the first step. And cities across Europe and across the world are already looking at other heat mitigation strategies. So you mentioned urban forestry, urban greening to help cool our cities, using more reflective materials, especially on the rooftops, to help reflect some of that heat where it's appropriate. And I think really important is reducing waste heat. And so waste heat from existing air conditioning and from fossil fuel powered vehicles can contribute quite a lot to the urban heat island effect. And reducing waste heat also has the co-benefit of reducing those greenhouse gas emissions too. So really kind of looking at a holistic approach on how to cool our cities when we're faced with these more extreme heat waves as they occur.
1: Lad Keith, appreciate it. Thank you very much for joining us from Arizona. Now, still to come, he is a Grammy-winning artist, producer and composer, and a big supporter of Haiti's World Cup squad as well. The legendary Wyclef Jean joins us after the break.
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3: The final round of the group stage of the World Cup kicks off in the next hour. Canada will take on Switzerland for the first place in Group B. Both squads seem likely to move on into the knockout round. Also at the top of the hour, Bosnia and Qatar. Fans of both are hoping for something to cheer about following embarrassing defeats. And after drinking Boston dry, the Tartan Army has invaded Miami to cheer on Scotland against the powerhouse Brazil. Also amongst the matches later, Haiti looking for its first World Cup point as it takes on Morocco. Our Don Riddell is in the fan zone in Atlanta ahead of that Haiti-Morocco match. I mean, you've got a busy night altogether, haven't you?
4: Yeah, a little bit loud here, Max. As you can see, a lot of people are having an awful lot of fun, and the games haven't even started yet. We're still about 45 minutes away from the first action of the day. This is the period of the tournament where the group stages are starting to conclude. So three groups will be wrapped up today. Morocco, as you say, are going to be featuring in this game here in Atlanta.

0: playing Haiti. They are a really, really strong team. Might even be a dark horse consideration to go all the way in this tournament. They are the reigning AFCON champions by virtue of the fact that the African football's governing body disqualified their opponent Senegal from the final this year. But I was in Qatar 4 years ago and watched Morocco go all the way to the semi-finals. It was the first time an African team had ever done that. So Morocco with high hopes today, playing against a Haiti team that's already been knocked out of this competition. Big game coming up later. I think you just referenced it in Florida, Brazil against Scotland. Brazil, I think their fans would say, have been less than fully convincing so far in this tournament. A lot of intrigue around this game though, because we're expecting Neymar to play some kind of role in this game. He hasn't played for his country in 2.5 years, but he is Brazil's record goal scorer. The Scotland fans, of course, are totally up for this game. I think a lot of people in the United States will be hoping Scotland can stick around for at least one more game after this, because everybody has fallen in love with the Tartan Army. For the Scots, Brazil are kind of an old enemy in World Cup terms. This is going to be the fifth time they've played them. They've never beaten them. It may well be that the Scots don't actually have to win this game today. Maybe a narrow defeat will still get them through, but they won't know until the end of the group stage on Saturday night. And another game worth keeping an eye on is one of the three co-hosts, Canada. They are also kicking off in about 45 minutes' time against Switzerland. Their fans marching in unison to that game. Canada having a great World Cup. Before this tournament, they'd never even picked up a World Cup point, but they got that in their first game. Then they got their first win with an absolute thrashing of Qatar 6-0 in their second game. A win or a draw against Switzerland today will confirm their place and as the top of the group, and that's important because it will mean that they will stay at home in Vancouver through the next two knockout games, and that will be huge, a terrific home advantage if the Canadians want to keep going in this tournament. But first, Switzerland today, an important game for them.
1: Hope you keep up. Don, thank you. Well, while Haiti's squad will not be moving on to the round of 32, just getting to the men's tournament has brought a huge sense of unity to a divided nation facing enormous challenges. Music icon Wyclef Jean is one of the club's biggest supporters and one of the country's most important voices. His new album, Clef Notes, out this Friday. I'm sure you're all aware, but we are very pleased to have Wyclef Jean on the show tonight. Thank you so much for joining us. And I mean, just describe what it's been like for the nation being just part of this tournament, despite the fact they're not going all the way.
2: Well, I think that, you know, they're already winners because they've taken the heart of 12 million people that's on the island. And you see the pouring out happiness of the diasporas all over the world. And you see within the United States of America, the pouring in, the excitement. So so today, as a football fan, you know, all I need is one goal from Haiti. That's the focus point, you know what I mean? Big shout out to Morocco. They've been pretty amazing. I tweeted, you know, on my Twitter, I was like, yo, it's kind of like the year of the underdogs. You're seeing like a lot of teams that you probably was not expecting are definitely rising. So again, we commend Haiti and we're very proud of them. And I couldn't be prouder at this time.
1: How's that, you know, have they managed to train in that environment that they've been in? Obviously, so much of your infrastructure has been wiped away. There are so many other priorities. What's the training been like for the team as you understand it?
2: Well, the thing is, a lot of this is what's amazing about Haiti, right? So keep in mind, as a Haitian, I left Haiti at 9 years old. I came to Haiti. But the first time America saw the Haitian flag was at the Grammys, right? I wasn't living in the country, but I was still part of the country. So what you have is a lot of Haitians that play for different clubs outside of Haiti and have decided to represent for their country. So again, in order for the country to move forward, right, it's going to take the energy of the diaspora that's outside of the country to bring pride back and instill it in the nation, which has 12 million people. So definitely, again, it's a sign of hope for 12 million people.
1: Great shame for a lot of the fans. I mean, if they could afford to go there, they couldn't get there, could they, at one point? It was only recently they're even allowed visas. What happened there?
2: Well, again, I think that, sadly, I wish that it was different, right? That some people

0: who could have got visas to come over to the United States. But despite the fact, again, Haitians have showed up in record numbers in these stadiums and are representing, you know. And on a lighter note, you know, I did see in Cape Verdean, you know, that he was the goalie was able to get his mom an actual visa. So, you know, even amongst sometimes when we have stories that are sad, there's still amazing stories.
1: Yeah, it's been a really great story generally. Wycliffe Sean, really appreciate you joining us tonight and good luck later. Hope you get that goal.
0: Thank you. I got to teach you a word. Grenadier à l'assaut.
1: Go on.
0: Grenadier
1: à
0: l'assaut.
1: That
0: means let's go Haiti, baby.
1: That's who. Oh, I'll just say let's go Haiti, baby.
0: Let's go. I need anyway, you to say this on TV. Grenadier.
1: Grenadier. It's going to go viral because it's so bad.
0: So, no, I need you. A la
1: thank
0: soul.
1: You for joining.
0: There you go. A la that's soul. It, baby. We up. Let's go now. All right, yeah. My man. Let's go. CNN.
1: Still to come tonight, not just the football, the progressive power broker. I will discuss how New York's mayor is pushing the Democratic Party to the left and whether his local success can impact politics across the U.S.
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0: And this is CNN.
1: Let's take you straight to Capitol Hill, where US President Donald Trump has just been speaking. Let's listen in.
2: So, I think we had a really great meeting, and we're very proud of the party. We like our leader. We like everybody really in the room. I don't like a few people, but that's okay. I think you know who they are. But I'll give you that information someday. But for the most part, we have a really well-unified party. And I said it very strongly. We have the hottest country anywhere in the world. We're the most powerful. We're the smartest. We're the most respected. 2 years ago, we were a laughingstock all over the world. We had a terrible group of people represented us. Every leader, I just left G7. Every leader, and we had a lot of people in addition to G7, as you know, came. Everyone said, what we've done in a year and a half is a miracle. We have the hottest country in the world, and we want to keep it that way. We have more factories being built right now than we have at any point, at any time in the history of our country. And all of those factories are opening up soon. It's all jobs. And our job numbers are incredible anyway. I see that oil just broke the $70 number. Who would have thought that was going to happen? And that's during a war. And Iran is being very nice. They're agreeing to everything that I want. And they have to. Otherwise, we just go back and do what we have to do. Thank you very much.
1: CNN's chief congressional correspondent Manu Raju is with us. I think he was on a bit of a tangent there, wasn't he, Manu? Because he was actually there. He's got an issue with some of the Republicans on the Hill.
3: Yeah. Yeah, no question about it. And in fact, he did not take questions there, as you saw. He did take one question going in, didn't speak to answer questions leaving, which is notable because the president often does engage in lengthy back and forth with reporters, but there are so many contentious issues that he is dealing with Senate Republicans. In fact, I am told that this meeting grew rather intense behind the scenes. In fact, there was a flare-up between one Republican senator, Bill Cassidy, and the president, who Trump actually pushed out, actually effectively defeated in his primary just last month. Cassidy has come back and has been a thorn in the side of the president on a number of issues, including on the war with Iran. Cassidy joining with three other Republican senators behind yesterday to limit the president's war powers with Iran. In fact, Cassidy has said publicly that the war with Iran is a blunder. And I'm told that they went back and forth in a rather intense confrontation there. And as you heard Trump there, he alluded to some senators that he didn't particularly like, and that probably a reference to Bill Cassidy there. That was a question that I had to him, but he did not take, about the feud that he has had with GOP senators. But nevertheless, even though the president came out and said that everybody's on the same page, this is a party and the White House that is very much not on the same page on a number of issues, namely about strategy, about what legislation they pursue, and about the central issue of affordability in this campaign season. The president canceling that signing ceremony over this bipartisan bill to deal with housing issues that was approved by big majorities in the House and the Senate, something that Republican leaders wanted to tout on the campaign trail, but in so doing and demanding passage of a separate bill, this so-called Save America Act, which does not have the votes to pass, for feuding with his own party. President trying to put a different spin on it leaving this meeting, but the reality is that very much not on the same page in this critical midterm election season, Max.
1: Fascinating behind the scenes observations from Manu there on Capitol Hill. Thank you so much as ever, Manu. Now, it is likely too soon to call it a political bellwether meanwhile, but it is clear that in parts of America, progressive candidates are gaining strength, and New York maybe their home base. Three progressive Democrats won congressional primaries on Tuesday. Each of them had the backing of the Democratic Socialist mayor of New York, Zoran Mamdani. Two of the victories involved the ousting of longtime Democratic congressional incumbents. Mayor Mamdani says voters respond to candidates who focus on affordability and the working class.
4: What is shining through for New Yorkers and for Americans is a focus on the working person. And when I walked the streets with Claire, with Brad, with Daria Lisa, what we spoke to New Yorkers about was how we could make it easier for them to afford childcare, for them to afford their rent check, for them to afford to live in the district that they grew up in.
1: Let's bring in CNN's Gloria Pazmino in New York with the very latest on this.

0: Because Gloria, when he was elected, some people said it was a one-off. A democratic socialist, it's not going to go any further than this. It was extraordinary to see how everyone he endorsed in this latest round of elections actually succeeded. So it is bigger than Mamdani.
1: That's exactly right, Max. And that's how the mayor described it last night. In fact, while he was delivering victory speeches at some of the campaign headquarters for the campaigns that he was supporting, he said that this movement actually started with his election. I have to remind you, we're only 7 months into the Mamdani administration here in New York City. And already he not only took a big swing by getting behind these three Democratic candidates, but he took out two Democratic incumbents. He broke with the party establishment, backed the progressive challengers, and it delivered for him yesterday night. There is a lot of talk here today in New York City about Mamdani, the kingmaker, right? He now has three new members on their likely way to the House of Representatives. Three of them two of them challenged the incumbents, and I should say two of them are backed by the Democratic Socialists of America. I think that is also an important detail because this is the ascendant left wing of the Democratic Party. So I think a lot of the conversation today is about what it means for the party, what it means for the future of the party, and certainly the messaging that Democrats are going to be using going into the midterm elections. These three candidates, you're seeing them there, Claire Valdez and Brad Lander, along with Daria Lisa Avila Chevalier, they all shared the same platform, a focus on working class issues, talking about affordability. And I think very critically, they all shared sharp criticism of Israel and campaigned on ending U.S. support for military aid in Israel. I think that is a really important distinction and really shows you just how much things have shifted, certainly here in New York, since October 7th, since Israel's military campaign in Gaza. That was certainly a major issue across these three campaigns. So I think we are going to see an interesting few months now. I think one major question is, how is this mayor going to work with this congressional delegation, which is still led by Hakeem Jeffries, who is still in office and has said that he obviously disagrees with Mayor Mamdani on some of his support. And I think it's going to be an interesting dynamic between the two of them in the next few months.
0: Yeah, absolutely. Gloria, thank you so much. Join us from New York for some additional analysis of all the U.S. political action today. It's been a busy day. We are joined by CNN contributor Lulu Garcia Navarro. Lulu, thank you so much for joining us. I have to say the Mamdani story has really resonated here because, he's one of the few political figures that really breaks out of America, isn't he? But this is just a story about New York, right? This isn't necessarily going to translate elsewhere.
2: Well, that is the question, isn't it? Is this an indication of what is to come in this country, or can we just look at New York? But let me give you this sort of counterintuitive point. New York is the epicenter of the Democratic Party. Hakeem Jeffries from New York, Chuck Schumer, Senate Minority Leader from New York, Mayor Mamdani from New York. So, it is not just a very blue city. It is the most important financial center in the country. And it is, one could argue, the very important base of Democratic politics. And so what happens in New York might translate to the rest of the country. And that is something that certainly many people are looking at. Listen, we have now had 10 years of tumultuous politics in the United States of America. And if you look at other countries, which we often don't like to do here, but I have been, based in Latin America and the Middle East and all sorts of places, we see often that when you have a hard right government like you have here now, the pendulum then swings in the opposite direction. And so are we at a moment when Americans, American voters, Democrats in particular, are looking to have that countervailing force to Trumpism, to the far right in this country? And that remains to be seen. But certainly voters that I've spoken to, especially young voters, are looking for something different.
0: Yeah, he really has. I mean, he's phenomenal on social media, isn't he? They got that going on the left of your politics. On the right, we were just hearing from Manny Raju about this bust-up behind the scenes between Trump and congressional Republicans. They're standing up to him now. I mean, what's going on at that side of politics?
2: Yeah, Republicans in Congress are finally getting a spine. Many people have been wondering during the Trump era, where obviously Republicans control the three branches of government, the president, the presidency, and the two upper house and lower house of Congress. And, you know, Republicans have sort of kowtowed to Trump at every turn. And what is happening now? Well, a few things. First of all, Trump did a bit of a self-own here, where he was primarying members of his own party. And the way our system works means that they still have many, many months left in government, and they're mad. And so with these very thin margins, they now are vocal dissenters in the party. So when Trump needs them to do a vote for him, like right now he wants to pass the SAVE Act, for example, which is a sort of voting restriction act, they are in opposition to him. And they've been called a little bit waggishly here, the YOLO group, you know, which is like you only live once. They sort of don't care anymore about what Trump thinks. And so that has caused problems for him in Congress. We also, in some sense, have a lame duck Congress, right? Because these midterms are coming up very soon. The primaries are already underway. And so what they can actually accomplish is very little. And thirdly, the president is deeply unpopular. He is underwater now. They are not kowtowing to a president that is, you know, very popular, is coming off a series of wins. No, this is a president that is wounded, a president that has launched a very deeply unpopular war with Iran, and also is overseeing an economy that most Americans are deeply dissatisfied with.
0: His critics will name endless mistakes that he's made, but would you argue that, you know, we'll look back on history here and see Iran as the really, really big turning point for Trump and how he handled that?
2: I mean, it's difficult to know. I think when we look back at the Biden administration, right, there was a real turning point with Afghanistan. And we saw that he never recovered from the grave misstep of how the United States withdrew from Afghanistan. And perhaps history will look at Donald Trump's adventure in Iran in the same way. There were already deep warning signs. The economy was already in trouble because of some of his actions like tariffs. But Iran certainly has sort of turbocharged that. And it's caused great divisions within his own party. What you see on the left regarding Israel, we just heard about there, you are also now seeing on the right.
0: What do you think Trump and other Republicans, meanwhile, just to take it back to the beginning of the conversation, are going to make of Mamdani's success? Do they see that as a threat? Because I have heard the suggestion that they would welcome Mamdani to sort of have a much bigger role because they feel he won't work in other parts of the country.
2: Well, I mean, they are going to try what they did in 2018 when AOC and the quote unquote squad came in and try and use some of these figures who are, let me be honest, quite controversial. I mean, Daria Lisa, one of the people who won in New York, has deeply controversial and very outside of the mainstream positions and has very problematic social media history. And so, you know, while the Democratic Party wants to portray itself as a big tent that it welcomes everyone, you know, Democrats have really been trying to shake this image of them as extremists, as sort of culturally out of touch with mainstream Americans. And so, and they want to fight on the ground of affordability, which they feel like they have much stronger footing on. This, I've heard many Republicans say, is a gift to them because they can use some of this, they believe, to sort of fight these culture war battles that have been so successful for them in the past.
0: Yeah, it's fascinating. Lulu, as ever, thank you so much for your analysis on all of that. Now, tech billionaire Bill Gates has acknowledged he may have been in the presence of Jeffrey Epstein's victims, but he says he never personally interacted with them or witnessed any crimes. That is according to a newly released transcript of his closed-door testimony to a congressional committee earlier this week.

0: month, rather. Gates said his three-year relationship with the late sex offender was strictly professional. A spokesperson for Gates says he supports the full release of the Epstein files. Still to come tonight, Israel's defense minister says under no circumstances will Israeli troops withdraw from occupied positions in Lebanon. What that could mean for the interim US-Iran peace agreement ahead.
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1: Despite new shuttle diplomacy by the US Secretary of State, an interim peace deal with Iran looks increasingly threatened by the day by the Israel-Hezbollah war in Lebanon. Israel's defense minister says there is no US request to withdraw Israeli troops from Lebanon. And even if there were, Israel wouldn't do it. Lebanese state media say an Israeli strike killed two people today in southern Lebanon, despite a ceasefire between Israel and Hezbollah. Secretary of State Marco Rubio is trying to separate the war in Lebanon from the U.S.-Iran peace agreement, even though ending that war is the first requirement of the 14-point plan. Rubio is now in Kuwait on a regional tour to shore up support from U.S. allies. He says control of Lebanese territory is a key focus of talks underway in Washington between Israel and Lebanon.
2: The more of that area the Lebanese armed forces is able to secure, the less of it's in Hezbollah's control, the less Israel will be in Lebanon. But obviously that's the process we're working through right now with these talks. That's at the core of these talks.
1: Well, while the world focuses elsewhere in the Middle East, an independent UN commission is raising the alarm about Gaza, saying Israeli forces are still committing genocide there by deliberately targeting children. The commission issued a 94-page report that says Israel is attacking the very capacity of the Palestinian people to exist by harming their sons and daughters. It says it's identified specific Israeli military units responsible for the killing and injuring of children.
3: The Commission found indisputable evidence with regards to the deliberate, targeted killing of Palestinian children, including since the October 2025 ceasefire, the use of torture, inhumane and degrading treatment.

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2: The world focuses elsewhere in the Middle East. An independent UN commission is raising the alarm about Gaza, saying Israeli forces are still committing genocide there by deliberately targeting children. The commission issued a 94-page report that says Israel is attacking the very capacity of the Palestinian people to exist by harming their sons and daughters. It says it's identified specific Israeli military units responsible for the killing and injuring of children.
3: The Commission found indisputable evidence with regards to the deliberate, targeted killing of Palestinian children, including since the October 2025 ceasefire, the use of torture, inhumane and degrading treatment, including use of sexual and gender-based violence against Palestinian children, as well as targeting of critical infrastructure essential to children such as orphanages, healthcare, and educational facilities. Israel targets children to weaken demographic vitality and deny the Palestinian people's right to self-determination.
2: Israel is slamming the UN Commission's report, calling it propaganda and political blood libel. It's repeatedly denied committing genocide. Now to Cuba, where the country's once robust tourism industry has been gutted by US sanctions and an effective oil blockade, as the Trump administration ramps up pressure on the Cuban government. The sharp decline in visitors has wiped out a key source of revenue for hospitality workers. As Patrick Ottman reports, many fear even harder times are ahead.
4: You can look for tourists in Cuba, but good luck finding any these days. The colonial streets and plazas in Old Havana, one of the island's main attractions for foreign visitors, are strikingly empty.
5: Cuba's tourism sector is enduring the worst moment in years, if not decades. We've come to an area that should be absolutely full of tourists to see how bad it's gotten.
4: Rolando is trying to promote the restaurant where he works, but there's hardly anyone to make his pitch to.
5: You don't see any tourists.
6: Maybe in this moment, 10%, 10% tourists in this square, that is the best square, is Plaza Vieja. The other square in Havana, maybe 10%. It's nothing.
4: The oil blockade placed by the Trump administration on Cuba earlier this year has contributed to rolling blackouts and a scarcity of jet fuel for airlines carrying tourists from Europe or Canada, which have canceled flights. Threats of increased U.S. economic sanctions on international hotel chains is forcing many companies to abandon the island and remove the brands off hotels they used to manage for the Cuban government. According to official statistics, only 360,000 tourists visited the island in the first 5 months of 2026, a more than 58% drop from the previous year. The Trump administration says it is pressuring the island's communist rulers to open the tightly controlled economy and political system. But people like Elio and Andres, who have been playing traditional Cuban music on the street corner for nearly 30 years, are among those feeling the squeeze. When we meet them, the guitar duo had earned less than a dollar in tips that day. They told me the economy has never been this bad, even during the pandemic.
7: No, no hay turista aquí.
4: There are no tourists, Elio says. Maybe they're at home. One comes by only every half hour or hour. Even the famed Hemingway Trail, the bars where the American writer drank his way across Havana, has gone cold.
5: This is one of the most famous bars in Havana. You can see Hemingway's signature there on the wall. This is one of the many places he drank. He said he came here for his mojito. I've never been able to come here without there being just a crush of tourists. We're the first customers of the day. It's a tourist trap without any tourists.
4: For the first time,

0: time, Cuban officials say, they may allow Cuban exiles or Cubans still living on the island to manage hotels, but full ownership, so far at least, is still not permitted. The collapse of the tourism economy is a disaster for a government that spent years pouring scant resources into building hotels.
1: This is not only Cuba's largest hotel, it's the tallest building on this island. This is one of the most expensive things this government here has ever built. Architects who worked on this project told me it cost more than $200 million to build this hotel, which is now empty and closed.
0: Still, construction continues on even more hotels that are unlikely to see paying customers anytime soon. Cubans who work in tourism are trying anything to make ends meet. Alexander tells us he lowered prices to take a carriage ride with his horse Napoleon so that Cubans could afford a city tour. He still barely makes enough money to pay for his government license to work as a guide. More reforms urgently need to take place, he says.
2: If we don't change our system, if we don't change our economic model, we'll never survive like a human being. Because every day, daily, there are problems and problems and problems. But if we don't solve, if we don't change those things, you will never have a real future.
0: Cuba's tourism industry has already collapsed under increased U.S. pressure. Now the fear is the rest of the island's teetering economy could soon follow. Patrick Ottman, CNN, Havana.
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4: Tune in's How To. 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
3: From the New York Times, I'm Katrin Benhold, and this is The Daily.
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1: Well, forget the pundits and the prediction markets. The best predictors for winners at the World Cup may be at your local zoo. Don Riddell takes a deep dive into the world of animal oracles that includes a shockingly accurate goldfish.
2: Meet Swimbappe, a goldfish in Toronto who, quote, predicts World Cup matches every morning. The competing countries' flags are placed above the tank, and below in the water, Swimbappe swims either left or right to put in his prediction. His owners say he has a good record. Of the decisive outcomes so far, the fish has correctly predicted around 75% of the time.
3: So this is kind of our way of participating in this big cultural moment that's happening for our city here in Toronto and also for our country here in Canada. But we'll see what happens. We have to trust the fish.
2: A trio of lions at Dallas Zoo are also taking the pitch. Paper mache soccer balls filled with food are scattered around a goal with two flags on either side. Whichever side they go for first represents their pick. However, their lead zoologist says the exercise is more than just being the best guesser.
4: So this is an enrichment for them, and so enrichment is very important and elicits certain like natural behaviors. So we want them to scratch, to hunt, to search, and this is our way of doing it. So we do something like this every single day for them, so they have the best lives and they're very enriched in their lives.
2: For some, this isn't their first World Cup. An orangutan from Germany has been participating in this tradition for over 20 years. Walter is faced with two sacks of competing countries, and the one he pulls down is his prediction.
5: There are so many World Cup oracles or football predictors these days, but Sumatran orangutan Walter is definitely the most experienced one we have here in Germany. No one else comes close.
2: Ritinya the shark, Tarak the elephant, and Junior the dog are also making their picks for the World Cup. They're all following in the footsteps, or the tentacles, of Paul the octopus. The late sea creature rose to fame during the 2010 World Cup when he correctly predicted 8 games out of 8. That's a hard act to follow, but if any of our furry, finned or feathered friends can do something similar, they'll be guaranteed World Cup immortality. Don Riddell, CNN.
1: Now, one of the biggest events of the summer may be coming to Madison Square Garden, meanwhile. According to the New York Times, a permit has been filed to close the streets nearby. It's not known who filed the permits, but Swifties are following the clues. Pop superstar Taylor Swift is known for hosting big 4th of July parties, and Swift is soon expected to say yes to her fiancé, Travis Kelce. The closure is from July the 2nd to July the 4th, and several members of his team, the Kansas City Chiefs, have reportedly booked New York hotel rooms on those dates. These Swifties are sleuths. Thanks for watching tonight. Do stay with CNN. I'll have what we know after the break.

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1: Temperature records tumble across Europe. This is what we know. From Scotland to Spain, heat records being broken as countries across the continent issue urgent warnings. Here in the UK, there's a nearly unheard-of combination of record heat and high humidity. Red extreme heat warnings, which are exceptionally rare here, are in place for today and for tomorrow. For the second time in just hours, Britain broke its all-time record for June heat, with temperatures hitting almost 97.

0: degrees Fahrenheit or 36 degrees Celsius in Surrey and in Hampshire. And the City of Light is a city that's red hot too. Today, France endured its hottest day since record-keeping began, beating the previous record, which was set just Tuesday. A French nuclear power plant has been forced to temporarily close because the nearby river water was too warm. Nada Bashir is in London, where people are simply not used to heat at this level. And it's because it's so early in the year, isn't it, Nada? I mean, sometimes in late July or August, but never in June.
1: Yeah, absolutely. And as you mentioned, Max, we have seen those records broken for June already in parts of southern England, reaching around 36 degrees Celsius or 96 degrees Fahrenheit. And this has been a sweltering, boiling day here in the capital, London, and across southern England as well. We have seen peak temperatures. As you can see behind me, it's just gone 8 p.m. local time, but there are still many people out here in Hyde Park trying to cool down. We are just getting a little bit of a breeze now, but of course this has caused a significant amount of disruption across the country. We have seen hundreds of schools either closed or forced to send students home early. Officers have been telling their employers to work from home if possible, and of course transport links as well. There has been significant disruption across the country. We've heard from the National Rail Service as well as Transport for London telling passengers and commuters not to travel unless absolutely necessary, and anyone who is required to travel via transport links and National Rail is being warned to carry bottles of water with them, because it is not only sweltering up here but of course very hot underground on the tube network. And of course this is a country that is not used to this level of heat, particularly in June, but also not necessarily built for this level of heat as well. This is a country that many of the homes and offices have been built to retain heat during the cold winters. That means poor circulation, that means insulation that isn't really conducive to this hot weather, small windows as well. And of course, less than 10% of households here in the United Kingdom, according to one consultancy group, actually have air conditioning. So it is very hot inside many people's homes right now. And there is a concern, of course, as this is a red alert level warning issued by the Met Office, that, of course, people's health could be at risk as well. What we saw in May during the last heatwave was young people drowning after spending time in the water trying to cool down. That certainly has been the case in France as well, where dozens of people have drowned as well. And so that is a huge concern, and, of course, other heat-related illnesses as well. So the government is keeping a close eye on that as well, and there has been that continued call by the emergency services for people to take the precautionary measures to make sure that they stay safe, hydrated and well during this extremely hot weather.
0: Nada, appreciate it. Thank you. Does look quite nice there this evening, has to be said. Now, as the mercury soars, the World Health Organization is urging leaders to prioritise climate action. The head of the WHO says the data are clear. Temperatures across Europe are rising at roughly twice the global average rate, increasing the likelihood and severity of extreme heat in the future. Leaders must prioritise investment in climate-resilient health systems, whilst also accelerating climate action and mitigating the drivers of the climate crisis. Our chief climate correspondent, Bill Weir, is in New York. I mean, we have been warned that this would happen, and but the debate is how to fix the system, the railways, the air conditioning. It's not actually about addressing the fundamental problem here, is it?
2: Yeah, it's been said that climate change brings three things, or demands three things of us as human beings. It's mitigation, stopping the fossil fuel pollution that causes this. It's adaptation, bracing for the reality that we've built for ourselves here. And then the third one is pain. And the size of each of those three pie slices depend on how much foresight, how much adaptation we put into these things. But yeah, I mean, the climate conversation, Max, has swung now to a place of total inaction in the United States. In fact, just almost aggression against climate science. I was just up in Svalbard, Norway, the northernmost civilization, where there's a lot of climate scientists studying what's happening to the Arctic, which is heating up so fast. And that's the reason that Europe is heating up so fast. But the two major superpowers in the Arctic, the United States and Russia, are not at the table, not talking about what is happening as a result of global politics in each of those attitudes about climate from each of the leaders in those countries right now. So, yeah, we're not seeing any movement that we were seeing back in the days of Greta Thunberg leading these protests.

0: protests politically, just as the intensity of the crisis seems to be coming to bear everywhere. We've had it okay so far in the summer in North America, but a heat dome like the one you're experiencing in Europe is headed this way as well. And these are now becoming predictable annual events. Last year, 2,300 heat-related deaths in a five-day period in Europe. Very similar, as the jet stream at the top of the world seems to get wobbly as the planet overheats. As Greenland, the ice sheet melts, affecting both the jet stream in the sky, the Gulf Stream in the Atlantic that controls so much of the current in the Atlantic, and then as a result of that, the weather. All of this is connected. All of this is related. And you're right. All of this has been warned about now for generations.
1: Do you think, you know, just the lost productivity that we're seeing here in Europe because of all of this, people not going to work, might be enough to shake governments into more action?
0: You would hope so. You would hope that there's enough of a pileup of evidence here and enough of a public outcry for real action around this. But you're absolutely right. I've seen studies of worker productivity in Asia, and even in factories where they do have cooling units, it goes down because most of the workers don't have air conditioning at home and can't sleep through the night because it's so uncomfortable. So, yeah, this touches every sort of little corner of our societies, what we wear, how we move throughout the day. And these sorts of events really bring into sort of crystal clarity the urgency of the situation, because those temperatures, sort of record-breaking, we're seeing. Some records aren't holding for a day until they're shattered again. And here we are.
1: And tomorrow's meant to be as hot, isn't it? Bill, thank you. Now, an independent UN commission is raising the alarm about Gaza, saying that Israeli forces are still committing genocide there by deliberately targeting children. The commission issued a 94-page report that says Israel is attacking the very capacity of the Palestinian people to exist by killing their sons and daughters. It also says there's indisputable evidence that Israeli forces have continued using torture and sexual violence against Palestinian children even after the ceasefire in October last year. Israel is slamming the report as propaganda and blood libel. It's repeatedly denied committing genocide. We're joined now by Gideon Levy, a columnist with the Israeli paper Haaretz. I mean, Israel, you know, the Israeli forces saying this just isn't true. I mean, how do we find out if it is?
2: You know, when you hear it again and again from so many sources, so many evidences, so many committees, again and again, the same conclusion. When the facts on the ground tells you a story of a genocide, when you hear the figures, 20,000 children, over 20,000 children, so how can you call it a blood libel or a lie? But the problem, you know, is much worse than this, because Israel ignores this report. It's not only denies it, it was hardly covered in the Israeli media. The world is much more interested in what is going on in Gaza on our behalf than the Israelis themselves. They couldn't care less.
1: But there's a huge tension, isn't there, between the UN and Israel, and Israel's convinced that the UN is trying to undermine Israel all the time. So perhaps that explains their response.
2: Listen, this goes back for many, many years. It was already Prime Minister Ben-Gurion who said that it doesn't matter what the says, the UN says. He called it shmum, yeah, UN nothing. It depends what the Jews are doing. We cannot ignore it, because that's the international community, and Israel wants to be part of this international community. Otherwise, it will turn into a North Korea. And we are on the way there. And instead of checking ourselves, we are always blaming the other. We are always blaming the messenger, blaming the mirror. But this mirror is a very, very accurate mirror. Let's look at it and let's realize that what happened in the last 2.5 years in Gaza and what is happening now in the West Bank on a daily basis is unacceptable.
1: Is it because of the distraction, if I can call it that, of Iran as well, that people took their eye off Gaza? I mean, not just Iran, also

0: No, no, it goes back much longer. We turned our eyes away from the occupation along many years. You see, you cannot have such a brutal occupation and to follow it without denial, without denying, and live in peace with yourself. So the best way to protect yourself is to live in denial. And this very society is living in a denial for years and decades. After the 7th of October 2023, with the atrocities in Gaza and then Lebanon, obviously the worse the atrocities are and the crimes, the bigger is the denial. And Israelis, most Israelis, hardly saw anything from Gaza throughout those years with the collaboration of Israeli media, who voluntarily did not cover Gaza. And here you see the outcome.
1: Yeah, Gideon Levy, thank you so much for giving us your thoughts on that UN report. Now, there appears to be some major cracks in the once rock-solid bond between US President Donald Trump and Senate Republicans. The president today abruptly cancelled the scheduled signing of a landmark housing bill that had strong bipartisan support. In an online post, he announced that the signing was off until Congress passes his controversial elections legislation, dubbed the Save America Act. CNN's chief congressional correspondent Mani Raju is with us, and you found out what happened in that lunch. Sounds pretty contentious.
2: It did. It really, between a Republican senator and the president of the United States, that Republican senator, Bill Cassidy of Louisiana, someone the president effectively defeated in his primary challenge just about a month ago when the president backed his Republican rival in that primary. Cassidy lost that race. Cassidy was one of the Republican senators who voted to convict Donald Trump in that second impeachment trial, but tried to make nice with them over the months. Of course, that did not really amount to much, given that Trump effectively ended his political career. But since Cassidy lost, he's come back and been a thorn in the side of the president, including just yesterday voting with three other Republican senators to limit the president's war powers with Iran. Now, that was an issue that came up behind closed doors, the issue of Iran. Trump very critical of those four Republican senators, and I'm told that there was an intense battle.

0: Congress passes his controversial elections legislation, dubbed the Save America Act. CNN's chief congressional correspondent, Manu Raju, is with us. And you found out what happened in that lunch. Sounds pretty contentious.
1: It did. It really between a Republican senator and the president of the United States, that Republican senator, Bill Cassidy of Louisiana, someone the president effectively defeated in his primary challenge just about a month ago when the president backed his Republican rival in that primary. Cassidy lost that race. Cassidy was one of the Republican senators who voted to convict Donald Trump in that second impeachment trial, but tried to make nice with them over the months. Of course, that did not really amount to much, given that Trump effectively ended his political career. But since Cassidy lost, he's come back and been a thorn in the side of the president, including just yesterday voting with three other Republican senators to limit the president's war powers with Iran. Now, that was an issue that came up behind closed doors, the issue of Iran. Trump very critical of those four Republican senators. And I'm told that there was an intense back and forth between Cassidy and Trump. Cassidy was essentially shouting at the president. He stood up and the president told him to sit down. He would not sit down, I am told. I'm told that the president called him a, quote, lunatic in their back and forth. And I'm also told that Cassidy referred to the president as, quote, his brother. Trump said that he was not his brother. And then eventually the feud subsided. Cassidy sat down. Now, after the meeting, Trump came out, talked to reporters. He said that they're all on the same page. He said, minus a couple of senators he doesn't particularly care for. He didn't say who, but clearly a reference to Bill Cassidy here. But that wasn't just, even though the most of the meeting was Trump making a speech and senators playing nice, this is a party that has been divided over some key issues, namely the president's major demand to pass a voting overhaul bill to require proof of citizenship in the United States to register to vote, known as the Save America Act. That has no chance of passing the United States Senate. In fact, they've tried to pass it multiple times. There's nowhere near the votes to pass, but Trump has essentially derailed his entire legislative agenda until seeing that the bill passed out of the United States Senate. So it's left Republican senators really scratching their heads, flummoxed, uncertain about how to proceed to try to meet Donald Trump's demands, which cannot be met all amid this election season where they're trying to stay on the same page, but very much divided at this critical time, Max.
0: Manu Raju, appreciate it. Thank you so much. Coming up, Democrats facing a decision. Will the formula that worked in New York also work in middle America? A look at the two sides staking claims as the leader of the left.
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0: I'm a guardian of liberty.
1: New York's mayor is celebrating today after his hand-picked progressive candidates knocked off establishment Democrats in congressional primaries last night. The three progressives are each in very Democratic districts and are all but assured of winning congressional seats in the fall midterms. Each of them had been endorsed by Mayor Zoran Mamdani. Mamdani says he plans to talk to Hakeem Jeffries, the top Democrat in the House, about the issues he thinks Democrats should focus upon as they try to retake control of Congress.
2: What I see these results as a reflection of are the fact that New Yorkers are hungry for a new kind of politics. They are hungry for a politics that understands working people should be at the heart of it. And they're hungry for a politics that looks at the wealthiest city in the wealthiest country in the history of the world and understands that it's unacceptable that one in four are living in poverty.
1: Gloria Pazmino was watching all of that unfold last night. It must have been a fascinating evening, Gloria. It's a local story at the moment, but it's a national conversation, isn't it?
3: That's exactly right, Max. And frankly, I wonder if it's even an international story, because what we're talking about here at the end of the day is whether or not there is momentum behind this ascendant movement by the Democratic Party's progressive left wing. And they're called progressives here in the United States, you know, members of the Democratic Socialists of America, liberals. But they are not that dissimilar from the liberal parties in other parts of the world, right? So it's interesting to me that we are seeing this rise in this moment. And these three campaigns last night, you know, the mayor really took on a big risk, endorsing three candidates, two of them who were facing off against Democratic incumbents. He essentially went against the establishment, including some people who were allied with him and supported him in his election for mayor. So that was really a risky move on his part. And it wasn't clear going into last night that he was going to notch wins all across. And it was, in fact, a sweep for the mayor. He won all three races. Like I said, two of them knocking out Democratic incumbents. And I have to say, two of these three candidates aligned with the Democratic Socialists of America. They ran on very progressive platforms, sort of echoing the same messaging that got Zoran Mamdani elected here last year, talking about affordability, working class issues, you know, making sure that taxpayer dollars are actually going to help people who live here in the United States. And that brings me to one issue that these three candidates shared, and that was their criticism of Israel and specifically their campaign promise to work to end military U.S. aid to Israel. That was a big deal here in New York City, especially New York being home to the largest Jewish population outside of the state of Israel. So we're seeing a shift. I think the question, you know, now just a few hours after the election, is what the larger Democratic Party is going to do. The mayor said that he planned on speaking with leader Hakeem Jeffries today, but we have heard Hakeem Jeffries in the past sort of dismiss

0: dismiss these races as one-offs or as, you know, flukes of an election, I think that argument is becoming harder and harder to make as DSA and these progressive candidates continue to notch wins.
1: All right, Gloria, fascinating. Thank you so much for joining us from New York. So who is the face of the Democratic Party in the US at the moment? There are several governors and former cabinet officials who seem to be eyeing a 2028 run for the White House. But for the upcoming midterms, there are a few people who have had as big an impact as the mayor of New York, excuse me, did last night. And now Republicans seem eager to anoint far left Democratic Socialists as the real power in the Democratic Party.
2: Mayor Mamdani is the leader of the Democratic Party, and the establishment Democrats, finally, we are seeing where the Democrats are going in this election, and it will be a very stark choice between Republican parties and the, it's not the fringe Democratic left anymore, it's the mainstream of the Democratic Party.
1: Well, the question is whether that worked for Mamdani in left-leaning New York and whether it can actually work nationally. So recent polls show the New York mayor is not particularly popular across the country, although his numbers are better than many other politicians, including President Trump, Vice President J.D. Vance, former presidential candidate Kamala Harris. What we don't know then is who has the best claim to be leader of the Democratic Party. Joining me now is Madison Fernandez, the New York Playbook reporter for Politico. Thank you so much for joining us, Madison. I mean, a fascinating night for you. What do you think that conversation between Mamdani and Jeffries will be like? Because Jeffries has tried to, brand the Democrats as not extreme, right? And his concern might be that this may give it as this extremist brand again.
3: Well, I mean, I think we're already seeing that Republicans are certainly trying to make the mayor the face of the Democratic Party and arguing that he is too extreme and he is a kingmaker in a way by electing some of these candidates who share his views. But I think that what's really important here is whenever the mayor talks about his message and what got him elected, what is getting the candidates he chose elected, is this voter frustration about the how expensive everything is and some voter dissatisfaction with the status quo. So his argument isn't anything that's super extreme. It's just people are paying too much. People aren't happy with the way things are going right now. And when you look at his rise last year in the mayoral election, that was the argument. And, you know, when he won, I remember Republicans then were trying to make this same argument with him, saying that he's the face of the party. But Democrats were quick to say, well, look, you had moderates like Mikey Sherrill and Abigail Spanberger also win in November on that same message of focusing on affordability and the economy. So if I had to guess what that conversation's going to look like, I would imagine it's going to focus a lot on affordability.
1: Yeah, but I guess it's an instinct, isn't it, when you're going into an election for people to look to who leads the party. And obviously under the US system, when there isn't, you know, presidential candidate yet, there isn't someone to look at. And, you know, that role has always been the most high profile role outside the White House, hasn't it, for a politician?
3: I think it's certainly an open question of, you know, who's the leader. I think that the mayor definitely flexed his political muscle last night, and it goes to show again that message is resonating with people. And, you know, I think you also need to remember that New York City is a very distinct place, and it's unclear to me exactly how it's going to play in other races across the country, you know, if Republicans do try to make these connections. But that's just something we'll have to see as the campaign continues on.
1: There are some Republicans sort of celebrating this, aren't there? Because they would like Mamdani to be the face of the Democratic Party. Just explain that.
3: They would, again, because the mayor is a Democratic Socialist and Republicans are trying to frame the Democratic Party at large as, you know, too far to the left and out of touch with the public. You know, I

0: think that Republicans would also like to see some of these intra-party debates within the Democratic Party and infighting, so it sort of takes attention away from Democrats attacking Republicans and the Trump administration. And I think there is a big conversation right now in the Democratic Party about, well, we need to stay on message and you really unite in a way to try to regain control of Congress. So I think these are all active conversations going on right now in the months ahead of November.
1: Yeah, it's all about the midterms. Madison Fernandez of Politico, thank you so much for joining us today. Still to come, records broken across Europe as a deadly heat wave intensifies. It's going to be hot tomorrow as well.
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3: K-pop takes center stage. Bold sounds, global energy, and hits that move fast. Today's K-pop plays the biggest tracks. Breakout anthems. And chart toppers. 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
3: More now on this unprecedented heat wave punishing much of Europe. The continent is sweltering under a fierce heat dome, breaking hundreds of records and proving deadly. France experiencing the most extreme conditions, where thousands of schools have closed. Paris recorded its highest ever June temperature today, reaching above 40 degrees Celsius, and there's no respite anytime soon, with intense temperatures continuing throughout this week. Here in the UK, the record for hottest June temperature has just been broken for the third time in a single day, as temperatures pass 36 degrees. This just weeks after the UK also recorded its hottest May on record. Authorities have issued exceptionally rare red extreme heat warnings. Europe is the fastest warming continent on the planet, and the extreme heat is pushing people and infrastructure to the very limit. CNN's Claire Sebastian.

0: Sebastian has more from London.
1: This is one of London's biggest rail hubs, Victoria Station. And you only have to look at the departure boards inside the station to see just how much the transport network is being affected by the weather. We've seen trains delayed, some even cancelled. There's a critical express train that runs from here to one of London's biggest airports, Gatwick Airport. And as of the middle of the afternoon on Wednesday, it is currently not running. So passengers have been advised not to travel unless absolutely necessary. But of course, some people have to. And we've been speaking to some of those about how they've had to adapt.
2: Going back to Worthing, my little boy's had to be off school because he's been sick with heat exhaustion.
3: I've been traveling like through London and it's like so hot. Like I Ubered to the train station even though it's like a 15-minute walk. It's been a nightmare.
1: This isn't just a railway station. This is also a bus station. And conditions on these buses, many of which are not air conditioned, have been getting pretty difficult.
4: We're not prepared for this, not at all. Like 35 degrees, the AC is not working.
1: With temperatures like these set to go on for a couple more days, with all of this disruption sending a ripple effect through the economy, it's a real wake-up call for this city and its decades-old transport system that simply wasn't built for these temperatures. Claire Sebastian, CNN, at Victoria Station in London.
0: We're work for the Victorians, not so much for us. What we want to know is how can Europe climate-proof its cities for future heat waves? Joining me now is Eric Macros from the WRI Ross Centre for Sustainable Cities. He's in London for the London Climate Action Week. An appropriate week, I guess, in some ways for this to happen, really putting it at the forefront of everyone's minds. But, I mean, there is this issue, wasn't it, that these cities just weren't built for these temperatures?
5: Yeah, that's right. I've been experiencing it myself with many other delegates from business and government this week, and it is very difficult to navigate in these conditions in a city that is just not used to this. And we know that it makes a big difference in people's health, especially if they don't have experience with adapting to these conditions. That's what I was experiencing, and many other people have been this week.
0: Many of the buildings are Victorian. They were built to stay warm, weren't they? I mean, that was the issue. And then you've got, you know, Victorian railways and a lot of Victorian infrastructure. And if we go back that far, the temperatures are completely different from what they were then.
5: Yeah, that's right. And I would say it's even a significant problem with modern infrastructure improvements. In the last segment, they mentioned buses, and I was riding on a bus today that seemed like it was built within the last 5-10 years and didn't have air conditioning, had very small windows. People were sweltering in there. It was probably the worst heat I'd experienced all week. And people just have not expected, they haven't planned for, even in the last 5-10 years. And I think that's beginning to change, but it will take a while until our infrastructure catches up to what is a new normal for temperature.
0: But, you know, it's unaffordable, isn't it, to rebuild the infrastructure. What sort of conversations are you having with officials, if I can call it that, people involved in these decisions about what they can do to try to mitigate?
5: Yeah, I mean, all of this infrastructure will need to be improved at some point. So that's the first important piece, is to make sure we're making the right choices when it's time to replace a roof or replace a bus. And doing smart choices is key. And then the other element we've been talking about, a key money saving and also energy and climate saving approach, is to focus on passive cooling solutions. So these are things like shade structures, trees, heat reflective surfaces like cool roofs that require no energy but provide cooling and actually reduce temperatures and people's exposure to heat. They can reduce felt temperatures, some of these solutions, by up to 10 to 15 degrees Celsius. And they do require investment, just like any infrastructure does, but they also pay off many times over with reduced health impacts, higher productivity, and energy savings, and at rates often well beyond active cooling solutions.
0: This, you know, debate about air conditioning, is that really an answer? Obviously, it helps, but it adds to climate change. And actually, you know, when we've got fuel prices the way they are, it's very expensive to run.
5: Yeah, that's right. And that's another really important element of why we emphasize in our work, and we're hearing

0: Cities embracing it more and more, this passive first approach. What can we do to cool our cities, our buildings, our transport without requiring new energy? Because yes, air conditioning is very energy emissions and cost intensive, right? So it's also is a drain on our economy. Cooling is actually one of the fastest growing areas of energy demand globally. Estimates say that by 2050, cooling alone could account for nearly one-fifth of global emissions under a lot of projections. And it's inequitable, right? Not everyone can afford AC. Even if you have a unit, can you afford the electricity? So this is a solution that also leaves the most vulnerable exposed. And as you mentioned, it creates this kind of vicious cycle of higher temperatures, higher cooling demand, and then higher emissions, which continue to exacerbate the high temperatures, this vicious cycle of climate change.
1: Eric Macros, really appreciate you joining us today and for enjoying our infrastructure in this weather. Now, it is the final moments of trade on Wall Street. Stocks are up. The Dow is off the highs of the day, but could still close above 52,000. This is our business breakout. Sales of newly built homes in the US fell for the second consecutive month in May, reaching the lowest level since January. This as mortgage rates are on the rise, keeping prospective buyers on the sidelines. OpenAI has announced its first custom-built artificial intelligence chip. The processor is called Jalapeno, and was developed to more efficiently handle the computing needs for ChatGPT. Tech giants like Google and Amazon have increasingly turned towards developing their own AI chips. China is on top when it comes to building the world's most powerful supercomputers. For the first time since 2017, China has overtaken the United States in the global ranking. China's Lineshine machine achieved a computing speed 20% faster than America's El Capitan. The world's most livable city has been crowned by Monocle magazine, and this year's winner is... not Tokyo. It is Tokyo. I was going to say it's not London based on this experience. It is Tokyo. You can see the beautiful scene there. The Japanese capital won the top spot for its stability, calm and security. Monocle says it rates cities not just on their economies, but on how much fun you can have there too. And its editorial director says that Tokyo has it all.
2: A city has to be safe. It has to have good medical. It has to have all of its, I would say, sort of the basics to have a sort of a friction-free life. But we looked at two things this year. Are cities ambitious, but are they joyous? And I say sort of joyous, that means, you know, as you said at the opening, you know, can you get a drink after 10? Can you get a, you know, can you get a good drink at 1 o'clock in the morning? Can you go out and have a fantastic run, a swim at the start of the day? All of those things were sort of factors. And of course, that means vibrant neighborhoods. And it means great infrastructure to get between them. It means a critical mass that you're surrounded, of course, by people who are, challenging, like-minded, et cetera. That's all part of it. And that's why Tokyo came out number one this year.
1: And if Tokyo is not your idea of a good time, and you wondered where else was on the list, well, Copenhagen came in as runner-up with Lisbon in third. Vancouver was the only North American city in the top 20. Los Angeles and New York didn't even make the cut, nor did London. Coming up, Havana may be high on your shortlist of cities to visit, but US sanctions have made some travelers think again. Next, how Cuba's tourism industry is struggling to stay afloat amid tensions with the Trump administration.
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1: Thank you.
2: The leftist candidate in Colombia's presidential election has conceded. Ivan Cepeda accepted the results from Sunday's second round election. That means right-wing candidate Eduardo de la Espriella has won the presidency. The electoral authorities said de la Espriella led Cepeda by 250,000 votes. De la Espriella was endorsed by US President Donald Trump. Now, Cuba's tourism industry is up against US sanctions and an effective oil blockade as the Trump administration tries pressuring the Cuban government. Now, the huge drop in visitors has wiped out a vital source of revenue for hospitality workers. CNN's Patrick Ottman is in Havana.
3: You can look for tourists in Cuba, but good luck finding any these days. The colonial streets and plazas in Old Havana, one of the island's main attractions for foreign visitors, are strikingly empty.
4: Cuba's tourism sector is enduring the worst moment in years, if not decades. We've come to an area that should be absolutely full of tourists to see how bad it's gotten.
3: Rolando is trying to promote the restaurant where he works, but there's hardly anyone to make his pitch to.
4: You don't see any tourists.
5: Maybe in this moment, 10%. 10% tourists in this square, that is the best square, is Plaza Vieja. The other square in Havana, maybe 10%. It's nothing.
3: The oil blockade placed by the Trump administration on Cuba earlier this year has contributed to rolling blackouts and a scarcity of jet fuel for airlines carrying tourists from Europe or Canada, which have canceled flights. Threats of increased U.S. economic sanctions on international hotel chains is forcing many companies to abandon the island and remove the brands off hotels they used to manage for the Cuban government. According to official statistics, only 360,000 tourists visited the island in the first 5 months of 2026, a more than 58% drop from the previous year. The Trump administration says it is pressuring the island's communist rulers to open the tightly controlled economy and political system. But people like Elio and Andres, who have been playing traditional Cuban music on the street corner for nearly 30 years, are among those feeling the squeeze. When we meet them, the guitar duo had earned less than a dollar in tips that day. They told me the economy has never been this bad, even during the pandemic.
6: No, no hay turista aquí.
3: There are no tourists, Elio says. Maybe they're at home. One comes by only every half hour or hour.

0: even the famed Hemingway Trail, the bars where the American writer drank his way across Havana, has gone cold.
1: This is one of the most famous bars in Havana. You can see Hemingway's signature there on the wall. This is one of the many places he drank. He said he came here for his mojito. I've never been able to come here without there being just a crush of tourists. We're the first customers of the day. It's a tourist trap without any tourists.
0: For the first time, Cuban officials say, they may allow Cuban exiles or Cubans still living on the island to manage hotels, but full ownership, so far at least, is still not permitted. The collapse of the tourism economy is a disaster for a government that spent years pouring scant resources into building hotels.
1: This is not only Cuba's largest hotel, it's the tallest building on this island. This is one of the most expensive things this government here has ever built. Architects who worked on this project told me it cost more than $200 million to build this hotel, which is now empty and closed.
0: Still, construction continues on even more hotels that are unlikely to see paying customers anytime soon. Cubans who work in tourism are trying anything to make ends meet. Alexander tells us he lowered prices to take a carriage ride with his horse Napoleon so that Cubans could afford a city tour. He still barely makes enough money to pay for his government license to work as a guide. More reforms urgently need to take place, he says.
2: If we don't change our system, if we don't change our economic model, we'll never survive like a human being. Because every day, daily, there are problems and problems and problems. And if we don't solve, if we don't change those things, you will never have a real future.
0: Cuba's tourism industry has already collapsed under increased U.S. pressure. Now the fear is the rest of the island's teetering economy could soon follow. Patrick Ottman, CNN, Havana.
3: Still to come, World Cup squads jockey for position in the knockout round. Could a win by Canada put them on a path towards a showdown with the US? That'd be interesting. We'll have an update on the action next.
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1: For the first time at this Men's World Cup, we've got two games actually playing at once as teams try to secure positions in the knockout rounds in a battle for

0: first place in Group B, Canada and Switzerland are tied 0-0 at half-time. Both teams seem likely to move on to the knockout round. And right now, Bosnia-Herzegovina 2-1 up against Qatar. Neither team are expected to be heading to the round of 32. Don Riddell is in the fan zone in Atlanta ahead of the Haiti-Morocco match. Hi, Don.
1: Hey, Max. How are you doing? Terrific atmosphere, as we've experienced every time we've come to this fan park here in downtown Atlanta. It's right next to the Mercedes-Benz Stadium, which is just up the road where a lot of the Morocco-Haiti

0: For the first time at this Men's World Cup, we've got two games actually playing at once as teams try to secure positions in the knockout rounds. In a battle for first place in Group B, Canada and Switzerland are tied 0-0 at half-time. Both teams seem likely to move on to the knockout round. And right now, Bosnia-Herzegovina 2-1 up against Qatar. Neither team are expected to be heading to the round of 32. Don Riddell is in the fan zone in Atlanta ahead of the Haiti-Morocco match. Hi, Don.
1: Hey, Max. How are you doing? Terrific atmosphere. As we've experienced every time we've come to this fan park here in downtown Atlanta, it's right next to the Mercedes-Benz Stadium, which is just up the road where a lot of the Morocco-Haiti fans obviously will be heading later on for the 6 p.m. game. But yeah, this is an absolute festival of football, not just in this park, but across the World Cup today with so many games. As you say, this is the last phase of the group stage. So all the teams in their respective groups playing their games at the same time. Canada-Switzerland goalless at half-time. This is a huge game of great import for one of the three co-hosts, Canada, because a draw or a win here means they top the group. Currently, they're in that position. This is a goalless draw at half-time against Switzerland. It's great for them if they can stay in this position because for two reasons. One, as the group leaders, they will stay in Vancouver, so they will have home advantage through the first two games in the knockout round, all the way essentially until the quarterfinal. So Canada would want that. But also, if they win the group, they don't have to play another game until next Thursday, whereas if they come second, they're going to have to leave Vancouver and go to Los Angeles to play on Sunday. So that's a difference of a break of 8 days or three or four. So Canada are in pole position at the moment, but I think they're going to want to score just to solidify their position. As we mentioned, Morocco, Haiti coming up later today. This is a really intriguing game. Haiti are already out of the tournament. So they're really essentially playing for pride in this one. They haven't yet scored in this tournament, so they would love to do that on their way out. As for Morocco, they are really one of the ascending powers in the world game. They are the reigning AFCON champions. And I also watched them in Qatar 3.5 years ago make it all the way to the semi-final. That was the best run of an African team ever in this competition. No African team had ever gone past the quarterfinals until Qatar. So they will be looking to build on that. And a lot of people see them as potential dark horses for this tournament. And then happening at the same time, 6 p.m. Eastern, we have Brazil versus Scotland. We could be looking at Neymar's first international appearance in some 2.5 years. He obviously very excited about that, along with the Brazil fans. He's their record goal scorer. They're up against Scotland. It's the fifth time Brazil and Scotland have played in the World Cup. Scotland have never beaten them. Scotland are hoping to make it out of the group stage for the first time. It may well be that even a slender defeat will be good enough for them, but they'll be looking for at least a point, if not more, Max.
0: Good to see Neymar. Don Riddell, thank you very much. Enjoy the evening. Finally tonight, one of the biggest events of the summer may be coming to Madison Square Garden, and it isn't the World Cup. According to the New York Times, a permit has been filed to close the streets nearby. It's not known who filed those permits, but Swifties are following the clues. The pop superstar Taylor Swift is known for hosting big 4th of July parties, and Swift is soon expected to say yes to her fiancé, Travis Kelce. So we're putting a few things together, but the Swifties are pretty reliable and they're pretty good sleuths, so we're just going with it. I'm Max Foster. That's what we know. Do stay with CNN.
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1: And this is CNN. You see the Dow there eking out a pretty good gain, but it was a mixed day on Wall Street. The Nasdaq gave up early gains and closed lower. And remember, that's after that rout in chipmakers on Tuesday. Those are the markets, and these are the main events. Tensions run high on Capitol Hill as President Trump faces Republicans who voted against him in a closed-door lunch meeting. Record temperatures across Europe as the heat wave disrupts schools and businesses. And a group of high-profile artists say it should be really simple to license their content to AI. I will speak with the composer leading that group. Live from New York, it is Wednesday, June 24th. I'm Paula Newton in for Richard Quest, and this is Quest Means Business. Good evening. So some tense moments on Capitol Hill today as President Trump got into a shouting match, apparently, with a senator at a luncheon over Iran. Now, sources tell CNN the president was furious about the Senate's vote yesterday to limit his war powers. Senator Bill Cassidy says he raised his voice with the president on the issue. A source says Mr. Trump called the Louisiana Republican a lunatic. That meeting came just hours after the president stunned lawmakers, remember, on both sides of the aisle here, when he canceled the signing of a highly anticipated bipartisan housing affordability bill. Kevin Liptak is at the White House. Kevin, first to this luncheon, we did actually get a lot of details, and it's not like either the White House or the senator involved are denying this. What's behind this, and really, will it lead to anything besides some harsh words?
2: I think there's two things behind this. One is this boiling tension between the president and

0: Republicans on the Hill over the war in Iran. You know, they feel like they don't have a good understanding of this memorandum of understanding that he has struck with Tehran. Many of them were opposed to this war to begin with. It has caused prices to rise in the U.S., which equals diminishing political fortunes for some of these Republicans. That was one aspect of it. The broader tensions are because President Trump keep seeming to undermine a number of these Republicans, including Bill Cassidy, by endorsing their rivals in primaries. And in Bill Cassidy's case, he lost that primary. This also happened to John Cornyn, the Republican from Texas. And so I think this lunch, you know, it was always going to be tense because of these roiling tensions beneath the surface between the president and members of his own party. And essentially what Bill Cassidy said is that he just could not contain himself in this meeting. He even acknowledged that he went beyond perhaps what he might have liked to in going after the president. I'm told they were shouting at each other. They were talking over each other. The president really ripping into Cassidy for losing the election that the president essentially helped him lose. But also this question of the Iran war, which Cassidy told the president was a blunder. The president calling out some Republicans for voting for that war powers resolution yesterday. So all in all, I think this just underscores how bitter things have become between the president and members of his own party on the other side of Pennsylvania Avenue.
1: Yeah, Kevin, checking out just the body language of the president going in and coming out, clearly very upset as he at Capitol Hill. But we do want to go to really what was a stunner, that housing bill. Prominent Republicans were speaking at a press conference celebrating the bill when they learned of the president's flip-flop. And I want to say it's about affordability, right? I mean, first and foremost on Americans' minds right now is how much they're spending every day just to live. And housing affordability is a big part of that.
0: Yeah, and the president seems as if he's sort of putting this all off as a secondary concern of his. You know, he said that this bill pales in comparison to this voting reform act that he wants the Senate to move on. And what happened today is the president essentially depriving both himself and Republicans on this hill, on the Hill, of this big set piece moment to show that they are focused on affordability. You know, this is a concern of Republicans that the president can't really seem to focus very much on this issue. He has been distracted on all manner of issues, whether it's foreign policy or whether it's all of these projects that he's trying to oversee in Washington. They cannot seem to direct his attention to the one matter that most Americans say they want him to be focused on. Even yesterday, the White House was out saying that this housing bill, which, by the way, passed overwhelmingly in both the House and the Senate, saying that this was the president keeping his promises that he made to voters as a candidate. But it turns out he can't quite keep those promises because he refuses to sign this bill as long as this voting rights measure remains pending. What he has been told repeatedly by Republican leaders in the Senate is that they, in fact, do not have the votes to pass that voting reform bill. But the president seems sort of consumed by it to the extent that he is stymied other elements of his own agenda in order to get that passed. Now, the White House has not even said whether the president will eventually sign this voting bill. If it goes 10 days, it will become law. So in theory, he doesn't even have to put pen to paper. It will still become effective. And so I just think it just goes to show how Republicans are in this battle with the president himself to try and show that they are focused on this affordability issue, but the president keeps blocking them at every turn.
1: Yeah, we'll wait to see because the president does seem to be holding parts of his own agenda hostage here. Kevin Liptak for us at the White House. Appreciate it. Now, we turn to that heat wave, and heat records are being shattered right across Europe as the continent swelters through another day of extreme temperatures. Both the UK and Spain have now recorded their hottest June day since record keeping began. Now, the same goes for France, which has become the epicenter of the heat wave. It's been forced to temporarily shut down one of the nuclear power plants, with temperatures there topping 40 degrees Celsius for a second day. That's about 104 degrees Fahrenheit. Now, schools and businesses right across Western Europe have now closed, and authorities are urging people to stay indoors and take care if traveling. Workers and the broader economy are suffering under the heat. Public transportation in London, for example, has been thrown into disarray. Our Claire Sebastian reports.
2: This is one of London's biggest rail hubs, Victoria Station. And you only have to look at the departure boards inside the station to see just how much the transport network is being

0: affected by the weather. We've seen trains delayed, some even cancelled. There's a critical express train that runs from here to one of London's biggest airports, Gatwick Airport. And as of the middle of the afternoon on Wednesday, it is currently not running. So passengers have been advised not to travel unless absolutely necessary. But of course, some people have to. And we've been speaking to some of those about how they've had to adapt.
1: Going back to Worthing, my little boy's had to be off school because he's been sick with heat exhaustion.
2: I've been travelling like through London and it's like so hot. Like I Ubered to the train station even though it's like a 15-minute walk. It's been a nightmare.
0: This isn't just a railway station, this is also a bus station. And conditions on these buses, many of which are not air conditioned, have been getting pretty difficult.
3: We're not prepared for this, not at all. Like 35 degrees, the AC is not working.
0: With temperatures like these set to go on for a couple more days, with all of this disruption sending a ripple effect through the economy, it's a real wake-up call for this city and its decades-old transport system that simply wasn't built for these temperatures. Chris Bastian, CNN, at Victoria Station in London.
4: And the head of the World Health Organization says the heat is having a negative effect on people's health. That's particularly true for those working under sweltering conditions in Europe and beyond. One recent study highlighted the effect on World Cup workers. Now, it found that workers in hot, humid locations like Houston, Miami, and Monterey frequently encounter heat levels that exceed safety limits. The study recommends that FIFA and host cities adopt measures such as flexible scheduling, hydration and cooling access, and protocols for workers to adapt to the high heat. Margaret Morrissey-Bassler is an assistant professor of health sciences at Providence College, and she joins us now from Dallas. In fact, I do want to turn to the conditions in Europe. They are setting records there. What does adaptation to this warming planet look like in terms of people keeping safe, especially in vulnerable communities? And I know, given the studies that you've conducted, there are ways to mitigate for the worst effects.
5: Yeah, I think having adaptations in this really hot environment is very difficult. And so I highly recommend that people gradually expose themselves to hot environments, stay cool and hydrated, and check on those that are very vulnerable. Those are the elderly, the pregnant, the postpartum, those with comorbidities, because they're the ones who are going to likely have these heat injuries.
4: When it comes to identifying, though, who's most vulnerable, it's interesting to me that even, let's say, during a sporting event, we have had incidents, whether it's people on the pitch or in the stands or, as you say, working, where the heat exhaustion just comes over them all at once. I mean, what's at work there, and what do organizations actually have to do, again, to try and avoid the worst effects?
5: Yeah, so a majority of these problems are occurring because your core temperature gets really high. And so if you're not doing any of these mitigation strategies and your core temperature continues to rise, that's when you get these signs and symptoms like fatigue, dehydration, cognitive impairments. I think that people think that heat is only heat illness, but really it's so many different things. It's cardiac events. It can lead to kidney injury. And so it has so much more impact than most people recognize.
4: As you were speaking, we're looking at the World Cup heat risk outlook, and it is in the places that you would expect. We have heard, of course, about the hydration breaks, but some people say it's just for commercials. But though some of the venues, let's say they are indoor venues, but what do you think should happen going forward in terms of awareness of the dangers of the heat? And I know you have things that you believe organizations like FIFA should do specifically.
5: Yeah, I think that FIFA has this existing human rights platform where they do specifically include, you know, athletes and spectators and workers. But I think we need to add heat protections within that platform. And I think FIFA needs to have a heat standard where, you know, especially for workers, since that's where my work is in, to say that if they're working at a certain venue, if they're associated with the operations of FIFA, they have to abide by certain regulations. And that can be in host city agreements, that can be in vendor contracts, because we can't just rely on the organizations to protect these workers. And the same applies for athletes and spectators as well.
4: So given the heat records that we're seeing, you know, right across the globe, I mean, if the World Cup were happening in Europe, for instance, right now, you believe that that's why it's crucial that's...

0: an organization like FIFA have these agreements in place, these safeguards?
1: Absolutely. And unfortunately, the heat events that we're seeing are getting worse and worse. Every single summer, we say the same thing. Record-breaking heat waves happening. And so it's more now than ever that we need to have these enforcements in place, because we can't just rely on people to, you know, put these mitigation strategies in place. We need to make sure that they're enforced. And FIFA is, you know, responsible, I think, for having a tournament-wide regulation. I shouldn't even say regulation, but rule where they can protect people from heat specifically, among other hazards as well.
0: Yeah, and it is crucial because, as I say, so many people just don't really understand that they're hitting their limit on the heat before they obviously run into trouble. We'll have to leave it there. Margaret Morsi-Bessler, thanks so much for joining us. Appreciate it.
1: Yeah, thank you.
0: Now, coming up for us, a big win for socialists in capitalism's capital as allies of Mayor Zoran Mamdani sweep in New York primaries.
2: 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Two, when it's time, just say, "Play Hot Mics on TuneIn." And you're in for unfiltered takes, A-list guests, and the stories everyone else is too scared to touch.

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5: And I just want to make this clear, because sometimes people think, why was this whole Iran thing going on? This is about security, about safety. This is the leader of the free world taking responsibility beyond the shores of the United States for the rest of the world. And this is what you did. I know there have been debates about whether your allies in Europe were with you enough. I just want to say one thing, which
6: they
5: is
6: weren't.
5: Yeah, but let me say one thing, which is I know your thing, but let me. And I know that about the irritation about that. But when you look at the numbers, 4,000 to 5,000 U.S. planes taking off from bases in Europe. In the 6 weeks this war took place, still the ceasefire took place mid-April. In Bucharest, the airport in Romania, had to close. It had to close for commercial traffic because they had to make sure that you were able to send a tanker aircraft up in the air. So this is what I know. There have been isolated cases about which you are really disappointed. But generally speaking, your European allies have been there with you. I really want to make the point. 4,000 to 5,000 U.S. planes taking off from European air bases. So that's about Iran. Now I want to take you, if you stay here, I go over to these boards here, because I want to show you what this president was able to achieve. And I start with this chart. This chart is about the Trump trillion. The Trump trillion shows you the increase Europeans and Canadians are paying into defense since you took office in 2017. Right. Trump 45 plus Trump 47. A total of extra spent by the Europeans and the Canadians of 1.2 trillion. When you look at the effect of Trump 47, so the isolated effect of the extra defense spending in 2025 and in 2026, you see almost $140 billion extra spent nominal on defense by the Europeans and the Canadians, and also this year you will again see an increase by about $120 billion, which brings a total in 2 years of over $250 billion. I can assure you this is because of Russia, because of the threat, but I'm also absolutely convinced that you being President of the United States, being consistently pushing for something which since Eisenhower has not been achieved, which is the Europeans equalizing their defense spending with the United States, this is your evidence. Then, when it comes to jobs, look here. In total, 195,000 jobs being supported by investments. Investments from European companies into the United States, 83,000 jobs supported by that. 112,000 jobs created by the fact that Europeans are massively, about half of all their defense spending when it comes to defense industrial output is spent in the United States. 112,000 jobs. Last year, they spent $54 billion on U.S. defense industrial output. There is now an order backlog of $300 billion. So $300 billion of defense spending from Europeans buying this in the U.S. over the next couple of years, which is already on the order book. Last year, $54 billion, a total now order book of $300 billion, totally almost 200,000. These are real jobs, real people. Like you had yesterday when you spoke in Pennsylvania, the people behind you. But I want to say two things more, if you allow me. First of all, to get all of this done, we had to increase the defense industrial output. There is a big problem. The problem is that both in the United States and in Europe, we are not producing enough. Our stockpiles have to be replenished because of the war in Ukraine and what we do there, and for all the other reasons. You have taken leadership here. Last week, you signed the Defense Procurement Act. You made it possible for companies to work together to be able, therefore, to ramp up their defense production. You have been very harsh with them a couple of weeks ago. I had one of them over in my office Yeah, it was really harsh. I had one of them over in my office. He was still trembling. One of the CEOs. And I said, this is good. This is exactly what we need. Because we need this extra defense output. This is important for Europe. When I point at all these jobs, of course, also many jobs being created in Europe and in Canada. But again, almost 200,000 here in the United States, supported by all these investments. But it is about defense industrial output. And this is also what the Ankara summit has to be about. The whole first day will be about defense industrial production, because we can spend as much as we want, but we need the interceptors, the missiles, we need the tanks, we need the artificial intelligence, etc., etc. And this is what you are doing, doing that in the US, but also therefore putting all that pressure on the defense industrial base. And finally, you had the G7 last week. I think that was a big success. What you've seen there is that, yes, you are president of the United States, but I want to make this point. For me, you are first of all the leader of the free world. In 2 weeks in Ankara, you will have not seven countries, you will have 42 countries, the 32 allies, US and the other 31, but also 9 or 10 other countries from the Middle East, from the Indo-Pacific. And they want to hear your lead. You will provide it, I know this. This is what you do in Iran, this is what you do in defense industrial output, on spending, and all of this. You being leader of the free world, and now we see it with Ukraine, the fact that Ukraine stays strong in the fight, that you still provide all the stuff they need, paid for by European and Canadian allies, fair enough, but very important for them to stay in the fight and all the other things the United States is doing. So I'm really looking forward to that summit. I know that Erdogan, the president of Turkey, looks forward to receiving his good friend Donald J. Trump. But I just wanted to tell this story because, ladies and gentlemen of the American media, this is important. This is your president, but also the leader of the free world, taking the leadership role as is necessary.
6: Thank you very much, Mark. Thank you very much.

0: Any questions, please?
1: After all this, you've been so transformative vis-a-vis NATO, and I think the Secretary General just stated that. You transformed NATO the likes of which nobody would have even thought that you could have done. After all that, do you still think that European allies, like you told me, treated you badly? And if so, what can they do to make things better? And to you, Secretary Rutte, can you confirm that all the thousands of flights, as you stated today, and yesterday on Fox News, are in compliance with NATO treaties?
0: Well, let me just say, he's been a friend of mine. He's a great guy, great leader, great Secretary General. Everybody respects him. And I appreciate your nice words, but you really have done a good job. And I think if anybody else were in that position, we wouldn't even be meeting today, to be honest with you, because we were let down. We didn't need help on this at all. We demolished them in literally the first week. But it would have been nice if they would have said, we'd like to help. We didn't even need it, but it would have been nice if they said that. They didn't say it. But as Secretary General, and he's the boss of the whole operation, he was, I believe if I would have called him, and I didn't bother doing that because I was doing individual countries just to take the temperature and see how they were doing. But I think if I would have called him, he probably would have found a way to help if we needed it. I feel, you know, would have been a little bit different. But I was disappointed. I was disappointed with Italy. I was disappointed with the UK. He's now gone. And, you know, he had a lot of problems, but we were disappointed with the UK. We were disappointed with Germany and France. We were disappointed with most of them. Spain is a horror show. Spain is terrible, even from your standpoint. I mean, they don't want to pay anything. They think they're in for a free ride. Spain is not a good group, not a good group at all. But I have great respect for this man. And so we're going to be discussing what took place, and we'll see what happened. Thank you.
2: Can I answer to your second question? Because I don't have many disagreements with the President of the United States. Here I have slightly, because I do agree there is reason for disappointment, absolutely. But my argument is this. These are isolated cases. When you look at the overall, take for example Germany, from day one, they delivered on their bilateral, these are bilateral commitments, but of the techniques of this, but the technology, but these are bilateral commitments these countries are having with the United States, so this is not, strictly speaking, NATO. But bilateral commitments, they all did what they promised to do, and this led to the between 4,000 and 5,000 U.S. planes taking off from Europe. I would argue it would have been very difficult to do Iran without having Europe as a power protection platform for the United States. Delivered again, he's right. There is also reason for disappointment. It is a mixed bag.
0: Well, the big question is, are they paying the 5%? They agreed 6 months ago when we were together to pay 5%. And for the most part, they're not paying.
2: Well, when you look at the numbers, take for example Germany. So we agreed they get a couple of years together because you cannot spend it in 1 year because you have an absorption problem. But Germany, for example, Germany has doubled it, is doubling its defense spending between 2021 and 2029. They will spend over $50 billion by 2029, which is staggering, more than the French and the Brits combined even. Take the Dutch, take and Poland, and the Baltics already there, countries like Denmark, really stepping up, so and the Nordics, so it's a bit of a mixed bag, but most of them are doing it, and the alliance is so much stronger because of this man.
1: Are the sorties in compliance?
0: Please, yell address.
3: Thank you, Gretchen from GB News. You mentioned that our Prime Minister is got one foot out the door, the new guy's coming in, Andy Burnham. What do you know about him, Mr. President? And what does he need to do to improve the relationship between
0: Yeah, know about who?
3: The new incoming Prime Minister, Andy Burnham.
0: I don't know anything. I see that he was, I guess, the mayor of a town. I hear he's extremely liberal. Extremely. So that means he probably won't open up the North Sea. You know, I gave Keir Starmer some pretty good advice. I said, open up the North Sea. Go to Aberdeen, which was the hottest city in the whole continent. It was the oil city. It was the oil of Europe. And they closed everything. It was terrible. I saw it before my eyes, and I couldn't believe it. The North Sea is loaded. I have had every oil company come to see me. Sir, could you give us access to the UK? We would do anything to drill in the North Sea. And they haven't even found what's there. The amazing thing is they buy their oil from Norway, which

0: gets the oil from the North Sea. Think of it. And they pay a big premium. Norway's got now $2 trillion in the bank, and UK is dying. So they should open up the North Sea. It's an easy one. And a lot of good things are going to happen. It's, you know, it's among the greatest fields in the world.
1: Peter? President Trump, great night for Democratic Socialist candidates last night. In the New York primaries, they swept and knocked out two incumbents. You're from New York. Why do you think it is that now the endorsement of Zohran Mamdani means more than the endorsement of Hakeem Jeffries?
0: Well, they're going radical left. They're going, and really, you know, you talk about the Democrat Socialists, you took really, it's really communist. That's these people. I watched that woman last night. That's not a socialist. I know socialists. That's a, that woman is a communist. And, you know, what they don't say is that I was 16-0 last night. But mine were a little more boring, a little more mainstream. They were Republican conservatives. But we were 16-0. And if you look over the last 2.5 years, we're about 347 and just about 0. That's pretty good. But nobody writes that. But he picked three. They won. They beat a guy named Dan Goldman, who's, you know, a loser. He was one of my prosecutors, one of my many prosecutors that they used on me. Dan Goldman, not a good prosecutor, fortunately, but he's now looking for a job. I was very surprised to see, you know, because he's a pretty liberal guy. When they go more liberal than Dan Goldman, they're really into Never Never Land.
1: Does this tell you that the Democratic Party's 2028 nominee will likely be, or could likely be, a Democratic Socialist?
0: Well, it should make it easier for Republicans, because most of the nation is composed of sane people. They don't want to, you know, if you look throughout history, go back thousands of years, you've always had socialism and communism by different names. It's never ever worked. It's not going to work this time, either.
2: Thank you very much, sir. As a Turk myself,
0: Whose phone is it? Don't worry about it. Don't.
3: Thank you.

0: Ice Cube's Big 3 is back. The most competitive basketball league on earth is on CBS this Saturday. Big 3 All-Star Dwight Howard and the LA Riot take on Greg Monroe and the Dallas Power. Then in another clash of undefeated teams, Earl Clark and Coach Steven Jackson lead the DMV Trilogy against Montrezl Harrell, Coach Dr. J, and the Chicago Triplets. 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
3: 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It's not going to work this time, either. Yeah, please, go ahead.
4: Thank you very much, sir. As a Turk myself...
3: Whose phone is it? Don't worry about it.
4: Not the fire alarm. As a Turk myself, I can tell you with great confidence that your presence in Ankara is eagerly anticipated. What's your message to your great friend Erdogan and the Turkish people? Because you're going to be there in less than...
3: Are you from Turkey?
4: Yeah, I'm a Turk myself.
3: Good. Well, and I like him. He's a friend of mine. And he stayed out of the war. You know, he was a prime candidate to go into the war with Iran, maybe on the Iran side, because he's not a big fan of Israel, as you know. And I asked him to stay out. He stayed out. And you know who else was great? It was President Xi of China. He could have come in. He gets half of his oil from that area. You know, I could see him wanting to. And I asked him to please stay out. And he did. We did a good job. But he stayed out. Erdogan's a great leader, very strong person, great military. And I asked him to stay out, and he did, and so did President Xi, and frankly, so did Putin, if you really look. But you could say that Vladimir has some other things to focus on. But they all stayed out. I mean, it was pretty amazing. People were surprised.
4: How did that be surprised?
3: And I think that Erdogan is, look, he loves Turkey, right? He's doing a great job. He loves Turkey. I love the U.S., but he loves Turkey, and he's doing a great job. He's a respected man, a respected leader, and he's been a friend of mine. Now, I shouldn't say that, because guys like Peter would say, oh, he likes Erdogan. He likes Erdogan. No, Peter won't.
4: Peter,
3: some of the others, let's say. But Erdogan is a strong man, but he's been everything I've ever asked him for, he's done.
4: And Mr. President, Mr. Secretary General clearly pointed out that allies want to do defense business with you, and Turkey is definitely one of them.
3: Absolutely.
4: They want the F-110 jet engines,
3: yeah,
4: and they want the F-35 fighter jets.
3: Yeah.
4: Are you going to Turkey with a big gift bag?
3: I think so, yeah, I think so. Look, he's a member of NATO. Some people don't consider him so, but he really is. He's a strong member of NATO, yeah.
4: So
3: I'm going to probably do something that's going to make him very happy.
5: And Turkey has Turkey has a huge defense industrial base, 3,000 companies working all over the alliance, also in the United States. So strong.
3: People don't know how big Turkey is in terms of the military. It's a very strong. They have a lot of our equipment. A very strong military because of him.
6: What are your expectations, sir, about this meeting in Ankara? What do you think?
3: Well, except for the fact that it was being held in Turkey by President Erdogan, I don't think I would have gone to it.
5: You must come for me.
3: But I might go for I mean, I wouldn't have gone for, you know, what we went through over the last 2 months with, you know, the various countries. But you're probably right. I would have gone for you. But I would have not gone for most people, but he called me up. He said, please, I have it in Turkey. You got to be there. The United States has to be there. And so I'm going out of respect to President Erdogan.
6: What do you want the allies to do more than what they are doing right now? Do you have a mask?
3: I just want their loyalty. We don't need their money. We don't need anything. We have the most powerful military in the world by far. But I just want loyalty. You know, we're so loyal to them. We're always fighting for them.

0: And we have thousands of troops all over Europe. In Germany, we have 50,000 troops. And then you want a little, give us a little nudge, give us a little kiss. We don't want much. And they say, no, we can't do it. We're paying hundreds of millions of dollars for the troops that we have in Germany, the troops that we have in UK, the troops that we have all over Europe. I will say Poland was very good, you know. I endorsed him, and he won. By the way, many people that I endorsed outside of the United States won. You know that, right? Do you know we had a big win yesterday with Colombia, a favorite place in Marco. Marco loves Colombia. But no, I endorsed the man who was, you know, in the end, and he won. But the same thing in Poland. He was number 10. I endorsed him. I didn't like the man that was the president at all. And I endorsed him. He was a fighter, a big fighter, a good fighter. And I endorsed him. He came from 10th place and he won. And they say it was the biggest upset in Europe in 50 years for a major election. And you know what? He's going to be a great president of Poland.
1: Mr. President,
0: but we have many people, South America. But we just the other day, we endorsed somebody that, El Tigre. They call him El Tigre because he's tough. He's another fighter. I like fighters, I guess.
1: But, Mr. President, you like
0: but
1: winners.
0: He won.
1: Mr. President,
0: and it's good.
1: You like winners. Do you think President Zelensky is winning right now? He famously
0: well, he's doing pretty well. Look, no matter how you look at it, he's absolutely doing pretty well. He's holding his own, at least. A lot of people dying on both sides. But I think he's doing pretty well.
1: Can I ask you, you have to
0: say he's courageous. He's got great equipment. But he's got great men. He's got fighters.
1: And can I ask you one other question?
0: Yeah.
1: Have you seen the report into the Minad school attack, sir? And could you tell us?
0: I have not seen it, no.
1: Well, why not?
0: At some point, well, I have to wait for it to be complete. I don't know that they're ever going to solve that problem. I mean, you could ask Pete, but I don't know that they're ever. They're going to say it was one of our missiles. Pete, I don't know that they're ever going to solve that problem in terms of whose fault was it? Because there were missiles flying all over the place.
1: So you won't accept
0: and it's
1: that.
0: Horrible what happened. But there were missiles flying all over the place. And somebody said it was our missile. Well, maybe it wasn't our missile, but I've seen nothing to lead me to believe it was. There were plenty of missiles being flown by other people. What do you think, Pete?
2: Well, Mr. President, we've taken the investigation very seriously, and when the appropriate time is right, whatever that outcome is, that'll be the time to divulge.
1: Do you know what the results
0: I mean, if you come up with the right answer, I don't think it's going to be us. I don't think it was us. There were a lot of missiles being fired at that time. Yeah, please.
3: Mr. President, you just had a colorful lunch on the Senate. Would you be open to a compromise measure that had provisions of the SAVE Act into a reconciliation bill?
0: Not really. No, the SAVE Act should be this. Not compromise. It's voter ID. It's proof of citizenship, and it's also the mail-in ballots. We want mail-in ballots for the military if they're away. We want them for people that are ill or people that are in some form handicapped or have a hard time, or people even that are on vacation. I'm open to that. But mail-in ballots, you have to vote, because we have a lot of rigged elections.
3: And
0: then we added in men in women's sports as a no-no. No men in women's sports, and no transgender mutilization of our children. These are 99% issues, and we have to do it. We have to protect. Look at what's gone on in Los Angeles and California. The vote still hasn't been counted. What's it, 2 weeks now? It still hasn't been counted. And I don't know Spencer Pratt, but I watched him and he was doing really nicely. All of a sudden he's out. And I said he was going to be out because he was doing well. And then a week later they started saying, oh, he's starting to lose favor. He's starting to lose. I said, they just rigged the election. And they were going to do that with Steve Hilton. He's a good man. And I asked the U.S. attorney to go look at their votes. And as soon as I did that, they announced that Steve Hilton would be a finalist. So now we have rigged elections. Now, in my case, I made it too big to rig. Remember the expression, too big to rig? But we have rigged and we have to have voter ID. If we don't have voter ID and proof of citizenship, but basically it's the Save America Act. Everybody wants it. Everybody is it, including Democrats. 87% of Democrats want it. Not the leaders, because they want to cheat. Their policy is so bad, they're unelectable.
3: Would you veto it? Before you came to your desk, sir, would you veto it?
0: About what?
3: In the housing bill that you didn't sign today.
0: No, I said I'm not signing the housing bill. I want to see what happens. We said, look, the housing bill is housing. I made big

0: millions of dollars with housing. I know housing better than anybody, maybe anywhere. It's all about the interest rate. Lower the interest rates, you can have all the housing you want. But you have to understand, I don't want to hurt people that own houses too. These people, for the first time in their lives, they have valuable houses. They become rich. I don't want to hurt them either.
1: Sir,
0: what you want to do is what's good for everyone. Get the interest rates down. We have this numbskull that was the head of the Fed before, and he's a stupid person. And we call him too late because he was too late with the interest rates all the time. We need low interest rates. Low interest rates will solve everything. We'll solve that. Now, despite that, we're doing well with housing. But where we're really doing well is oil is plummeting and costs are coming down. Affordability, we're doing great. The Democrats gave us a tremendous affordability problem, and we're reducing prices a lot.
1: Weeks, yeah. 3 or 4 weeks. Would you want to be the first person on his list to visit globally?
0: No, but I think we're probably of a different persuasion. He's very liberal. But, you know, I got along well with Starmer. I disagreed with Starmer. I said, you have two problems, immigration and energy. And crime, too, by the way. Crime. You have a terrible mayor of London, by the way. I don't want to cause any problems, but your mayor of London is grossly incompetent, a bad person, and a horrible representative for your country. You know that. That's why you're smiling and laughing, and it's true. But you know that. The mayor of London is a horror show. But you have a crime problem. You have an immigration problem. The immigration helps cause the crime, by the way. And you have a tremendous energy problem. You're building stupid windmills all over the country, and they don't do the job. You have the greatest oil field in the world, one of them. It's called the North Sea Oil. All you have to do is bid it out to Exxon, Chevron, Shell, British Petroleum. They're begging to go there and pay billions of dollars. And because the left is so crazy, they don't want the money. And the country is losing. I mean, it's going to go, your country is going to go bankrupt. Think of it, you have one of these. Now, most countries don't have that. You have the North Sea oil, and you have the best part of it. Think of it, you go to Norway, who doesn't have the best part of it, and you give them, and they have $2 trillion in the bank. You know, they have $2 trillion, maybe more, because the UK pays them all this money and others. But you have one of the greatest fields, and I told this guy 15 times, and he wouldn't do it. I said, you're going to lose your prime ministership. And he did. In fact, I called it about 3 days earlier, right? Remember I said he was leaving? I wonder if that nudged him out.
1: Mr. President, would you block a final Iran deal if it included any kind of fees on shipping American?
0: Yeah, no, it would be unacceptable to me. Because we have numerous straits, and if you did that for them, you'd have to do it for other people. You have other straits. I wouldn't allow it there either. Yeah, it would be a game changer.
1: And have you made progress on munitions building in Europe? That's obviously something.
0: Yeah, we always make progress. Some of the countries that he represents aren't as good as him. He's great. They're lucky they have him. They're lucky they have that guy.
2: Behind you. That Congress voting to end the war with Iran, even in a non-binding way, impacts your negotiations with Iran?
0: So we're doing great in our negotiations with Iran. Right in the middle of one of the key things, which we're going to get anyway, we have breaking news. The Senate has voted that they'd like Trump to stop the war. So Iran sees that and they go, what's that all about? Now, you know it's meaningless, right? But I had lunch with them. We had 4 Republican senators. And all Democrats, you know, Democrats, they want to lose the war because they're stupid. That's why we call them Democrats, you know. I no longer use the E. I've changed the E into a U. We call them Democrats. They're dumb. Their policy is so bad. That's why they have to, they are opposed to the Save America Act because they don't want voter ID. They don't want proof of citizenship. You know why? Because they have to cheat. Their policy is so

0: bad that if they don't cheat, they wouldn't win an election. They're phenomenal cheaters, and they stick together. But you know, the people, the Democrat people, are 87% in favor of the Save America Act. Yeah, please.
1: Last night, of course, you know, as Peter pointed out, we saw the Mondan back candidates win in Jeffries and Schumer's backyard. You told me in October that Schumer was gonzo and that Mondani was the leader of the party. Because the last night's results
0: agreed
1: with that assessment.
0: Well, Schumer's lost his way. He's become essentially a Palestinian. I think it's the greatest transformation of a political position I've ever seen. Chuck Schumer, who was a strong supporter of Israel, and he's become 100% Palestinian. In fact, I've asked for a beautiful, beautiful silk outfit to be sent in the Palestinian tradition. I'm going to send it to him as a birthday present. Now, it's the greatest transformation of a political ideology I've ever seen. Chuck Schumer is Jewish, and he was a strong supporter of Israel. Not that strong, because he let the Obama, even though he was opposed to it, he let the JCPOA get through. He could have fought that harder with Barack Hussein Obama. Have you heard of him? So, but Chuck Schumer's a Palestinian now. Said,
1: And do Democrats have a problem on their hands now that, you know, Obama and Mamdani, they're two true leaders, neither of them can run for president in 28?
0: Well, you know, Mamdani was here, as you know, twice. And he's a very nice guy. He's a charming guy, good-looking guy. We talk, but you can't raise taxes on people when you force them to leave your state or your city, and they're leaving and they're going to Florida. Most of them are going down to Palm Beach in Miami. They're just leaving. And they pay 90% of your taxes. And I keep wondering, how are you going to do this? Every day you read about somebody that's leaving for Florida, mostly Florida, and other places, but they're leaving. You can't put estate taxes on that are so high that when a loving father or mother dies, and they leave it to their beautiful child, the child is supposed to pay 50% tax. That's on top of federal tax, right? So basically you're leaving him nothing. What you're doing is you're just for, I mean, you could be liberal, you could be anything. It's common sense. You're forcing people to leave. And these are the people that pay the taxes. They pay 90% of the taxes. And they're leaving New York. And they're leaving California, too.
2: Thank you very much, Mr. President. You said yes to the jet engines, but you're a very direct, very straightforward, no-nonsense man, as you've known in Turkey as well. What needs to happen for the F-35 deal to be finalized? What do you need to see?
0: Why don't you answer that question, J.D.? I want to give you an easy one.
3: Okay, thank you, sir.
0: He's done a great job over there, by the way.
3: Well, I know that Pete and the entire team are reviewing this right now because there are certain things that we have to certify that have happened in order to comply with American law. The president has asked us to do that. We're running the traps and confirming that's happened. This is really a congressional thing and ensuring that Turkey has complied with American law so they can get the F-35s. And, of course, we'll announce that when we have that release.
0: Yeah, we're going to work. Look, hey, he's a man who is a little controversial, but I am too. But I know him. I think he's a very good person. He's helped us a lot. Anytime I've helped, like as an example, I said, I'd love you to stay out of the war with Iran. That's a natural for him, right? He stayed out. I like him. A lot of times when they have a problem with Erdogan, they call me and they say, would you talk to him? They'll call me. They'll say, could you do me a favor and talk to him? You have a question in the back? No, yeah, in the back. I love your questions, but you've asked a lot of them. You're very nice. I appreciate it.
4: Thank you, Mr. President. Earlier today, you instructed your Department of Justice to do an investigation for oil companies that you said gas prices were not coming down quick enough.
0: That's right.
4: And you are concerned that there is price gouging going on, taking advantage of the crisis, sir. Can you elaborate on that?
0: So it's ExxonMobil, it's Chevron, it's Shell, it's BP, it's a lot of them. The gasoline or the oil prices have come down so much, and we are not seeing anything at the pump by comparison to what it should be. We should be, in my opinion, at $2.25, right?

0: right now at the pump, and we're higher than that. And we are doing a big investigation on it. Yeah, they're not reducing the prices commensurate with what's happening. Look, we are sending out, think of it, 19 million barrels came out yesterday. That is a flood. That's like a gusher. That's an oil gusher. And they should be much lower, the gasoline prices, which really is what people see more than anything else, but the, you know, for their car. But the gasoline prices should be much lower at the pump. And the oil companies are possibly gouging. I hope they're not, otherwise they're going to be in big trouble. They're going to be in big trouble. We're not going to play games.
1: Mr. President, have you spoken to Mr. Sarek?
0: I have.
1: Yep.
0: I told him, don't gouge our people.
2: And you have been listening to President Donald Trump at the White House. He is hosting the NATO Secretary General. Wide-ranging conversation, to say the least. We start with NATO, though, and again, the president being very blunt that he was not pleased that European allies did not really engage at all with his war with Iran and said he was disappointed. The NATO Secretary General pushing back and saying that 4,000 to 5,000 flights, in fact, left European bases and that NATO and European allies were, in fact, cooperating. He also had charts. He brought props that he called it the Trump Trillion, saying that he had convinced NATO allies to spend $1.2 trillion more on defense and that that would bring 83,000 jobs. Kevin Liptak is at the White House for us. I mean, when I say wide-ranging, I mean it. Almost anything that you would see in a headline here. I have to say the president, you know, again said that we have a lot of elections that are rigged in the United States. That is patently false. And he took certainly a swipe at several Democrats as well. Kevin, I'll let you take it from here. And I'm wondering what stood out to you from this conversation.
3: Right. And I mean, I think the point of the meeting, which was Mark Rutte trying to come in and sort of assuage the president now 2 weeks ahead of this very critical NATO summit in Turkey, he's certainly living up to his reputation as a Trump flatterer. He brought those charts. He really tried to emphasize to Trump that the European allies were, in fact, helping out with the Iran war, but it really didn't seem to work. The president saying that he was let down by the fact that the Europeans didn't participate in the bombing runs, and also saying, I think quite extraordinarily, that he actually wouldn't be going to the NATO summit at all unless it was being hosted by the Turkish president Erdogan, which of course it is, and yes, he will be in Ankara in 2 weeks. And so for all of the attempts that Mark Rutte is making to try and cultivate Trump and to try and sort of keep him on side, I did not hear anything from the president there that would suggest that that is working in any way. The other, I think, interesting point that the president brought up here was the question of this housing bill that we were talking about earlier this hour, that the president has sort of shucked away in favor of this voting rights bill that he's trying to get passed. The president really downplaying the importance of this bill, which passed with more than 80 votes in the Senate, more than 350 votes in the House on a bipartisan basis. And the president saying that, in fact, the only way to get housing better in the United States is to bring interest rates down, really downplaying this very bipartisan achievement that the White House had spent yesterday really trying to trumpet. So sort of walking all over those efforts and suggesting that the only way to make housing more affordable was to bring the interest rates down. And so, you know, if I think you're the president's advisors, if you're Republicans on the Hill, or if you're Mark Rutte listening to this meeting, I don't think you're hearing a whole lot that you want to be hearing from the president. But nonetheless, he's still going on in here almost for an hour talking about all manner of topics. Just shows you where the president's head is at this very busy point.
2: Yeah, interesting. And as we were speaking before, he basically had a temper behind closed doors in Capitol Hill, didn't really speak too much, but seems to be speaking on all topics right now. We'll continue to monitor it. Kevin Liptak, grateful to you. Appreciate it. Now, U.S. markets finished mixed today as chip makers continue to weigh on Wall Street. The Dow Jones gained, though, 182 points. The S&P 500 and NASDAQ, as you see there, both in the red. Chip stocks sold off about midway through the session. NVIDIA and Intel each down about 0.5%. And it comes as a report from the Yale Budget Lab finds, I'm going to repeat this, no clear evidence of labor market disruption from AI. The report looked at churn across occupations and found AI exposure among the unemployed is flat. It says the rate follows pre-AI trends and falls within historical ranges. Since last

0: October, many companies have cut jobs as they focus on AI investment and restructuring, including Amazon, Cisco, and Salesforce. Martha Gimbel is the co-founder and executive director of the Budget Lab, and we're glad to have you here. Thanks for sticking around as we waded through that press conference from the president. As you see, though, there are lots of companies, we've heard it, we've covered it here on this show, cutting their workforces as they become more AI-focused. You're seeing something there that really indicates there is not going to be a severe disruption. What explains that? It is only because it's looking in the rearview mirror. Do you expect more to come?
1: Yeah, I mean, I do think it's important to say that this is backward-looking analysis. This is not a prediction about where we're going to be in a year, 5 years, 10 years. And so much of that is going to depend on non-technological

0: Ice Cube's Big 3 is back. The most competitive basketball league on earth is on CBS this Saturday. Big 3 All-Star Dwight Howard and the LA Riot take on Greg Monroe and the Dallas Power. Then in another clash of undefeated teams, Earl Clark and Coach Steven Jackson lead the DMV Trilogy against Montrezl Harrell, Coach Dr. J, and the Chicago Triplets. 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
4: Certainty on liability questions, things like that. I do want to follow up on, you know, you mentioned companies that have said that they are cutting jobs due to AI. And one of the things I think is really important there is that they have largely said that they're cutting jobs to make more capital investments in AI, which is different than we can replace our workforces with AI and don't need to use them anymore.
5: And that goes to the issue of productivity, right? And when will we see those gains? Top of mind, though, for so many is, you know, what we heard out of the New York Fed. That data says that unemployment rates for recent college graduates has been upwards of 5.5%. And that's just over the last few months. The timing certainly aligns with all of these AI headlines that we were getting. Is there any evidence there that entry-level jobs, though, are being cut?
4: Yeah, it really doesn't look like AI is impacting entry-level jobs at this time. You know, there's evidence, for instance, from the Economic Innovation Group that the labor market is bad for young workers, but for both those with a college degree and without, which suggests that whatever's going on is not AI. I think what makes it particularly hard is, frankly, economists don't have a good explanation for what's happening with young workers right now. We've ruled a bunch of things out, but we haven't explained it. And so, you know, I graduated in 2009, and that was a bad labor market, but I knew why. And so I think it's very frustrating for young people where there isn't an explanation for why it's harder to find a job than it used to be.
5: Yeah, and as you said, there's no one that seems to be able to pull the curtain back from that. And the indication is really in the fact of when you look at the statistics themselves. I mean, even Kevin Warsh was really signaling that the data may not be all it's cracked up to be. And we'll see what the Fed can do about that going forward. I am wondering, though, when you, and I know you hate to make predictions here, but when you look at what is happening and what you guys study, do you believe we are in for a disruption one way or the other?
4: I think we're almost certainly going to see technological displacement due to this technology. The question is how fast and how broad. I think one of the things that people like me really worry about is that, frankly, we in this country and in many countries are not good at handling that kind of disruption. We don't have a particularly robust social safety net. We're not good at retraining. And so, you know, who knows what this will end up looking like? But no matter what, I think the transition is going to be very difficult.
5: Yeah, and as you said, there is still no plan to deal with that. I only have about a minute left, but I do want to point out that you wrote an article recently on how government spending has been driving up borrowing costs for Americans throughout the last decade. I mean, music to my ears. I have been arguing this for a long time in terms of debts and deficits in the U.S., but you are the expert. How do you see it? And how much does that really impact affordability for Americans?
4: Yeah, so one of the things that we calculated here is that Congress's actions on the deficit since 2015 mean that people are paying basically the equivalent of an additional mortgage payment every year because of that increase in interest costs. You know, that's the kind of thing that's pernicious. It's hidden. There's not a line on your mortgage statement that says this amount due to Congress's actions. And so I think it's hard for people to see it directly, but it's affecting all of us.
5: Yeah, it's affecting everyone. And I do note, we just had that extended press conference in the Oval Office with the president. And even though the new Fed chair may need to be more hawkish, it doesn't look like interest rates, as much as the president wants them to decrease, are going to decrease anytime soon. Martha Gimbel, we have to leave it there. Again, we'll have you back on, though. We learned a lot. Really appreciate you being so patient.
4: Thank you for having me.
5: And that is Quest Means Business. I'm Paula Newton. The

Need a good laugh? We know a place. Just for Laughs Radio brings you nonstop stand-up bits by the best comics in the game. 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And the punchline? It's all waiting for you on TuneIn. 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
6: 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Of course. Catch and release. All right, Casey, we'll look for more tomorrow in the arena.
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6: Welcome to The Lead. I'm Dick Tapper. We're going to begin with an explosive day in our politics lead. President Trump threw a last-minute grenade into what was supposed to be a major bipartisan victory on housing affordability legislation. It's an issue the president's own team wanted him to embrace, given the economy and the financial pain so many Americans continue to feel. Instead, today, Trump ignored those pleas. Just hours before a signing ceremony, Trump canceled the event, refusing to sign legislation his own administration had been touting as one of the most significant housing bills in generations. His press secretary praised the measure late last night, calling it a historic step toward lowering housing costs and expanding home ownership. But by morning, the president reversed course, saying he would not sign the housing bill until Congress passed what's called the SAVE Act. That's legislation focused on fixing election problems that frankly do not exist in the way he describes them. Trump called the need to pass the SAVE Act a national emergency. This abrupt move set the stage for an already rather uncomfortable lunch on Capitol Hill, where President Trump faced Republicans still reeling from this rare bipartisan rebuke passed earlier this week, limiting his Iran war powers in a concurrent resolution. Trump came out of that lunch and declared Republicans a well-unified party, flaunted that it was a really great meeting.
8: We like everybody really in the room. I don't like a few people, but that's okay. I think you know who they are.
6: We like everybody in the room. I don't like a few people. Senators described a far different scene behind closed doors, including a fiery confrontation with outgoing Republican Senator Bill Cassidy over the issue of Iran. One source says that President Trump called the outgoing Louisiana Republican a, quote, lunatic. CNN's Kristen Holmes is on the National Mall, where Trump will hold a rally later tonight. But let's start with CNN's Manu Raju on Capitol Hill. Manu, tell us about what took place during this quite contentious meeting behind closed doors between Trump and Senate Republicans.
9: Yeah, I'm told from Republican sources that really it was that confrontation between Bill Cassidy and President Trump that was the most contentious of all of it. It all had to do with the war in Iran. And of course, the politics can't be ignored either. It was President Trump's decision to vote to push out Bill Cassidy from his Senate seat when by endorsing his primary challenger just last month, backing Cassidy's primary challenger. Cassidy came back to the United States Senate, has been a thorn in the side of President Trump since then, including voting just yesterday to limit the president's powers when it comes to the war in Iran. And that came up behind closed doors. Cassidy got up, asked him, what is the plan, Mr. President, for ending this war, for dealing with this war that you said would only go on for weeks? I'm told that President Trump told Cassidy to sit down. Cassidy refused. That's when President Trump called him a, quote, lunatic, I'm told. Cassidy referred to Trump as his brother. Trump said, you're not my brother. Ultimately, Cassidy sat down and the meeting went on. But, Jake, even though that was the biggest confrontation, there are so many Republicans who are concerned by the president's last-minute decision to scrap a major housing bill that they wanted to tout on the campaign trail on the issue of affordability. John Thune, the Senate Majority Leader, was completely blindsided by the president's decision here and has made clear to the president over and over again that the so-called Save America Act just does not have the votes to pass the United States Senate. But Trump has derailed the entire legislative agenda to asking Republicans to meet his demands, even though they frankly cannot be met, Jake.
6: All right, Manu. And Kristen, senators, Republican senators, saw this meeting as an opportunity to tell the president that this SAVE Act about election security, it simply doesn't have the votes to pass. Is there any sense that he's rethinking his position on demanding SAVE before anything else can be accomplished?
10: I think, Jake, the short answer is no, but I'll say that with the caveat that his own staffers, his most loyal allies on Capitol Hill, all believed he was going to sign the housing bill until he posted that he wasn't. So things with Donald Trump can change at any moment. But he basically took this message that he has been having in private, where he's been frustrated with Senate Majority Leader John Thune saying he's not being a leader, he's not working hard enough on the SAVE Act, and then took it to this luncheon and kept talking about the SAVE Act. And we even just heard him moments ago essentially saying that, or not answering, if he would or wouldn't veto the housing bill if it came to his desk. Now, we have sources that say that likely the Congress or the Senate could override any veto, just given how much support that housing bill has. But right now, he is fixated on linking these two things. This is just going to add yet another bit of heartache to White House officials who wanted him to be talking about affordability. And as Manu mentioned, those Republicans who are hoping to tout this as one of their many messages about affordability on the campaign trail.
6: All right, Kristen Holmes and Manu Raju, thanks to both of you. Let's bring in former DNC communications director Xochitl Hinojosa, also former Trump campaign advisor David Urban. David, you're not a psychologist, but you did work for Trump in the past. Try to explain that. Why is he doing this?
11: Wow.
6: Why is he trampling on a clean legislative win that would help people with housing affordability at a time when they're suffering, a bipartisan bill, and instead focus on grievance and an election bill that is not particularly popular and has no chance of passing the Senate?
11: Yeah, I mean, Jake, it's a good question, right? And the president here, I think, is really, you know, kind of biting his nose off to spite his face in that This housing bill will help him, right, and help Republicans,
6: yeah,
11: perhaps, right, keep control of the House, which would be a terrible thing. He is pushing this voting rights bill, saying election integrity bill, thinking that I need this so that I can keep control of the House. No, he's missing the point. Do the affordability piece, you'll win. You win those. And he mistakes the fact that, you know, I worked in the Senate for a senator for a long time. And you know this, Jake, you go to the floor of the Senate, you say, Mr. President, like a third of the Senate turns around because each one of those individuals
6: right.
11: thinks they could be the president and they're going to run for president at some point. And they have 6-year terms. The Senate ain't the House.
6: Right.
11: You can go to the House and bully people and kind of strong arm them. The senators have 6-year terms for a reason. Half of these folks are not going to run until Donald Trump is long gone.
6: Right.
11: He's alienated a good handful. And there may be a few whispering in his ear, you know, like maybe the senator from Florida, right?
6: Right,
11: Mr.
6: Scott, yeah.
11: Who's saying, you know, Thune's not working it hard enough for you, right? I don't know where he's getting that message
6: Although Rick
11: from.
6: Scott, who we'll have on the show later today, he says that he told the president they just don't have the votes.
11: And so, you know, I don't understand the fixation on it. I obviously do understand the fixation.

0: station, still 2020 redux, right?
1: Right.
0: But if you pass this housing bill, it's a big victory. You know, James Blair and others are out there talking about it tomorrow. It's a great message. Turn the page.
1: Yeah.
0: We get it. People, you know, it's just a great story versus, you know, now we're talking about an inter-party scrum.
1: Him calling Bill Cassidy a lunatic.
0: Yeah, and having a you know, kind of a scrum inside the caucus there, which, dude, doesn't need to be they don't need to fight that.
1: Yeah,
0: fight,
1: and right? Bill Cassidy, just a few minutes ago, telling reporters something along the lines of, when he's pressing about Iran, you haven't told the American people what's going on. It was supposed to last 4 weeks, this war. It's lasted 4 months. Our objectives have not been achieved. What's going on? I mean, that's kind of like a reasonable thing to challenge the president on. It strikes me, Xochitl, looking at the landscape of how Democratic leaders, quote unquote, have been leading, the best thing you have going for you is Donald Trump.
2: Is Donald Trump. I joked about this a few months ago that I thought that Donald Trump was trying to sabotage the midterm elections for, you know, against his own party and for so that Democrats could win. And every day he gives us a new piece of information where I believe this is true. I mean, he was elected not because of election integrity issues. He was elected to lower prices. And at the start, whether it is his tariff policy, whether it is this war that he was the one who started, whether now he has nothing, you know this, Jake, nothing happens in Washington, nothing bipartisan. There's finally a bipartisan bill on affordability, and yet he has stopped it. The best thing he could have done for his party is have a signing ceremony to talk about how he is lowering costs.
1: Yeah.
2: And so I still continue to
0: think that. But just not for his party, but for himself.
1: Yeah.
2: And now, yes, exactly. And for himself. And, you know, and the reality is that the ads write themselves. He continues to give Democrats a gift for us to win in November.
1: He called it a minor bill. It's not a minor bill. It would really help people.
2: Tell that to Americans who are struggling.
1: And by the way, if elections were really such a huge problem, how did he get elected in 2024?
2: That's right. That one.
1: He is the president. Anyway, stick around. Thanks to both of you. So that's the big story for Republicans. For Democrats, it's the far left making a clean sweep in New York City with Mayor Mamdani doing the pushing. Does this signal a larger transition in the Democratic Party? We're going to talk about that. Plus, Maggie Haberman and Jonathan Swan from The New York Times are going to be here talking about their brand new book, Regime Change, about President Trump's first year, from the Epstein crisis in the White House to obsessions you didn't know about the president. Their incredible reporting coming up.
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7: And we're back in the politics lead. A sweeping victory for Mayor Zohran Mamdani-backed candidates in three New York City congressional races. The wins expose vulnerabilities inside the establishment Democratic Party to the ascendant progressive, sometimes Democratic socialist wing.
8: New Yorkers are hungry for a new kind of politics. They are hungry for a politics that understands working people should be at the heart of it. What their successes represent is a shift in the balance of power between working people and special interests.
7: Something of a victory lap there for the mayor. Former city comptroller Brad Lander and Democratic Socialist Daria Lisa Avila Chevalier both ousted incumbent Democratic congresspeople opponents. And also, first-term state assemblywoman Claire Valdez won an open seat against a rival backed by the incumbent. All three of the victors share Mamdani's progressive economic agenda, staunchly reject America's allyship with Israel, and also, frankly, are not enamored of establishment Democratic leaders. House Minority Leader Hakeem Jeffries backed the losing candidates in all three of those races. He had a message today for Mayor Mamdani.
9: The mayor and I agreed to strongly disagree about some of his endorsements, and he's got work to do in terms of the conversations that he's going to have with members of Congress.
7: Democrats at large are now reckoning with inroads made by Democratic Socialist candidates in their push for party power with an apparent kingmaker, Zohran Mamdani, at the helm, driving his party to the left. Let's bring in my panel. Fez, let me start with you, and just to remind folks, you're a longtime advisor to Bernie Sanders, and you've been part of the progressive push for the Democratic Party for quite some time. What were your main takeaways? It seems as though your wing of the Democratic Party is really ascendant.
10: Right, and we have to ask why. And right now, if you mix all of the Democrats and Republicans in a bucket and said, how do I know which one is a Democratic Socialist or Progressive Populist? Jake, it would be the one that's clearly standing up against the influence of big money. You'd sort them all and say, who's not taking corporate PAC contributions? Who's upset about an oligarchy that runs our entire political and economic systems? Well, it's likely to be the Progressive Populist, who also has an integrity of saying, well, I'm going to get in there and shake this up. I don't believe the status quo works. And so they couple that with an agenda. And you say, well, which of these stands for Medicare for all? Well, it's a Progressive Populist. Who believes in taxation of the rich? Who wants to regulate AI? So they're both bringing a sense of fighting wealth and power and an agenda and a vision. It's right now it's clicking.
7: And Sochi last night was not a one-off, we should know, or a three-off. The two DSA members, Chevalier and Valdez, last night make six high-profile Democratic Socialist candidates across the country in places like my home congressional district in Philly, here in D.C., in addition to four current lawmakers who claim the DSA. What are you hearing from establishment Democrats? I'm sorry to say that that's what you are. From establishment Democrats about what this is nationally. I don't mean it as a slur.
11: So I do think that there is this sort of anti-incumbent sentiment. We're seeing it on the Republican side. We saw, obviously, John Cornyn just a few weeks ago completely ousted. And then we're seeing it on the Democratic side, too. And I think the name of the game is authenticity. We're seeing that, yes, voters want to shake things up, just as Faz said. They also want to hear about the economy. And in a lot of those races, they are talking about the economy. But what establishment Democrats are also talking about is, if you're looking at a place like New York, a place like New York is not a place like my home state of Texas, for example, or some of these like red or purple states. The reality is that when you're looking at the map, and if you're Hakeem Jeffries and you're seeing this, and a lot of people are saying that this was a blow to him, but these seats did not necessarily get us to 218, to winning the majority. And I think that's what you will hear from Democrats on the Hill right now. And then also from Democrats in tough races. They all want to talk about the economy. They all want to lower the cost of living. How they get there is a different story. And I do think that everyone has to show authenticity and sort of kind of ensure that who they're talking to are the voters directly. And I think that's what happened in New York. And it is this anti-incumbent sentiment.
7: There's another issue, of course, that's very important on the populist left, which is Trump and the Democratic Party's longtime support for Israel, yeah, for Netanyahu, for this war in Gaza. So let's focus on the race between Brad Lander, who won, former comptroller, and Congressman Dan Goldman. Both of them Jewish, both of them Democrats. Their key difference was on whether Goldman was supported by AIPAC and supported by, let's just call them, pro-Israel candidates, and Lander rejected that. Here's some of what Lander said last night about this race.
2: I will be one of the Jewish members of Congress most willing to stand up loud for Palestinian human rights, freedom, and dignity. I will stand firmly against bigotry aimed at Jews as well. That's not two different jobs. That's the same job.
7: No, I don't think Goldman views it that way, because he felt that he's been experiencing a lot of anti-Semitic blowback against him from the progressive left, including at a time when he was banned from a coffee shop because of his support of Israel. What's the role of this? Does one have to be in the Mamdani wing of the Democratic Party when it comes to Israel, in the sense that he doesn't think it should exist as a Jewish state, to be in this new progressive wing?
10: I think you have to have some anger about what's been going on by Netanyahu and Israel over the last 3 or 4 years.
7: You read this book, by the way, I'm just regime change, and Trump is angry about Netanyahu. It's not just...
10: Well, and AIPAC's activity. So right now, as we talk, Jake, right, he's trying to settle the Iran deal on terms that I think he got into Box Canyon, he being Trump, and I'm supportive of ending this war and focusing on America. He being Trump is also trying to end the Lebanon conflict, say, hey, stop bombing Beirut. I happen to agree with that, too. You know who doesn't? AIPAC. AIPAC would like both of those conflicts to continue at a low boil or high boil, whatever. Just keep it going. And so it is happens to be this faction, this whatever you call us, Jake, we're a version of the moral conscience of a Democratic Party. Say, this is wrong. This
7: is called you the progressive left. Is that not a fair?
10: There was a faction comment, but that's fine. Whatever we are.
7: I certainly didn't mean any
10: No, insult. I didn't take it that way. I'm saying that we are building a sense of a moral consciousness that is reaching majorities.
7: Or a movement. You want me to call it a movement? I'm happy to call it a movement.
10: A majority of the American people support it, is my point. A vast majority.
7: On that issue, absolutely.
11: Yeah, but I will also say, I think that people have a right to be angry at Netanyahu. The anti-Semitism stuff, that does have to stop within the party. I think what Dan Goldman did face is completely wrong, and Democrats moving forward need to ensure that they're not crossing that line.
7: All right, Sochi and Faz, thanks so much for being here. Really appreciate it. Later, a more centrist Democrat than Mayor Mamdani, Maryland Governor Wes Moore, coming up fresh off his own election win. But first, what's really going on inside Iran? Apparently executions, and more of them in recent months. Is this an emboldened Iranian regime? The report is...
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3: In the world lead, America's top diplomat, the Secretary of State Marco Rubio, says negotiations to permanently end the war in Iran will pick back up next week. He is visiting the UAE and Bahrain and Kuwait, three Gulf nations that bore the brunt of Iranian attacks against Gulf states in the early days of the war. Here's what Secretary Rubio would say about his conversations today in Kuwait.
4: These are long-standing relationships with these countries. So we speak very frankly, very openly, very honestly. We get their input. And that's what we're here to do, to get their input. They're our partner.
3: Meanwhile, a disturbing report about what is happening in Iran itself right now. Apparently, executions are ramping up. At least 44 political prisoners have been killed since March 18th. That, according to Iran Human Rights, an NGO based in Norway. Let's bring in Nazanin Bonyadi, a British-Iranian activist and actress born in Tehran. Raised in London. Horrible stuff. Not a surprise, I suppose. The report about political prisoners executed follows what we heard last month from Amnesty International when it warned that Iranian authorities were using the cover of wartime conditions to accelerate these arbitrary arrests, harsh prison sentences, and now it's even worse. Is that what you're hearing, too?
5: Thanks for having me back on, Jake. Yeah, that's exactly what I'm hearing. I mean, this is the usual pattern for the Islamic Republic. After the 2019 protests, you

0: saw a surge of executions in 2020 and again in 2023 because of the 2022 protests and now again. But these executions are unprecedented. We've got actually 47 is what the latest number of executions of political and security related executions in the Islamic Republic. And of course, the thing that is really devastating is in the 14 points of the MOU, the Memorandum of Understanding between Iran and the US, the point number two points to the sovereignty of the Islamic Republic and the US, nothing about the Iranian people or the sovereignty of the Iranian people. And that's exactly what they've been fighting for their own sovereignty.
1: Yeah, despite the president telling the Iranian people before the war began, help is on the way. People taking to the streets and a lot of them getting killed.
0: Yeah, exactly. Help is on the way. And what started as a condemnation of atrocity crimes basically turned into a photo op with the perpetrators of those atrocity crimes.
1: It was only a week ago that Iranian state media reported the regime would stop blocking access to the internet, saying the country reached a level of maturity. Do you think that is that still going on? Is the no?
0: Not if you ask Javad Ali Kordi, the lawyer who just got permanently disbarred and is facing an 18-year prison sentence. Not if you ask Parastu, the singer Ahmadi, who has just been sentenced to 74 flogs for showing her year and singing in public 2 years ago. Not if you talk to the families of the many, many people on death row currently and facing this execution surge. The situation on the ground in Iran is dire. It continues to be dire. And no, this regime has not only not changed, it's become entrenched and more brutal.
1: There was so much hope when this war began among the Iranian people and activists such as you, hoping that this war would actually bring about regime change. The way you describe it, it sounds like things are worse than ever before.
0: They absolutely are worse, Jake. What started off as a call for a multilateral humanitarian intervention has been anything but. This is not what that looks like. And as I said, the U.S. seems far more interested in basically freeing up the Strait of Hormuz and talking about the nuclear issue. And once again, the Iranian people have been sidelined.
1: Nazanin Bunyadi, thank you so much. I always appreciate your being here. Coming up next, Maggie Haberman and Jonathan Swan on their brand new book, Regime Change, all about President Trump's first year. Stay with us.

0: Hi there and welcome to CNN World Sport as we come to you live from Atlanta, one of the USA's 11 host World Cup cities. An absolute feast of football on this day. Six matches on tap right across all three North American nations. Not just the US, but Canada and Mexico as well. Fair to say that we are very much at the business end now of the group stage fixtures with so much on the line. The standout fixture this evening seeing five-time winners Brazil facing Scotland. That game in Miami kicking off in about half an hour from right now. Avoiding defeat would likely seal a first ever last 32 place for the Scots. Morocco in action against Haiti. Both Brazil and Morocco on 4 points. Our Don Riddell at the Fan Fest right here in Atlanta, which is where Morocco and Haiti are playing. Don, as we count down to kickoff, how is the atmosphere building up where you are?
1: Patrick, it is an absolutely wonderful atmosphere. You can probably hear it. I can barely hear you, so I can tell you it's very, very loud here. But it is just an absolute scene. This fan park, as you know, you've broadcast from here before, and I know you've been here. It's just, it really is a festival. It's been wildly, wildly popular. Out of all the festivals of the 11 host cities in the United States, this has been by far and away the most popular. They've had to open it for a night they weren't planning to tomorrow night for the US game. And it's just wonderful. It's absolutely wonderful. And there are just, I see shirts and flags from so many different countries, not just the teams that are involved tonight. So I can see a Bosnian flag down there. Of course, they had a good win earlier on. We saw a Congo line earlier on. There's fans from Brazil, Argentina, Morocco, Haiti, England, Scotland. It's brilliant, absolutely brilliant. And we're lucky to live here in Atlanta, Patrick. Of course, we're here because we work for CNN, but we've made this city our home. And it does now claim to be the soccer capital of the United States. And I think this tournament really has been its sort of crowning moment. Remember when the tournament was played here back in 1994, Atlanta didn't host the game. Now they're hosting 8 games, including the semi-final, and the whole city is just into it. It's wonderful. Before I hand it back to you, I just want to show you something that might make you a little bit well gel, as we used to say in England. I got the wristband. I got the wristband. This is the Bank of America wristband, which has become the must-have item at these fan festivals in the United States. And I don't know if you got one yet, but I'll be wearing mine with pride.
0: Don, please bring me back one. I still haven't picked mine up, so I'm going to hold you to that, mate. Thank you so much. It does sound a terrific atmosphere where you are. And you're absolutely right. It's an absolute privilege to live in this city at this time, no question. Don, you were right there at the previous World Cup, the Men's World Cup in 2022 in Qatar. You saw Morocco's magical run all the way to the semis. So the big question, can they do it again? What do you say?
1: Well, I've spoken to some of their fans who say they want to take it one step further and go all the way and lift the trophy this time. And they have good reason to be optimistic. Morocco really are one of the emerging powers in the world game. 2022 in Qatar was incredible. It was wonderful. That was their coming out party. Of course, they were playing a tournament that was kind of in their own backyard or close to it. They became the first African team to make it to the semi-finals. Before that, African teams had really struggled to make an impact on the World Cup. Quarterfinal was the best they could do, and that didn't happen very often. So for Morocco to take it one step further was remarkable. Of course, they knocked out Cristiano Ronaldo's Portugal on the way. I saw them do that. And who knows what is possible this time around? But it's not just the national men's team. The women's team is doing well. The under-20 team has won the World Cup at the under-20 level. They've done well in the Olympics in Paris. And so it feels like it's their time. Now, it's early in the tournament. There are so many potential pitfalls and opponents ahead still to come. Morocco have been drawn in a group alongside Brazil. They gave a really good account of themselves in the first game in that one-all draw. They then beat Scotland in the second game. Narrowly, it was only by a goal to nil. Scotland gave them a tough game, but they got the 3 points. And today they will see this as their gimme, I suppose, as their easy game in the group. It's against Haiti, a team that hasn't played in the World Cup since 1974, and a team that has already been knocked out. There's a lot of Haiti fans here. I've been speaking to many of them this afternoon. They just want to see their team score a goal. They haven't managed to hit the back of the net in either of their two games so far against Scotland and Brazil. So they'll be happy with a goal, but I think they're expecting Morocco to win this game. And then we will see what comes after that. But remember, Morocco arrive here as the reigning AFCON champions. They hosted the AFCON earlier this year. They played Senegal in the final. They lost the game, but controversially, AFCON later stripped Senegal of the title because so many of their players left the field at the end of that game when it was so contentious over that controversial penalty. So Senegal will appeal it, but at the moment, Morocco are the reigning AFCON champions, and they're hoping to lift another trophy here later this tournament.
0: Don, thank you very much indeed. Yeah, and the new manager at the helm as well. Don Riddell for us there. Thank you so much in the Atlanta fan park. All right, well, as we mentioned, Brazil at this hour preparing to play Scotland, who are in their first World Cup since 1998. This is the fifth time these two countries have met in this famous old tournament. You know, Scotland still seeking that elusive first win. From Miami now, ahead of the match, CNN Espanol's Elizabeth Perez now.
2: Miami has been painted yellow, green and blue, but also it's full of tartan and bagpipes everywhere. Today, Brazil and Scotland are playing for much more than just 3 points in the World Cup. La Canarinha arrives under pressure to win and prove their title credentials. As always,
3: Scotland!
2: Millions of fans are fixed on a team that lives to win the World Cup, and their fans came in masses to support them.
3: Brazil!
2: What do you think of this atmosphere?
3: It's great, my friends. It's great. It's great to come here and see our friends, the Scottish, lose a great match. Ninguém vai me segurar daquele jeito de sair.
4: We are Neymar fans.
5: Yes.
4: Yes.
2: So, who do you think is going to win today, Scotland or Brazil?
5: Brazil, of course.
2: What score?
4: I say 6-0.
2: And do you know how to dance samba?
4: A little bit.
5: Let's see.
4: Here you go.
5: Hey.
6: Un beso, mis amigos. Vamos, Brasil.
2: The Scotland team is looking to keep the dream alive. Their fans have taken over Miami as well and promised to make their presence felt inside, but also outside the stadium with their kilt and bagpipes.
7: So this is called the kilt. The design is called tartan. So this year, like, everyone's got a different, like, family tartan, which has different colors. So this one here is called the Douglas tartan.
2: Are you from Miami or are you traveling all the way
8: from
2: Scotland?
8: No, I've traveled. We've been in Boston for a week and down in Miami for a week. We come the south of Edinburgh in Scotland. So we think this is fantastic.
2: So what do you think the team is going to do today against Brazil?
8: We are hoping for a miracle today. Maybe 1-1 would be fantastico for Scotland.
9: Yeah, I'm just back from Mexico City. I was in Zocalo. I was at the pyramids. And I loved the Mexican people. They were amazing. So hopefully Scotland do the business today. And then I'll be back in Mexico City next week.
0: Exactly.
9: To play Mexico.
10: I think it'll be a great game. I'm hoping for a nice 2-2. We can go home happy.
2: And if there is one clear winner already, it's the fans. Brazilians and Scots alike have turned the pre-match atmosphere into a true celebration of football. Hey! I'm Elizabeth Perez from Miami Gardens. Back to you.
0: Ellie Perez, we thank you. Some big team news. Neymar does not start the game for Brazil, but he is on the bench. All right, USA-Mexico already through to the knockout stages. So over to you, Canada, as the third of the co-hosts looked to book their spot in the round of 32. We will reveal all in just moments. Stay with us.
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1: Welcome back to you after Mexico and the United States. Canada now the third co-host to reach the last 32 despite losing on Wednesday to Switzerland. The Swiss were in control, went 2-0 up in the game and coasting, but the Canadians did pull one back with just over 10 minutes or so to go when Promise David pulls one back there. Not enough, though, for Jesse Marsh's team. They lose 2-1. They still advance, though, the Swiss topping the group. Our senior sports analyst, Darren Lewis, joining us now. Darren, thanks so much. Canada through, but this is important, isn't it? They now lose

0: home field advantage for the next round of the tournament, the round of 32. They won't get to play on home soil in Canada. Tell us more.
1: Yes, indeed. Hi there, Pat. The interesting thing about this game is exactly as you have outlined it, because the Canadian co-hosts, they would have played their knockout stage game in the round of 32 in Vancouver. Home advantage, a great chance to progress. Instead, Jesse Marsh and his men are going to have to go to Los Angeles, likely to play South Korea. And travelling to Los Angeles, that's added travel time. That's less rest, less preparation time. Whereas Marek Yakin's Swiss side, they're going to stay in Vancouver. They're going to relax. They're going to have a game against a third-place team. As it stands, we think that will be Belgium. And I've got to say about Marek Yakin, you know, Pat, he is the hero of this win, because the Swiss head coach, he made changes for this showdown ahead of the game. Ruben Vargas in for the ineffective Dan Ondoy up front, scored the first goal. The midfielder, Johan Manzambi, who was in to replace Michel Ibischer, he scored the second. You suspect they will keep their places for the knockout stages, where you need players who are going to take their chances in games of very few. You could say, Pat, their Swiss timing was perfect.
0: Oh, yes. Darren. Sorry, I had to think about that for a sec. But yeah, absolutely spot on as always. Let's talk Bosnia, because they've done remarkably well, haven't they? I remember they beat Italy in the playoffs very dramatically, the penalty shootout. And now this day they beat Qatar to move on to 4 points. Is it going to be enough to advance, though? What are you saying?
1: I think it might well be. Qatar already had a disadvantage, to be fair. They were beaten 6-0 by Canada in their previous game, the biggest defeat in any competition for them in 18 years. They've now conceded 10 goals in their three group stage games. But for Bosnia, I think they do still now have a great chance, because remember, I think it's 8 third-place teams that go through to the next round, and it could be an historic first time they make it through to the knockout stages, where they would likely play the United States, who would have made a note of the finishing in the game that we saw this evening. In fact, I would imagine the USA head coach Mauricio Pochettino will have made a note of a talented rising star from tonight's game, Karim Alibegovic, because he announced himself on the international stage, the world stage, with a fantastic goal. He's only 18. He's a left winger. He went past two or three players before he really did slam one into the top corner. And I would suggest that there will have been one or two major European clubs that would look at him. But you do wonder, Pat, about the future of the Qatar head coach, Julen Lopetegui, formerly the manager of West Ham. He's won just 2 of his last 16 matches. And now they're going home.
0: Yeah. Much fallout you expect to come. We'll stay across it all. Let's look at Group C, Darren. Brazil, Scotland, Morocco, Haiti. Top spots still up for grabs. Much more riding on the lineup in the Scotland-Brazil match. This one in Miami. Those Scottish fans, Darren, they've been attracting plenty of attention. But their team have never beaten Brazil in 4 previous World Cup meetings. Will that change? What do you think?
1: Oh, Pat, I doubt it very much, because here's what the Scots are up against tonight. Vinicius Jr., he's been involved in 6 goals in his last 5 games for Brazil in all competitions. 3 goals, 3 assists. So far in this World Cup, he has scored in both group stage games. For context, only 4 players have scored in each of Brazil's first round games at World Cups. And each time, Brazil have gone on to win the World Cup. Jairzinho in 1970, Romario in 1994, and Ronaldo and Rivaldo in 2002. Could Vinny add to that list? That's what the Scots are up against. To be fair, the Scots do have their own incentive. If they win this match, they top Group C, they go through automatically. Even if they lose, goal difference comes into play. So as long as it's not too heavy, it could still be a good night for the Scots.
0: Yeah, I know you. Yeah, and I know Scottish fans absolutely daring to dream about how they're going to progress. Can they stay in the tournament? Who knows? But let's talk more about Brazil. What do you make of them so far? I know you've referenced they are stacked with superstar players. I get that. But specifically through 2 games under Carlo Ancelotti, what are you seeing?
1: Well, I'm seeing a team where the sum of the parts hasn't quite made an effective, well-oiled machine as it has done in the past. We talk about Scotland. I fell in love with

0: World Cup football in 1982 when David Neary scored for Scotland against Brazil, only for the Scots to be overwhelmed by the likes of Falcao and Adair and Junior and some really outstanding performers who played with the samba style that had become their trademark. But since then, so many of the Brazilian players have gone on to play European football, and there are many critics who say that the European style has overtaken the trademark samba style. And that's why so many of us have been underwhelmed by what we've seen so far from the Brazilians. But it really is early days. And if they were to top this group and get better as the tournament wears on, and, dare I say it, go on to win a sixth World Cup under Carlo Ancelotti, few people will mind or even remember this stuttering start that they have had so far.
1: I can't let our time together, Darren, pass without a question on Neymar, who has been named in the squad for this evening, back from injury. How does Carlo Ancelotti, how does he integrate him, if you like? How does he become a key part of this squad, if not the starting 11?
0: Well, you know what's interesting? What we've seen so far is a real body of opinion suggesting that maybe one or two of the players that we have really been exhilarated by over the last 15 years or so, maybe they're past it. Maybe they are not players for the here and the now, when so many of the young superstars are dominating with their cutting edge and their creativity and their ability to get us off our seats. But I look at Messi and I look at Ronaldo and the way that both those teams, Argentina and Portugal, have managed to create teams and structures that get the best out of them. Mm-hmm. And I wonder if Carlo Ancelotti might well be looking at that for Brazil and Neymar, because so many of the Brazilian fans, the Brazilian public, they want him in the side. They want to see him play yet again at a World Cup. But it's a World Cup where you've got to get it right, because the margins are so fine and the gap between the superpowers and the smaller nations is closing. So fingers crossed that we do see him. But I do think Carlo Ancelotti has to focus on winning first and then maybe on the artistic impression spearheaded by Neymar second.
1: We'll see if there's room for the country's all-time leading scorer. Thank you so much, Darren. We appreciate it. All the best to you.
0: You too, Pat.
1: All right, coming up, Colombia's footballers celebrating passage to the round of 32. We'll bring you more scenes out of Bogota next. Stay with us.
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0: Colombia celebrating a place back in the knockout stages of the FIFA World Cup. These are the scenes in Bogota, as over in Guadalajara. Daniel Munoz scoring the winner for Los Cafeteros against DR Congo with 15 to go in that one, seeing them top Group K through to the round of 32. The 2014 quarterfinalists delighted to be back to winning ways. Just remember, they actually missed out on the tournament in 2022, cheered on by their very passionate support.
1: In every interview, I have to say thank you to the people, because it is incredible how they cheer, how they follow the team. I am awestruck by that passion and their excitement. And well, it makes us more committed to keep giving everything for that yellow jersey that fills the stadiums with so much passion. So I always say this. This is what you all have proposed, what you have somehow unleashed. So God willing, may we continue like this.
0: Now, we just love our viral moments from this World Cup. And here is another one. We're going to stay in New York. We're going to head to the Big Apple, rather. And just look at these Norway fans at the Mets baseball game against the Cubs on Wednesday, doing the conga, much to the delight of everyone watching there. Norway playing in their first World Cup since 1998. And these fans enjoyed many viral moments. The Norwegians already through to the last 32. Ronaldinho might not be playing in this World Cup, but 24 years on from winning it, he's still making headlines. We will tell you why.

0: Ice Cube's Big 3 is back. The most competitive basketball league on earth is on CBS this Saturday. Big 3 All-Star Dwight Howard and the LA Riot take on Greg Monroe and the Dallas Power. Then in another clash of undefeated teams, Earl Clark and Coach Steven Jackson lead the DMV Trilogy against Montrezl Harrell, Coach Dr. J, and the Chicago Triplets. 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

0: Ice Cube's Big 3 is back. The most competitive basketball league on earth is on CBS this Saturday. Big 3 All-Star Dwight Howard and the LA Riot take on Greg Monroe and the Dallas Power. Then in another clash of undefeated teams, Earl Clark and Coach Steven Jackson lead the DMV Trilogy against Montrezl Harrell, Coach Dr. J, and the Chicago Triplets. 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
1: We'll see what impact he has. Thank you so much for joining us. We really do appreciate your company. Brazil, Scotland kicking off in just a few minutes from now, about 3 minutes or so before they get underway. We leave you with scenes out of Mexico, and Merlin the Duck is back as the co-hosts return to the pitch later on this Wednesday. Take care for the entire World Sport team. Thanks for joining us. Stay with CNN. It's Quack Quack from me. Bye for now.
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1: So, we mentioned earlier, Brazil looking to win their first World Cup since 2002. A big part of the team that year, Ronaldinho, who last played professionally for Fluminense 11 years ago. That was just a recap of the scores so far on this day and what's to come. Well, as far as Ronaldinho is concerned, get this. This is the big news. A lot of people are trying to get their heads around. Not the national team. He's not back playing for the national team. This is the Italian club side Ravenna, the 2005 Ballon d'Or winner on hand as a jersey is unveiled in his name. The 46-year-old who played for Milan, Barcelona and PSG during his storied career, saying he wants his story to inspire others to pursue their own ambitions. We'll see what impact he has. Thank you so much for joining us. We really do appreciate your company. Brazil, Scotland kicking off in just a few minutes from now, about 3 minutes or so before they get underway. We leave you with scenes out of Mexico, and Merlin the Duck is back as the co-host returns.

0: Whatever you're in the mood for, there's always something to listen to on TuneIn. 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

Just ahead for us this hour, armed with charts in the Oval Office, NATO Secretary General Mark Rutte showers President Donald Trump with praise while defending the role of European allies in the Iran war. Meanwhile, Europe buckles under deadly record-breaking temperatures as the continent's heat wave intensifies. And in the World Cup, Switzerland beat Canada while Scotland kicks off against Brazil in the next few moments. All of that and today's football action is coming up. But first, we begin in Washington with Donald Trump's meeting with the leader of the alliance, the U.S.

0: Ice Cube's Big 3 is back. The most competitive basketball league on earth is on CBS this Saturday. Big 3 All-Star Dwight Howard and the LA Riot take on Greg Monroe and the Dallas Power. Then in another clash of undefeated teams, Earl Clark and Coach Steven Jackson lead the DMV Trilogy against Montrezl Harrell, Coach Dr. J, and the Chicago Triplets. The game played the way you love. 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Presented by iHeart. Yay,
1: yay! Just ahead for us this hour, armed with charts in the Oval Office, NATO Secretary General Mark Rutte showers President Donald Trump with praise while defending the role of European allies in the Iran war. Meanwhile, Europe buckles under deadly record-breaking temperatures as the continent's heat wave intensifies. And in the World Cup, Switzerland beat Canada while Scotland kicks off against Brazil in the next few moments. All of that and today's football action is coming up. But first, we begin in Washington with Donald Trump's meeting with the leader of the alliance the U.S. president has repeatedly trashed. The two spoke ahead of next month's NATO summit in Turkey. Secretary General Mark Rutte repeatedly praised Mr. Trump and tried to assure him that Europe is on his side.
2: I really want to make clear how important it is what you are doing on Iran. This is, first of all, about the nuclear capability Iran was basically getting its hands on. And it would have been a threat to the region. It would have been a threat to the whole world. This is a country which is exporting chaos. It is exporting terrorism. And they were very near to getting their hands on the nuclear capability. You've seen last week in the G7, all the leaders in the G7 applauding the fact that this nuclear capability has been degraded. This is extremely important.
1: President Trump didn't seem convinced. He says he was disappointed by NATO allies over the war with Iran.
3: We were let down. We didn't need help on this at all. We demolished them in literally the first week. But it would have been nice if they would have said, we'd like to help.
1: Ben Liptak is live at the White House with more. You were monitoring all of that with us when it was happening in the Oval Office. I mean, look, Kevin Rutte really tried hard to school the president, especially with all the charts. He had facts and figures, but Trump stated bluntly that he was still disappointed.
4: Right. And I think Mark Rutte really living up to his reputation as sort of the world's flatterer of President Trump, trying to leverage this relationship that he has cultivated over the last year and a half to assuage the president's concerns about NATO. He brought all of those charts with him. He had them set up on easels. He tried to make the case that the NATO countries had all boosted their defense spending at President Trump's request. And the president sort of sat there, listened, but did not seem particularly convinced by Rutte's presentation or his argument. The president saying that, yes, he is still disappointed that he wished that the NATO allies had called him up at the onset of the war to say that they were ready and willing to help. But remember, Paula, President Trump did not bring any of them into the fold beforehand. There was no attempt at coalition building. And the effect of the war, which was a spike in gas and energy prices, hit Europe very, very hard. And so I think that they were understandably concerned about getting any more involved in this than they were. The president, I think, is looking ahead to this summit in Turkey that's set to take place in 2 weeks with, I think, a begrudging sense that he has to attend. He actually said that he wouldn't be going unless it was hosted by Turkey and its president Erdogan. And I think that will have not fallen on particularly receptive ears from Mark Rutte, who has really worked to try and ensure that this summit is a successful one. That's why he's here in Washington, to try and head off any attempt by the president either to withdraw from NATO or to diminish American support beforehand. And in fact, we just heard from Pete Hegseth, the defense secretary, over the last few weeks, saying that, in fact, the Pentagon would be conducting this six-month review of European force posture of American troops with the eye towards potentially reducing the staffing in countries that he doesn't feel are spending the appropriate amount for defense. And so even though Mark Rutte came to the White House today to try and reassure President Trump and to try and ensure that he isn't coming into this NATO summit preparing to blow the whole thing apart, I don't know that he's leaving feeling particularly convinced that President Trump is still on side.
1: Yeah, he might have been a bit more optimistic just because the president was asked about President Zelensky.

0: This is CNN.
1: Hello and a very warm welcome to our viewers joining us from all around the world. I'm Paula Newton.

0: Zelensky and how Ukraine is doing. He was positive about that, and we do know that those NATO allies are laying the table to get some kind of U.S. commitment on that in the next couple of weeks. Kevin Liptak for us, grateful to you, standing by at the White House. On Capitol Hill, meantime, a closed-door lunch between President Trump and Senate Republicans turned into a tense shouting match. President Trump and Senator Bill Cassidy, who recently lost a primary after Mr. Trump endorsed an opponent, clashed over the war in Iran. Source says the president even called Cassidy a lunatic. Tensions between President Trump and Senate Republicans were high after the president suddenly scrapped plans to sign a bipartisan housing bill earlier in the day. He demanded Congress pass his controversial election overhaul bill first. CNN's Manu Raju joins us now. You are watching all the festivities from the Hill. It seems both of those men, both Cassidy and President Trump, had scores to settle. But legislatively, what does any of this mean going forward? I mean, this bill for housing is essentially hijacked now, as I understand it, for how long?
1: Yeah, the entire legislative agenda, Paula, has been completely derailed over Donald Trump's push to pass what it's called the Save America Act. That bill would require voters to have proof of citizenship to register to vote. But here's the problem. It doesn't have the votes to get approved in the United States Senate. It got 48 votes the last time it was voted on. It would require 60 to get approved. And that means that Trump continues to demand passage of this Save America Act before anything else, and it's not going to happen, which means the whole agenda is stalled. When the reason why he came in and said he was not going to sign this big housing bill to lower housing costs for Americans, something that Republicans and Democrats wanted to cheerlead today, particularly Republicans on the issue of affordability. But after Trump scrapped that, it left them flummoxed, about uncertain about how to proceed. Now, behind closed doors, this blow up was not about that fight. It was about Iran. Bill Cassidy, the senator that you mentioned, who got into this row with Donald Trump, he was one of four Republican senators who voted just yesterday to limit the president's war powers with Iran. Trump was upset about this and called out those Republican senators, and it caused this back and forth with Cassidy, who wanted to know more about the war with Iran. One Republican senator, Kevin Cramer of North Dakota, I asked him about that feud and the aftermath of it.
2: I heard that he went after him about Iran in particular, and the president called him a lunatic.
3: Well, the president was the president. He was the same today as he was yesterday, as he was, you know, 6 years ago or 8 years ago. He did challenge him on Iran. What he was doing, really, you could talk to Bill, you probably have, but I think he's pretty open about it, obviously. But Bill was asked the president if he wanted an answer to the question. But why would anybody do this? And so Bill told them why he voted the way he did.
1: And I'm told behind closed doors that the president told Bill Cassidy to sit down. Cassidy would not sit down. The president called him a lunatic as Cassidy raised his voice. One senator told me that it was essentially Cassidy shouting at the president. Cassidy referred to the president as his, quote, brother. The president said, "I'm not your brother." Eventually, the feud subsided, but it underscores a larger issue here with Trump, because he is facing pushback in different wings of the Republican Party over Iran, also concerns about his demands over the Save America Act, and also his focus on key issues like the economy in this midterm election season, all coming at a very difficult time for the GOP, which is at the moment is in a state of disarray in the aftermath of Trump's visit and even before it. Paula.
0: Yeah, and given he was supposed to go up to Capitol Hill to play nice, I mean, certainly those who invited him there got something else entirely. Manu Raju, thanks for following all those news lines for us. Appreciate it.
1: Thank you.
0: Now, U.S. Secretary of State Marco Rubio is now in Bahrain as part of his trip to the Persian Gulf region. He's working to sell the Iran agreement to American allies, including the UAE and Kuwait. Listen.
4: We want them to know, and we want to reiterate and begin to talk to them and engage them on conversations about every decision that's made with regards to this negotiation. We're not going to do anything that undermines the security of our allies, our longstanding allies in the region. That's what we're here to do, to get their input. They're our partners. I'm not here to tell them. I'm here to hear as well.
0: Now, the head of the International Atomic Energy Agency said UN inspectors will visit nuclear sites in Iran, But Tehran rejects the claim, saying access to the sites will only be resolved in a final deal with Washington. Joining me now is Ernest Moniz. He is a former U.S., Energy Secretary and currently a special advisor to the president of MIT. I will say you negotiated the last deal with Iran, which is why we are really interested to hear what you have to say. I mean, you recently said that these inspectors coming into Iran is not so special. What is different, though, from what is going on now compared to the inspections that you negotiated? I mean, I know that a clear point was how to really safeguard the fact that Iran isn't covertly developing a nuclear weapon.
5: Exactly, Paula. So the statement that inspectors going into Iran is not really special flows from the fact that any member of the IAEA, like Iran, has a safeguards agreement, so-called, and inspectors must be admitted to check that. But the real point in the Iran situation is, of course, while they have pledged many, many times to never acquire or develop a nuclear weapon, the international community does not put much stock in that without having the backup of inspections and requirements on Iran that would prevent them from going to a bomb if they chose to do so. So therefore, when we come back to verification, we said in 2015, and we've said it at every opportunity since, that the most important part of a nuclear agreement with Iran is the verification measures. It's not enough to have verification only of the sites that Iran admits are nuclear sites, but they need access within a relatively short time to sites that are suspect of having nuclear activities not declared by Iran. In other words, covert sites, as you said. In the JCPOA, the agreement in 2015 with Iran, they agreed to provide such access within 24 days. And that's the I'm not saying that the negotiations now have to produce exactly the same processes, but that's the spirit. They must provide access to possibly covert sites in a relatively short time, or else the agreement, frankly, is not going to be worth very much.
0: And I am curious to hear from you about, you know, how do you take the measure of these negotiations as they stand right now, especially since it seems, at least in the beginning, the usual experts like yourself, you are a trained nuclear physicist, they weren't engaged at any detailed level. Do you believe this is happening now? Do you believe it has to happen now in order for this deal to really mean anything? And again, remembering that the president himself has said the priority is to make sure that Iran never acquire a nuclear weapon.
5: Paula, let me start with that last point, because I think it's very important to understand that the objective, as you stated, it was the objective with President Obama, it's the objective with President Trump, is for Iran never to develop a nuclear weapon. The objective is not no enrichment capability. Those things are often being equated. They're not the same thing. Now, clearly, if you have no enrichment capability in Iran, That's a hell of a good step towards not having a nuclear weapon. But there are many other ways to cut that. So I think the negotiators are going to have to be flexible and understanding on that. To really understand in depth, they will have to call upon the technical assets that the U.S. government has available, for example, in the DOE laboratories. Now, when I was negotiating as a nuclear physicist by training, of course, I had a certain advantage. I knew how to ask the right questions. But the current negotiators, what they need to do is to learn how to cooperate closely with our technical experts in the labs, in the agencies, et cetera. So that's very, very important. In terms of the negotiating strategy, clearly, one part is this whole set of nuclear issues that's got to get pinned down, as I said, including verification. But there are many other aspects of the MOU that really complicate the job of the negotiators, to be perfectly honest. We can start out with the very prominent role that Lebanon plays in the MOU, when of course Israel is not a member, is not a party to the negotiation. The Israeli cabinet has said that Israel will remain in southern Lebanon until Hezbollah is disarmed. Disarming Hezbollah is not part of the MOU. So there are some difficult circles to square there. There are other things. For example, there's a commitment.
0: I apologize for interrupting, but I do want to get to some critical points, which I'm sure you're going to bring up. And I want to highlight the fact that you and I spoke right after you negotiated the JCPOA. And at the time, I asked you questions about the missile program, the money going to Iran, the funding of proxies. Is it true that, you have to admit, Iran did then continue to be quite a menacing presence in the region and beyond? So I'm asking you, if you were at the table right now, how do you salvage this situation to still be able to meet a lot of those goals?
5: Well, you're right. That is a point I was heading towards. Let's go there. Look, President Obama had the same three challenges that we have today: nuclear, missiles, I might add drones to that, and proxies. President Obama made the strategic choice to pursue those items sequentially, starting out with the nuclear problem. Big problem in and of itself. We made a lot of progress. I think we resolved it. And we would have gone on, had there been a longer runway, to missiles next and proxies. I think it's fair to say that President Trump and Prime Minister Netanyahu together had in mind that they would get a solution to all the problems at once. Well, the reality is the MOU has backed up to where it is addressing only the nuclear issue and not the missiles and not the proxies. So we're kind of in the same place, but in a harder place on the nuclear front, because, for example, Iran, subsequent to our pulling out in 2018, has acquired about a half a ton, almost a half a ton, of 60% enriched uranium that could be used directly in a nuclear bomb.
0: Yeah.
5: So we're back to the same place. And in fact, the MOU even took about a $300 billion fund, much more money than we ever talked about in 2015.
0: Ernest Moniz, we do have to leave it there, but we invite you back as we continue to see how the next few weeks unfold in these negotiations. Appreciate your time.
5: Happy to, Paula.
0: Still ahead for us. Deep breaths, everyone. A new study says job losses from AI may not be as bad as we feared, at least for now. You'll want to hear this.

Ice Cube's Big 3 is back. The most competitive basketball league on earth is on CBS this Saturday. Big 3 All-Star Dwight Howard and the LA Riot take on Greg Monroe and the Dallas Power. Then in another clash of undefeated teams, Earl Clark and Coach Steven Jackson lead the DMV Trilogy against Montrezl Harrell, Coach Dr. J, and the Chicago Triplets. The game played the way you love. 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
2: And welcome back. In today's business breakout, a mixed day on Wall Street. The Dow ticked higher, but the tech-heavy Nasdaq slumped for a third straight session. The big event for tech investors came after the closing bell when AI chip maker Micron reported results. Now, results that easily beat expectations, and it's also raising guidance. Shares are rallying in after-hours trading. Now, we've been hearing for years now that artificial intelligence-triggered layoffs are coming for our jobs, but a new report from the Yale Budget Lab says up until now, there has been, in fact, little evidence of labor market disruption due to the new technology. Now, the report looked at churn across occupations and found AI exposure among the unemployed is flat. It says the rate follows pre-AI trends and falls within historical ranges. That said, since last October, many companies have cut jobs as they focus on AI investment and restructuring, including Amazon, Cisco, and Salesforce. Now, earlier, I spoke with Martha Gimbel. She is with the Yale Budget Lab.
3: This is backward-looking analysis. This is not a prediction about where we're going to be in a year, 5 years, 10 years. And so much of that is going to depend on non-technological factors, like how fast companies figure this technology out. Do they get certainty on liability questions, things like that. I do want to follow up on, you know, you mentioned companies that have said that they are cutting jobs due to AI. And one of the things I think is really important there is that they have largely said that they're cutting jobs to make more capital investments in AI, which is different than we can replace our workforces with AI and don't need to use them anymore.
2: And that goes to the issue of productivity, right? And when will we see those gains? Top of mind, though, for so many is, you know, what we heard out of the New York Fed. That data says that unemployment rates for recent college graduates has been upwards of 5.5%. And that's just over the last few months. The timing certainly aligns with all of these AI headlines that we were getting. Is there any evidence there that entry-level jobs, though, are being cut?
3: Yeah, it really doesn't look like AI is impacting entry-level jobs at this time. You know, there's evidence, for instance, from the Economic Innovation Group that the labor market is bad for young workers, but for both those with a college degree and without, which suggests that whatever's going on is not AI. I think what makes it particularly hard is, frankly, economists don't have a good explanation for what's happening with young workers right now. We've ruled a bunch of things out, but we haven't explained it.
2: Okay, checking some of today's other business headlines. President Trump is ordering his Justice Department to investigate U.S. oil giants for what he calls price gouging. Trump says the oil majors are not lowering gas prices fast enough given the falling price of crude oil. That's

said the average price of a gallon of gas in the U.S. has fallen to around $3.92 a gallon. It was above $4 a gallon just a week ago. Meme stock mania appears to have hit shares of hamburger chain Wendy's. Shares rallied more than 40% at one point on Wednesday. Shares had to be halted for trade because of the volatility. Mentions of the stock have risen on the internet forums over the past few days. The company also continues to announce management changes. Now, one of South Korea's most valuable tech firms is making plans to trade on the NASDAQ. Memory chip giant SK Hynix is hoping to list shares around July 10th. The move could raise some $29 billion for the firm. It could end up being the largest U.S. listing ever by a South Korean company. Okay, straight ahead for us, Western Europe battles an intense days-long heat wave. We'll tell you what to expect and how you can protect yourself.

Ice Cube's Big 3 is back. The most competitive basketball league on earth is on CBS this Saturday. Big 3 All-Star Dwight Howard and the LA Riot take on Greg Monroe and the Dallas Power. Then in another clash of undefeated teams, Earl Clark and Coach Steven Jackson lead the DMV Trilogy against Montrezl Harrell, Coach Dr. J, and the Chicago Triplets. The game played the way you love. Watch live Saturday on CBS at 4 p.m. Eastern, 1 p.m. Pacific, and catch replays Monday on BET. Presented by iHeart. 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

0: And this is CNN.
1: And welcome back to The Brief. I'm Paula Newton. Here are the international headlines we're watching today. Tensions are high between U.S. President Donald Trump and some Republicans on Capitol Hill after he suddenly refused to sign a landmark bipartisan housing affordability bill. He says he won't until Congress passes his controversial elections overhaul legislation known as the Save America Act, though it's seen as an empty threat. The about-face comes just months before November's midterms, which could hinge on Americans' affordability concerns. Meantime, results from U.S. elections on Tuesday have sent political shockwaves through the Democratic Party. A slate of three candidates endorsed by New York Mayor Zohran Mamdani swept Democratic primaries in his city, defeating more moderate Democrats and ousting two incumbents from Congress. The win solidified Mamdani's rising status as a political power broker within the party, and have left some establishment Democrats on edge. Western Europe is sweltering under a deadly heat wave. Many countries are setting emergency alerts, warning people to limit travel and avoid being outside during the hottest part of the day. The heat dome is expected to move east soon. That means Western Europe should cool down somewhat as Central and Eastern Europe heats up. Bill Weir joins us now. This was never before described as normal. At what point do we start understanding that in the summer, Europe gets hot and it is tough because they do not have air conditioning in most places?
2: Exactly. That's the thing about the climate crisis is you're not just fighting the physics of what's happening as the planet overheats, you're fighting human convention. And we love Europe because of those old buildings, the charm, the old world charm of Europe, not so charming when it's 40 degrees Celsius, as we've seen, you know, or even 43 or 44 degrees in France and Spain. But this is really rough. And it's not just a one-off. You can look back to the 70s and see these hot days. Last year was the warmest year ever, right? 2,300 people died in five-day heat wave about almost a year ago in Europe. And now these records are breaking those records. And so,

0: we live in an era where these records aren't even holding up for a year, much maybe about a month or a day in some cases. And scientists tell us it's the result of the jet stream getting all wobbly as Greenland melts, as the Earth heats up. That belt of wind that normally just keeps things nice and tidy with the cold up at the North Pole and the tropical air down below, it gets wavy and either brings that warmth and holds it over communities. 5 years ago, there was a big heat dome in the Pacific Northwest, which is actually the impetus behind two lawsuits against big oil companies for either negligence or wrongful death. And so, yes, it is the big question for mayors, leaders in all these cities is adapting to this. Harder in Europe when you consider what 20% of the homes in France have air conditioning. And it's not just heat, it's water. It's, you know, a warmer atmosphere holds a lot more moisture. So these rain bomb events are overwhelming the tube systems. Metro in Paris and New York, they're raising subway grates to keep the water out. So we're all living through one big experiment, Paula, and this is the painful part here.
1: And indeed we are. And when we talk about mitigation or adaptation, all of that seems all the more daunting when you, again, see this cycle repeated every summer. Bill Wheeler, grateful to you. As well as we were talking about parts of Europe, there are other parts of the world also under intense heat, and that includes British Columbia. It broke new records. And remember, just 5 years, it's 5 years this week after a heat dome devastated British Columbia. Back then, emergency communications broke down and 619 people died, most of them, in fact, 90% were seniors. Dr. Bonnie Henry is the provincial health officer for British Columbia, and she joins me now. And we are grateful to you as we continue just to try and observe the scene in Europe and what can be done. I want to start with the anniversary of this tragedy itself. I'm wondering what you're thinking as you reflect on the last 5 years. What are the lessons learned? And what has British Columbia done to make sure this never happens again?
2: Yeah, this is tomorrow will be the fifth anniversary of when that heat dome started. And as you can imagine, it was not something we had ever experienced here before. But I think it is... absolutely something we're going to experience again. And we set out to try and learn as much as we could from that tragedy that happened 5 years ago in this province. And as you say, we've learned a lot more about who is most at risk, particularly older people. That is kind of surprising for some people. We also know that people with certain mental health conditions like schizophrenia are much more at risk compared to people who don't have that at the same age. So it has to do with the way the body regulates heat as we get older or when people are on certain medications. So that has helped us put together a number of different things, including working in the community to make sure that we have heat buddies, people who can check on their neighbors. We've done a whole lot of work at predicting when heat will come, working with municipalities on increasing green space, having cooling centers, having places where people can get access to water to cool down. And at a sort of bigger level, we've also been looking at building codes. One of the real tragedies that happened here in British Columbia was that many people died alone at home, seniors, people with health conditions. And it was because the indoor temperature became so high. And we now know that indoor temperatures that are consistently above 26 degrees Celsius can be really detrimental, and it can happen very quickly. So if the temperature doesn't cool down at night, that is when many people can be most adversely affected by the heat.
1: Dr. Henry, I'm wondering how confident you are when the next heat wave happens that you'll be able to handle this. And is it instructive for places like Europe? I mean, again, in many places of British Columbia, there wasn't as much air conditioning as there are in other parts of Canada and beyond. So I'm wondering, in terms of lessons learned, what will British Columbia will be doing? And what do you believe Europe can learn?
2: Yeah, we've been watching what happened in Europe, and actually we learned a lot from what happened in France. I don't know if you remember in 2003 and how that tragedy unfolded. As you say, air conditioning is still quite rare, less than 40% of homes in BC, and mostly

0: the ones that are in the areas that traditionally get quite hot. But one of the things that we've really worked on is the new technology around heat pumps that are able to both cool and heat houses. As you can imagine, heat has been something that's been more important in the past, but now we know that cooling houses, and we've done a lot of work around making sure people have access to portable air conditioners or places in their home where they can keep the temperature lower at night. Or places people can go where heat pumps are available to keep the temperatures cool. And as you can imagine, that also helps with some of the other climate-related changes that we're seeing, including a lot of wildfires. And so that helps protect from smoke in the air, for example. But we've learned an awful lot, and we face some of the same challenges that we're seeing play out in Europe right now. Older houses, very difficult to retrofit. So we're looking at things like changing the bylaws so that new builds have to have a place that where temperature is controlled and below that 26 degrees Celsius and maintained below that. So that's part of it. I think the other really important thing, and we see that in some of the hotter places in Europe and Africa, where increasing green space, using shading, having lighter colored materials, having the ability to close off windows with blinds or shades during the hot part of the day. Those are all things that we've been looking at and working on here as well.
1: Well, it certainly seems that vigilance is definitely what is needed, especially, as I said, as the anniversary and such a tragedy to have so many people die. Dr. Bonnie Henry, we continue to learn a lot about how we are going to all adjust in the years to come. Thanks so much for being on. Appreciate it.
0: Thank you very much.
1: Now, the heat dome is expected to ease up in parts of Western Europe, bringing some relief there. However, it is set to spread towards Central and Eastern Europe. Allison Chinchar has more for us now.
2: We are setting some pretty insane records across Europe. Take a look at this. It was the hottest June day on record in the UK when they reached 36.1 degrees Celsius or 97 degrees Fahrenheit. Even more impressive, we also had the hottest May day on record this year, only 1 degree Celsius cooler. Very impressive numbers, and they're not the only country setting records. Take a look. Now, this is France, not necessarily for an individual town, but for the entire country as a whole, setting their national average temperature record. Again, just to kind of show you how widespread this heat really is, you also have all of these individual records. Now, the orange dots indicate daily record highs, the red dots monthly record highs, and the grayish black dots represent potential all-time record highs, and we are likely going to see even more dots on the map, especially spreading into portions of Central and Eastern Europe in the coming days, because that is where the heat is expected to move. So here is a map of all of the heat alerts in effect for Thursday. You can see it still continues across portions of France and the UK, but now we're really starting to see it spread farther off to the east. So Romania, Poland, portions of Italy and Germany really now starting to see more of their area under these extreme heat alerts. And it's because this dome of high pressure, or the heat dome, is expected to spread eastward in the coming days. This will provide some relief for areas of the Iberian Peninsula in the coming days, but it will do quite the opposite for areas of Central and Eastern Europe. Take, for example, Madrid. The numbers are starting to come back down, much lower than where they have been the last few days. But Vienna, Berlin, those numbers are starting to go back up, reaching the triple digits in Fahrenheit or even into the upper 30s in Celsius. So it's very impressive, but also very dangerous. Not just the high temperatures, even though those are also very impressive. But look at Paris, for example. Yes, we still have another day reaching above 40 degrees, but it's also the low temperatures. Their average high this time of year is 23 degrees Celsius. Their low temperature is expected to be even higher than that. That is a problem because it doesn't allow your body to cool down at night when it normally would be, especially for so many people in Europe that do not have access to air conditioning in their homes.
1: Allison there. Just ahead for us, more on the Iran war, tensions on Capitol Hill, and President Trump's evolving relationship with his own party. We will speak with U.S. House Republican Darren LaHood.
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1: Want to take a closer look now at developments in Washington. As we mentioned, things got a little tense earlier on Capitol Hill with President Donald Trump and Republican Senator Bill Cassidy getting into a shouting match over the war in Iran during a closed-door lunch meeting. The president was reportedly irate about the Senate's vote Tuesday to limit his war powers. Tensions were also high because Trump abruptly canceled the signing of a bipartisan housing bill, citing his stalled voting legislation. Joining me now from Washington is U.S. House Republican Darren LaHood. Good to have you on the program, especially when we've had so much action in Washington. Now, look, we do want to get to the action of the World Cup. I point out you are a member of the soccer caucus, and we want to talk about that as well. But first, we must highlight all the activity there, especially with the war powers, which seem to irk the president. I'm wondering where you see this battle goes from here, given some of your Republican colleagues voted against the president, but we also have the Secretary of Defense coming to you guys for more money, billions more. Are you, as a Republican congressman, willing to just write a check for this conflict going forward?
2: Well, I serve on our House Intelligence Committee, and so obviously we're watching and monitoring the winding down of the conflict in Iran. I would say your assessment that this the War Powers Act and what happened, I think that was a little bit overblown. That happened in the Senate today. But I think many of us believe that we have to replenish what we used during the Iran conflict over the last several months. I think it will be a priority. And I think many members of Congress look forward to working with our military to the winding down of this conflict, getting the Strait of Hormuz open back up again, getting the oil flowing, which we're already seeing, by the way, 19 million gallons of fuel came through the Strait of Hormuz yesterday. So I think we're on the path to winding down this conflict and replenishing our military supplies through a supplemental. I think we'll have broad support in the House and Senate.
1: Congressman, can you give us some insight into some of the grumbling, though, among you and your colleagues? Because I know you hear it in your constituencies. This is a lot of money, and people are not fully behind what happened in this Iran conflict, especially given the deal and the negotiations as they stand right now.
2: Well, I think when I talk to my constituents and they know that the leading state sponsor of terrorism, Iran, will no longer be able to have a nuclear weapon, that there will be unfettered access to their nuclear facilities throughout Iran, and that can happen at any time. When they know that there has been a complete dismantling of their hypersonic missile system, their ballistic missile system, their naval operations, that's been wiped out.
1: But with all the money, they will be able to reestablish a lot of that, and that is something that I know you've heard on the Intelligence Committee.
2: Well, we have heard that, but there will not be one nickel of U.S. taxpayer money going to Iran. There is rebuilding that will go on through humanitarian efforts, mostly from the Gulf countries, that will move forward. But that will be subject to close monitoring by a number of our allies, both European and in the Gulf countries. So, I mean, listen, if Iran wants to have these sanctions lifted and they want to produce oil and sell it around the world, there is going to be compliance with that. So we're going to watch and monitor that. I think they came to the table and agreed to this because they don't want their country bombed anymore, like what happened in this conflict where we won.
1: Before we do get to the World Cup, I want to talk about this clash on Capitol Hill, because the president, before he got to Capitol Hill, also refused to sign that bipartisan housing bill. I mean, how are you viewing that? Your constituents also cannot be happy about that.
2: Well, this bill passed overwhelmingly in the House. I supported it. Passed in the Senate. It's going to be signed into the law. Speaker of the House, Mike Johnson, is going to see the president tomorrow. Listen, we are co-equal branches of government, the executive branch and the legislative branch. Obviously, the president was upset about the Save America Act not passing, which, by the way, I proudly supported in the House. And so he did not sign the housing bill today. This bill is going to become law, whether it's through, if the president decides to veto it, which I don't think he will, it'll be overridden if it's vetoed. Mm-hmm. I think it will be signed into law in the next couple days after the speaker talks to him. And this will be good for the American people. And remember, President Trump has gotten a lot of his agenda through the tax bill, crypto bill, funding of ICE, funding of our border. A number of things have happened. I think, again, this is too branches of government disagreeing on this, but in the end, it will be signed into law, and that will be good for my constituents when it comes to affordability and more housing.
1: All right, Congressman LaHood, let's get to the fun stuff here. I have to say, I am on the record saying that this World Cup in North America would be fantastic. It has exceeded expectations so far. You are a member of the soccer caucus. I didn't even know such a thing existed. What is chat like that right now in the soccer caucus? And in all seriousness, we all know in North America, it is the most popular sport among young people. So what do you see the World Cup doing for America and beyond?
2: This has been a resounding success over the last 12 days the World Cup has kicked off. As you know, this is the first time three countries have hosted the World Cup, Canada, Mexico, and the United States. I also serve on our White House task force for the World Cup. So we've worked with FIFA, worked with the two other countries to get the bid and now see the World Cup and the success of it. I also remind people, it's the first time the World Cup has expanded from 32 to 48 teams. And we're seeing people just enjoying the games, fans, spectators, visitors. The competition has been tremendous. This will have a $30 billion impact on the United States. And as you've seen from the level of competition and the fans, whether that's in Boston with the Scottish fans or the Brazilian fans in New Jersey or the Argentinian fans in Kansas City and Dallas or the American team and how well they did in LA and Seattle, it is infectious. It is addictive. And people all across the world are watching.
1: I only have about 30 seconds left, but Congressman, you know America, I hate to break it to you, has not been the most popular country over the last year and a half. Do you think it will just help really build more bonds around the world?
2: Well, I think if you talk to any fans from any one of the 47 countries that are 46 countries that are here, are thoroughly enjoying the United States. We are such a welcoming country, along with Canada and Mexico, but people are enjoying America. They're seeing the sights, they're enjoying our culture, our people, and we've been very hospitable in terms of being tremendous hosts. And I give a lot of credit to the 11 host cities and the White House task force on what they've done to make this such a welcoming event. And of course, the competition on the pitch has been amazing. And having the U.S. team 2-0, I think they'll be 3-0 after tomorrow night, and moving on to the round of 32 is great. So go USA.
1: Congressman LaHood, please come back. You give us such great insight into what's going on there in Capitol Hill. Appreciate it. And yes, we will continue to watch this fabulous World Cup as it unfolds. Appreciate it.
2: Thank you.
1: Now, talking about the World Cup, coming up on The Brief, World Cup co-host Canada defeated by Switzerland. Boo-hoo. But guess what? They're still moving on to the next round for the first time in the men's.

Ice Cube's Big 3 is back. The most competitive basketball league on earth is on CBS this Saturday. Big 3 All-Star Dwight Howard and the LA Riot take on Greg Monroe and the Dallas Power. Then in another clash of undefeated teams, Earl Clark and Coach Steven Jackson lead the DMV Trilogy against Montrezl Harrell, Coach Dr. J, and the Chicago Triplets. The game played the way you love. 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Presented by iHeart. Yeah, yeah, yeah.

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1: Why is anyone making me read this? Switzerland beat World Cup co-host Canada 2-1 in Group B, but both are advancing to the knockout stage. Thank goodness. It is a first for the Canadian men's team. Right now, the final matches of Group C are underway. Haiti tied with Morocco in Atlanta, while Brazil are leading Scotland 2-0 in Miami. We get the details from our Patrick Snell. Okay, let's do Canada-Switzerland. Go for it. Take it away.
2: Oh, come on, Paula. Yes, it was disappointing the Canadians lose in front of the home fans there against Switzerland, the Switzerland side that does top the group, winning it by 2-1. Just briefly, Swiss in control, really. They were 2-0 up. Canada giving themselves some hope with just over 10 minutes to go when Promise David pulled one back. It would have been nice for Canada. They came close, very, very, very close, actually, to getting a 2-2 draw out of it, which would have been very nice for them, as I say, on home soil. But there are many plus points to this campaign for Jesse Marsh's team, because they do advance to the knockout stages of the FIFA World Cup for the first time ever. That is incredible. They do have a significant fallout, though, Paula, from losing this. It means they lose home field advantage for the next phase of the tournament, the round of 32. All three games the Canadians had played on home soil up to now, a big, big advantage in terms of getting that home support behind them. But they will now have to go to Los Angeles, California for the round of 32, most likely playing as South Korea. That's going to be a very tough match in its own right, of course, the 2002 semi-finalists under Gus Hiddink. But I will say this, you've got to factor in the travel as well. The Canadians got to travel there. They've got to readjust to their new environment. There's going to be a whole lot of stuff that they have to reassess now. But still, the plus points, they're through to the next phase of the tournament, Paula.
1: Got you. And going on right now, Brazil and Scotland. That tartan army must be on edge.
2: Those Scottish fans have attracted so many admirers, haven't they? We've been seeing that video, first of all, in Boston, then when they got to Miami as well. Very viral moments as well. They've been fully embraced by the Americans. Really hospitable, hospitable hosts, the Americans. And the Scottish fans have been absolutely loving it. But they are in trouble.

0: Ice Cube's Big 3 is back. The most competitive basketball league on earth is on CBS this Saturday. Big 3 All-Star Dwight Howard and the LA Riot take on Greg Monroe and the Dallas Power. Then in another clash of undefeated teams, Earl Clark and Coach Steven Jackson lead the DMV Trilogy against Montrezl Harrell, Coach Dr. J, and the Chicago Triplets. The game played the way you love. 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
1: Fans have been absolutely loving it, but they are in trouble at this hour in the Sunshine State because Brazil, the five-time champions of the world, led by a guy called Vini Jr., he has scored twice so far on the night. He had another goal disallowed, and this is really good stuff from Vini Jr., who opened the scoring on 7 minutes of play. So Brazil are looking very good right now as we go live now to Sao Paulo. That is a watch party in Sao Paulo. Paulo, at this hour, it's 5-8 there. Those fans know that their team most likely is going to be topping the group in their quest to try and become champions of the world for the sixth time. They're coached by Carlo Ancelotti now, of course. Now, extraordinary game going on at this hour right now, not too far away from us here at Techwith Studios in Atlanta. Haiti are playing Morocco. Morocco were semi-finalists 4 years ago in Qatar. It's an amazing game. It's 2-2 at the moment. Haiti playing in their first World Cup since 1974. And I tell you what, they've twice had the lead in that match. It's now 2-2, would you believe? Haiti, though, sadly for them, they're already eliminated from the tournament. Right. But they are seeking a first point in World Cup history. Right. So if they can hold on, it would still be very historic and very cool for Haiti to
2: certainly
1: do that. But most likely.
2: Yeah, and a great lift for Haiti,
1: yes,
2: for sure, for everyone who's watching.
1: Most likely from the group, Morocco and Brazil advance.
2: Gotcha. Okay. Patrick Snell for us in Atlanta. I want to thank all of you for your company. I'm Paula Newton in New York. You've been watching the

0: And this is CNN.
1: New details on an epic meeting between Trump and Senate Republicans today. And a clean sweep for Zohran Mamdani. All

0: And this is CNN.
1: New details on an epic meeting between Trump and Senate Republicans today, and a clean sweep for Zoran Mamdani. All the candidates he endorsed won. Boom, boom, boom. Claire Valdez, a Democratic socialist, is here for her first national interview since her win. And a fireproof house. Is it really possible? One of HGTV's property brothers, whose movie star fiance lost her home in the Palisades fire, shows us how. Let's go out front. And good evening, I'm Erin Burnett. And out front tonight, lunatic. That's the word. That's the word that the president of the United States used against a senator from his own party today. It was during a lunch with Republicans on Capitol Hill, and it deteriorated into a shouting match. It was Senator Bill Cassidy who was the target of Trump's lunatic insult. And he said, he's talked about the context. So he said he was talking to Trump about the war. He went on to say this. He said, quote, "You have not told the American people what's going on. It was supposed to last for 4 weeks. It's lasted 4 months." Cassidy goes on to say to reporters, he did not particularly care for my comments. And then Cassidy went on to describe how the temperature escalated from

0: Ice Cube's Big 3 is back. The most competitive basketball league on earth is on CBS this Saturday. Big 3 All-Star Dwight Howard and the LA Riot take on Greg Monroe and the Dallas Power. Then in another clash of undefeated teams, Earl Clark and Coach Steven Jackson lead the DMV Trilogy against Montrezl Harrell, Coach Dr. J, and the Chicago Triplets. The game played the way you love. 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Presented by iHeart. Yay,
1: yay. How? Let's go out front. And good evening, I'm Erin Burnett. And out front tonight, lunatic. That's the word. That's the word that the president of the United States used against a senator from his own party today. It was during a lunch with Republicans on Capitol Hill, and it deteriorated into a shouting match. It was Senator Bill Cassidy who was the target of Trump's lunatic insult. And he said, he's talked about the context. So he said he was talking to Trump about the war. He went on to say this. He said, quote, "You have not told the American people what's going on. It was supposed to last for 4 weeks. It's lasted 4 months." Cassidy goes on to say to reporters he did not particularly care for my comments. And then Cassidy went on to describe how the temperature escalated from there.
2: The president didn't want to hear my question, interrupted me. I didn't care to be interrupted. I felt like I was trying to get answers for the American people. And I'm not going to be bullied when I'm trying to get answers for the American people.
1: President Trump then told Cassidy to sit down. Cassidy said that he wouldn't, which he referred to there. So that's when Trump called him a lunatic, according to our excellent reporting by Manu Raju. And then something really odd happened in the meeting. So Trump complained that the Pennsylvania Senator Dave McCormick missed yesterday's Iran war vote. Now, Politico is reporting that that complaint was there. And now Trump, of course, has said that missed vote is why the Senate voted down his war powers. OK, so fine. But there's something really odd about this. And what's odd about it is that McCormick missed that vote because he was with Trump. I mean, literally, he was with Trump. There they are at a Mack Trucks factory in Pennsylvania. So it's a little bit jarring to hear Trump complaining about McCormick for the failure of the bill and the rebuke from Republicans when Trump, to state something very basic, should have known and remembered where McCormick was. But after all of this, Trump put a positive spin on the whole lunch when he spoke to reporters.
3: I think we had a really great meeting, and we're very proud of the party. We like our leader. We like everybody really in the room. I don't like a few people, but that's okay. But for the most part, we have a really well-unified party.
1: Okay, it's not a unified party. Neither party's unified right now, but certainly not the Republican Party. And that whole episode behind closed doors with yelling and insults follows the public humiliation that Republicans suffered at the hands of Trump earlier today. Right. So there was this big humiliation. Then there was the yelling lunch. So here's how that part went down. It was the first bipartisan housing affordability bill in decades. It was about to be signed on Capitol Hill. It was all pomp and circumstance. 12 noon. It was scheduled. They had it all set up. Flags, podium, desk, all fancy, ready to go. 10:15, the speaker, right, is Republican, proud of this whole thing, holds a press conference to brag about the bill.
4: We're going to bring the American dream back within the grasp of hardworking American families. Critical to do. Great policy.
1: Okay, great policies, helping hardworking Americans. Those are Republicans. Steve Scalise behind him. They're proud of this. Trump's press secretary, Caroline Leavitt, is proud of it. On Twitter, she calls the bill one of the most significant pieces of housing affordability legislation in American history. So everybody's excited. Then at 10:26, Trump drops a bomb. He says, quote, "Today's housing news conference and signing is hereby canceled until such time as we pass the desperately needed all caps Save America Act, which I consider to be a national emergency." So Republicans who had hoped to run on affordability, right, they put the word affordability that has resonated so much in primaries across the country in all of their talking points there, were just derailed by their own president for what? The Save America Act. So what is that? Well, it's a bill about voting. And that, of course, is Trump's prized topic, right? Rigged elections. The bill includes several things, one of which is a proof of citizenship requirement. That specific thing actually was struck down by a federal judge today who said it was illegal for Trump to implement this requirement through executive order. So now Trump only has one way to get his proof of citizenship through, and that is getting it through Congress. But the Senate, because of Trump's own party, again, his own party, this unified party, is saying no. Listen to Senator Lisa Murkowski.
5: My fear is that it would result in disenfranchising voters who have been voting for decades.

0: Senator Tom Tillis, also a Republican, said, quote, we should not be completely upending how states already securely conduct their elections. Even if this issue is fixed, the Save America Act still will not have the 60 votes required to pass it. And Trump ally Senator Rick Scott, who is for the actual act, told Trump directly today that they just simply do not have the votes to pass it. He said, quote, I'm a business guy. You have to live in reality. The reality is, though, that when it comes to this, the voting bill matters more to Trump than the housing bill, championed by his own party, right? He canceled their big party. According to Punchbowl, Trump said in March behind closed doors, quote, no one gives a blank about housing. Sounds a lot like this.
1: To what extent are Americans' financial situation motivating you to make a deal?
2: Not even a little bit. I don't think about Americans' financial situation. I don't think about anybody.
0: He said it himself. Manu Raju's out front on Capitol Hill. And Manu, obviously, as I said, incredible reporting. You're the one who's been talking to everybody, getting all these details from Cassidy and Tillis and others. The major blow up behind closed doors at that luncheon today. What's happening right now between Trump and his own party?
3: Well, I think it actually, Aaron, could be summed up with how Senate Majority Leader John Thune just said to reporters, including to our colleague Morgan Rimmer. He said, it was largely a one-sided conversation, referring to the conversation in the room there, because President Trump has decided to move on things and make demands that are counter to what Senate Republicans have wanted to do. And this has been going on for several weeks, whether it was coming out with the anti-weaponization fund that could have provided taxpayer money to January 6th riot, or something that caused a major revolt on Capitol Hill, ultimately caused Senate Republicans to walk away from delaying his major immigration enforcement bill for weeks, or it was the president's demands over the so-called Save America Act, which has derailed a critical surveillance law turning off key spying powers of the federal government because of this dispute, or leaving open a vacant position, a critical position, the permanent director of national intelligence, all over this. And now the latest over this major housing bill that Republicans and Democrats have been touting, and GOP leaders in particular, were so desperate to talk about affordability, pivot on this issue, ready to cheerlead this, but they were totally blindsided by the president's abrupt decision to scrap this news conference and decide that he simply wanted this Save America bill passed. But this is the problem, Aaron. As John Thune and other Republicans have told me time and time again, they simply do not have the votes to deliver on Donald Trump's core promise. So at what point does the president back off and say that he needs to move on with his agenda? Because if he doesn't, Aaron, then this agenda will continue to be stymied, and Republicans will be pointing fingers in a state of disarray heading into a critical midterm election season.
0: All right, Manu Raju, thank you very much. On Capitol Hill, with all of that reporting, and everyone's here with me, Van, you know, interesting how Manu describes it. They were blindsided, which is obvious from just the fact that they had the whole pomp and circumstance set up. And then they go into this lunch. You know, they were going to have a win.
4: Oh, it's like Lucy in the football with this guy. I mean, they literally, the Republicans have something positive to say. They did something for housing. You see these young people out here voting all kind of ways people don't like. Part of it is these young people can't buy a house.
0: Yeah, I mean, so affordability, by the way, the single biggest aspect of it is housing.
4: That's it. And so you finally have one nice thing, one thing Republicans have done for America, and Trump just snatches it back for a very bad voting bill. Now, by the way, I'm for voter ID. People say you have to have an ID to buy a beer. That's true, but you don't have to have a passport to buy a beer. What Trump is trying to do to voting is not the normal stuff that 80% of Americans want. It's so extreme that other Republicans don't want this extreme, right, burdensome thing on our voting rights. So for a bill Republicans don't want, he's taking away the things that everybody wants. You can't have nice things with Donald Trump as president.
0: I mean, Paul, you know, Trump doesn't have the votes. Even if all the Republicans were on board, right, he still doesn't get to 60. Mm-hmm. But you heard Murkowski, you hear Tillis, you hear Vance. But he doesn't even have them all. But he can't let this go for the sake of anything else, right? I mean, you can't even get the win and then deal with it later.
5: It's going to be an interesting summer. The UFC has ended, but the cage fighting is just getting started. And I think it's important to remember, Trump's not good at legislation. It requires negotiation. It requires compromise. It requires getting along with people from the other side. And he doesn't like doing that. He's a snowplow. He likes to go full force, you know, all gas, no brakes, without stopping for anyone. And I think it's really important that he's focusing on the SAVE Act because he's focusing on the elections. He's always focusing on the elections because he has to protect his power. Mm-hmm. And he knows that free and fair elections this fall will mean accountability. It could mean impeachment. It could mean prison. He knows that that is America's circuit breaker. That's why he continues to prioritize it. It's not random. It is strategic. He doesn't care about housing. He said that before, even though most of America does. It is a win for the Republican Party if they can get it. Yeah. He cares about power. And the most important thing in protecting his power is the SAVE Act.
0: So, Charlie Dent, Senator Cassidy was also asked about Trump calling him a lunatic. And he didn't deny that it happened. But I think his response is really interesting because, you know, a few years ago, Republicans wouldn't say anything like this in public. Here he is.
6: Can I imagine that the president called me things that that would be said on a school, on a playground? Yeah, I can imagine that.
0: Charlie, what do you make of that? That he's willing to come out and basically say he acts like a child, right? That it's infantile, the behavior. That is something that we're seeing more and more of now, but you did not see a few years ago.
7: Well, I am sympathetic with Senator Cassidy's predicament here. I suffered the same fate in March of 2017, where the president told me I was going to destroy the Republican Party, it's going to be my fault, I'm going to blame you, you're being very selfish, Charlie. I've been through that. I know what this is all about. When you tell the president something he does not want to hear, he usually doesn't take it well. And I experienced that firsthand. That's what Senator Cassidy experienced. But, you know, and I talked about it, and you're going to see more Republican senators and members talking about this because he's already infuriated John Cornyn. He's always after Susan Collins and Lisa Murkowski. Tom Tillis has been very outspoken. Cassidy, if I wanted to lose a midterm election, I would do the things the president is doing. I would steal defeat from the jaws of victory on this housing bill. I would obsess on a ballroom. I would obsess on a pond, a reflecting pond, and an arch. I would say I don't care about Americans' financial condition. I mean, it's as if he's trying to deliberately undermine his own party's electoral prospects. He was just in my hometown of Allentown yesterday, Macungie, Pennsylvania, up at the Mack truck plant, and he doesn't even mention the Republican gubernatorial candidate who's sitting right there, the state treasurer. Doesn't even call on the Republican congressman until the end to say something and say it fast. I mean, it's just incredible that he doesn't care about their electoral prospects.
0: And then he complained that the guy he went there with, Senator McCormick, was blew the vote yesterday by not being present.
4: But he was with Trump. Look, you know, Trump likes to make money. I think he should send a bill to the DNC and just say, look, I'm giving such good service to Democrats with all these shenanigans. I'm going to charge you. And I think Democrats would pay Trump to keep doing what he's doing. It'd be an honest way for him to make money, better than all these crypto scams. It'd be a fair exchange of value. He is doing more good for the Democratic Party than we could pay him to do.
0: Well, I mean, because we're talking about this right now, yes, and not the dramatic earthquake schism going on in the Democrats with the victories in New York, which we are going to talk about in a moment. Paul,
4: we do.
0: Former President Obama was on All the Smoke, which is a podcast, and he was asked about what the host called Trump's obsession with Barack Obama. And I'm going to play something about that in a second. But first, I wanted to play part of what Obama said today on the podcast.
8: I obviously, you know, have a room in his head.
9: Rent free.
8: A suite in his head. First of all, when I was president, the last thing I had time to do was worry about what
9: somebody said.
8: Somebody said, or what my predecessor did.
9: Mm-hmm.
8: They're gone. I've got work to do. The idea that I'd be worrying about
9: came before
8: somebody who came before and me trying to measure, you know, like what's he done today. Look, constantly worrying about that is a strange thing to me. It shows me somebody who's not focused on the American people and the job they're supposed to do.
4: I love that.
5: Well, in fairness, he did have to focus on George Bush and the two wars that he got stuck with by his predecessor, right?
0: From a policy standpoint.
5: Yeah. But I think this reveals what is really, really important. He does get under Trump's skin because he's two things that Trump will never be: loved and respected. And I think that all around the world, especially globally, Obama has this cool phenomenon. And Trump will never be cool. He'll never be truly respected. He'll never be truly trusted. And he knows that. But I think there's something else here, too. I don't know why the Democrats haven't been turning up Obama to 100 for the last 3 years. I mean, he is one of their most effective weapons. He can actually provide a counter narrative to Trump. He can bring independents back to the Democratic Party.

0: And he's the most masterful communicator of our time. I think the Democrats have been keeping him on the sidelines for far too long on too many issues, and it's a reminder of how powerful he is.
1: So, Charlie, can I just play, you know, the premise here of the question? Some people might say, well, you know, podcast host said that he's obsessed with Obama, you know, show it. Let me just play something that happened just a couple of days ago that does show that Trump thinks a lot about Obama for unknown reasons. Here it is.
2: In April, you showed us pictures of what you were going to do at the pool, and you said you had a guy who was going to do it in a week for about $1 million.
3: Well,
2: it's been 2 months, $16.5 million.
3: Yeah, okay, ready? Barack Hussein Obama, have you ever heard of him?
4: Well,
1: yeah, there you go, Charlie.
4: Well, look. There are a lot of people who occupy space in Donald Trump's heads. Let's face it, it's not just Barack Obama. It's a lot of his enemies. We know who they are. You know, he what occupies his head are things, like I said earlier, it's the ballroom, it's the Kennedy Center, things that are really not central to the lives of the American people and really not important to the job. He's very impulsive, as we all know, and he operates on instinct. So instead of spending time reading, talking to experts about, you know, going to war in Iran and thinking through the consequences, second, third order effects, he's not doing that. He's got these other grievances and these petty grievances and vanity projects that seem to be all consuming. So it's not just Barack Obama. It's any number of other issues that I would say are not particularly important to most people people worried about their economic situations.
1: Right, right. And a housing bill now that just did not pass today. Yeah. All right. Thank you all very much. And next, breaking news, Iran doubling down. No nuclear inspectors, they say. Even as Trump said today, the Iranians are, quote, giving me everything that I want. Plus, Trump seizing on the big wins by the Democratic Socialists in New York.
5: They're going radical left. They're going, and really, you know, you talk about the Democrat Socialists, it's really communist.
1: Well, one of last night's biggest winners, Claire Valdez, is our guest. What does she have to say to Trump? And one of the property brothers tonight with a new way to build a house that's fireproof.
6: It's hard to see your loved ones in pain, and everybody's experiencing it. Yeah. Everybody.

0: Breaking news, Iran is doubling down on no nuclear inspectors, something the Trump administration says is key to the agreement between the two countries. Iran's deputy foreign minister posting that there is, quote, no program for access to the attacked facilities and nuclear materials. It comes in the context of Trump saying that Tehran is, in his words, making very big concessions.
1: Iran is being very nice. They're agreeing to everything that I want, and they have to. Otherwise, we just go back and do what we have to do.
0: Out front now, Alex Plitzis and Seth Jones. So, Alex, the president says Iran is doing everything that he wants. That certainly is not true, but you've spoken with regional mediators today. What are you hearing on some of the key points?
2: So I'm hearing that the discussions that were that took place with the vice president when he was in Switzerland were productive. It was actually he was described as the adult in the room, kind of setting the tone for four tracks. One would be nuclear, to try to work out some of the nuclear issues on the highly enriched uranium, the bans on enrichment and things of that nature. There'll be one on the regional security. And then that will be led by the GCC partners who will deal with that. And then separately, we want on the Strait of Hormuz, which I've been told there has been agreement behind closed doors. There won't be tolls or fees sort of associated with that. And the last is the economic one, which is tied to the previous three being successful in terms of having some sort of forward movement that hasn't been a clear definition to then get
0: the
2: some concessions.
0: The fund and unfreezing of assets.
2: Precisely.
0: Yeah. All right. So, Seth. Republican Congressman Rich McCormick is breaking with Trump after Trump suggested it's a little bit unfair for Iran to not have missiles. Let me just play this.
3: Okay. I've been 20 years in the military. I served overseas in the Persian Gulf a couple tours. I'm a Marine by nature. I'll tell you what I'm not going to have is a Tehran regime that's pursuing ballistic missiles.
0: Seth, what do you think about this? I mean, first of all, it's a complete about face from Trump. Originally, one of the reasons that he gave for the war to begin with was getting rid of Iran's missiles, that they shouldn't have ballistic missiles. Now he's making the argument that it's unfair for Iran to not have missiles if other countries like Saudi Arabia can have missiles. He's being turned on by his own party here, as you can see by Congressman McCormick. So why do you think Trump is downplaying the Iranian missile issue?
4: Well, Aaron, I think the reality is that as part of where the negotiations are at right now is Iran is getting money that it will likely use for its missile program and its drone program and its industrial base that produces those weapon systems. And the reality is, if you look at the last several decades, Iran has a track record of using bombs, explosively formed penetrators, and missiles and drones to target U.S. forces, U.S. bases and U.S. embassies in the region. And so there are a range of reasons why I think people, including Republican members of both the Senate and the House, should be concerned about giving Iran money that can be used for exactly the same things Iran has been doing for decades.
0: Right. And as of course, you point out, and the intelligence shows that 7-

0: 70% of the missile stockpile from before the war is still in place. I mean, Alex, I'm also curious as to what we're all supposed to believe. First of all, it's confusing what was really signed. You know, there was documents put out and then there were multiple signings. So no one's really sure other than maybe the people who signed it. And I say maybe because then we get two different versions of everything. So it sort of is, you know, with Strait of Hormuz, fees, tolls, they say yes, they say no. And really just seems like the whole thing is completely untrustworthy.
1: Well, until anything's signed and is in writing, it's all discussions at this point. So there's right. the MOU. I'm told that there are implementation documents that are kind of secretly held in the background. They weren't necessarily signed, but would talk about how the MOU would be implemented, which is really what we got this weekend. There wasn't much technical progress made on the deal itself. It was more, we have this high-level MOU. How are you going to do this? Now we've got four defined tracks. Now you actually have to go to negotiate all those difficult issues, and we've got less than 60 days when the last time it took 18 months and 157 pages to get to an agreement.
0: I mean, which is incredible. I mean, Seth, there's another big development here in all of this context, which is the instability or uncertainty at the Department of Defense. We're learning tonight that four-star Army General Christopher Donahue is stepping down from his post commanding soldiers in Europe, set to retire. And multiple sources tell CNN that the context of this early retirement is tension between Hegseth's office and Donahue's command. There's rumors Hegseth could nominate Donahue to be Army Chief of Staff instead of retiring. I mean, you know General Donahue. In the context of, obviously, a wider swath of removals of the Department of Defense, what can you tell us?
2: Well, Aaron, I think the unfortunate reality is both with General Randy George, the Chief of Staff of the Army, who was relieved last month, and then with General Donahue, the senior U.S. Army chief in Europe right now, and also in, for U.S. forces in Africa. These are both outstanding Army officers, some of the best in the Army, relieved without without any kind of indication that they were performing poorly in battlefield effective. You know, Aaron, it's one thing when I was in Afghanistan in 2009, the Secretary of Defense at the time, Gates, comes in and relieves the four-star commander of Afghanistan for battlefield ineffectiveness. That's one thing. But when you want to appoint people who are more politically loyal, that's a problem. I mean, the literature on relieving or appointing officers, general or flag officers, not for combat effectiveness, but for loyalty, that does not generally bode well for a highly effective fighting force in a military. And that's a bit of my worry right now is there's a lot of loyalty tests in a military and it should be a combat effectiveness test.
0: Alex, what's your feeling about this, especially when, you know, you hear about purges in military ranks?
1: Sure.
0: That's something we expect to hear and we do hear in places like Moscow.
1: I mean, Chris Donahue, or CD as he's known, is he is widely respected and revered throughout the special operations community. Commanded Delta Force, led the raids against ISIS in Iraq and Syria over the years, took on the really hard missions, you know, was in Afghanistan at the end, basically got sent in to clean up everybody else's mess with the withdrawal at the end.
0: Yep.
1: And there's the famous photograph of him being the last guy getting on the bird. But if you talk to anybody who's ever served with him, the guy is quite literally one of the finest warriors and battlefield commanders of our generation. So he is widely revered and respected. And it's the second person I've known, I don't know him particularly well, but a former office mate of mine, Jamie Sands, was the commander of all U.S. Navy SEALs, and he was relieved along with the head of the DIA and the Naval Reserve, largely without explanation. And he was an apolitical, phenomenal leader, phenomenal SEAL officer, special operations officer. And, you know, it hasn't really sort of been explained, but we're seeing these purges that are coming now, and there hasn't been a reason that's been given to the American public for it.
0: Yeah. And that's why it's important that we all talk about it and try to get answers.
1: Yeah.
0: All right, Seth, Alex, thank you both very much. And next, President Trump about to kick off the Great American State Fair in Washington to celebrate the 250th birthday of this country. But after nearly all the musicians dropped out, has this become essentially a MAGA rally? Plus, Mamdani's political gamble paid off. All three of his candidates won last night. And one of the Democratic Socialist candidates, Claire Valdez, joins us next.
3: Go, Andrew. And stand by, Breakmaster. In 3, 2, 1.

Ice Cube's Big 3 is back. The most competitive basketball league on earth is on CBS this Saturday. Big 3 All-Star Dwight Howard and the LA Riot take on Greg Monroe and the Dallas Power. Then in another clash of undefeated teams, Earl Clark and Coach Steven Jackson lead the DMV Trilogy against Montrezl Harrell, Coach Dr. J, and the Chicago Triplets. The game played the way you love. 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Presented by iHeart. Yeah, yeah, yeah.

0: Two of the Mamdani-backed candidates knocked off incumbent House Democrats, and two ran as Democratic socialists. One of them, Claire Valdez, is my next guest. She's a state assemblywoman who supports policies which include universal rent control, Medicare for all, shrinking the private sector, growing the public sector, abolishing ICE, and ending all arms sales to Israel and supporting Palestinian statehood. Out front now, state assemblywoman Claire Valdez, and this is her first national interview since her win. And obviously, it's a win that has sent shockwaves through the Democratic Party, through the Republican Party, you name it. Assemblywoman, you know, what do you think, now you've had not even 24 hours here, what do you think your victory means?
1: I think it means that the movement that elected Zohran Mamdani last year continues, and that the movement that has been fighting for working class New Yorkers for years before his election continues. We have a lot to win. And when we go to working people, when we say, you know, this is our platform, we want to fight for you, we want to fight to abolish ICE and win Medicare for all, to make your lives more dignified and affordable, to empower workers, that resonates with people, and we win. And so I'm very proud of the campaign.
0: It's interesting in the context when you talk about housing and affordability, how central that is. And obviously in Washington, that bipartisan bill was torpedoed today by the president because he wants his voting bill. He is seizing, though, as are other Republicans, on your victory and other victories by Democratic socialists here in New York as a negative. Let me just play some of what they've said.
2: Well, they're going radical left. They're going really, you know, you talk about the Democrat socialists. You took really, it's really communist.
3: These are the times that Reagan was warning about. He was warning about communism overseas. Now it is on our own shores. Call it the Bolshevik Revolution of 2026, but the Mamdani takeover of the Democrat Party is official now.
0: Okay, now I'm just going through here, and you know, Trump using the word communist, Mike Johnson using the word communism. Is that a badge of honor to hear them talk like that?
1: You know, I'm a proud Democratic socialist, and for what that means for me is that my union taught me that when we organize together, we can take on bad bosses, we can win good wages, we can win dignified working conditions. And it's funny that you know, they would invoke Reagan, who famously decimated the labor movement. You know, attacked Pat. You know, after Patco, really set the tone for what the federal government has done to the labor movement over the last decades. Mm-hmm. My goal in running for office was always, how do we get as many people as possible into unions? How do we pass the PRO Act? How do we stand on the side of working people so that they have the power to fight for themselves and their coworkers and their neighbors? And that's the movement that I come out of, and I'm very proud to be a part of it.
0: Okay, so that is what they're saying, mm-hmm. All right? And you're talking about unions. But here's the thing. It's in the Democratic Party, too, mm-hmm. Right? There are a lot of people who are freaking out and are not happy about your victory and other victories. So, and there's a couple reasons for that. Israel's one of them, mm-hmm. Palestinian statehood. So Josh Gottheimer, Democratic congressman, he told CNN, obviously the socialists had a big win last night. The question is, are we going to let them take over the party? Or are we going to stand up and fight back? Many of us believe, as I do, that if you're a socialist, you're not a Democrat. And two other prominent Democrats, one a senator, one a prominent strategist that you've probably known of your whole life, have also come out for other reasons criticizing mm-hmm. Here they are.
4: The dirtbag left is having their moment.
5: And understand, these people do not like Democrats. Not only are they not Democrats, they wish Democrats poorly.
0: Okay, there's a lot in there. Let's just start with James Carville. Do you wish, not only are you not a Democrat, you wish Democrats poorly, is what he's saying. Is that true?
1: What I wish is for working class people to have the dignity, the wages, the protections that they deserve. And if the Democratic Party is willing to stand for Medicare for all, is willing to fight for abolishing mm-hmm. ICE and bringing them, you know, the billions, trillions of dollars we spend on forever wars back into our communities, then that's the Democratic Party I want to be part of. That's what we're fighting for in these races. And I think we saw over the last, you know, several weeks, months, mm-hmm. as progressives around the country are winning, and last night, that this is what the working class and the Democratic electorate is also hungry for.
0: So, and you have a point there. Then when you listen to Senator Fetterman, mm-hmm. the dirtbag left is having their moment. Obviously, when it comes to an issue like Israel, mm-hmm. right, he is diametrically opposed to where you stand. But, I mean, can you recognize that the two of you are even in the same party?
1: It's a big party. It's a big tent party. And, you know, I think what's important for me right now is saying that we won with a mandate in this race. We won across the entire district. And that, you know, the message that we had at the doors resonated. People want affordability. They want politicians who will stand up against ICE, who will stand

0: and this is CNN.
1: Breaking news, New York City Mayor Zohran Mamdani taking a victory lap after all three congressional candidates he endorsed won their primaries.
2: What I see these results as a reflection of are the fact that New Yorkers are hungry for a new kind of politics.

0: end up against forever wars, and who want to see the resources that we pour into agencies that do not make us safer back into our neighborhoods, in hospitals, in healthcare, in education, the things that actually make lives dignified and beautiful here in New York 7.
1: So, and there's affordability, there's also the issue of Israel, and I want to follow on that just because obviously Congressman Gottheimer's talked about that a lot as well. Is the party big tent enough that you can be in the same party where you support Palestinian statehood and are talking about genocide with people who support arms sales to Israel and Israel's actions in this war and in Lebanon? Is the tent big enough to include a John Fetterman and a you on that issue?
0: What I'd say is that the people who do not agree with me, that we should not be aiding and abetting a genocide and occupation, that the Democratic electorate does not reflect that position by far and large. You know, the Democratic electorate wants to see us pull resources away from that and, again, put them back into our communities. They don't want to see our tax dollars going to fund a genocide, apartheid, occupation. They're tired of that. And we heard this over and over again at the doors. But this is an opinion that is reflected across the entire country. It's not just in New York City. And I think that Democrats would be well advised to listen to the people who put them in their offices when they say that.
1: All right, Assemblywoman Valdez, I appreciate your time. And thank you for taking the time to talk to us.
0: Thank you so much for having me.
1: And next, live pictures from Trump's Great American State Fair. He says it's to celebrate America's 250th anniversary. But has it simply become a full-on MAGA rally? Plus, one of HGTV's property brothers now building homes that are fireproof after his fiance, actress Zooey Deschanel's house, went from this to this after the California wildfires.
2: This is all four, set bump. Stand by, Brake Master, in three, two, one.

Ice Cube's Big 3 is back. The most competitive basketball league on earth is on CBS this Saturday. Big 3 All-Star Dwight Howard and the LA Riot take on Greg Monroe and the Dallas Power. Then in another clash of undefeated teams, Earl Clark and Coach Steven Jackson lead the DMV Trilogy against Montrezl Harrell, Coach Dr. J, and the Chicago Triplets. 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

0: Breaking news, President Trump moments away from kicking off America's 250th anniversary celebrations at the Great American State Fair. Trump has turned the celebration into a Make America Great Again rally.
1: We have the hottest people, the hottest everything. It's going to be one of the best rallies we've ever done.
0: The majority of musical artists have pulled out of the events that kick off tonight because they didn't want to be political. Musicians including Milli Vanilli, Martina McBride, Bret Michaels, though Vanilla Ice has made it clear he will attend. As a number of states, mostly blue states, have refused to send representatives. I want to go to Donny O'Sullivan because he's there. And Donny, you've been talking to people all day, okay? What are you hearing from people? You know, if this is supposed to be for everybody and, you know, Washington at 250 is everybody can descend there and no matter who you support, is that what this is or is this more of a Trump rally?
2: Hey, Aaron. Yeah, I would say that the closer you get up to the stage there, the more MAGA hats you see. This very, it sort of has the vibe of a Trump rally. A lot of Trump supporters here, but also a lot of locals, people who live in the Washington, D.C. area, who are just here to see some of this spectacle. We've been speaking to some people, many of whom are Trump supporters. Here's what one of them just told me a little earlier. What do you think so far? I mean, this is quite the setting for a Trump rally.
3: I'm here and doing this. I'm an enthusiastic supporter. I know he's got a rough time. You can see it on him physically. He's hunched over, a little bloated. But the job itself is a killer.
2: A lot of Trump supporters very disappointed with the war in Iran that it started in the first place.
3: Yeah, well, the thing is that I think we have an effeminated a society of weakening people.
2: And Aaron, we just had a B-52 bomber fly overhead here on the National Mall a few minutes ago. You mentioned that many of the musical guests that were due to perform at this state fair over the next couple of weeks have pulled out. One person we did hear perform just in the last 30 minutes or so, Alexis Williams, who is a country music singer, sang the national anthem. She also happens to be Kash Patel, the FBI director's girlfriend.
0: Happens to be. So can you just tell us about where you are on the mall, Donny, just to give us a sense of the scale of what you're seeing and how big this is?
2: Yeah, I mean, this is going to take up, you know, this is just obviously 2 weeks after the UFC when we spoke to from the Lincoln Memorial. So really, I mean, the National Mall is being transformed as part of these 250 celebrations. This is over the next

0: few days is going to turn into the state fair officially as it opens tomorrow. There are state pavilions that are further down the mall. There's also a Ferris wheel, and there's also a smaller version, a mock-up version of Trump's proposed arc, his arch that he wants to build here in Washington, D.C. So there's a lot of stuff going on, and everybody here just waiting for the president.
1: All right. Thank you very much, Donny. And next, one of the property brothers from HGTV now using a special technology to build homes in California that are actually fireproof.

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The most competitive basketball league on earth is on CBS this Saturday. Big 3 All-Star Dwight Howard and the LA Riot take on Greg Monroe and the Dallas Power. Then in another clash of undefeated teams, Earl Clark and Coach Steven Jackson lead the DMV Trilogy against Montrezl Harrell, Coach Dr. J, and the Chicago Triplets. 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

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The most competitive basketball league on earth is on CBS this Saturday. Big 3 All-Star Dwight Howard and the LA Riot take on Greg Monroe and the Dallas Power. Then in another clash of undefeated teams, Earl Clark and Coach Steven Jackson lead the DMV Trilogy against Montrezl Harrell, Coach Dr. J, and the Chicago Triplets. 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

0: Mexico City, and this is CNN.
1: Tonight, a jury deliberating in the trial of the man accused of setting the devastating Palisades fire. The horrific January 2025 blaze scorched more than 23,000 acres, destroyed nearly 7,000 structures. 12 people died. If convicted, the 30-year-old former Uber driver, whom prosecutors say was angry at the world, faces up to 45 years in prison. And so many families there are still trying to rebuild after the utter devastation, including those close to Jonathan Scott, the star of Property Brothers. Scott is using an incredible new technology to do it. Alex Michelson is out front.
2: I think it's a beacon of hope.
3: Celebrity contractor Jonathan Scott is showing us a way to build homes he says are virtually fireproof, earthquake-proof, tornado-proof, and hurricane-proof.
4: This is something that could be implemented all across the country, right?
2: Absolutely.
3: Jonathan and his brother Drew are known as the Property Brothers.
5: And it just looks fancier.
3: For over 15 years, they've renovated hundreds of homes, including many on HGTV, just like CNN.

0: Ice Cube's Big 3 is back. The most competitive basketball league on earth is on CBS this Saturday. Big 3 All-Star Dwight Howard and the LA Riot take on Greg Monroe and the Dallas Power. Then in another clash of undefeated teams, Earl Clark and Coach Steven Jackson lead the DMV Trilogy against Montrezl Harrell, Coach Dr. J, and the Chicago Triplets. The game played the way you love. 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
1: Tonight, a jury deliberating in the trial of the man accused of setting the devastating Palisades fire. The horrific January 2025 blaze scorched more than 23,000 acres, destroyed nearly 7,000 structures. 12 people died. If convicted, the 30-year-old former Uber driver, whom prosecutors say was angry at the world, faces up to 45 years in prison. And so many families there are still trying to rebuild after the utter devastation, including those close to Jonathan Scott, the star of Property Brothers. Scott is using an incredible new technology to do it. Alex Michelson is out front.
2: I think it's a beacon of hope.
3: Celebrity contractor Jonathan Scott is showing us a way to build homes he says are virtually fireproof, earthquake-proof, tornado-proof, and hurricane-proof.
4: This is something that could be implemented all across the country, right?
2: Absolutely.
3: Jonathan and his brother Drew are known as the Property Brothers.
5: And it just looks fancier.
3: For over 15 years, they've renovated hundreds of homes, including many on HGTV, which, like CNN, is owned by Warner Brothers Discovery.
6: It's really special.
3: Jonathan is engaged to actress Zooey Deschanel.
7: Get out! Don't look at me!
3: She appeared in the Christmas classic Elf.
8: So, that happened.
3: And starred on Fox's New Girl for 7 seasons. Zooey and her sister Emily, also an actress, grew up in L.A.'s Pacific Palisades neighborhood. For 42 years, the Deschanels lived in this 100-year-old Spanish-style home. This is what it looked like after January 7th, 2025.
9: Oh, my God.
3: The Palisades fire killed 12 people and burned nearly 7,000 structures, including the Deschanels.
10: It gets emotional.
4: Yeah.
10: It's hard to see your loved ones in pain, and everybody's experiencing it.
4: Yeah.
10: Everybody.
3: Soon after the fire, Jonathan returned to that home.
5: Just know that there is hope.
3: To film a public service announcement for the city of Los Angeles. Around that same time, he first heard about a technology called RSG 3D.
5: This wasn't a technology that was on my radar. I had seen it in, you know, industrial applications, but I didn't know it was available for residential.
3: Jonathan is now trying out that technology for the first time ever while rebuilding his in-laws' home.
4: How does it work?
5: RSG is simply just no wood. You're building a structure that's reinforced steel with a polystyrene core, and it's concrete on the surface, both the inside and the outside. The entire structure, roof, walls, floors, everything is tied together, so it's hyper-efficient, incredibly strong, and fireproof from both the inside and the outside.
3: Here are some examples of completed homes built with RSG 3D technology. The Deschanel home should look almost identical to the way it did before the fire, when construction is expected to wrap up by the end of the year.
5: It looks rough. I find it sexy. I think this looks really sexy.
4: It is
5: right
4: sexy.
5: Now. So this is how it comes from the factory.
3: Scott says it takes about a third of the time to build like this versus traditional wood.
5: So it's way faster. And the cost is about 10% more than the traditional. But I would never have to deal with anything again. If anyone's ever had a flood or termites or rot, it doesn't affect this because there's nothing organic in here.
4: Now, while the Deschanel house is being built over here with the new technology, just across the street, multiple homes are being built with old school wood. When you see that wood literally across the street from you, what goes through your mind?
5: I'm like, am I crazy? Either we're ignorant or we're stupid.
3: On the same day as our visit, Jonathan shows off the technology to LA Mayor Karen Bass. He's also talking with insurance companies.
5: Tell us, if you build this way, we will make this neighborhood more insurable.
3: Jonathan doesn't have any financial stake in this technology. He simply wants to use his sizable platform to increase awareness.
5: It used to, traditionally, if you wanted a fully hardened home, it was going to be like twice the price. That's not the case anymore. It's just a matter of people don't know about it.
4: Right. And now they do, thanks to the story.
5: And now they do.
1: And that was, Alex, you know, pretty incredible, you know, just remembering being on the ground there and just the utter devastation. When we looked out, it was just a sea, looked like a war zone, except for one big difference, which is that all the chimneys were still standing.